0: take a lot of money. Richmond are going to have to support it, and taxes, people. But we're already planning to kill anything that gets in our way once we leave the planet, or to be able to control the area of the moon or Mars or other places we go so we can get those assets. So it's how we use our riches, how we got our riches. So I pray that God will give you wisdom. It's just 5 out of the 19 verses, but nevertheless, he's ending this great teaching manual, actually. It's a basic Christian walk manual. Here's the basics. So if you're rich, you can get offended if you want to, but he's not trying to offend you. He's trying to bless you. And when you have his wisdom, you get greater riches. But all of us that have accepted Jesus Christ as our Lord and Savior, we are Ephesians 1:3. He's given to us all spiritual blessings in the heavenly places. So whatever's up in heaven in eternity that we'll be going to, they're yours. All things were created by him for you. That's right. So he wants to bless you for eternity. God loves you. So go to now, you rich men, verse 1, chapter 5, James. And if you're new to the Bible, James is to the right side, the very end of the Bible. It's just before Peter and Jude and Revelation. So just turn all the way to the right and you'll see James chapter 5. Go to now, you rich men, weep and howl for your miseries that shall come upon you. Now, for years, I've counseled people. And when you have a very large church, you learn very quickly, as I did, 6 to 8 hours a day of just counseling until I could afford to hire other pastors and then they could counsel. But I always love to help people. So I help in counseling law enforcement, military, and intervene when there's a crisis. And to listen is one of the keys to getting a problem off your chest. And to listen is one of the keys to help the person that has the problem. And to listen clearly. So listen to what he says. The things that shall come, howl for your miseries that shall come upon you. Now, if you're rich, you're more than likely have had a time when you invested heavily in something and it went down the tubes and it didn't pan through. The stock fell out, the oil drilling fell out, whatever it was. The bet at the horse race didn't work. And you know misery because of lack of money, loss of money. Or you might have grown up with no money and poverty or even without parents. And you decided as a young girl or boy that nobody's ever going to control you and you're going to make all the money you can, be the richest person in the world. So others stumble into their riches, some inherit their riches. But the point is that riches do not insulate you from misery and sorrow. It can wrap you around with luxury, but from people I've spoken to that have everything that anybody thinks they would want, they can be just as miserable and sad, and believe it or not, lonely. And sometimes the bottle becomes their closest friend, and they just drink themselves to sleep at night. So, listen, he's saying. Your riches are corrupt. Now, that doesn't necessarily have to mean you got them by being corrupt, but the riches are corrupt, otherwise they're going to fade away. They're going to rot like a apple or an orange or a banana. It's beautiful to look at, but then if it's been left outside and the peel is off of it, all of a sudden, within a week, you're going to have bruise marks on it and dark marks, and you're going to have to just get rid of it. So he says, your riches are corrupt, but eternal life is not corrupt. When you give your life to God by faith, you don't understand it all, but by faith, okay. You see, Abraham, the father of faith, was told by God to take his son Isaac up to a mountain and to offer him. Now, I find that very hard to do. But when his servants got to the mountain and the boy carried the wood for the fire, and Abraham had the knife for the sacrifice, he turned to the servants and said, "The young man and I shall return." See, that was a word of faith. He realized that even if he were to sacrifice his son, which he didn't want to do, is that God would resurrect him from the dead, because his son Isaac was a promised child. His wife was 90 years old when she gave birth, and he was 100. Now that in itself makes you laugh. It made her laugh when she found out what God said. But faith, it takes faith. When you have a lot of money, you don't have necessarily a lot of faith. Now there's something wonderful to see, is when you see a person that does have a lot of money, they do have a lot of faith, and they share portions of their wealth for their community. There are a lot of you like that. And then there's some of you that are in a motel room right now, and you've got your drink, and you're watching this on your laptop or whatever, and you're wondering, what's this all about? Some religious guy. I'm not religious. Got too many children to be religious. I am a man that has faith and prayer, and I trust God, but I want to help you. So don't just click it off and take another swig. I've been where you've been. And God can deliver that and give you even more. But now you have the wisdom and the joy and the love of eternal life inside of you. Now, it doesn't control you. You control it. Your riches are corrupt. Your garments are moth-eaten. Otherwise, you have the most expensive suits. This is $59, I think, on Amazon. You have expensive things, but they get corrupted, and moths can eat into them. Your gold and your silver is cankered, and the rust of them shall be a witness against you. Now, I question, how do you get gold and silver to rust? But what he's saying is, it may not even have any value to you. It used to be the scorecard of how you valued of who you were by the neighborhood you live in, the car or cars you drive, or the amount in your savings and stock, and the silver and gold that doesn't fluctuate as much. But in reality, compared to your heart that has the potential of eternally living in loneliness in outer darkness because you've rejected God, or in great joy and happiness and tremendous riches beyond anything that man could even conceive, that are waiting for you in heaven. Now, if you're his, as I mentioned, Ephesians 1:3 says, past tense, you have been blessed with all spiritual blessings in the heavenly places. Wow. Keeps us young at heart. I wonder what those are. I wonder what it'll be like. I wonder what my kids are going to get. I wonder what my wife is going to get. She deserves it all. What is it that keeps us from God? Could it be, he's saying, something that's eaten away at your eternal being, and it's not really as valuable as you think? I remember as a brand new Christian, I've heard him say it more than one time, Billy Graham was saying, you never see a hearse leading a funeral pulling a U-Haul trailer. You can't take it with you. That's what he's trying to paint the picture. You can't take it with you. Solomon, one of the richest guys to ever live and one of the wisest men to ever be on the earth, he said in Ecclesiastes, when he got depressed before he died, when he wrote that, he had a humanistic point of view. Even though God gave him all this wealth and riches, the kings came from everywhere. Queen of Sheba came to hear his wisdom. And then he gets depressed and it all fades away. He saw it. It was not really anything. It fades away. It disappears. What's it worth? What's it all about? And maybe you've asked those philosophical questions. Your gold and your silver, they're not worth what you think they are. They'll eat your flesh as if it were fire. Then he says this in the last statement. You have heaped treasures together for the last days. Now, I have spoken with men and women over the past 5 decades that had great wealth, great access, great influence. A few you might know by name, but they'd be the first to tell you today, before they met Jesus Christ, they were some of the loneliest people ever. Loneliness. You know, being in outer darkness, there'll be weeping and wailing and gnashing of teeth. You're not going to be at a party with friends. You're going to be in darkness with the memory of every thought and every act and every portion of your life that you couldn't remember here on earth when you're a little girl, a little boy. You're going to be really lonely because there's not going to be anybody right next to you. Oh, you'll hear them off in the distance. They'll be crying out like you do. But then you'll remember how beautiful God is. The last thing you saw was God Almighty who loves you. And you'll see his Son, Jesus, who said that God so loved this world, and you're part of this world, that he gave me, my Father gave me, Jesus, his only begotten Son, so you could have eternal happiness and joy. But you chose not to. And so it'd be human nature that your soul that's going to live forever, that's taken pictures of everything, is going to want to review, where did I go wrong? But it's too late to rectify it. Take care of it right now and say, God, forgive me of my sins, for I am a sinner and I've sinned against you. And I'm sorry. Please forgive me. I don't understand the Bible. I don't understand Jesus. I don't understand it, but I believe that you love me. I'll accept that. And I believe he died on that cross for me. It's not just Easter. It's not just Christmas. He died for you. You do that, and it changes immediately. It's your free will. Nobody's going to force you. It's your free will. But this last statement about riches, you've heaped treasures together for the last days. And one thing I've learned from people that had great wealth, and some of them sort of going through my mind right now, had millions of dollars worth of wealth, and now they're no longer here. They died. Now their husband is no longer here. Their wife is no longer here. And now their sons and daughters have taken the wealth. And Solomon said in Ecclesiastes, when you die and you leave your great wealth, you have no idea of how they're going to spend it. So that's like heaping it up for the last days. That's sort of almost like a prepper. The end of the world's coming, so I'm going to get all prepared for the end of the world. But the greatest thing to get prepared first is your soul. If it's here, what's going to happen to your soul? You can get a missile silo and you can turn it into a $3 million apartment. You're still going to die. You can get a cabin 20 miles off of the county road, be all by yourself, be a perfect sniper, take care of yourself, get your food. You're still going to die. Your soul is the most important thing. Heap up the treasures of your soul, and that's by reading the Word of God and praying and walking with him every day. Behold, verse 4, a reason for judgment. The hire of the laborers who have reaped down your fields, which is of you kept back by fraud, cries, and the cries of them which have reaped are entered into the ears of the Lord of the Sabbath. God has heard the poor people crying. And his people on the very top that squash everything so they can glean everything and bring it up to the top, and that their little clique can control the world, and then all of a sudden they become like gods. Then all of a sudden they start voting on different things that can take a human life. And money no longer gives you power. The gold no longer gives you power. The silver no longer gives you power. That's the ante to join the elite. And now you get bored. So the thrills from the devil come at a great price. You can get trapped. Jesus put it this way. What does it profit a man to gain the whole world but to lose his own soul? For what value will a man pay for his soul? Well, there are people that will sell their soul to just have a warm bed to sleep in. There are people that are so far down and so weak, the drugs have destroyed them, they'll do some illegal act or deed just to be able to get another shot of heroin. And you follow that needle, and you follow that serum, and you follow the delivery, and you follow the purchase, and you follow the manufacturer, and millions have been made all along that line. But that arm that it just went into was somebody's daddy, it was somebody's little boy, somebody's little girl, and everybody along that chain is going to answer face to face for God. I spoke at a police academy, well, I've spoken at several in Mexico and around the United States, but in Mexico, I always enjoy that. And the director of the academy told, since we've allowed the gospel of Jesus and the wisdom of the Bible to be taught to our recruits, we've got a lot of change taking place in this community. I said, like what? Well, $20 million. I said, what do you mean? Two rookie officers that were the first ones to graduate from the class that this gentleman sitting with you taught from the Bible about ethics and morals. They pulled over two people in a very dark country area. And as one officer walks up, he yells, gun! The second one drops back. They tell him to get out of the car. They get out of the car. They handcuff them both. And then the second officer goes up, I don't see a gun. He says, look. And he looked in the back seat. And then he said, open the trunk. And from the front seats all the way through the back, there were no back seats, into the trunk was $20 million, United States money, wrapped up. They were taking the drug money. And I said, wow, that's amazing. He said, but what was really amazing is that the head of that cartel knows where these police officers live and work, and they know that this academy is where they're trained. And above all, Mike, they know that they had $20 million being transported. And usually, it could be missing 100,000, could be missing 1 million or more. And they know that corruption took it away from them. And all those people in that chain lose their lives. The devil's not going to let you off easily, but in the name of Jesus Christ, if wealth has trapped your soul, all of us that are watching this are asking God Almighty to move into your heart right now with you asking Him to, that you'll be saved and forgiven of all of your sins, and you'll live a whole new life. And God will do that for you. He'll protect your wife. He'll protect your husband. He'll protect your children. But if you're bringing death to their doorstep and you're not protecting them, the husband, the Bible says, is the head of the wife. The husband is the man of the house, but where are the men? Where are the righteous men that stand up against evil? Don't sell your soul for nothing. Just give it to God and He will give you eternal wealth. Coming from Nazareth, growing up with Jesus, James understood how poor Joseph and Mary were. And I know from coming from the streets, and being as a little boy in foster care and growing up without a dad, that you're poor. And from the streets, you look up at everybody and everything. I always envied, when I played ball, the boys that had dads that would come to their ball games. You look up. But then when you come from the wealthy side of the rich, you look down. I think it's wisdom that God took Jesus from the poor side and let Him see life for what it was. You've lived in pleasure and on earth, and you've been wanton. You have nourished your hearts as in the day of slaughter. You've condemned, you've killed the just. He does not resist you. He doesn't have any power. Be patient, therefore, brethren. He's talking to Christians. Unto the coming of the Lord, behold, the husband waits for the precious fruit of the earth, has long patience for it, and until he receives the early and latter rain, be ye patient, establish your hearts, for the coming of the Lord is near. It's near. Grudge not one against another. He has money, you don't. Grudge not for anything, brethren, lest you be condemned. Behold, the judge stands at the door right now. Take my brethren, the prophets, who have spoken in the name of the Lord, for an example of suffering and affliction and of patience. Behold, we count them happy which endure. You've heard of the patience of Job. You've seen the end of the Lord, of his life. The Lord is very pitiful and tender in mercy. But above all things, my brethren, swear not, neither by heaven, neither by earth, neither by any oath, but let your yes be yes and your no be no, unless you fall into condemnation. So is there anyone among you that's afflicted? Let him pray. Is anybody happy? Let him sing psalms. Is any sick among you? Call for the elders of the church. Let them pray over him, anointing him with oil in the name of the Lord. And the prayer of faith shall save the sick, and the Lord shall raise him up, and if he's committed any sins, they shall be forgiven. Confess your faults one to another. That's a hard one. And pray one for another, and you may be healed. The effectual, fervent prayer of a righteous man avails much. Elijah was a man of like passions, just like you. He prayed earnestly that it wouldn't rain, and it didn't rain. 3 years and 6 months. He prayed again, it rained. Brethren, if you err from the truth and you convert somebody, or him, you, you have converted a sinner from the error of his way, and you save a soul from death and cover a multitude of sins. If he's talking to the church and you've erred, come back to the truth. Let Jesus bless you. God bless you.
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13: God, please. 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
5: I pray this in the mighty name of Jesus.
14: I pray this in the mighty name of Jesus.
15: Of Jesus.
16: Of Jesus. In the mighty name of Jesus.

There is a world of difference between faith and the faith. Faith is what we believe. The Bible said that we are saved by faith alone, not just by accepting a miracle or two or three, no, but placing our whole faith in the Lord Jesus Christ as the only Savior and Lord. Faith is what we believe. You got it? But the faith is the totality of biblical truth. Now, beloved, you know this as well as I do, that everything we have is a trust. It's given to us in trust. We own nothing. We are managers and we are custodians for everything that comes our way, everything. Please listen carefully. I have taught for many years that God is watching as He gives us things in place them in our hands, whatever blessings they may be. He's watching and He's seeing how we're handling that and how we steward our time, our talent, and our treasure. For the person who says, well, I just give God His 10% and I do what I want with the 90%. The truth is, God is just as interested in what you do with the 90% as the 10% He give away. Listen to me. When God entrusts us with everything or anything, He is watching. He's watching to see how we're going to handle it, how we're going to do it. Because Jesus taught over and over again that those who are faithful with little are going to be faithful with much. So He gives you a little to watch what you do with it. And then He blesses you more and more and more as we become trustworthy. Now, I can tell you categorically, God is deeply concerned about our trustworthiness of the gospel of truth. He's deeply concerned. Why? Because the future of the truth of the gospel depends on our trustworthiness of today. You and I and all of our generation are not only custodians of the truth now, today, with the gospel, but we must hand it down to the faithfuls of the next generation unmolested, unmodified, and unperverted. The psalmist in Psalm 11 asks, if the foundation be destroyed, what can the righteous do? Jude answered the question in verses 3 and 4 of Jude. Turn with me, if you haven't already. Jude, we started in the last message, in that one chapter epistle, verses 3 and 4. Although I was very eager to write to you about the salvation that we share, I felt compelled, here's that word again, compelled. I felt compelled to write to you and urge you to contend for the faith. For certain men whose condemnation was written about long ago have secretly slipped in among you. They are godless men who change the grace of the Lord into license for immorality and deny Jesus Christ, our sovereign Lord. I would rather preach 1,000 sermons on the gospel of Jesus Christ than one sermon in the battle for the truth of that word. Just understand that. I would rather preach 1,000 sermons on comforting, encouraging the believers than to get involved in the polemics with the apostates. Is it God in heaven knows that that's just who I am? That's my heart. And that is why through the years I got invited to come and debate this famous person or that famous person. I turned them flat down. I feel deeply with the Apostle Jude. I feel deeply
about what happened and how the Holy Spirit changed what he wants to speak about to what he did not want to speak about. And how he wanted to talk about salvation and the gospel of Jesus Christ, but then he was compelled by the Holy Spirit to change course, compelled by the Holy Spirit from explaining the gospel to fighting the good fight of faith. But apparently the Holy Spirit must have whispered in Jude's ear as he began to write his epistle. Obviously, the Holy Spirit must have whispered, Jude, Paul, Peter, and John, they all have written about the subject of salvation. I need you to write about an equally important matter. I need you to sound the alarm. I need you to tell my believers about the absolute necessity of contending for the faith. I need you to warn them because it's a matter of life and death. I need you to exhort them not to shy away from the battlefield, for the Christian life is a battlefield, not a playground. The sovereign God in his will called me to be in the front line for the last 52 years. He called me out of my comfort zone. He called me to contend for the faith. He called me to sound the alarm. You must understand, the faith is God's self-revelation as it is revealed in his book, the Bible. The faith is the unfolding of God's salvation plan from Genesis to Revelation. The faith is found in the book of God. The faith is the fact that God made only one provision for salvation. Not too many roads will lead to God. Only one. His name is Jesus. The faith is that Jesus and only Jesus is the way, the truth, and the life. The faith says only obedience to the command of Jesus is the evidence of one's salvation. The faith means that the Bible is not a fairy tale once upon a time. No, no, no. It was once and for all given to us. It is a closed book. It cannot be added to or subtracted from. And that is why Jude says, once delivered. Once delivered. What's that mean? Once delivered. It's given to us once and for all. It cannot, you can't pick and choose. You can't accept this part or reject that part. It's not a smorgasbord. It's not a buffet, all you can eat breakfast buffet down at the corral. No. In fact, Galatians 1:8, Paul said about that faith, he said, if we or an angel from heaven should preach another gospel other than the one we preach to you, let him be eternally condemned. Please hear me right. Just as God once and for all created all the stars in the galaxies and placed them in their orbit, and he gave them names, just as God once and for all named all the stars, so is the Bible. But Jude is even saying more than that. He's saying the faith is a trust. It's a trust. And we are custodians of that trust. We are custodians of it. We are stewards of it. And that is why Jude did not begin by telling us to contend for the faith. He didn't begin there. He began by telling us about this incomprehensible, it really is an inexplicable privilege that God has given us, namely that we are compelled, that we are beloved, that we are kept, and that we are blessed. And after he shows us the incredible lavishing of God's amazing grace, then he says, contend for that faith. A little over 2 decades ago, I became a custodian of a friend's will.

will of the one who trusted me. Since he's gone to glory and is not here, I am totally trusted to carry his will. God is deeply concerned about our trustworthiness of the gospel of truth. After 52 years of preaching, I am so nervous. I'm so in awe of handling the truth of the Word of God. I'm so apprehensive about accurately dividing the Word of God that I run the stairs to hide my knocking knees. This is the battle for our generation. This is the battle, and we dare not lose it. Do we have to be contentious in our contending for the faith? Not at all. Not at all. Not one bit. We do the contending for the faith with love in our hearts. With love in our hearts. No bitterness, no hatred, no anger. That's not who we are. That is not that is alien to our cult, to our heavenly blood that's flowing in our veins. We contend for the truth with a smile on our face and the love in our hearts. If we do not love them, why in the world would we even contend for the faith at all? Just let them perish in sin. But because of our love for God and for the gospel and for his word, because of our love for people, we want to see them truly saved, not just churched. You cannot contend for the faith if you don't know the faith, if you don't love the faith, and if you don't live the faith. It is only when you know, love, and live the faith can you truly contend for the faith. Another question. Where are we and with whom should we contend for the faith? We contend for the faith with those who sneak into churches like the serpent of old and try to do an inside job in the church. We contend for the faith with those who may be in pulpits, but they're preaching partial truth. We contend for the faith with those who may sneak into a Bible-believing church and for the purpose of changing, modifying, falsifying, or bringing doubt to the truth. Why? Because if we let them go unchallenged, it is only a matter of time before they can cause a whole lot of harm. A whole lot of harm. For the first 500 years of the Christian faith, the Church of Jesus Christ was plagued by all sorts of heresies. All sorts of heresies. I mean, I can name just from the top of my head at least 6 or 7. These heresies had to do with the divinity of Christ, with the authority of the Scripture, and with the Holy Trinity, and on and on and on. Please listen to me. Whenever the gospel is preached, Satan is always at the heels of the preaching of the gospel, trying to falsify it. And so those early days of the Christian church, there were some who valiantly contended for the faith and stood, and some of them lost their lives to depose the heretics. And sometimes these heretics are cult-like. They leave those countries and they go somewhere else as a cult. Verse 4 again. Certain men whose condemnation was written about long ago have secretly slipped in among you. Beloved, the tragedy today is there's so many Christian believers who have no discernment. If you want to cry to God for something, cry that God would give us discernment among the believers. Why? Because history is littered with examples of how Christians were snookered by falsehood again and again and again.
Many

0: Christians taught that out of the kindness of their heart, let's listen to the other side. Other side? There is no other side. Are you with me? There is no other side. It's only Jesus. And before they knew it, they were taken over. Oh, we've seen one denomination after another. Even in my lifetime, my involvement with these, one denomination after another fell into disbelief of the truth. But it all started by non-discerning believers who, out of the kindness of their heart, they said, well, let's listen to the false teachers. Think about it this way. Think about it this way. Out of the 100 colleges, the first 100 colleges in America, the first 100, 88 of them were founded to prepare young men for ministry. This includes Harvard. And Harvard now has 40 chaplains. The head chaplain is an atheist. The non-discerning Christians think that one preacher is as good as another, that one teacher is as good as another, that one communicator is good as the other. The truth is, the apostates are great communicators. They really are. They are charming, and they are oh so sweet. You know the story of the frog in the kettle? Water was tepid, but the heat was on slowly. And because it was a slow heat, the frog boiled in the water because it didn't jump out as soon as she felt the heat. The frogs are in the kettle, and the kettle is boiling. The word Jude uses here about this slipped in, the word slipped in, it's the word actually used for an alligator. If you see an alligator lying on the bank of the river, you don't know if it's a log or because it's still, very still, and without a ripple, they slip into the river water. Oh, outwardly they appear so loving, so kind, but inwardly they're full of themselves. Outwardly they say all the right words, but inwardly they do not fear God. And that is why Paul said in 2 Timothy 3:5, there he describes them that they have the form of godliness, but they deny its power. Oh, they appear to be so caring, so sympathetic, and oh, they are gifted. But the poison drips, drips, drips, drips into the souls of the unsuspecting. Now, before I run out of time, I need to tell you something else of equal importance. Apostasy did not start in the 21st church. As I already told you, even the first 5 centuries of Christian faith. But apostasy really started in the Garden of Eden. That's where it started. When Eve knew what God said, they knew God's word, but she allowed Satan to plant the seeds of doubt. Seeds of doubt in her mind. Do you really think that the Bible is for today? Oh, don't get me wrong. I'm not against the Bible. It's a great book. But it's for bygone days. But now we know more because we have more scientific knowledge and understanding than they had back then. Every word that I just uttered came from the mouth of one of those apostates. Jude said, they pervert the grace of God. When people use the grace of God to rationalize sin, it is not the grace of God. God's grace is unmerited favor, not license to sin. God's grace puts you on your knees before God, not fills you with arrogance. God's grace causes us to want to please God, not tempt God. God's grace restrains us, not gives us unbridled passion. God's grace causes me to blush and feel shame when I sin, not proud of my sin. God's grace leads me to daily purify myself, not fill me with perversion. But I want to take a moment just before I close to speak to that one person, whether here or watching, that person who's being deceived about or about to be deceived into doubting the authority of the Word of God. That one person, I want to speak to that person just for 2 seconds. That person who's about to be deceived into doubting the relevance of the Word of God to their life, what's going on in their life now, today. Speak to that person who may just tired of getting convicted by the Word of God and looking for some preacher, looking for some Bible teacher that tell them it's okay to be in sin. I want you to know that there is power in the blood of Christ. There is strength in the name of the Lord. And He wants to save from the guttermost to the uttermost.
1: Growing up as a child, I had many family members, including my mother, who was an addict. Life was really lonely. I don't think I ever heard anyone say, "I love you." When I was about 27, I was seeing a man that ended up putting drugs into a drink of mine. I did it again, again, and again, and just never stopped. I put myself in a lot of physically dangerous situations. I ended up having to stab a drug dealer who had attacked me, and I sat for about 6 months in jail. So I had literally nothing to live for, I felt like. It had gotten so bad in jail. I was physically aggressive and harming myself. They ended up actually putting me on 23-hour-a-day isolation. I needed someone to care about me, and God brought me Stacy, who did jail ministries.
2: I met Erin while she was incarcerated. When she was in lockdown, I would sit by the door and talk to her and sing to her.
1: One of the girls felt pity for me, and she slid that tablet underneath of the door. I found Michael Youssef and Leading the Way Ministries, and everything was available in that app. I started to understand who God was. I wanted to change. I wanted to be what God wanted me to be. I wanted to do what God wanted me to do.
2: She was on fire. You know, I was only able to see her once a week. Those sermons were a part of her daily routine. And without that, I don't know if she would have grown as much as she did.
1: God has opened up so many doors in my life that I really never thought were ever going to happen for me. After I was released from jail, I put in an application at Quincy Recycle, and I think I was hired the same day I went in and spoke. My boss, Kyle, ended up being a Christian. I knew that this was definitely something God was putting in front of me.
3: Aaron's been a big part of the team for several years and always willing to learn. Very dependable, easy to like, easy to work with, and does so with a smile and a can-do attitude. So watch Erin speak about her faith very candidly. It's wonderful to hear it. It kind of helped bring in the light to others. Hats off 100 times over to Leading the Way and to others that helped. The Word of God, the Bible, can and should be shared through any open door available.
1: I feel important, needed, and loved. All of the trials that brought me into the jail was everything that needed to happen in order for that tablet to be slid underneath of the door to me and for me to hear Michael Youssef's teachings. Michael Youssef proves he is just trying to bring people to Jesus. With the navigators and the open door, my journal that I actually get in the mail, and I'm definitely thankful that God put him here to do this job, and he does it so well.

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1: Thank you for watching his channel. With a national update, I'm Elizabeth May. A senior Islamic State leader has been killed in a joint operation by the United States and Nigeria. Officials say Abu Bilal al-Minuki was considered a top commander and helped oversee militant operations across sub-Saharan Africa. He was previously linked to Boko Haram activity and serious attacks, including the 2018 kidnapping of schoolgirls in Dapchi, Nigeria. One of those victims, Leah Sharibu, remains in captivity because she refused to renounce her Christian faith, and she recently marked her 23rd birthday in captivity. The joint operation is part of increased cooperation between the U.S. and Nigerian forces targeting extremist groups responsible for violence against civilians, including Christian communities. Some political leaders welcomed the strike, calling it a strong message about terrorism. Nigerian President Bola Tinubu described the operation as daring and a major blow for the Islamic State network operating in the region of West Africa today. In other news, Congress is giving new attention to reports of forced organ harvesting in China, with lawmakers calling the issue a major human rights concern. During recent hearings on Capitol Hill, witnesses described allegations that prisoners and religious minorities have had organs removed without consent. Human rights groups say victims may include Christians, Uyghur Muslims, and Falun Gong practitioners. China has denied the accusations and says the claims are false. Several members of Congress are now pushing for stronger sanctions and investigations connected to China's transplant systems. Faith leaders and religious advocates say the reports raise serious moral questions about the value of human life and human dignity. Supporters of the hearing say the United States must speak clearly against abuses targeting vulnerable people because of their beliefs or because of their religion. More congressional action could come later this year. Meanwhile, an update to the vessel involved in the Hanta virus outbreak, where multiple passengers became ill. Three people died aboard the MV Hondius. Australian Prime Minister Anthony Albanese says passengers are doing well after returning to Australia earlier this month. Travelers arrived home and were taken directly to a quarantine facility as a safety precaution. Health officials say the passengers continue being monitored closely and no new serious illnesses have been reported so far. Authorities are working to prevent any spread of the virus while medical teams continue testing and observation. Other large groups were evacuated as well, flown home or discharged from hospitals to isolation at home in different countries, including Germany, India, Ireland, and Africa. The United States alone has flown back dozens of passengers for quarantine and monitoring, with most remaining stable or symptom-free. And a powerful Christian event took place in Minsk, Belarus, where a massive crowd gathered at the Chizhovka Arena. Franklin Graham reported that about 15,500 people filled the stadium to hear a message of hope from the Bible. Thank you for joining us here on his channel with a national update. I'm Elizabeth May.
0: City to city, country to country, on the world's local television network, it's his channel live.
2: Well, hi, everybody. Welcome to another edition of His Channel Live. I'm Don Stewart, and along with Pastor Chuck Smith, we continue on the series, The Final Act, Pastor Chuck's book. And Chuck, we've been in the final act here, it seems, in the millennium for quite a while, haven't we?
3: 1,000 years.
2: 1,000 years, yes. And it seems as one day, though. One day is 1,000 years. Well, I think we may get through it tonight, and then we start talking about heaven. But let's continue on. If you've been watching us, we've been talking about what goes on during the millennium. And last week, Chuck, we can finish this off. You were talking about the universal peace that will be there when the Lord Jesus comes back and reigns. What all is that going to mean?
3: Well, of course, we have the promise that they're going to beat their swords into plowshares. their spears into pruning hooks. They will study war no more. And we talked about what it will be when we take our military budgets and divert them to agricultural development. The trillions of dollars that we spend on weapons to destroy mankind. And instead, and think of, you know, what a messed up priority that we're spending so much money to develop weapons to kill people, and there are so many people that are starving to death because of the lack of food. And so it isn't that the world can't produce the food. It's just that our money is being diverted for other purposes. And what a glorious day that will be when man really is not studying war anymore. And that man isn't really so pent up that he's fighting and always, you know, trying to gain more for himself. From whence come the fightings and wars among you? Don't they come from your own lust and, you know, you desire and you have not and, you know, you kill? And yet, you know, we've and look at all of the money that we're spending in trying to develop, say, the United Nations and to sort of develop peace, you know, and the billions of dollars that are being spent, you know, in the effort. But yet, as I look at the world today, I don't see that we're any closer to peace than, you know, when the last war ended. There's still around the world it's just in the nature of man. It's a part of the sinful aspects of the world. And of course, it'll be a beautiful day when peace, like a river. And, you know, it's interesting that so much of our hymnology is anticipating that wonderful peace. And, of course, until you have Jesus Christ in your heart, because, you see, basically, the Bible tells us that there is this war that's going on inside. The flesh is warring against my spirit, the spirit against the flesh. These two are contrary. Man basically is at war with God, fighting against the Holy Spirit's conviction and all, and fighting against God. And so when you have all of this inner warfare, it isn't surprising that it manifests itself in outward aggression and, you know, the trying to destroy someone else. But when you have that wonderful peace, and the world will be filled with peace, it could be a beautiful place. And, of course, not only man with man, but man with creation. In other words, with the animal kingdom. You know, some of the most exciting experiences in life is when we see peace really. And I was out in the yard sitting and reading my Bible, and a little hummingbird came and sat on my head.
2: Really?
3: This is crazy. I sat there just as still as I possibly could.
2: Yeah.
3: But it was a, you know, little birds, you know, that there would not be fear of man. And, and you know, that they would just, the beautiful little creatures, and we are just, it's just, we can't really imagine when, you know, we're going to be able to, the lion and the lamb lie down together and these things. I mean, it's just a beautiful picture of the peace, not just in man, not just with man, but with the whole animal kingdom and creation.
2: So everything will be at peace. We'll be peace with ourselves, peace with one another, peace with the animal kingdom, and peace with nature. And this is what was lost, wasn't it, at the fall?
3: This is what was lost.
2: Because when we fell, we no longer have peace with ourselves or anything else, correct?
3: Right. And no longer peace with God. All starts with peace with
2: exactly.
3: God.
2: Exactly, yeah.
3: And that's where the turmoil starts. The turmoil with God, you're going to have turmoil through your whole life.
2: The trickle-down theory. When we sinned against the Lord, it all fell apart. Okay, so universal peace is just a... It's a wonderful thought, isn't it, Chuck? Just even thinking about it, imagining it, and trouble is now we have to live in the real world where it's just not there.
3: Oh, my. We see so much aggression. All you have to do is get out on the freeway. And you see the aggression that is there. And tragic, you know.
2: But a new world coming. All right.
3: Amen.
2: Another thing that you talk about coming during this millennial reign is universal praying. People will be talking to God during this 1,000 years. What's going to happen?
3: Well, of course, the Bible tells us that Jesus is going to be reigning over the earth, and his throne will be there in Jerusalem, and talks about our going annually be there in Jerusalem. And, of course, the prayer and praise going up to God. And you know, you read in the book of Revelation, and this takes us back a little bit before the millennium, when we are raptured and with Christ, the worship of God. And we do have the cases where they bring the little golden vials full of odors, which are the prayers of the saints. And the prayers rising as incense unto the Lord. And it will be a beautiful thing, because here we will be with Christ, and he will be here on earth, and the worship. And prayer takes different forms, Don, and we think, unfortunately, we think prayer basically as petition, but prayer. Yes, there is petition, but it's more than that. You look at the model prayer that the Lord gave us, and really it doesn't begin with petition. Our Father which art in heaven, hallowed be thy name. Thy kingdom come. That's a petition, but not personal. Thy will be done here on earth as it is in heaven. Then it gets to the personal petition, but then it goes back to the worship. Thine is the kingdom, the power, the glory forever. Amen. And I think that when a person thinks of prayer only as petition, he's missing a very important part of prayer. And I don't know that in the kingdom age, whether there will be that much need for petition, because it's going to all be here, and he'll be here.
2: Yeah.
3: But yet, it will surely, the emphasis be the worship aspect of prayer, the communion, just in harmony with him. And that's going to be really the real beautiful aspect of prayer, just that communion and worship.
2: Interesting, Isaiah 56:7, Chuck, says, I will bring them to my holy mountain. I will make them happy in the temple where people pray to me. Their burnt offerings and sacrifices will be accepted on my altar, for my temple will be known as a temple where all nations may pray. So it's interesting. The temple will be not only a place of prayer, but a place of offering and sacrifice during the millennium.
3: I think that the offerings and the sacrifices, Don, will be memorial. In the Old Testament, they were anticipating. They were looking forward and sort of prefiguring what Christ was going to do, the sacrifice, and they were all looking forward.
2: Anticipatory, in other words.
3: Anticipatory. Now that Christ has come and has offered himself as the sacrifice for our sins, during the millennium, people say, well, why are in the world sacrifices? But I think that they will be memorial now, as we remember what Christ has done. And just as we take communion and we take the broken bread and we say, you know, this do in remembrance of me. And we take the cup, and again, it reminds us, and it's a memorial to us. And it's interesting how that God has always established, it would seem, things, well, the Bible talks about stones of remembrance. With the children of Israel, you know, even the Passover supper itself, it was always looking back to what God had done, how that God had shown his faithfulness, how that God had shown his love, and it was the memorial. With us, you know, it will be a memorial as we do these sacrifices. And I can imagine that when you offer a sacrifice as a memorial, you know, that we eat the bread, we drink the cup, but I don't think that it will have nearly the impact of just actually seeing an actual sacrifice and realize that's what God did for me, offered his son as a sacrifice for my sins. That's going to be just a very moving experience, I'm certain.
2: Yeah, and a continual sacrifice that we'll be performing too during that time, continual remembering. So like the whole millennium memorial period, it's great. And also, here's something else, Chuck. You talk about universal singing. I like this. And so not only praying in peace, they'll be singing there, and everybody will sing on key, I imagine, too.
3: That's going to be exciting. And, of course, the Bible speaks about, and they sang a new song. This glorious new song of the redemption that we have in and through Jesus Christ. And, you know, it's interesting how that the Christian music is usually in a major key.
2: Yes.
3: Whereas so many of the other religions of the world, those that do have singing, it's usually in a minor key, and it's more of a wailing.
2: Like a dirge or something?
3: Yes.
2: Yeah.
3: And so often just discordant even, whereas, you know, the beautiful music of heaven, it's going to be just singing. You know, and it's an interesting thing too, Don, about singing. It is such a great way of expressing emotions. You can feel emotions. You can talk about emotions. But to sing about emotions, it seems to come from a deeper source within to sing about it. I think of, you know, you say, oh, I love you. Yes, I do. I love you. You know, and that's nice. But when you think, I love you. Yes, I do. You know, it just seems to add a dimension to it. And so to me, the exciting thing is that the Bible says the Lord's going to sing over us.
2: I know, isn't that something?
3: And that's the thing that to me, to hear Jesus singing of his love for me. Now, I love to sing to him about my love for him. But one day, when he sings to us, what, you know, just, you can only, well.
2: Can't even imagine
3: what that's going to be like.
2: It's interesting, Chuck, we talk about bursting into song, and maybe that's what it's all about, bursting into this emotion that's been welling up in us, and it's a way to express ourselves, but during this period of time, we can really express ourselves from, I guess, the depths, what maybe things that we couldn't express even this side of the millennium.
3: I'm sure, Don.
2: And so we'll not only be able to sing from the bottom of our hearts, we'll be able to sing about things we didn't even realize we had going on. So universal singing, so it'll be a time of, again, harmony, melody, you know, like the not dirges, but of blessed singing and of happiness, right?
3: Yes, and, you know, I think that the music will be beautiful harmonies, and it'll be, you know, today, I think that what they call music, you know, what is they're listening to? It's a beat. It's a noise. And it is usually very meaningless. And, you know, I know that Dr. Wilder Smith used to really sort of be a little upset with the music that we had, because he was into the classical kind of music, and he felt that if it wasn't classical, it wasn't spiritual.
2: Music,
3: wasn't true music. But I don't go that far, but I do believe that it's going to be beautiful, beautiful music with harmonies and probably chords that we've never even dreamed of.
2: You know? We'll all be able to hit so many different octaves. Yes. I can't wait for that. So we've got a universal language at that time, universal holiness, universal peace, universal praying, universal singing, and then what we talked about last week to highlight that the desert and the wilderness will all bloom like the rose.
3: I have heard, and I don't know, I can't vouch for this, but I have heard that every thorn is an undeveloped blossom. Mm. And if that is so,
2: wow,
3: you can surely understand the desert blossoming forth as a rose. When you take the saguaro cactus and those many cacti out there in the desert, and if each thorn would blossom out, how beautiful that would be. And of course, there will be streams in the desert, rivers in dry places. There will be really no deserts. Mm. It's basically what it is saying. There will be no barren wilderness areas, but every place will be, you know, just verdant, well-watered, beautiful.
2: Mm.
3: And of course, I believe that the climate will be adjusted so that you won't have severe climates. Mm. You won't have severe heat. You won't have severe cold, but I believe that the climate will be actually just sort of, again, like it was when Adam was here. Mm. And I think that, you know, we know that the polar regions were once forested and in tropical, and also God's going to just, he said, going to restore things and make all things new. So it's going to be a beautiful, beautiful world. And, you know, some of the most beautiful places on the world today are the places where man has not had an opportunity to sort of mar it, you know.
2: Well,
3: I remember we were down in the southern desert south of Tucson. Mm. A group of us, we had spotted a cave up in a mountain, and we were curious as to, you know, what might be there. And so we rigged up sort of a climbing thing and helped one guy finally scale up the wall and into the cave. And so we called up to him and said, what's there, you know? He said, oh, just a few beer cans.
2: No.
3: You know? and you go into this,
2: sort of
3: area that you think, well, no one's ever been there, but yet man has left his mark, you know.
2: Oh,
3: and,
2: boy.
3: And so to see unspoiled nature.
2: Yeah. Okay, I've got
3: beautiful.
2: Yeah, I got a question for you, Chuck, along that line. We talk about the desert blooming like a rose, and I don't know if evolutionists supposedly figured this out yet, but why is there color on the earth? Is there any sense for that apart from God doing it in beauty? Because there wouldn't seem to be any, I guess, evolutionary value, and if everything were here by chance, but the fact we have these multitudinous colors everywhere, doesn't that show design, love, and concern?
3: I believe it definitely does, especially when you look at the flowers and the variety of colors and the variety of shapes. Yeah. And, I mean, God didn't have to do it.
2: No, that's the whole...
3: You know, and yet I'm sure that God loves beauty.
2: Mm.
3: And, you know, he makes all things beautiful in his time. So it's going to be to see it again direct from God. You see, that's our problem. We don't see it direct from God. We see it despoiled through the years by man. And thus we don't see it as God created it. But to see it coming direct from God, unspoiled, and unsullied by the hand of man. How beautiful it's going to be.
2: Yeah. And like we want to reiterate, as we've seen with the dominoes, God miraculously predicting the future, as he tells us this is going to happen. This is actually going to happen. We're not dreaming or making this up, are we? This is actually going to happen.
3: That's the exciting thing, Don.
2: Yeah.
3: It's going to be, and God hasn't brought it this far
2: exactly
3: to desert it now, but he's going to carry it on through into this beautiful, glorious climax that he tells us about here in his word. And so he's given us just a little, sort of pull back the drapes a little bit, give you just a little bit of view here and there and all. And yet one day, you know, it's going to just unfold completely in its full glory and beauty.
2: We will become the butterfly after being the caterpillar, yes, I guess. Imagine
3: that's right.
2: The analogy, and it's incredible. So we get about 5 minutes before our break, Chuck. So how about a summation of what we've learned about the millennium? Then we'll go on to heaven next in the eternal state. Just kind of summarize what it's going to be about.
3: Well, of course, I think, Don, one of the most glorious things is that Christ will be here dwelling, and not just dwelling, but ruling over the earth. He came the first time to give himself as a ransom for our sins in order to make it possible for us to be here with him when he comes in his power and in his glory. When Satan's influence has been removed from the world, Satan is bound. He's in the abuso. And so the evil influences, which of course have brought our wars and have brought all of the crime and all of the hurt, all of the pain, to live on a world in which you don't have really the pain or the sorrow of death as such. You don't have, the people that are going to bed hungry. You don't have any of the many, many, many ills that we see in our world today as the result of sin. When that's all removed and we see the world as God intended the world to be, as God had planned that man should live in fellowship and all with him. It's going to be a beautiful, beautiful experience, living and reigning with Christ for 1,000 years. And I'm sure that, again, it's just beyond our imagination to just really picture how wonderful this is going to be. And how beautiful it will be in living in these ideal conditions, just living, worshiping the Lord. And I can hardly wait.
2: Yeah. So again, the chronology, the rapture of the church, like we talked about,
3: yes,
2: then the final 70th week of Daniel, three and a half year periods, the last 3.5, the great tribulation Jesus
3: right,
2: calls
3: here on earth.
2: Culminated in the second coming of Christ,
3: right,
2: and then for 1,000 years he rules and reigns from the city. Literally, he's here from
3: right,
2: the city of Jerusalem. We have bodies not like these that are falling apart, but glorified ones. But there will be people in bodies like ours.
3: Yes,
2: but they will. True. The aging process will slow down.
3: Will slow down tremendously. If a person dies at 100 years old, you'll say, "Oh, you know, their baby died. What a shame."
2: And that's how, again, how God originally intended it in that's the beginning.
3: Evidently, because how long Adam and the pre-flood people did live, you know.
2: So we're going to have Edenic conditions again on the earth, that God is going to do that. But then that will end, though. That's only a limited period of time. And again, just as an aside, when it says 1,000 years, we take that literally, don't we? Not a long period of time or 1,000,000 years or indefinite. It's actually a literal 1,000 years.
3: Literally 1,000 years. I don't see any reason to change what the scripture says on that.
2: Since he says it 7 times in Revelation 20, it probably means what he says. So we'll take it at face value there. So then at the end of 1,000 years, something happens at that time. In fact, a couple things.
3: Yes, that's the amazing thing, Don. You see, during this 1,000 years, we will be ruling, and Christ will be ruling with a rod of iron. And it's going to be an iron kind of, people will have to be good. They may have a desire to do evil, but they won't have the opportunity. At the end of the 1,000 years, Satan is going to be released. These people won't have a chance to really prove that they truly love God and are obedient just because, you know, they can't be anything else. And when Satan is released, it will give them a chance to really reveal the true colors. So that the amazing thing is that a great multitude of people who have lived and have been born in these ideal conditions will join with Satan in a rebellion against God, which will be put down quite quickly, but they will have gone through the test and have failed the test at that time, proving once and for all that God is just in his judgment and that it's in man's heart to rebel against God. I mean, but the glorious thing is that we have chosen
2: Amen.
3: To serve God. Mm. We have chosen to live according to his dictates. Mm. And we've already passed our test.
2: Praise the Lord.
3: It won't be a time of us being tested when Satan is released. We're going through that testing right now. And so we've chosen to deny ourselves, the flesh, and to take up the cross and to follow him. And so we've passed. Thank the Lord.
2: Thank the Lord for that. Okay, so we're about up to our break. When we come back, Chuck, what we want to talk about is at the end of that time, after that rebellion, there is a judgment. But this is a final judgment, but not for us.
3: No.
2: And we can make the distinction there between the judgment for the believers and the judgment for the unbelievers. Perfect. And then after the judgments, we'll talk about what happens then for all eternity. But this is important because so many people think, well, Christians are going to be judged. Why, you know, how can we be judged? And we'll calm a lot of souls, I imagine, after this, and make some others kind of on the edge of their seats because they're going to face a judgment.
3: They've got to recognize that.
2: Judgment is coming.
3: You don't get by.
2: Yep.
3: You know, you may think that you've gotten by, but you don't get by.
2: There's no perfect crime. No. Judgment is coming for all of
3: That's
2: us.
3: Right.
2: And so we'll talk about that. It's very important we understand so we can explain it to others. So people, when we come back from our break, what we're going to do, we're going to have Pastor Chuck talk about the two different types of judgment. The judgment seat of Christ for the believers, then the great white throne for the unbelievers. Because you and I are going to be in front of one of those two judgments. And it's your choice which one you're going to be through. So you want to pay attention to this and you want to understand it so you can explain it to others. So we'll be back in a couple minutes. Stay with us. We talk about the two judgments on His Channel Live.
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2: Okay, we're back with the second half of this edition of His Channel Live. Don Stewart along with Pastor Chuck Smith, and we're going to talk right now about a very, very misunderstood topic, but a very important topic. That is judgment for all of humanity. Pastor Chuck, take some time and tell us the two different judgments that will happen or types of judgments for believers and unbelievers, why unbelievers don't have to worry. Unbelievers have to worry, but believers don't have to worry.
3: That's right. They are separated, Don, by probably 1,000 years. When the church is raptured, Paul tells us that we all must appear before the judgment seat of Christ to receive the rewards for the things done in our bodies, whether they be good or evil. And basically, the judgment will be a judgment of rewards or the loss of rewards. The judging will be not just what we did, but the motivation behind it, so that some people will be disappointed because they have done very notable things and they've received a lot of accolades and so forth because they did them for that very purpose. Jesus warns in his Sermon on the Mount, take care that you don't do your righteousness before men to be seen of men. Don't let that be the motive for the things that you do. And then he sort of illustrates of how some people, when they give, they give in such a way as draw attention to themselves, and how they, you know, in religious types of activities such as fasting and so forth, again, they do it to draw attention to themselves, that people will say, oh, aren't they spiritual? You know, look at how they're fasting and all. And then how you pray. And so my spiritual activities, what is my motive? Am I trying to impress God or impress man? And am I looking for the praise from God or the praise from man? Jesus said, you know, that if you do it for to be seen of men, then you have your reward. If you're giving to impress man, and that you might be, you know, applauded by man, enjoy the applause, because that's all you're going to get, you know. And you get to heaven and say, well, God, don't you remember, you know, when they took up that offering, I stood up and I volunteered, you know, to donate $1,000, you know, and everybody began to clap and say, woo, and wow, you know. And he'll say, yeah, well, that was your reward, you know. So motivation, an important thing in our whole walk, Don, is that why am I doing it? What is the motive? Am I doing it for glory, for a you know, acknowledgement of man? If so, wrong motive, and I will not receive any reward from him. But again, you know, it talks about the works sort of being judged by fire. And many of the works will be destroyed by that fiery judgment, but those that we remain or endure the fire, I'll be rewarded for those. But the judgment seat of Christ, again, is the reward or the loss of reward. You know, I'll be saved as though by fire. It isn't the salvation, but it is just the rewards for the things that I've done for him with right motivation. And I think that a lot of people make a mistake here, Don, in that they say, well, you know, it isn't, you know, you're talking about works and so forth, and, you know, salvation by works. No, we're not talking about salvation by works at all. But we're talking about a true experience with God is going to produce fruit in my life. And if there is no fruit, then there is a real question about how genuine my faith is. And, you know, but this is what's going to be judged at that time. And so it's sort of, Paul was very interested in the Olympics, it would seem. He talks about if you are striving for the masteries, if you're in the wrestling competition, you've got to strive lawfully if you're going to receive the reward. They that run in a race, run all. One receives the prize, so run that you might obtain. So he uses these as sort of an illustration of the Christian walk in life. But this, in thinking of the Olympics, of course, in those days, they didn't have the gold, silver medals, but they gave wreaths, a laurel wreath, you know. But it was when you would win your race or win the competition, you would come before the judge's seat. And even to the present day, the Olympics, the judge's seats, and so you come before the judge's seats, and they hang the golden medal over your head or silver medal and all, and it's a reward. And so with Christ, it is the rewards. And so we don't fear really the judgment seat of Christ, because that isn't condemnation. It is the reward seat of Christ. The other judgment seat, the great white throne judgment of God. Of course, we get that in Revelation, and that's...

0: when they.
1: They thank God. And this is the glorious thing about the gospel, Don, is that that judgment that we deserve because of our sin, Jesus bore that judgment for us. Mm-hmm. And that's the glorious thing, and that's one of the reasons why we love him so, is that he took that judgment. He died for us, so that as the Christian, there is therefore now no condemnation to those who are in Christ Jesus. And that is something we just totally rejoice in, that Jesus loved us, the Father loved us so much, that he was willing to come, willing to take our sins. Actually, he was willing to submit to the Father in doing that. Mm. Not my will, he said, but thy will be done. Right. But he was willing to submit to the Father in order to bear our sin, in order that we might have this wonderful relationship with God through him. So those who have rejected Christ, those who have rejected the love of God and refused to bow before God, ultimately they will. Every knee will bow, every tongue will confess that Jesus Christ is Lord to the glory of God the Father. So in the book of Revelation, John talks about the different groups that he sees that are going to be standing before the judgment of God. And he said that death and hell will deliver up the dead that are in them. And the books will be open and they will be judged out of the things that are written in the books. Here again is the folly of man in thinking that you have gotten by with your sin, that nobody really knows what you did, that you were able to cover your tracks successfully and you got by. Not so. You know, when the books are open and they're judged out of the things written in the books, you know, you'll be defenseless. You won't be able to, you know, plead ignorance or, you know, anything else but just guilty, because it'll all be there before us. I often wonder if, you know, if a person is standing before God at the great white throne judgment, and an accusation is made and they try and deny it. I wonder if God won't just maybe have a giant screen and just, you know, go back and let you see yourself doing that, and let all of heaven be watching, you know. And, you know, the whole thumbs down. You know, it's interesting. When this judgment takes place and people, death and hell deliver up the dead, and whoever's name is not found written in the Lamb's Book of Life will be cast into Gehenna, which is the second death. No one will be able to say that they got a bum rap. No one will be able to say, well, it's not fair. God's judgment, and of course, this is the interesting thing to me in the book of Revelation, as God is judging the earth and sending these conditions to the earth, that there are voices that say, holy, righteous, and true are thy judgments, O Lord. And no one will be able to accuse God of not being fair in the judgment that he makes. But again, it is a fearful thing to fall into the hands of a living God. And for a person who has rejected God, a person who has been blasphemous against God and all, what a fearful thing when they have to stand before God. Tried to deny God, bought into every kind of godless theory of evolution and so forth, in order that you can say, well, you know, there is really no God. We are self-existent, and, you know,

0: evolved from lower forms of life and so forth. I mean, that is so weak and that is so blind. Mm. I mean, there's really no proof at all that non-living matter can produce living forces or whatever. Mm-hmm. I mean, it just
1: doesn't happen.
0: And I even think of Dawkins, who is supposed to be so brilliant and all, and yet when challenged about the spontaneous generation of life, he says, "Well, perhaps some meteor fell to the earth and brought life from another place." Mm-hmm. With give me a break.
1: Yeah.
0: If it can't happen here, how could it happen
1: somewhere
0: else in the universe? Mm-hmm. And it is so ridiculous. I mean, you're just really striving to bolster your belief that there is no God. But underneath, they know there is.
1: Yeah.
0: Mm. Underneath, they are in rebellion against God, and their excuses when they stand before God will be just blasted, and the rug will be jerked out from under their feet, and they'll have no place to stand.
1: Mm. So, Chuck, as you mentioned, this judgment, it's not something optional. Everybody's going to be judged, right?
0: Everybody is going to be judged.
1: Either at the great white throne or the Bema seat, either rewarded or condemned.
0: That's right.
1: And so people can't opt out of it, choose not to be in, or say, well, I wasn't asked to be born, so I don't have to be judged. There is a responsibility, isn't there?
0: There is a responsibility, and everyone, no one can escape it. It's going to happen. And ultimate destiny.
1: Mm. Now, for the Christian, you mentioned something interesting about the right motivation. How do we check and make sure we have the right motivation in serving the Lord? Because we all want to do it, but how can we check ourselves in making sure we can?
0: Well, I think that David has the answer in Psalm 139, where he said, "Search me, O God, know my heart, try me, and know my thoughts." Because earlier David said that that he didn't really know his own thoughts, that is, his own motivation. Mm. "Thou hast searched me. Thou hast known me. You know my downsittings, my uprisings. You understand my thoughts afar off." Mm. "Such knowledge," he said, "is too great for me. I cannot attain to it." What knowledge? Self-knowledge. Mm. And it's interesting as he says that, "Try me, see if there's any wicked work in me." And then he says, "Search me."
1: Mm.
0: "And Lord, you reveal to me what you know about me."
1: Mm.
0: And if there is something that I'm doing with false motivation, and I have to confess, Don, that there have been things in my life that I have done, and the Lord has pointed out to me that the motivation was wrong. Mm. I was hoping that man saw me.
1: I
0: was hoping that they would know that I was very generous and I, was doing this and so forth, and sort of ostensibly for the Lord. But the Lord has convicted me so many times on these kinds of things. With the church grounds, I'm very particular, really, about, I think that it's a reflection of my attitude toward God. Mm. If it's sloppy, if it's dirty, if it's messy, then it shows that I'm not really that concerned or careful about the things of God. So I always try to keep it clean. And it used to be on Saturdays we had so many weddings and so many guests that would come at weddings, and of course they would smoke their cigarettes right on up to the front door and then throw them down and then step on them and twist it to put out the cigarette. And so I'd find myself out between weddings picking up cigarette butts and hating it, griping and saying dirty people, you know, how filthy I have it and so forth. And one Saturday as I was picking up the cigarette butts, I felt and I was complaining. I was, you know, griping about it. I felt the Lord saying to me, who are you doing that for? Mm. And I said, well, you, Lord, you know, I want the church to look decent. He said, if you're doing it for me, then quit your griping, you know. In other words, doing it as unto the Lord. Yeah. And I think that's an important lesson. It surely was to me that whatsoever you do in word or deed, do all to the glory of God. In other words, not really looking for recognition from man, but Lord, I'm doing this for you. I love you, and I want your place to look nice. Mm. And thus, you do it with a different attitude. Mm-hmm. It isn't really with resentment or grumbling or whatever, but you do it with a different attitude. And I think that that's a very important thing in life.
1: Mm. But Chuck, a lot of people say, but when we look inside and God shows us, isn't very pretty what we find.
0: Not pretty at all, Don, and that's why we appreciate the grace of God.
1: Exactly.
0: And we lean heavily on the grace of God in those cases.
1: So basically what we want is not justice, it is mercy.
0: Mercy.
1: Because we don't want what we deserve, we want what we don't deserve.
0: I want justice for the other fellow.
1: Exactly.
0: I want mercy for myself.
1: And that's what we plead, the mercy of God,
0: yes,
1: you know,
0: we're
1: in front of him. So the two judgments, the merciful one,
0: yes,
1: and that's us, but the others actually get what they deserve. They're judged on their works, and no matter how good they are, because there are people probably watch and say, well, my works are good, but Chuck, they're not going to be good enough, are they?
0: Not good enough.
1: Now, why is that?
0: Well, because basically, Don, because of the sin, that's the thing that's going to separate me from God. And that's a matter of the heart. That's a matter of you know, my inward attitude towards the things of God. God has paid such a price to redeem me from my sin. And for me to say, well, I don't need that. I don't need your righteousness. I will offer you my righteousness, my works. And so here I have the opportunity to stand before God in my own righteousness, which I will frankly confess is not that good when you start looking at motives and all. Mm-hmm. I surely don't want to stand in my righteousness, but I can stand there in the righteousness of Jesus Christ. Mm. For God made him to be sin for us, who knew no sin, that we might be made the righteousness of God through him. So if I have the choice to stand before God in my righteousness or in the righteousness of Christ, you better be sure that I'm going to choose to stand in his righteousness, accepted, the Bible says, in the beloved. Mm. And that's going to be the glorious thing. So that in heaven, all we can do is rejoice and give thanks to what Jesus has done for us. Mm. If we were there on the basis of our own righteousness, if that was the criteria for us entering into heaven, heaven would be the most boring place in the world, because we would all be wanting to brag and boast of all that I did in order to get here, you know. And as you were boasting, you know, to me of all you did, I would be thinking, I wish he would shut up so I could tell how wonderful I am and all of the wonderful things I did.
1: Doesn't sound like heaven to me.
0: No. But yet, when we get there, all we can do is just rejoice in what Jesus did. And I think of that song, Jesus paid it all.
1: Right.
0: When before the throne I stand in him complete, Jesus died, my soul to save, my lips shall still repeat. Mm. And so we can't rejoice or glory in any of our accomplishments, but all we can do is glory and rejoice in what Jesus did in giving himself for us.
1: Indeed. Okay, Chuck, we got about 2 minutes. Tell the people there to make the choice.
0: Well, of course, this is it. The Lord is calling on you to receive his love, and it is so simple. that even a little child can receive and accept the love of God and the forgiveness of God and the hope of heaven with him forever. And so we would encourage you that you would just surrender your life to Jesus Christ. It's one of those things that you just can't know how wonderful it is to have that load of guilt taken away. Because when you have done something that you know is wrong, it plagues your mind. You know that you're guilty. And subconsciously, we're looking for a relief from that guilt complex. And that's what leads us into all of these crazy things that we do in order to try and atone for our sins, that are try to be relieved from the guilt of my sin. The wonderful thing to know is that my sins have been taken by Jesus. He says, yes, you're guilty, but I love you. I love you so much. I gave my life in order to redeem you from your sinful state. And if you'll just put your trust and faith in me, you can stand before God exonerated from all of the charges, and you can know the joy and the hope of eternal life with him.
1: Well, that says it all, doesn't it?
0: That's it.
1: And the choice is yours out there, people.
0: That's right.
1: Jesus Christ for eternity with him, or eternity on your own apart from him. You're going to be at one of the two judgments. And so which one are you going to choose? Well, Pastor Chuck, as we continue on in the future, we can start talking about then heaven, what happens for those of us that chose the right path. So that's on a future program. All right, thanks for watching, everyone. This has been a wonderful program, and I hope you know that judgment's coming, so choose which one you're going to serve. So for Pastor Chuck, Don Stewart saying thanks again for watching, and we'll see you next time on His Channel Live. Good night, and God bless.
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0: On this Memorial Day weekend, we examine the truth about the nation our brave soldiers fought and died to defend.
1: The hope of the world is the Church of Jesus Christ.

Welcome to Truths That Transform, a production of Coral Ridge Ministries, where we are contending for the faith and proclaiming hope to the nation. I'm Pastor Rob Pacienza. Memorial Day is a sacred time of remembrance. We honor those who paid the ultimate price defending our freedoms. In this 250th year of our nation's independence, it's my privilege to share with you a special excerpt from our Celebrate America Patriotic Concert, held right here at Coral Ridge Presbyterian Church. 16 million Americans served in World War II. Tonight, we are blessed and honored to recognize two of them that represent the greatest generation. First with us tonight, Edward Eddie Abicella, was drafted at 18 and fought in the Pacific, serving in Saipan, Okinawa, and the Philippines. After the war, he continued serving his community as a police officer for over 40 years. And in just days, Eddie will celebrate his 100th birthday. Eddie, would you please stand? We also honor Colonel Frank Anison, whose distinguished military career spans more than 30 years, including combat service in Korea, two tours in Vietnam, and senior leadership roles in the United States and overseas. Frank, would you please stand as well? And now, let's honor these two men.

That's awesome. I have the best seat in the house. Thank you. Thank you, Eddie. Thank you, Frank, for your service to this great nation. Well, we've come to a favorite part of our patriotic concert. We come to the Armed Services Medley, and we would invite all active duty military and veterans to stand when you hear your branch song. And would you please remain standing as we present you with a flag in appreciation. Ladies and gentlemen, please join us in honoring the men and women of our United States Armed Forces.

0: We owe a profound debt of gratitude to the fallen men and women of the United States Armed Forces. Their sacrifice is not in vain. We live in a nation blessed by God with incredible freedom and opportunity. It's a nation worth fighting for, and yes, even worth dying for. This morning, we will look at two psalms, Psalm 33, verse 12, and Psalm 9, verses 5 through 8, in a message entitled, Blessed is the Nation. So let's look together at Psalm 33 and Psalm 9. Psalm 33, verse 12, Blessed is the nation whose God is the Lord, the people whom he has chosen as his heritage. Psalm 9, beginning in verse 5. You have rebuked the nations. You have made the wicked perish. You have blotted out their name forever and ever. The enemy came to an end in everlasting ruins. Their cities you rooted out. The very memory of them has perished. But the Lord sits enthroned forever. He has established his throne for justice. And he judges the world with righteousness. And he judges the people with uprightness. The grass withers and the flower fades, but know not the word of our Lord. It stands forever. Amen. You may be seated. The first thing I want to point out is the idea of the blessing itself. What is this blessing that we read about in Psalm 33, verse 12? Well, the word blessed can also mean happy, or God's favor that results in human flourishing. This idea of blessing, or this idea of happiness, is unlike what we understand as happiness today. Happiness here, as a blessing from God, means to experience the favor. It means to experience his face. It means to have the full blessing of Almighty God upon you. That is what it means to be blessed or to be happy in this context. It is not a man-centered self-indulgence. This helps to inform what the founders meant in the Declaration of Independence when they said, we have a right to pursue happiness. The pursuit of happiness was not a man-centered self-indulgence, but it was the pursuit of blessing. It was the pursuit of flourishing, as is every human right that comes from Almighty God. That is what it means to be blessed in the biblical context. And it was this understanding of where blessing comes from that informed our founders and created a political philosophy and public theology that would ultimately define public policy in the public square and would lead to 250 years of unprecedented liberty and blessing in this nation. It started with our Puritan fathers in the 17th century. In 1636, the General Court of Massachusetts resolved to make a code of laws, quote, agreeable to the word of God. They understood that the civil laws must be informed by the word of God in order for the laws to be enforced and to be effective. And it would be in the very Declaration of Independence, the Declaration of Independence, that our founders would claim utter dependence upon Almighty God, with four references in the Declaration of God as creator, God as legislator, God as judge, and God as the God of providence. The very last words of the Declaration of Independence show that they understood where the blessing comes from, as they wrote, and for the support of this declaration, with a firm reliance on the protection of divine providence, we mutually pledge to each other our lives, our fortunes, and our sacred honor. They understood that this nation would never be blessed unless we have a firm reliance on the God of divine providence, and it unleashed at that moment an abundance of blessing poured out upon this nation, an abundance of blessing that we still reap the benefits of today. That is the blessing promised to every nation who acknowledges God as Lord. And my question for you this morning is, how would God judge America today? Would he judge America as a people that are utterly dependent upon Almighty God? Would he judge us as people that have a firm reliance on divine providence? I'm afraid not. As we grow older as a nation, we become less and less dependent upon God. And the result is this: as we become more and more dependent upon government and less dependent upon God, the more the government will give. And the more the government gives, the more the government controls. And the more the government controls, then the government feels more and more at liberty to oppress and to silence. And with it, the loss of that liberty and the loss of that blessing. And when we think about what has happened in our nation by declaring our independence from God, we have nothing to show for it but chaos and confusion. Now, I know some of you say, but isn't there a wall of separation between church and the state? And let me make it very clear, yes, our founders never wanted a state-sponsored church that was supported by taxpayer dollars. Amen? But what they never envisioned was the divorcing of God from government. They understood that in order for this nation to flourish, in order for this nation to be blessed, that God must be at the center of the public square, and the people of God must be standing right there with him, declaring his righteousness from sea to shining sea. All throughout redemptive history, it has been God's people that have been standing for righteousness. God is at work, and he uses us as his instruments, as his agents of righteousness, bringing God's word to the nation as a blessing to that nation. That's why he says, Jesus Christ, in Matthew chapter 5 to his disciples, that you should be the salt of the earth and the light of the world. Salt that brings healing and preservation. Light that brings direction and clarity and wisdom to our moment and our nation living in darkness. It describes our dual citizenship, that we are not to live of the world but in the world. And that until God brings us home to heaven, we love our neighbor well by declaring his righteousness in the public square so that God's blessing might yet return to this nation. And the message of Jesus Christ and his salvation is the ultimate hope for a broken nation. And it begins and ends with the people of God repenting of their sins, seeking the face of God, and praying for the Holy Spirit to be poured out upon this nation. Reverend Jonas Clark was one of the great pastors of colonial America in the 18th century. And Pastor Jonas Clark was approached by Samuel Adams in his hometown of Lexington, Massachusetts, on April 18th, 1775. It was the night of Paul Revere's famous ride. But it was Samuel Adams on that evening who approached the minister and said to him, "Reverend Clark, do you have any men that would fight for liberty?" And with that, the pastor replied, "I have trained them for this very hour. They will fight, and if need be, they will die under the shadow of the house of God and for the cause of liberty." A candle was lit that night, a candle that we still feel the heat from even today. But may that candle never go out. May God raise up the next generation of men and women, maybe even from this church, that continue to fan those flames, so that from generation to generation, we would understand where our rights and where our liberty and where our freedom comes from. That God would use this church to bring about another great awakening, a revival in this nation that leads to reformation, one that allows the American people to reimagine a nation that is once again in line with the righteousness of God and a biblical worldview. So, people of God in the 21st century, may we humble ourselves and seek the face of God and not lose hope. Why? Because the light shines in the darkness, and the darkness has not overcome it.
1: God's blessings to you on this Memorial Day weekend. I'm Jennifer Kennedy Cassidy, and in this 250th anniversary year since the founding of the United States of America, I am grateful to all those who have sacrificed their lives for this great nation. 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
0: In this cultural moment, it has become fashionable to be cynical about America, to highlight only her flaws, and in some cases, to outright reject any sense of national pride. It is a poor way to honor all those who gave the ultimate sacrifice to preserve our rights and freedoms. So what can we do about it? Well, for starters, we, the Church of Jesus Christ, must recover a biblically grounded understanding of patriotism. But hear me clearly. As Christians, our ultimate allegiance belongs to Jesus Christ and His kingdom. That is where our hope rests. That's where our identity is secured. But that ultimate allegiance does not cancel a proper, ordered love for the nation God has placed us in. Is America perfect? Absolutely not. No nation is. Scripture is clear that all have sinned and fall short of the glory of God. That applies to individuals. It applies to nations. But let's be honest about this. For nearly 250 years, this nation has been a beacon of liberty, opportunity, and blessing not only to its own citizens, but for people around the world. That's not something to apologize for. That's something to thank God for. And we must keep that in the right order. Christ first, country second. You do not abandon your family because it's imperfect. You love your family. You celebrate what is good. And you work to address what is broken. The same is true for our nation. A biblical patriotism is not blind. It does not ignore sin. It confronts sin. But it also recognizes and celebrates the hand of God's providence and blessing. What we need today is a God-centered, Christ-exalting love of country, a love that is rooted in truth, a love that is willing to stand against evil, a love that is committed to telling the next generation the real story, not a revisionist narrative, but the story of how God has moved in history to establish and sustain this nation. Because make no mistake, what we are facing today is not merely political, it's spiritual. This is a battle for the soul of our nation. The question before us is this: will we remain a nation that acknowledges that our rights come not from the government, but come from Almighty God? History gives us a clear answer to where renewal begins. Before there was a Declaration of Independence, there was a Great Awakening. Before there was political liberty, there was spiritual revival. It was the preaching of God's word. It was prayer. It was ordinary Christians living out their faith boldly in the public square that gave birth to this nation. And that's exactly what we need again today. We need revival. We need another Great Awakening. Elections matter, yes. Policies matter. Leadership matters. But let's be clear, elections alone will not save America. Only Jesus Christ will. What we need is a movement of God that transforms hearts, renews minds, and reshapes culture from the inside out. And that begins with the church. It begins with you and me committing ourselves again to the local church, to the faithful preaching of God's word, to weekly worship, to discipleship, and to raising up the next generation in truth. Because history reminds us that when faith fuels freedom, nations flourish. But when a nation forgets God, it loses not only its moral compass, but ultimately its blessing. Scripture tells us plainly, righteousness exalts a nation, but sin is a reproach to any people. So may God, in his mercy, raise up a generation who understands where our rights come from, who understand that the greatness of this nation is not found in its institutions or its leaders alone, but in the blessing of Almighty God. And may that flame of faith and freedom burn brightly again in our time. I want to thank you so much for joining me today. The next time you're in South Florida, we'd love to have you come worship with us at Coral Ridge Presbyterian Church in Fort Lauderdale, or you can join us via live stream at crpc.tv. 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And now, here's a look at next week's Truths That Transform.
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8: 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So the whole Bible can be summed up very simplistically in three phrases. Someone is coming, someone has come, and someone is coming again.

0: 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We're going to talk about that next on The King is Coming.
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0: Well, today on The King is Coming, we're in a series called Uncovering the Mysteries of God. And we've been going through the Bible and really stopping at various places, talking about some of the hard-to-understand questions that come up when we engage the Scriptures. You know, one of the goals here at The King is Coming is to get you into the Bible, and so that the Bible can get into you. God's thoughts, God's heart, His desires can be more in your life. And that's what we're talking about, these mysteries. Well, today we're going to talk about the mystery of the Bible itself. You know, the Bible is a book, but it's also 66 books. How does that even happen? We'll talk more about that here in just a few minutes. Let me begin by asking you a question. Do you ever read the Bible? I mean, do you ever pick up an actual Bible and start reading it and go through it? Maybe you're someone who likes to do Bible study. Maybe you're involved in a study, a weekly study. That's a good thing. But how can we better understand the Bible? I found that a lot of Christians today have trouble really making sense about what the Bible is, what it's about, and how they can understand it, more importantly, and eventually how they can apply it to their lives. But as we think about it, you know, a lot of people, as I've talked through over the years, I was a pastor for over 35 years, and I got a lot of excuses as to why people don't read the Bible. Here's some of them that I've been given. They said, well, the Bible doesn't seem relevant to my life today. Some people say, I used to read the Bible, but I don't do it anymore. Some people say, I feel guilty when I don't read the Bible. Others say, I feel guilty when I do read the Bible. People say, well, I don't have the time. Sometimes I used to have young people say to me, the Bible just seems boring to me. Others have said, well, the Bible is really not written in a specific chronological order. Sometimes it skips around, and that seems a little bit confusing. Some people say, well, there's a lot of repetition in the Bible. You know, the 1st and 2nd Kings and 1st and 2nd Chronicles cover the same thing. You've got the Gospels, who also have a repeat of that as well. And so there's a lot of repetition. Sometimes people say, well, the Bible's sort of intimidating. You know, we know it's God's Word, and so for that reason, it's kind of hard for me to approach it. People say this to me, especially men. They say, I don't read, period. In other words, nothing is the Bible. I don't read anything. I've had a lot of people tell me that. People have said, well, I have an app on my phone. If I ever want to look something up, I'll just Google something in the Bible. And then people say, I can't really identify with those in the Scripture. These people lived a long time ago. They have weird names. So how am I supposed to relate to them? And then finally, people say, well, the Bible just doesn't make much sense to me. You know, it's like trying to open up your laptop and understand what's on the inside. It's trying to maybe like write code for a website or something like that. People think that there's all these hidden meanings, that there's mystifying verses and antiquated practices in the Old Testament and the New Testament we can't identify with. And so all of those things make the Bible, for some, a really difficult book to understand. Now, those are some actual excuses that people have given me, but I want to give you several reasons why I believe are the reasons why people don't engage the Bible more. Because watch this now, when the Bible is not engaged, the Bible is a mystery. And so we want to take the mystery out of the Bible and understand it more accurately. Here's one reason why I think people avoid Scripture. Number one, we're too busy. We're too busy. We've got so many things in our lives, and I was talking to my wife the other day about how we have such little margins in our lives today. In other words, we fill up our lives with everything from trivial things to important things. We waste a lot of time today. It's said that the average person spends 4 to 6 hours a day just on their phone. And I would venture to say a lot of that time is just entertainment. It's a lot of wasted time there. And so people allow other people to dictate their schedules. They don't get in control of their own life. So they don't carve out time to really read the Bible. And because of that, they're too busy. And I tell people, if you're too busy to read the Bible, maybe you're just too busy, period. And so maybe just maybe taking a relook at our schedules, maybe kind of a, you know, like our budgets sometimes, we go, do I really need to have that monthly expense? Cut it out of the budget, gives you more money. Well, when you cut out, you know, superfluous things or trivial things out of our daily lives, we end up with more time, as it were, more money to be able to spend in the Bible. I think a second reason why people avoid the Bible is that I think we all suffer just a little bit from kind of a spiritual ADD, attention deficit disorder. In other words, I think sometimes that we have trouble concentrating on important things because we're so busy in our lives being entertained, and we're such a part of a soundbite culture that it's hard for people to really have attention for anything more than 15 or 30 seconds. In fact, that's why many of the videos that you watch online, Instagram, TikTok, Facebook, all these little posts that you have, sometimes they're just very, very short because people are moving to the next thing. And so I think sometimes that creates in us the lack of an ability to really pay attention to anything. What's ironic about that is that we'll go to a concert and sit there for 3 hours, or we'll watch a 2.5 hour movie and never blink. But when it comes to the Bible, sometimes we have problems because we really don't understand what it's saying, because we think that it has to be talking to our feelings and entertaining us all the time. I think when we look at that, we need to remember that it's important to be able to learn the skills of thinking, of pondering, of meditating, of even thinking critically sometimes about our lives, and to be able to process truth. We're emitting and we're emoting and we're receiving information and data, but are we really processing thought and truth as it's in God's Word into our daily lives? I think God wants us to be a little more attention, not deficit, but attention devoted to His Word. A third reason why people really don't read the Bible is because, by and large, the human race is a pretty shallow race. In other words, we don't really think deep about most anything in life. Well, the Bible is a deep book, and there are many deep truths that we have in the Word of God. And so sometimes that when we spend time in the Word, and we start going off into the deep end of the pool, as it were, we find ourselves kind of getting lost. We start to drown a little bit because we can't think on that level. And that thought process is a result of having not trained ourselves and practiced those thinking critical skills to be able to process truth as God says in His Word. We're not training our minds to think deep, and we need to think deep in a culture and in a world that's very, very shallow and superficial. A fourth reason is because that we don't read the Bible is because sometimes we think that the church's job or Christianity's job is simply to entertain us as opposed to equipping us. We think that it always has to be engaging and entertaining. And my friends, that's exactly what we see happening on stages all across the nation on Sunday morning, kind of a sideshow. It's all about entertainment, keeping your attention. Got to keep their attention. Now, certainly there is an entertainment element to being creative. I think that's important, very important. I think it's important to be engaging, to be interesting. But, you know, let's be honest. There's some portions of the Bible that on a surface reading are not really that interesting. And we have to find out, how does this fit into the overall story, overall plan of God? Or you're reading along, you're reading a story in Luke's gospel that Matthew already talked about. Why should I read Luke? I've already read Matthew. Well, there's some sound reasons why you should. But the point is that we think the Bible is supposed to always entertain us and keep our attention. And so that's the way we present the gospel. We present the truth of God many times with more entertainment in mind. And so we get a little bit nervous when people start going deeper. And I just wrote here that lack of knowledge, when we don't have that biblical knowledge, it cripples our power, it cripples our weakness. It makes us more weak. It makes our witness weaker. And so what happens is we end up misunderstanding the Bible because we don't spend a lot of time into it. Or we misinterpret or misapply the scripture to our lives. And that's only a result of not being trained in how to understand the Bible for yourself. And so when you get out there in the world, what happens? You end up feeling a little bit insecure about your faith, insecure about defending the Bible because you don't know it yourself. Well, that's what we're doing here at The King is Coming, is trying to equip you to not just know more, but to know God more, and how to equip you in understanding that and sharing it with other people. And the one final reason why I believe that a lot of Christians don't engage the scriptures more is because our minds have been influenced by worldly thinking. And when I say worldly thinking, I mean things like pluralism that are out there. I mean things like the worldly philosophy that says you can't really be confident about anything spiritual, anything biblical, anything related to God, and that we lack that sense of knowledge. They tell us we can't really know anything. And when they're saying things like that, you know what ends up happening? We end up believing it. And as we adopt worldly values and worldly philosophies, we drag them into the body of Christ, we drag them into the Bible, we begin to reinterpret the Bible in light of culture instead of reinterpreting culture in light of the Bible. And so the world will tell us you really can't know truth. If you can't know truth, you can't know what you believe. Therefore, you can't tell me what I should believe. And so this worldly thinking influences our mind. Now, there's one big problem with that way of thinking. And the problem is it's just simply not true. Is that you and I can know what the truth is. We can know what God says. We can know God Himself. It's not arrogant to say you know the truth. It's not arrogant to say you know God, particularly when it's true, right? And so we want to make sure that we stay true to the Scriptures. Now, John 8:32, Jesus said this. He said, "Then you will know the truth, and the truth will set you free." So we know the truth when we know Jesus, and we know Jesus when we know the truth. You see, some people will say, "Jeff, I don't do theology. I just love Jesus." And my classic response to that is, okay, fine, but which Jesus are you talking about here? Because the Jesus of the Bible is the Jesus that you need to know and love. And you can't just know an idea about Jesus or you conjure up some image of Jesus in your mind. You've got to know the Jesus of Scripture. And once you find out who Jesus is, what Jesus has done, and what He says to you in His Word, guess what? You've just done theology. And so you can't really love Jesus if you don't know Jesus. You can't know Jesus if you don't know what the Word of God says. So we want to make sure

Come to me, all you who are weary and heavy laden. Any child can pick that off the tree. But there's other fruit that requires digging in the ground. There's other fruit that requires climbing the tree. And that's when we get into what's called Bible study. So we'll talk more about the mystery of the Bible next on The King is Coming. Hey friends, it's Dr. Jeff Kinley with The King is Coming. We are living in perilous times. In fact, we're living in the last days as described in Scripture. And because of that, there is a sense of urgency on our lives and on our ministries to do what we can do during the time that God has given to us. We here at The King is Coming Ministry are proud of the long heritage and legacy we have, going all the way back to 1963. We have men like Dr. Dave Breese, Dr. Estep, Dr. Ed Heinsohn, and others that have carried the torch of this ministry. But quite honestly, we need you to help us carry it into the next generation. In order to do that, we need your support, your financial support. And this enables us to continue to be on the air all across the country so that believers and others can be equipped and challenged to be able to reach the world for Jesus Christ. You see, we are in this thing together. We are part of the body of Christ. And we need you to be a part of our team. Would you go to thekingiscoming.com right now and prayerfully consider what God would lay on your heart to commit each month to this ministry? Thank you so much for listening and watching, and I'll see you soon on The King is Coming. We've been talking about the Bible, how sometimes the Bible can be a mystery to a lot of Christians. Let's just go ahead and be honest. Let's address the elephant in the room. The Bible can be a difficult book to understand, though it's not unsurmountable in overcoming those obstacles. But there, even so, there are some obstacles, some hurdles between us and the Bible, us fully understanding it. Here are a couple of them. Number one, the Bible is written anywhere from 2,000 to 3,000, 3,500 years ago. That puts it in the class and the genre of ancient literature. Automatically, we know that we're not going to understand everything that was written thousands of years ago. So there's a gap, if you will. We have to cross this gap, build a bridge in time. Secondly, the Bible was written in other languages. The scripture in the Old Testament was written primarily in Hebrew. Now, I took a lot of Hebrew, studied a lot of Hebrew for years back in seminary, Dallas Theological Seminary, and let me tell you, Hebrew can be a very, very difficult to understand. So guess what? Fortunately, Hebrew has been translated into our English language, so you don't have to study Hebrew. But the Bible is written in ancient Hebrew language. Sometimes it's awkward to translate it into English. It's also written in Aramaic in the Old Testament and in parts of Daniel. And then also in the New Testament, it was written in Koine Greek. And again, it's another whole language. There are many words in the Greek language that we don't have English equivalents for. And so we have to struggle to put together phrases and compound words to help to picture what we see in the original Greek language. So there's translation that has to take place. That's why you want to have great scholars that are committed to the Scripture to be able to and to know both languages, both English and Hebrew and Greek and Aramaic, to get that accurate translation over. And once again, by the way, that's why we have different translations of the Bible. You have translations like the New American Standard Version or the English Standard Version that did their best job to translate the Greek and Hebrew from one word in the Greek and Hebrew to one word in the English, and to try to make sense of it and to give the sense of the sentence, the paraphrase, the paragraph rather, or the verse. There are other translations like the Phillips translation or like the New International Translation that are more, they move a little bit more towards using phrases to describe individual words. So they're a little bit more fluid. They may flow just a little bit better, but they don't have the exact one-to-one relationship that the other translations have. And then you have things called paraphrases, like the Living Bible, that are just another telling, a storytelling almost, if you will, of the Scripture. Well, I think it's important that you study in a Bible that is as close as possible to the original languages. And so these ancient languages present a barrier. Another barrier that we have is that these people back then, let's face it, they lived in a different culture. They were a different people, a different race. They had different customs, different philosophies, different worldviews. And sometimes we lose the meaning of Scripture because we're not willing to travel back in time, if you will, and to find out what were the cultural practices, what were the

0: standards of the day. What did people think? How did they think back then? What was their relationship like in the workplace, in society? How were women viewed back then? How were men viewed? How did people work in culture in terms of making money? How did the cultural and religious practices of the world tie into what God said to his people there? There's so many ancient practices and customs of the ancient Near Eastern culture that if we'll go back a little bit, do a little bit of study, it'll make the Bible come alive and really help us to understand what's going on. One of those examples is in John chapter 14, when Jesus says, "You believe in God, believe also in me. In my Father's house are many dwelling places. If it were not so, I would have told you. And if I go to prepare a place for you, I will return and take you to where I am, that where I am, there you may be also." Jesus is using the cultural custom of the ancient Jewish betrothal right before the wedding. It's their engagement period, basically. And if you know about the engagement period and what Christ is talking about there, you understand a lot more about your relationship with Christ, the bride of Christ, and even the rapture of the church. So there are customs that we need to overcome. Also, there's the idea that the Bible is a closed book. It's a closed canon, we say. And the idea that we're not giving it any updates. You know, you may update your phone with new software or your computer or whatever. The Bible's not being updated. Because the reason for that is because Hebrews 4:12 says the Word of God is living and active. In other words, it's always true. It's always relevant. It's always up to date. It's more up to date than today's Instagram feed. And so we have to know that the Scripture speaks to us where we are and that it doesn't need to be added to or taken away from. In fact, in the last book of the Bible, in Revelation, God says that anyone who takes away from this book or adds to it, God says he'll add the curses of the book of Revelation to that person's life. So we definitely don't want to be messing with God's Word. And another obstacle that we have in the Bible is that, to be honest, the Bible has only been accessible to the common man for about 500 years. Ever since the Bible was translated into English, and people like Martin Luther, William Tyndale, John Huss, John Calvin, these great reformers, they brought the Bible to the common man. And before then, at that time, the Catholic Church for about 1,000 years pretty much ruled over the whole kingdom of Christianity. And the priests were the only ones primarily who really were able to have access to the Bible. Most people, about 60% of people in medieval times, couldn't read themselves, so it wouldn't have done them any good. That's why they made stained glass windows, by the way, to depict the different scenes in the Bible and in the life of Christ so that people could visually connect with the truth. But the priests owned the Bibles, and there were many Bibles that were literally chained to the pulpit. So you couldn't take the Bible home with you. It wouldn't help you if you did because you couldn't read. But the Bible stayed at the church. Well, the reformers and those who took part in translating the Bible from the original languages into German and eventually into English, King James English, those were people that helped us understand what the Bible means. We had access to the Bible for the first time. So that's obviously no excuse, because today we have not only translations in hundreds of languages, but the only language that you probably need is English, right? And but we have tons of English translations, tons of study Bibles. There's a Bible for everybody, so there's really no reason why we shouldn't do that. So how do we make sense of the Bible? Well, at another time, we're going to go through a How to Study the Bible series here on The King is Coming. But let me just give you kind of a flyover right now of what the Bible's all about. The Scripture is broken into basically two testaments, the Old Testament and the New Testament. The Old Testament is 39 books, but even those 39 books are broken down into different categories. We have, for example, what's called the Pentateuch or the Law. That's the first five books of Moses. We have the historical books. There are 12 of those. That's Deuteronomy all the way through Nehemiah, Ezra, Esther, those type of things. We have the poetical books, Job, Psalms, Proverbs, Ecclesiastes, Song of Solomon. And then we have what's called the prophetical books. And in the prophetical books, these are the books that were written by the prophets. And under those categories, we have the major prophets and the minor prophets. Now, the minor prophets were not prophets who were under the age of 18. They were just minor in the sense that they weren't as well known or as powerful as the other prophets. But the theme of the whole Old Testament is simply this: someone is coming. That's the theme of the Old Testament. Then we jump to the New Testament. The New Testament's 27 books. The theme of the New Testament is someone has come. And then we get to the New Testament. It's broken down into basically four categories. You have historical books, which is the Gospels and Acts. You have Paul's epistles, that's 13 books that Paul wrote. You have the general epistles, epistles like Hebrews, James, Peter, John, Jude, that kind of thing. And then you have one book of prophecy, the book of Revelation. Now, the theme of the book of Revelation is someone is coming again. So the whole Bible can be summed up very simplistically in three phrases. Someone is coming, someone has come, and someone is coming again. And so, again, there are many things in the Bible we can just grab real easily, but in order for us to really understand it, we're going to have to do three things. We're going to have to read the Bible, which may be the first step for many of you today, just to start reading the Bible. Get a through-the-year Bible reading plan and just get into it. I've got some members of my family that have started that for this year here, and they're on track, so stay with it. You got to read the Bible. Secondly, you need to hear the Bible. What I mean by there is you need to be under the teaching of trusted voices. Maybe that's your pastor. I hope it's your pastor. It's programs like this, maybe some other people that you're hearing. Maybe you're watching on different series. Maybe you're even reading books and that kind of thing. So you need to read the Bible, hear the Bible, and then finally you need to study the Bible. A disciple of Jesus Christ, ultimately, is someone who is a student of the Bible. I mean, think about this. Why would you join a team and the only thing you ever did was wear the jersey? You need to get into the game. And getting into the game, spiritually speaking, means getting into the Word of God, means studying the Word of God. And that's why I recommend a strong study Bible, something like the Ryrie Study Bible, or maybe the MacArthur Study Bible, but some study Bible that gives you some extra notes, some references you can look up on your own. And that what that'll do is that'll help you know that you can understand the Scripture because they'll be making comments about different passages of Scripture. Finally, Jesus Christ in Matthew chapter 7, speaking to his disciples, this is what he said. Because Jesus wanted us to have a life that was built on confidence and built on the solid truth of what he said. He said this. He said, "Everyone who hears these words of mine and acts upon them will be compared to a wise man who built his house on the rock." And he says, "The rain descended, the floods came, and the winds blew, and they burst against that house, and yet it did not fall, for it had not been founded upon the rock." He goes on to say that if you don't build on the rock but on the sand, when the rains come, the floods rise, and the winds, your house is going to be done away with. Listen, we need the Word of God to be our bedrock, our anchor, so that we can be a part of a generation of believers that are strong and confident in what they're doing with the Lord. And that's why we offer the resources that we do here on The King is Coming, to equip you, educate you, to encourage you, and most of all, to help you know the Lord. We'll close with this. Charles Spurgeon said this one time. He said, "A Bible that is falling apart usually belongs to someone who isn't." And so the more you get into your Bible, the less your own life, I believe, will fall apart. We'll talk to you next time when The King is Coming with some more mysteries of God. God bless. We've been studying Uncovering the Mysteries of God here at The King is Coming, and I've written a book by the same title. I'd love for you to have a copy. Just go to thekingiscoming.com and order your copy today.
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1: Friends, welcome back to another great show on Insight with Pastor James Ward. Today, we are studying the kingdom of God, specifically the laws of the kingdom of God. As born-again believers and followers of Jesus Christ, we are also citizens of the kingdom of God. And God's word, the Bible, is essential to our understanding of how we should conduct ourselves on earth in all circumstances of life. 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You can help us preach the gospel of the kingdom of God around the world. 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Now is the time for you to declare your heart to be good soil for the seed of God's word. Today's teaching will be another life-changing, mind-renewing, faith-building time in God's word. And stay tuned to the end of this program to hear an additional special word of encouragement just for you. We're going to continue to teach this morning on the kingdom of God. The message of our Lord Jesus Christ is the message of the kingdom. And as I've shared with you before, you can teach every other message from scripture in some way fits into or is part of the message of the kingdom of God. Everybody say the kingdom of God. We're taking some time to study and understand this just to refresh some things that I've shared, that here in our Western culture, we are unfamiliar with kingdoms. We're unfamiliar with kingdoms. Our form of government, the way that we've seen purposes fleshed out in our nation, anywhere in our world, really, takes into consideration the will of people and what people want here in the United States. I'll eventually get to both the blessing and the flaw of the statement, we the people. We the people. That statement can go well or it can be the worst thing, depending on the righteousness or unrighteousness, the morality or the immorality of we the people. As long as we the people are God-fearing folks that honor God's word, have hearts that are soft and receptive to the things of God, we the people is great. Oh, but when we the people get full of the devil and when we the people turn our backs on God, and when we the people start shaking our fist in the face of God to say, we get to decide. We the people have decided what marriage is. And we the people have decided what's acceptable human sexuality. And we the people decide what's right. And we the people determine what we want to see happen and having control of our own lives. That becomes a problem for the king. That's a problem for the king. So a part of us becoming kingdom citizens and being born again is understanding the kingdom of God. And today I'm going to talk a little bit about the laws of God. We talked last time about the government of God. We're going to continue in this, but I want to talk specifically about the importance of the laws of God's kingdom. And we'll take a look at this. Let's start here. I put up here our mission statement. We're living in the end times, man. The end times are upon us. And I start here with our mission statement at Insight Church, which is to make and train followers of Jesus Christ and build strong families by understanding, embracing, and doing God's word. And that last phrase there is preparing people for the day of the Lord. Preparing people for the day of the Lord. That's part of our mission and our assignment as a church. Very briefly, what is the day of the Lord? Not teaching on the day of the Lord, but something for us to understand. And when you see the day of the Lord there, the day of the Lord is not a literal day in the Bible. So it's not a literal calendar day when the Bible speaks of the day of the Lord. But this phrase here about the day of the Lord
2: really represents a dispensation or a period in time when Jesus will finally begin to intervene in earth's affairs. So everything we see happening in the world today, all of the political jousting and posturing and the issues concerning foreign policy and economy and tariffs and what the Democrats and the Republicans are doing, the challenges that we see in the Middle East, the fight over land and all the terrorists and the tension between Russia and Ukraine, the tension between China and Taiwan and so forth. There will come a time when Jesus himself will begin to intervene and he will begin to set things in order in line with the eternal plans and purposes of the Father. That is the beginning of the day of the Lord. And he's going to begin to do three things. The beginning of the day of the Lord, that time frame will be number one, him beginning to judge all evil for eternity. The second thing that's going to happen during the day of the Lord in this period is he is going to accelerate the perfection of his bride. He's going to accelerate getting the church ready to marry, to be with him for all of eternity. The word of God in Ephesians chapter 5, verse 22, 23, and that passage there says, no spots, no wrinkle, no blemishes. Regardless of what we see and what we think about the church and about each other in our current state, Jesus himself, In anticipation and moving toward the day of the church, there will come about a perfecting of the people of God and the true church of Jesus Christ, that we will be equally on par with the bridegroom. Are you hearing me? And that's something, a work that he is doing, not something that we can do for ourselves. We take comfort in that. Can you say amen? So he's going to deal with evil. He's going to perfect the bride. But then also the day of the Lord, it speaks to the establishment of his kingdom, which will ultimately happen on earth when the word of God says in Revelation 21 talks about, and I saw, John writes, I saw a new heaven and a new earth, for the old heaven and earth had passed away. And then I saw the city, the new Jerusalem, coming down from heaven to the earth. That's all part of what it is that we can expect in the day of the Lord. And our assignment is to help prepare people for that time. Are you with me? Somebody say amen. Amen. Let's get going here. Matthew chapter 24, verse 13. This is really the backbone of this teaching. Matthew 24, 13 and 14, a scripture that is vital for our church community. It says here, but Jesus is speaking, but he who endures, everybody say endures. He who endures to the what? Shall be. That lets us know that there is that stamina is important. Stamina. It takes stick-to-itiveness or stamina. In the book of Revelation, Jesus talks about in the letters to the churches, but to him who overcomes, but to him who overcomes. In other words, there is resistance in this life. There's resistance to the will of the king. We're talking about the kingdom of God, but it says that we must endure to the end. And it says that those are the people who shall be saved and will embrace the fullness of God's salvation. I'm going to come back to that in a little while, that if you read that passage, you might say, well, he says, well, they shall be saved, which implying that there's an expression of our salvation that we've not yet entered into. Yes, we are saved right now, but the fullness of our salvation is still to come. And this is what we're talking about with the kingdom of God. Yes, we've received the kingdom of God now, but yet the fullness of the kingdom of God is still to come. It's important for us to understand that. Somebody say amen. But he who endures to the end shall be saved. Verse 14. And this gospel of the kingdom will be preached in all the world as a witness to all nations. Again, all ethnos, all ethnicities. And then the end will come, this gospel of the kingdom. We don't know the times or the seasons specifically, looking at this verse of scripture. Those are reserved for the Father himself. Jesus tells us that, Acts chapter 1, I believe it is, that it has not been given to us to know the times or the seasons. The Father himself knows that. We don't know the specific times and the seasons concerning the day of the Lord, but we do know this. as we preach the gospel of the kingdom to the ends of the nations, we're going to trigger something that will start the process. That as God's message of the kingdom of God travels across this world as a witness to all people, and people hear the message of the kingdom, that will initiate or become the catalyst for the end. That becomes the catalyst. That becomes the spark. That becomes the match and the initiation of the coming of the day of the Lord. This is the assignment of every believer. Can you say amen? Let's review here. I shared these with you last week. Number one, concerning the reality of God's kingdom. Number one, we have to understand the availability of the kingdom of God. The availability of the kingdom of God. Matthew chapter 4, verse 17 from the Amplified Bible says here, from that time, Jesus began to preach, crying out, repent. The Amplified Bible says, change your mind for the better. Heartily, get this, amend your ways. Make modifications to your ways and your lifestyle. Repent, change your mind for the better. Heartily amend your ways. Listen at this part. With abhorrence of your past sins. Abhorrence, of course, means with a hatred. There must be a hatred of your past sins. Why is that? Why is that so important when you talk about repentance? Because in James, John chapter 3, verse 16, verse 17, in that whole passage, Jesus makes this statement. He says that, and men love darkness rather than light because their deeds were evil. That men love darkness rather than light because their deeds were evil. Until we acknowledge and recognize evil and sin as something to be abhorred, you cannot fully repent. When true repentance, if you want a litmus test for true repentance, when you really, really repent concerning sin, you develop a hatred for what you used to do. Not a mild tolerance. It's not just a little bit better or occasionally. There's no occasionally. There's no sometimes. There's no everybody has good days and bad days and all that kind of stuff. When you really, really repent and you've changed your minds and amended your ways, you develop a hatred for sin. A hatred. And until you develop a hatred for sin, we'll see it, you cannot enter the kingdom of God. You cannot fully enter the kingdom of God. Somebody say amen. So he says here, with an abhorrence of your past sins, for the kingdom of heaven is at hand. I shared with you last week, that phrase at hand means to be brought near and approachable. The kingdom of heaven is at hand. It has been brought near and it is approachable. We're talking about first the availability of the kingdom of God. Take a look at Matthew chapter 11, verse 25. Says here, and at that time, Jesus answered and said, I thank you, Father, Lord of heaven and earth. Keep this in mind, the availability of the kingdom. I thank you, Father, Lord of heaven and earth, that you have hidden these things from the wise and prudent. In other words, Jesus is saying, if I can paraphrase, it doesn't matter if you have 8 PhDs, Mr. Professor so-and-so, and you can be Six Sigma and certified with Lean, and you've been through all the programs, and you got all the certificates. And Jesus says, none of that stuff means anything in the kingdom, because the Lord has hidden some things from you that your intellect cannot even apprehend. These are spiritual things. So he says, Father, you have hidden these things from the wise and from the prudent, right? That's 1 Corinthians chapter 1, maybe verse 30 or so. Not many wise and not many noble are called, but God has chosen the foolish things to put to shame the wise. This is how the kingdom works. These things are spiritual. The kingdom is available to us. But he says here, Father, you have hidden these things from the wise and the prudent and have revealed them to babes. So in other words, you could be non-educated, none to greed. But if you understand the kingdom and your heart is right toward God, God will show you things that folks with PhDs don't understand. Because the Bible, get this, talks about the spirit of wisdom. Spirit of wisdom. The spirit of knowledge. The spirit of understanding. The spirit of counsel. Are you understanding me? Come on, this is not something. We talk about and we explain the fall in these terms of how Adam, when he fell from revelation to education. He fell from revelation to education. He fell from being a man who walked with God, who could speak with God during the cool of the day. Can you imagine what kind of access he had to everything that God knew? He could ask God anything. He was made in God's image, and God says, go ahead and name all the animals. He just started calling off names. That stuff start coming up out of him for him to define. Listen, to speak with the level of divinity, to define all the answers, to give them their nature and to tell them their assignment. Adam did that. Oh, but the moment he sinned against God, he fell from that kind of revelation. So now he needs a library card. Now you gotta scrounge around to deal with your confusion and your ignorance, because one of the products of sin is spiritual darkness and ignorance. And Jesus says here that the Father has hidden some things from people in their carnal human nature. But for those he's speaking to have a heart that's right toward the Lord, he starts to reveal these things again. I'm going to begin to show you the things of the kingdom. Somebody say amen. Verse 26, even so, he says, Father, for so it seemed good in your sight. Verse 27, all things have been delivered to me by my Father. We're going to get there. Jesus is declaring himself to be king. He's king. All things have been delivered to me by my Father. Colossians chapter 1 tells us that he might have preeminence, that all things were made for him and through him and by him and for his will they exist. Everything exists to serve Jesus. Angels and authorities and powers haven't been made subject to him. To which of his angels did the Father ever say, come and sit here at my right hand until I make your angels, until I make your enemies your footstool? And God has given to him the scepter of righteousness, which is the scepter of his kingdom. Now, all things have been delivered to him. Jesus is king. Everybody say king. He's king. All things have been delivered to me by my Father. And no one knows the Son except the Father. Nor, listen to this, does anyone know the Father except the Son and the one to whom the Son wills to reveal him? Amen. Jesus is making it plain here to say, there is no way for you to access the availability of the kingdom, to even know about it, to be aware of the things of God, including the Father, unless I reveal the Father to you. You cannot know or apprehend or perceive the Father and the kingdom any other way other than me revealing it to you. Jesus is making that very clear. Can you say amen? This is a time when, let's just say we need the confidence, the courage, and the conviction right now to boldly stand up and declare in this nation, number one, that we're called to be biblically correct and not politically correct. We need the courage, the confidence, and the conviction to unashamedly tell people there is no way to the Father except through Jesus Christ. There's no other way. There's no other way except through Jesus Christ. He declares that himself in John chapter 14, verse 6. Somebody say amen. And he's saying this is the message that has to be preached in all the world. If you are, and I'm not speaking critically, if you are ashamed and a little bit timid to say that Jesus Christ is the only way to God, you're not yet all the way saved. If you, come on, it has nothing to do with your personality, has nothing to do with you being shy. And if you let this cultural, political correctness, which is really a spirit of intimidation that comes from the enemy, if you let that silence you when Jesus says, if you are ashamed of me before men, I will be ashamed of you before the Father. There's a boldness now for us to declare to the world that Jesus is the only way. Acts chapter 4, verse 12. Neither is there salvation in any other, nor is there any other name under heaven given among men by which we must be saved. You must be born again. You must be born again. This is the message that we're called to preach during this time. Are you saying, are you with me? Come on, somebody say amen. This is what the world needs. If you can't say with all your heart that Jesus is the only way, then you gotta really, really check your salvation, you know. I just deal with what is, and I say this with love in my heart. Listen, there's a growing influence of Islam in America, however we got here. I posted something the other day and I said, man, listen, there are four ways that I see from scripture how God judges a nation. When God brings judgment on a nation, number one, he brings judgment on a nation with famine and some kind of economic failure. Crops would fail and things would go south. Number two, you would see a sickness and disease, a plague. David built an altar unto the Lord. Shall I offer to the Lord that which cost me nothing? And the plague was stopped. The sickness was stopped. The third thing we see concerning how God judges a nation is natural disaster. Floods, earthquakes, all those kinds of things. The fourth way that I see in scripture how God judges a nation is through foreign invasion. Either through armies physically coming to overtake your nation, or the kind of spiritual, cultural invasion that we're seeing right now of Islam being raised up in the United States of America. I pray it's not an invasion. I pray it's not a judgment from God. And the only answer is a church that stands up and boldly declares, neither is there salvation in any other. Well, James, are you picking on the Muslims? No, I'm picking on what they believe. Not them. Yeah, I'm picking on what they believe, because guess what? You can't be a true Christian if you can't say that there's only one way to God. There's only one way to God. Somebody say amen. Come on. Right now, listen, Islamic prayers are being broadcast across cities, across this nation. In the name of Jesus, may it never come to Chicago. May it never come to Orlando. You don't think it will? Come on. Listen, may God help us. May God help us. It's something that's happening in our nation. Not picking on Muslims. I'm picking on what they believe. Because I'm called to preach the truth of this book and to not be ashamed of the gospel of Jesus Christ, for it is the power of God unto salvation to those who believe, both to the Jew and the Greek, to the Muslim, the Buddhist, the Hindu, and everybody else. It's the gospel. Somebody say amen. This gospel of the kingdom. This gospel of the kingdom. Well, what if there's a conflict? Well, if we have to fight, we have to fight. Come on, somebody. Listen to me, folks. If we have to die, we have to die. I'm talking to you about the end times. Listen, it's something that's relevant to anybody, whether you follow or didn't follow Charlie Kirk. I'm not here to deify or to canonize Charlie or anybody else or James Ward. But I can say from personal experience, we knew him. He was a friend. He treated us with honor. He treated us with great hospitality. I can say this for everybody. At the very least, Charlie's murder reminds all of us that it is possible for you to take a bullet in the throat for what you believe. At a minimum, it reminds all of us to understand that you very well could be killed and could be murdered because of your beliefs. It's the blood of the martyrs that became the seed of the church. Are you with me? Come on, this is part of the gospel of the kingdom. In the last days, there's going to be time of apostasy. That's going to be a time of apathy. That's going to be time of great affliction that Jesus said, when the church will come under persecution, if they hated me, you will be hated by all men for my name's sake. We have to prepare to be hated for the name of Jesus. And in that same context, this same gospel of the kingdom is going to be preached around the world as a witness to all nations. And then the end will come. Are you with me? Somebody say amen. Praise the name of Jesus. Thank you, Lord God. And so we're talking about the availability of the kingdom, man. It's if and those to whom Jesus wills to reveal the kingdom. Folks, it is the grace of God that we even know about God. It's the grace of God that we even know about the kingdom. It's the grace of God that we even have this book. It's the grace of God that we know anything about angels and about righteousness and about peace and about joy, that we know anything about holiness, that we know anything about love, that we know anything about goodwill. Friends, it's only by the grace of God that we know anything, because he willed to reveal it to us. God was perfectly fine in eternity all by himself. But according to his own good pleasure, he decided to create a universe and a world, and to stretch forth his hand to shape a man from the dust of the ground, and to breathe in his nostrils the breath of life. And man became a living soul. It's the grace of God that we're here.
1: You know, the laws of God's word or his commandments are not intended to limit us, but to liberate us into the freedom that Christ came to bring. In John chapter 14, verse 6, Jesus said, "I am the truth." Therefore, disobedience to him and his word brings us into bondage and God's disfavor, and gives Satan legal access into our lives to steal, kill, and destroy. I believe that the greatest spiritual warfare that we can wage against the devil is obedience to God's word, his laws, which is how we fight the good fight of faith. When Jesus our Lord faced Satan in the wilderness, think about it. He defeated him by declaring, "It is written," and then living a life of obedience to the laws of God. It is my prayer, friends, that God's grace will be upon you to obey God's word in all circumstances of life. Before we go, we just launched a brand new program to invite as many people as we can to become media missionary partners with James Ward Ministries. 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
4: 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No one comes to the Father but by me. 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
6: The title of this message, The Fear of God. Now, when you hear that, you ask yourself the question, well, am I to be afraid of God, or does it mean something else? And when it's used in the scripture, naturally, we are to be afraid of God if we're living in sin. He's a holy God, a righteous God. The fear of God. Now, whether you're afraid or not depends on how you're living. If you're living in sin, you have a right to be absolutely afraid of God. He says, "The soul that sinneth, it shall die. The wages of sin is death." It is appointed unto man once to die, and after this the judgment. You living in sin, you have a right to be afraid of a holy God, the one true God, Jehovah Yahweh Elohim, his son, Jesus Christ the Lord. You have a right to be afraid. But is that what that means? So I want you to turn, if you will, to the book of Deuteronomy. And there's one verse I want you to read because it's so straightforward and says what we need to be reminded of often. Deuteronomy chapter 13 and verse 4 says, "You shall follow the Lord your God and fear him, and you shall keep his commandments, listen to his voice, serve him, and cling to him." Now, that's a big mouthful, so let's read it again. "You shall follow the Lord your God and fear him, and you shall keep his commandments, listen to his voice, serve him, and cling to him." That is his command. So what do we mean by fearing God? We mean simply this: to reverence him, to honor him, to exalt him, to lift him up, to hold him in high regard, to worship him, and to hold him in high esteem, to obey him, to acknowledge him, his worthiness, to honor his position as creator and judge of all mankind. When you know Jesus Christ as your Savior, that's what it means to fear the living God. So I'd ask you this question: do you fear God? Well, I never thought about fearing God. I thought he was a God of love. He is a God of love. Well, why should I be afraid of you not being afraid? That's not what we mean. We said to hold him in high regard, the highest esteem, to obey him, to exalt him, to yield to him, surrender to him. Do you have that kind of spirit toward Almighty God? He says we are to fear him. Now, the scripture says in Psalm 147, the Lord favors those who fear him. So ask yourself the question, do you fear God? If you fear God, then God favors you. If he favors you, he has blessings for you. And so we don't want to get it mixed up. We're not talking about being afraid of God. We're talking about holding him in the highest esteem that leads us to obey him and follow him. The Lord favors those who fear him. And he says in Psalm 33, verse 8, listen, "Let all the earth fear the Lord. Let all the inhabitants of the earth, of the world, stand in awe of him." And I think about the two thieves on the cross with Jesus. Jesus in the midst, one on one side, is casting terrible reflections upon Jesus. "Why don't you get us down?" And the other thief asking the question, "Don't you even fear God?" So I would ask you this. If it means to hold him in the highest esteem, to honor him, to obey him, to yield to him, to surrender to him, to follow him, to worship him, to adore him, do you fear God? Or is he just someone you talk about? Someone you pray to in case of an emergency? Someone you think about once in a while. Someone you pray to when you get in trouble, when you don't know what to do next, when you're afraid. Who is this God? The scripture says we are to fear the living God. And so with that in mind, let's think about how the world thinks about God. Think about it for a moment. He says we're to fear him, but how does the world think about him? So I want you to turn to Romans chapter 3. I want you to notice, this is the way the world thinks. In other words, we talk about fearing God. Well, the scripture says in Romans chapter 3, verse 10, "There is none righteous, no, not one. There is none who understands. There is none who seeks after God. All have turned aside. Together they have become useless. There is none who does good. There is not even one. Their throat is an open grave. With their tongues they keep deceiving. The poisons of the asp and the snakes is under their lips, whose mouth is full of cursings and bitterness. Their feet are swift to shed blood. Destruction and misery are in their paths, and the path of peace they have not known. There is no fear of God before their eyes. He has just described in this particular chapter, that's the way the world is. No fear of God in their eyes. That means in their understanding. As they view life and as they view the world, no fear of God, no honoring God. In fact, God is a problem to them because he gets in their way. Holy God does not tolerate sin. Holy God is not going to make you living in sin feel comfortable or really enjoy yourself. For the moment, you may have some brief moments of happiness or joy, but very brief, because holy God hates sin. He doesn't hate the sinner, but he hates sin. He hates sin because of what sin does to his children. You may think sin is having a good time. God sees sin as a detriment to his will and purpose and plan for your life. So I want you to understand what it means to fear the living God. Because one day every knee will bow and every tongue will confess that Jesus Christ is Lord to the glory of God. And people who are living in sin think, well, why do I want God in my life? To keep you from dying and being eternally separated from God and never being able to become the person God wanted you to be, and because you're going to miss heaven. You don't fear God, you're going to miss heaven. You don't fear God and you die in that state, you're going to hell. When you turn your back on God, you are turning your back on your only hope. The one who loves you, cares for you, and wants the best for you. But he will not make you follow him, not make you love him, not make you obey him. The fear of God is a holy thought. And so when you think about that and you think about what he says in his word, it's appointed unto man once to die and after this the judgment. So you don't want God in your life? Let me ask you a question. No matter what you believe, you cannot avoid the judgment of holy God who loves you but is willing to give you enough free will if you choose not to love him, if you choose to die without him, will let you have what you want against his loving will. How foolish. The Bible says that God is holy. And we're to walk holy before him. You say, no such thing as holiness. Yes, there is. I didn't say sinless. I didn't say perfect, but holy. We're still growing. So when you find some Christian that makes a mistake here or there, or sins against God and asks God to forgive them, they're not perfect. The only perfect person died on the cross, rose again, seated at the Father's right hand to make intercession for you and me. God is holy. Therefore, we're to fear him. We're to fear him in the right way. So, I want us to talk about why we should fear him. Here's what God's word says. We read a few moments ago, the reason we should fear him is because, as he says in Deuteronomy, because he requires it of us. And you remember what he said? He said it so clearly. You shall follow the Lord your God and fear him. You shall keep his commandments, listen to his voice, serve him, and cling to him. That's God's command for every single one of us. So, the question is, why should we fear God? Well, because he commands it. And secondly, because the scripture says it's the beginning of knowledge. Look, if you will, in Proverbs chapter 1, verse 7. The fear of the Lord is the beginning of knowledge. There are a lot of people who think they're smart. Now, listen carefully. You can have 25 degrees in 25 different subjects. You can be an authority above all other authorities. You may be knowledgeable about many things, but if you do not fear God, you are ignorant about the most important thing in life, and that is your relationship to holy God and who he is. God says it's the beginning of knowledge, true, genuine knowledge. You may know some facts about many things, but what life's all about. is learning who God is. It's the beginning of knowledge. He says in Proverbs chapter 9, verse 10, the fear of the Lord is the beginning of wisdom. You want to be a wise person? Going to school won't make you wise. You can have all kind of degrees that won't make you wise. The scripture says the beginning of wisdom starts with fearing God. Wisdom, knowing what to do, when to do it, how to do it, knowing what to believe, what not to believe. A wise person is someone in whose life God is dwelling, through whose life God is living out the life that he's intended for that person to be. God is a God of wisdom. And if I should ask you, do you want to be a wise person? Well, sure I do. Well, where do you start? You start with Almighty God. He's a God of wisdom, and he gives his wisdom to those who are willing to ask for it, willing to surrender their life to him, willing to yield to him. And this is why oftentimes people who appear not to have had much education, and yet when you sit down and talk with them, you think, dear God, where do they learn that and this and this and this and this and this? Because God gives wisdom to those who seek wisdom from God. And I think about a few people that I've met in life. Most all of them have been grandmothers whose wisdom made me feel like a child, whose years of obeying God, yielding to him and watching him work. A godly grandmother is one of the most powerful persons on the face of this earth. A godly grandmother who's lived her life, gone through all kinds of difficulty, hardship, trouble, and trusting God, still smiling and praying and thanking God for who he is. The fear of God is the beginning of wisdom. Then, of course, he says in Proverbs 16, verse 6, by the fear of the Lord, one keeps himself away from evil. Listen to that. The fear of the Lord is keeping yourself away from evil. When you and I fear God, we don't want sin in our life. Oh, there may be something here and something there, but you deal with it. You repent of it, you deal with it. Because God living within you is going to give you a desire for righteousness, that is right living, godly living. And when the scripture says that wisdom, fearing God, keeps us from sin, what's his purpose from keeping us from sin? Keeping us from wrecking our life, ruining our life. The wisdom of God is to help us in every single area of our life. And if you have a big question in mind, for example, you're trying to make a decision in your life, important decision, if you're smart at all, you want not just the wisdom of man, but you want the wisdom of Holy God, who sees the beginning and the end all at the same time, who knows all the intricacies of everything that you're going to face at the same time. The wisdom of God, fearing God, not being afraid, but trusting him. Then the scripture says in Proverbs 3, verse 7 and 8, he says this, listen, do not be wise in your own eyes. Fear the Lord and turn away from evil. Now watch this. If you fear him, you will turn away from evil. It will be healing to your body and refreshment to your bones. That is, when you honor God and fear him, he says it does something to your health. Healing of your body and refreshment to your bones. One of the wisest things you can do for yourself physically, the parts you know,

hurting me. It is hurting you. And when you honor God with your body, what does he say? He says he'll bring healing to your body and refreshment to your bones. Think about this. God loves you enough to give you a physical body in which he himself dwells. And he dwells in your body in order to speak through you, to love through you, to care through you, for you to enjoy life. And what does he say? He brings healing to your body and refreshment to your bones. It doesn't mean that if you obey God, you're going to live to be 100. It doesn't guarantee any number of years, but what it guarantees is this. When you know Jesus Christ as your Savior, it guarantees a body indwelt by the living God who will have the best for you. Now watch this verse. Proverbs 14:26. In the fear of the Lord, there is strong confidence. My goodness, is that true? In the fear of the Lord, there's strong confidence. When you are depending upon God, living a godly life, there's a sense of confidence. Confidence, boldness, what is it? It's because God within you is living his life in you and through you. He's the one within you facing what you're facing, assuring you that you will be able to get through it. Confidence, boldness, assurance, the fear of God. The reason you feel that is because you have God within you. And because you're a believer and having God within you, when you face a situation, you're not facing it by yourself. You're facing it with him. Because he's dwelling within you, you face every single thing in life in the presence of holy God, who loves you and who wants the best for you. So to fear God is the wisest way to live. Then he says, listen to this. Psalm 145, verse 19. He will fulfill the desires of those who fear him. He will hear their cry and will save them. Now listen. When you're living the kind of life that God wants you to live, and you're following him, and you're obeying him, he says those desires of your heart, God will answer. Watch this. People see God as if he's this spiritual monster somewhere, just waiting for somebody to sin. He's an awesome God who loves us. And when he says he fulfills the desires of those who fear him, you say, well, I have some desires that maybe don't fit God. Then you're not fearing him. So it's not that you're going to have this kind of desire, that. If you fear him, you'll desire what he wants you to desire. He says he will give us the desires of our heart. Trust in the Lord. He'll give us the desires of our heart. And I think many people who are facing situations and circumstances in their life and wondering why it's not working out. Why isn't that working out? Why don't I have what I need? Where is God in all this? Well, are you fearing him? Are you living the kind of life that opens the door for God to answer your prayer? Then Psalm 34, verse 7. The angel of the Lord encamps round about those who fear him. Listen to that. The angel of the Lord encamps around about those who fear him. When you and I fear God, we have his awesome divine protection. Now, I would just make a suggestion to you. You're going through some difficult time, or maybe you're just happy as you can be this morning. I want to give you a suggestion that will encourage your heart every single time you read it. Read Psalm 91, the whole psalm. Now, if you have a Living Bible translation, that's the clearest to understand. Psalm 91. People don't understand the awesome power of God and how willing he is to show himself. He said he encamps round about us. He protects us. He gives us the desires of our heart. And then, for example, in Proverbs 19:23, the fear of the Lord leads to life. Not just the beating of the heart, to real life, the true life. And I think about people who are trying to live out their lives and looking for happiness, looking for peace, looking for joy, looking for this, looking for that. And the truth is,

0: The source of what they're looking for is the very person they keep shoving away. The fear of the Lord is the source of every blessing imaginable, because you're honoring Him, you're listening to Him, you're obeying Him, you're looking to Him, you're expecting from Him, you're surrendering to Him. To disobey God is foolish. To disobey God is expensive. And to disobey God is a big disappointment. And to disobey God is futile. And to obey Him, to fear Him, is awesome. Listen to this verse. Proverbs 10:27. The fear of the Lord prolongs life. Well, how long? I don't know the answer to that. I'll tell you this. Watch this. A person who lives 40 years, 50 years, trusting God, following Him, lives more life than a person who physically lives the 70 without God. You may be down here, but if you're without God, you're not living. You're sort of dwelling here, but you're dwelling here facing an awesome judgment of God who's giving you the opportunity, who's willing to save you, willing to help you, willing to guide you, willing to protect you, and all these things. We've just read the verses. There's much more. Willing to do so much for you if you will trust Him and surrender your life to Him. And let me say this to parents. If you don't expect your children to. You want your children, do you want the best for your children? Are you listening, grandmother, granddaddy, father, mother? You want the best for your children? Surrender your life to God. Fear Him and live before your children a godly life. That is the most powerful thing you can do for your family. The most powerful. And think about this. Fearing God is an element in your salvation. Nobody is ever saved who does not first yield themselves to holy God. And so, we are saved with the grace of God through the blood of Jesus at the cross, and from that moment on, He's indwelling us. He has the best life for us. We may mess up at times. He forgives us. He doesn't change. Listen, God doesn't have a change of mind about us. He knows us perfectly. And I would simply say to you, the wisest decision you'll ever make is to fear the living God, to honor Him, obey Him, exalt Him in your life, lift Him up, worship Him, and to trust Him for your salvation. And the moment you're willing to believe what He said, He's willing to change your life. For God so loved the world that He gave His only begotten Son, Jesus, that whosoever believes in Him, confesses their sins, surrenders their life to Him, will have everlasting life. And I would simply say to you, fearing God is an awesome thing. Fearing God is an awesome blessing. Fearing God is an awesome promise. And all the things we've said, there's so much more. I'd simply ask you a question. Do you fear Him? Is He first in your life? Before you go to bed at night, do you talk to Him? When you wake up in the morning, do you talk to Him? When you get in your automobile to go to work, do you talk to Him? When you're working among people who do not trust Him, do not love Him, do not believe in Him, do you talk to Him about them? Do you fear the living God? Have you surrendered your life to Him? Most important decision you'll ever make. That's my prayer for you, in Jesus' name. Father, thank You for Your love, Your forgiveness, Your kindness, and the multitude of blessings that You have in store for us. Teach us all how to fear You. Let us not forget what we've heard. And enable us to trust You when everything around us looks like it's going wrong.
1: but we have you
0: living on the inside of us. Fearing you can make us fearless of anything and everybody else. And we praise you for that in Jesus' name. Amen.
2: If you've been blessed by today's program, please visit us at intouch.org.
0: My faith must be based on the Word of God. What does the Bible say?
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5: Holy Scriptures is what we, as followers of Jesus, we base our lives upon. So it's imperative that we love His holy word.
6: 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This is reality. You can't get away from seeing Jesus everywhere in the Bible, from Genesis to Revelation.
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9: 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We can trust in Him. 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
13: Thank you for watching His Channel. With a national update, I'm Elizabeth May. A senior Islamic State leader has been killed in a joint operation by the United States and Nigeria. Officials say Abu Bilal al-Minuki was considered a top commander and helped oversee militant operations across sub-Saharan Africa. He was previously linked to Boko Haram activity and serious attacks, including the 2018 kidnapping of schoolgirls in Dapchi, Nigeria. One of those victims, Leah Sharibu, remains in captivity because she refused to renounce her Christian faith, and she recently marked her 23rd birthday in captivity. The joint operation is part of increased cooperation between the U.S. and Nigerian forces targeting extremist groups responsible for violence against civilians, including Christian communities. Some political leaders welcomed the strike, calling it a strong message about terrorism. Nigerian President Bola Tinubu described the operation as daring and a major blow for the Islamic State network operating in the region of West Africa today. In other news, Congress is giving new attention to reports of forced organ harvesting in China, with lawmakers calling the issue a major human rights concern. During recent hearings on Capitol Hill, witnesses described allegations that prisoners and religious minorities have had organs removed without consent. Human rights groups say victims may include Christians, Uyghur Muslims, and Falun Gong practitioners. China has denied the accusations and says the claims are false. Several members of Congress are now pushing for stronger sanctions and investigations connected to China's transplant systems. Faith leaders and religious advocates say the reports raise serious moral questions about the value of human life and human dignity. Supporters of the hearing say the United States must speak clearly against abuses targeting vulnerable people because of their beliefs or because of their religion. More congressional action could come later this year. Meanwhile, an update to the vessel involved in the hantavirus outbreak where multiple passengers became ill. Three people died aboard the MV Hondius. Australian Prime Minister Anthony Albanese says passengers are doing well after returning to Australia earlier this month. Travelers arrived home and were taken directly to a quarantine facility as a safety precaution. Health officials say the passengers continue being monitored closely and no new serious illnesses have been reported so far. Authorities are working to prevent any spread of the virus while medical teams continue testing and observation. Other large groups were evacuated as well, flown home or discharged from hospitals to isolation at home in different countries, including Germany, India, Ireland, and Africa. The United States alone has flown back dozens of passengers for quarantine and monitoring, with most remaining stable or symptom-free. And a powerful Christian event took place in Minsk, Belarus, where a massive crowd gathered at the Chizhovka Arena. Franklin Graham reported that about 15,500 people filled the stadium to hear a message of hope from the Bible. Thank you for joining us here on his channel with a national update. I'm Elizabeth May.
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2: We invite you now to join with us for the Word for Today, originating from Calvary Chapel in Costa Mesa, California, with Pastor Chuck Smith. 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
14: Here in Proverbs 19:21, Solomon declared, "There are many devices in a man's heart. Nevertheless, the counsel of the Lord, that shall stand." So we see that he has put into contrast the devices of a man's heart over against the counsel of the Lord. Now, God has created us with many marvelous capacities. We have the capacity of reason. We have the capacity of logic. We can think and understand in abstract terms. And this is marvelous, that the brain can form these logical sets, that is able to take the information, process it, analyze it, and come up with answers and solutions. And being created with these capacities, Man finds a satisfaction in the solving of problems. Working crossword puzzles is fascinating. As you see the thing come together, you think and you look at it, and then it seems to flash in your mind, yes, that word will fit. And when the whole thing comes together, there's just such a satisfaction. You've solved the problem. You've answered the riddles. And we are challenged by problems. We love to work out these formulas and to see the thing all finally come together. And God has created us and designed us so that we can do these things. Games are usually involved with an element of chance combined with strategies. And that's why they're so fascinating. We play games, we throw dice, and it sort of puts the parameters for us, but then we like to figure out within those parameters the best moves and how to best work it and all. And thus we are challenged by the ability to use our brains and to solve certain problems. And life is filled with problems. It seems that we face a new set of problems every day. Now, there are some people that look at a problem and say, oh, no, not another problem. And there are others who see problems as challenges. All right, you know, what can we do with this situation? And it's only natural that we seek to find the solution to our problems. And when we find ourselves in a jam, we usually try to figure some scheme to get ourselves out. Now, that is not to say that all of the devices of a man's heart is evil. That would be totally wrong. God gave us the capacity to reason and to use logic, and I believe that God intended that we use these natural capacities that He has given to us. He expects us to think things through. He expects us to use our brains. That's why He gave them to us. And not all of the devices of man are evil. There are many legitimate business ventures where a person sees a need of a product or of a service, and he develops that product or service, and he markets that product, and you sit down and you develop your marketing strategy and the whole thing, and you put it into operation, and there is the legitimate using of your brain and the devices working things out. However, it must be noted that there have been a lot of broken dreams. People have devised all of the strategies and all, but somehow they didn't work. I think of all of the business ventures that have turned sour. I think of how many of the missions into space have had to be scrubbed. A lot of thought, a lot of planning, a lot of devices, but yet something can go awry. And how many times my ideas have gone awry. I thought they were a great idea. I thought that I'd really planned it out, but there were things that I didn't take into consideration. And it was those unknown factors that sunk the ship. Now, because of our failure rate, we would like to make sure that the decision we're making is the right one. And I'm amazed that people actually believe that the position of the stars and planets can be critical in the decision that they make, the actions that they take. And they wouldn't think of leaving on a vacation tomorrow because the planets are not in the right alignment. I'll have to wait until the end of the month, and the 19th of June, things will change, and that will be the day that I should take this venture or whatever. And they actually seek astrologers to work out personal horoscopes so that they can guide their lives. And intelligent people do this. And that's the thing that amazes me. That people will read their horoscopes and they use them as a Bible to guide their lives. And they don't buy, they don't sell, they don't go somewhere unless they first call the astrologer and say, you know, what's it look like for me today? This is what I was planning to do. That amazes me, that people would go for that kind of stuff. There are people who are otherwise brilliant people who actually call up psychics to get advice and counsel. I don't know what it does for you, but when I read that many of our presidents have called Jean Dixon to get her advice on foreign policy and things, it troubles me. And in her book, she tells about the different presidents who have called her and have sought her counsel on the issues of state. Now, I have wondered why the newspapers don't pick up on something like this and put a chill in all of our hearts by saying, do you know who is really directing the foreign policy of the nation? The crystal ball of Jean Dixon. It was interesting to me that when some of the presidential candidates were interviewed by the paper, and they were asked by the reporters, if you were facing a difficult problem, would you pray and seek God's guidance? And the candidate said, yes, I would pray and ask God to guide. And so then they come out in the press, you know, do you want this kind of a man to be leading the nation who doesn't have enough sense to make his own decisions but would actually seek God to guide the nation? You know, and they make it like that's some awful, you know, oh, surely we're in terrible shape if a man like that were in the presidency who was asking God to guide him. You know, how desperate can the nation be? Better Jean Dixon with her crystal ball. We have confidence in that. But any man who would trust in God surely isn't qualified to lead the nation and to make the decisions that are necessary, that are so vital, that affect all of our lives. Something's wrong and incongruous here. All of these things attest to the truth of the first part of this proverb. There are many devices in man's heart. Man is constantly devising some scheme or another. In contrast, the proverb declares the counsel of the Lord. To the device of man's heart, the counsel of the Lord. Now, to me, it is always an amazing thing to think that God is interested enough in me that he will guide my life if I let him. That God even thinks about me is just overwhelming. I just can't really conceive of it fully. David said, "Thou thinkest, Lord, of me. And if I should number your thoughts towards me, they are more than the sands of the sea in number." And when I think of the vastness of God, that God would think about me, be constantly thinking about me, and would be willing to counsel me, to guide me, it just is almost more than I can assimilate. But the Bible says he's not only willing to guide me, he is wanting to guide me. He wants me to place the issues of my life before him to receive his guidance. An earlier proverb we read, "Trust in the Lord with all of your heart. Don't lean to your own understanding. But in everything, just acknowledge him, and he will direct your path." The prophet, as he was speaking about the coming Messiah, declared, "And his name shall be called the Wonderful Counselor." The fact that I can go to God for counsel, I can go to God for direction, I can go to God for advice, that always just causes me to just stand in awe, to think that God will counsel me, God will advise me, God will guide my life. As we sang, "Guide me, O thou great Jehovah." And he will, if I just seek his guidance. When you make Jesus the Lord of your life, that's what it is all about. It's turning the reins over to him. It's letting him be in control. Jesus said, "Come unto me, all ye that labor and are heavy laden, and I'll give you rest. Take my yoke upon you." In other words, let me have the reins of your life. Let me begin to guide your life. That's what the Lordship of Christ is all about. Submitting myself to his guidance, to his wisdom. Now, doesn't it seem to make sense to seek the counsel of the Lord? Because he's omniscient. He knows the end from the beginning. Many times when I develop my devices, I figure out my answers or the move that I feel I should make. I move and then I hope I made the right move. God never does that. God never moves and then thinks, "Oh, I hope that's the right move. Oh, I hope I didn't make a mistake." Because he knows the end from the beginning. And when one who has such wisdom is willing to guide me, it is sheer folly that I would seek to go on in my own wisdom, in my own limited understanding, and seek to direct my own life. And yet we seem to do that, and we're always, it seems, finding ourselves in a real mess because things didn't turn out as we hoped they would turn out. There were other factors that weren't considered, and now the whole thing is in shambles, you know. And usually I don't pray until it's impossible. It's such a mess I can't seem to figure any way out. And then I say, "Well, Lord, guide me now." Where had I sought his guidance in the beginning, I probably would have never been in such a mess. But that just seems to be human nature, doesn't it? How do I seek the counsel of the Lord? First of all, I seek it through prayer. I've gotten to the place now where I don't like to get out of bed in the morning until I first of all say, Lord, guide me today. Lead me in your path. Work out your plan, Lord, in my life. I want to be open. I want to be sensitive. I want to be led by your Spirit today in accomplishing, Lord, your purpose and your plan that you have for my life today. In all thy ways acknowledge him. He will direct your path. And then I seek the guidance of the Lord through the Word. God has given to us all things that pertain to life and godliness in the Scriptures. And the prophet said, he has shown you, O man, what is good and what the Lord requires of you. And so there in the Word of God, we receive guidance. We receive direction. Oh, that we would only follow the instructions that God has given to us in his Word. Now, there are those who are going around seeking guidance from self-proclaimed prophets. Those who say they are prophets of God. And they go up and they say, has God showed you anything about me lately? I have people do this to me and it sort of baffles me. What has God been telling you about me? And they're seeking, you see, rather than just going to God and saying, Lord, what are you telling me about me? They want some man to be an intermediary for them, one who will sort of get God's word for them. And there are those out there that says, hey, I have the word of God for you, brother. I saw this vision. And these people that are constantly trying to get interpretations for their dreams or interpretation for their visions. I had the wildest dream. It was this and that and the other. What does this dream mean? Well, it meant you shouldn't have had onions on the hamburger before you went to bed. But people who, I see this or I see that. I see trees that are blowing in the wind and bending and swaying. And I see, a bird in the tree. And then, they have these abstract visions and then they try to give some kind of an interpretation for these visions. I think of the prophet Jeremiah who wrote, if a prophet hath a dream, let him tell his dream. But he that hath my word, let him speak my word faithfully. For what is the chaff to the wheat, saith the Lord? You've got the word of God. That's the wheat. You see, the problem with a lot of people is they're trying to live on chaff. They're trying to nourish themselves spiritually with chaff. Oh, they put sugar and milk on it and try and swallow it, but it still catches in your throat. I mean, chaff is just, it's not nutritionally good for you. What we need is the word of God. He that hath my word, let him speak my word faithfully. There is substance. There is the wheat. There is the nourishment for you in a spiritual sense. There you receive, and you can be sure that you have received the true counsel of the Lord. I have friends who have encountered real disasters in their lives because they have followed the advice of a self-proclaimed prophet. I don't know of anybody who has really had disaster when they followed the Word of God, the Scriptures. The devices of a man's heart are many, but the counsels of the Lord, the proverb says, they shall stand. The problem with the devices of a man's heart, they so often fail. There are the broken dreams that create the shattered lives. We read concerning King Jehoshaphat that he had these ships built in Tarshish, a great navy, in order that he might bring gold from Ophir to enhance his coffers there in Jerusalem. Great scheme, great plan. Get these ships and we'll just haul all this gold out of Africa here to Jerusalem. The problem was they didn't haul any gold on their way to Ophir. They were in a storm and the whole navy ended in the rocks at Eziongeber. The schemes of man, the devices so often go sour. But the counsel of the Lord, that shall stand. You can know that if you are following the counsel of God, it's going to turn out okay. You can have that confidence. God is in control. I've committed it unto the Lord. The Lord is guiding me. And thus I know the end result is going to be good, for the counsels of the Lord, they shall stand. For if God be for you, who can be against you? Shall we pray? Father, we thank you that we can come to you for counsel, for guidance, for direction for our lives. And that in all of our ways, you desire, Lord, for us to just seek your counsel and your guidance. And so, Lord, we pray that we might forsake the devices of our own heart, which so often lead to disaster and to failure, and that we would seek, Lord, your counsel that shall stand. In Jesus' name, amen. Shall we stand? It's very possible that many of you this morning are here because your life is a mess. You were following your own devices. They've backfired. And now things are just totally shot. You don't know where to turn. You don't know what to do. How wonderful it is that you can take all of those loose, mixed up threads and put them into the hands of the Lord. And you'll be amazed at the beautiful pattern that he can weave out of something that is such a total mess. I would encourage you to go back to the prayer room and there just take the whole thing and just lay it, dump it on him and say, Lord, here it is. It's all messed up. I was following my devices and they messed things up. And Lord, I just turn it over to you. Guide me, O thou great Jehovah. And the beautiful thing is, God will take you by the hand. He'll begin to lead and guide you
15: into his perfect plan for your life. And how do you know but what this whole mess isn't a part of his plan just to get you to turn to him? May the Lord be with you and watch over and guide you with his counsel this week as you walk in fellowship with him. May the Lord lead you in his path of righteousness for Jesus' sake. The Lord bless thee.
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Beloved, welcome to this edition of On the Living Edge. Dr. Mark Sciarrona here. Thank you for stopping by. I'm always humbled that you do. And my heart is that you're blessed and edified and built up in your faith because you do. Edge partners, what can I say except thank you 1,000,001 times and 1,000,001 more. You're enabling us to reach the whole world in a fresh and new way, and we couldn't do it without you. Your generosity, your love, your faithfulness, your prayers are the difference that makes the difference. Beloved, I want to take us on a journey into a brand new series on the ancient understanding of true Christian mysticism. Now, I'm a flaming Pentecostal. But when I go back to the early doctors of the church, the mothers and the fathers, and understand that true mysticism is about being drawn into the fire that is God, because God is a fire all by himself, it warms my heart and it makes me want to worship all the more. So open your heart and open your mind. I'm going to take you on an ancient journey through the voices of some of the great doctors of the church and draw us into the fire by starting with our longing. Beloved, as we begin this brand new series, Drawn into the Fire, the first of the four messages is called The Longing. And I want to talk to you about the fact that our human heart is made for God. And as I said in the opening, we're taking a journey into the most precious of understandings of the Christian mystical tradition, not the strange mysticism of the New Age, but the Christian mystical tradition, which is all about intimacy with Christ himself and the Father by the Holy Spirit. And so there's a deep and universal longing in the body of Christ and in every saint who has ever followed Jesus from the beginning for the presence of God. I would argue that for those of us that love the work of the Spirit in us, we are presence driven. And Coventry Patmore, an English poet, once wrote that what the world, which truly knows nothing, calls mysticism is really the science of ultimates. The science of self-evident reality with a capital R, because like C.S. Lewis, he's talking about the unseen real, the Holy Spirit, which cannot be argued into existence because it already is known at a deeper level than argument. To describe it, he gives us two simple yet significant images: a baby at its mother's breast and a lover returning home after 20 long years of being apart. So I want you to think of the infant. The child doesn't yet have language. It cannot define even the term mother. It cannot explain nourishment. It cannot articulate trust. And yet at the mother's breast, there is a knowing beyond words. There's warmth. There's a heartbeat. There's a characteristic smell to the baby of the mother. There's the steady rhythm of the child being held by its mother. There's trust before there's concept. There's communion before there's analysis. The child rests in a presence it cannot explain and yet knows intimately. And then think of the lover after years of exile. There's been distance. There's been absence. There's been loneliness. And the lover comes home and recognizes at once the face, the voice, the embrace that says, "You belong here." There's a rush of memory. There's a rush of desire. There's that sense of finally coming home. It's the heart recognizing where home is. It's its own place, its own yes. And we're going to talk about that yes in a bit, the divine yes. The two images, the infant and the lover, name the ground of the genuine Christian mystical life. They point to a knowing that's far more than information. It's a desire that's far more than curiosity. They point to the longing of the human heart for the living God, and to the recognition that the human person was made for communion with the one who is being itself. And so as we begin, I want to invite you not first to analyze, not first to debate, but to notice your own
heart? Where does that longing for God live inside you? Where in your life do you feel that ache that nothing else seems to satisfy? Where do you sense that hunger for more? More reality, more love, more truth, more life, as it is in Jesus, then this world could ever give us. What Jesus gives us, the world can't give us. For some, the longing shows up, believe it or not, as a restlessness in prayer. We're going to look at St. Augustine in just a minute. For others, an almost painful sense is present that there has to be more than the life that they're living. For others still, there's a quiet dissatisfaction that returns even after every success. And for every achievement and every pleasure, behind the ache, there's still that restlessness, that call, that summons of the living God. Gregory of Nyssa, one of the three Cappadocian fathers who was responsible for the Nicene Creed, says that human beings live a kind of a dead life in a world permeated by death. Everything in the world is moving, beautifully as well as tragically, toward decay, toward dissolution, toward nothingness. We see it in the aging of our bodies, he says, in the loss of our loved ones, in the rise and fall of empires, in the way even our memories fade. What distinguishes us from animals, though, is not only that we die, but we know we will die. Animals perish without contemplating their end. But the human creature can stand over a grave and say, someday that's going to be me. We can feel time passing in our bones. We can sense the nearing of an end. We can calculate our years. We can remember our past. We can anticipate our future. And we know it will all at some point run out, which is why Moses in Psalm 90 says, so teach us to number our days so that we might apply our hearts to wisdom. The knowledge itself of death is a wound. It hurts. It creates anxiety. It can create denial and distraction. And sometimes, for some, it creates a deep, unspoken despair. We can try to drown it out with activity, with noise, with self-medication. Today, we can do doom scrolling. That's one name for it, isn't doom scrolling, right? With work, with entertainment, we can fill our lives with sound and with images and projects so that we don't have to hear the quiet ticking of time in our own hearts. And yet the wound is also a summons. The very fact that we're troubled by our finitude, that we can't make peace with death as the last word, hints that we were not made for nothingness. If we were simply products of blind chance, as scientism tries to tell us, why would we feel this protest against meaninglessness? Why would we feel that love is too precious to end? Why would Solomon, in the Song of Solomon, say, love is stronger than death? That beauty deserves to last. The justice that we long for should have a final say. Something in us knows that. The ache of mortality is in itself a kind of grace. It's like a bell ringing in the distance, calling our soul to come home. It tells us that we desire being instead of non-being. We desire permanence and not oblivion. We want unity and not fragmentation and brokenness. It tells us that we yearn, whether we can name it or not, for the one who is the source and fullness of being, even if we feel his presence faintly, the unease of mortality. We can cause ourselves to ask him, is this all there is, Lord? Is there more? And we know the answer is yes, and yet the longing persists. We're already standing at the threshold, when all of that's going on, of the genuine mystical life. And we're hearing the echo of God's voice in our hearts when we're wrestling with the human condition the way I just described. St. Augustine, the great restless heart, looked around and saw that nothing in the world stands still.
Remember what he said when he said, "O Lord, our hearts are restless till they find rest in thee." And yet in his confessions, there's one ongoing cry of restlessness from one situation to the other, to the other. He looks around and he sees nothing in the world stand still. The body doesn't remain the same. Our years slip away day by day. Childhood becomes youth. Youth becomes age. Strength gives way to weakness. Those years that were are gone. Those that will not have yet arrived tell us that our bodies are going to change with time and place. There might be illness. There might be accident. The mirror tells us a story we didn't consent to and cannot stop. Have you ever woken up in the morning, looked in the mirror, and said they woke up the wrong person? I have. I know what that's like. Okay. Even the stars, Augustine says, which ancient peoples looked to as symbols of constancy, are not truly fixed. As a matter of fact, some of the stars you see in the sky have already disappeared and burned to stardust long before we even were born. It's just that the light is continuing to travel from how far away it is. So that even the stars aren't truly fixed. They move in vast paths that we can hardly imagine. They burn out. They are not the fullness of being. They're signs of something beyond all that. And then Augustine looks inside. The human heart is no more constant, he says. Thoughts disturb our hearts. Fears and ambitions drive our hearts. Pleasures pull at our hearts in 1,000 different directions. One day we want one thing, the next day we want another thing. We make resolutions, and guess what? January 3rd, we break them. Yeah. We love and then our love grows cold. We're scattered. Our spirit, which is endowed with reason, still doesn't possess being. We will and we do not will. We know and we do not know. We remember and we also forget. We were, as it were, a bundle of contradictions. We're pulled between light and darkness. We're pulled between generosity and selfishness. He says that we're pulled between courage and fear. He concludes in a stark way. He says, no one has in themselves a unity of being. We don't hold our own existence together. We experience ourselves as divided, as mobile, as fragile. We're like a house with many rooms and no center. Many voices and no single word that unifies them. But Augustine doesn't stop with diagnosis. He issues a summons. After so many sufferings, diseases, troubles, and pains, he says, let us return humbly to that one being. Let us enter into that city, the city of God, whose inhabitants share in being itself. The very instability of our lives is a signpost, pointing away from ourselves, he says, toward the one in whom there is no shadow of turning. Our lack of unity in

house. The other is subtler, but just as more as dangerous, he says, to try to create our own unity, our own meaning, by sheer force of our will. The second temptation is the ancient adventure of the one we call Lucifer. To be our own master, to become the center of our own universe, to depend only on ourselves. It promises freedom, but it ends in isolation. And finally, it's a kind of nihilism, the ultimate meaninglessness. If I am all I have, then at the end I have nothing. You can see this temptation in our culture's obsession with self-creation right now in the 21st century. I'll define myself. I'll save myself. I'll justify my own existence. I'm self-made. Sounds strong. In reality, it's crushing. No finite self can carry the weight of being its own God. The alternative the tradition offers is something in the Greek called metanoia, a great turning of the mind and the heart. It isn't simply feeling bad about sin. It's a change in our entire grasp of reality. It is a fundamental, fundamental transformation of heart and mind. It's the decision to turn away from the illusion of self-sufficiency and to face the one from whom all being comes. Repentance, in that sense, is the renunciation of despair. When we turn toward God, we are refusing to accept nothingness as the final word. We're saying there is someone beyond all of this. There's a love that's deeper than the dark abyss. There's a life that death cannot swallow. And the mystical path in the Christian tradition doesn't begin in heroic achievements. It begins in that simple refusal. I will not let despair have the last word over my life. I will, however faltingly, turn toward the one who calls me. Irenaeus of Lyon, the spiritual grandson of John the Beloved, puts it as plainly as anyone ever has. Communion with God is life, and separation from God is death. This isn't a theory, it's a description of reality. Just as a branch cut off from the vine withers, the human person cut off from the source of life cannot flourish. St. Augustine, then, wants us to understand eternity. Augustine presses the point, a life without eternity, he says, is unworthy of the name of life. Only eternal life is truly life. That doesn't mean that this life doesn't matter. It means that this life is too deep and too charged with meaning to be contained within 70 or 80 years. The human heart is too large for chronological time. And yet in our age, turning seriously toward God is often considered madness. We live in a kind of sleep of the soul. We rush, we work, we distract ourselves, while our deepest questions go unanswered. Many people are trying to escape death by sleepwalking through life, of all things, or by losing themselves in frantic activity. St. Anthony of the Desert, one of the great miracle workers of the 4th century, the Desert Father St. Anthony said, a time is coming when people will go mad, and when they meet someone who is not mad, they will say, you are out of your mind. I feel like we're there in the 21st century, because he is not like them. To turn toward God in a world that has forgotten him can look like madness, because it's waking up in a world that prefers dreams. But the ancient fathers of the church insist what is truly insane is to live as if God doesn't exist. Sin is insanity. As if love doesn't matter. To live as if death were final. To turn to God is to become sane. To live according to the deepest truths of things is to become sane. And one of the earliest Christian preachers said this. He said, we're speaking about the door of anguish when we face this stuff, the pain of mortality, the ache of fragmentation, the fear of meaninglessness. But there's another door, he says, into the genuine mystical life, wonder. Sometimes it isn't suffering that awakens us, it's beauty. A night sky spilled with stars, a piece of music that makes us weep,

0: gesture of forgiveness we didn't think was possible. The innocent trust of a child resting in its parents' arms. Those things pierce us. They raise a question we cannot answer. How can such beauty be in a world where so much evil exists? We sense that reality is more generous than it needs to be. Creation itself becomes a summons through intelligent and beautiful forms. The invisible gives shape and balance to the visible. We draw from this invisible depth, not just ideas of justice, but the very demands of knowledge, art, the impulse to create, to order, to protect, to celebrate, the laws that set a limit to violence and protect friendship. Where's all that come from? The instincts that lead us to say, this is good, this is true, this is beautiful. All hint at a wisdom that is beyond us. There was an early Christian preacher who once recited a long list of gifts. The beauty of the sky, the course of the sun, the round moon, the unfathomable number of stars, the rhythms of the seasons and months, the division of day and night, the fruits of the earth, the vastness of the air, the motion of the sea, the sound of the wind, the rain, the soil to cultivate, food to eat, arts, houses, laws, community, friendship. And then he asked, in effect, who gave us all this? Whose generosity does this reflect? Wonder and anguish together, beauty that wounds us with joy, fragility that wounds us with grief. They give us an inkling of the depth of divine wisdom. We don't yet understand, but we tremble at it. But that trembling isn't only fear. It's the stirring of desire. David, the sweet psalmist of Israel, speaks of a knowledge of God that's too wonderful, it's too high, we can't attain to it in Psalm 139. One of the ancient fathers imagines the sacred writer leaning out over the infinite abyss of God's wisdom and feeling a kind of vertigo, a holy dizziness. We know what it is to marvel at human things without fear, beautiful architecture, great paintings, the grace of a dancer, the power of an athlete. We marvel at the vastness of the sea, and yet there's also fear in standing at the edge, knowing how small we are before the living God. There's a holy fear that isn't terror, not the fear of a criminal before a judge, but the awe of a creature standing before the infinite. It's like standing on the edge of an ocean with no shore, or at the rim of a light with no shadow. It's overwhelming, but it's also strangely attractive. This is holy fear and the beginning, the genuine beginning of worship. It's the acknowledgement that God is God and we are not. That we're held moment by moment in a love and a power we cannot control. The mystical life begins in that trembling. You are God, I am your creature, and yet you have set your love upon me. And so Augustine speaks of the mysterious interplay of faith, hope, and love. He says, faith is desire for vision, to see God as he is. Hope is the desire for possession, to belong to God and to have him as our true God. Charity or love is the desire for love itself, not just to know about God, but to be united with God. God, Augustine says, increases our desire by making us wait. He stretches our soul the way a wineskin is stretched, so that it can receive more. He empties us not to leave us void, but to make more room for himself. That's why Scripture speaks of thirst. My soul thirsts for thee, for the living God. When shall I appear before God? In other words, hunger can be subtle and it can be delayed. Thirst is urgent and insistent. When we're truly thirsty, we can't think of anything else. The tradition blesses the one whose desire for God has become like the lover's passion for the beloved. Think of human love at its purest, and you discover that longing to be near, to hear the voice, to see the face, to be known and to know. And if we can lift that image up, purify it, and direct it toward the one who made us, that's the thirst of the soul. And the God who awakens that thirst, according to Gregory of Nyssa, doesn't force himself on us. His power is the power of love, and love that wants that freedom to be loved back. God speaks, and at the same time, he keeps silent. He knocks at the door, and yet he waits. He shows himself enough to attract and hides himself enough to respect our freedom. Everything depends on what one father calls the royal freedom of faith. And another writer says that spiritual birth is not the result of an external intervention alone. It's the fruit of our free choice. We are, in a sense, our own parents, one of the patristics says. And he says, creating ourselves as we want to be, freely fashioning ourselves according to the pattern of our choice, that is, by responding to grace, we become who we truly are in Christ. God will not violate our freedom, but he will not abandon us either. He waits, he calls, he lures, he invites. He does not coerce. Beloved, the mystical life is not magic. It's not a spiritual technique. It's a relationship between the triune God and a free human person. Beloved, as always, we come to this moment, and I invite you to participate with us in the work the Lord's given us to do around the world. We couldn't do this without you, and I'm grateful for your support. And I'm going to invite you once again this month to sow your best love gift. For a love gift this month of $35, I want to put in your hands this brand new series, Drawn to the Fire, where I'm going to take you back and show you from the early church fathers the kind of ways in which they understood the God who is mystery in his very being, and how that leads us into worship and adoration and transformation. I promise these truths will saturate you again and again and again. For a love gift of $55 this month, I want to share with you a brand new mini book, The God Who Is Communion, Sharing in the Life of the Father, the Son, and the Spirit. And I will take you step by step through the grammar of Scripture and the grammar of the ancient fathers and mothers of the church on how to talk about the divine life we share. And my prayer is that it would so saturate you, that you would be so saturated and soaked in that, that it would lead to deeper moments of intimacy with the one we worship, who is communion in his very being. I promise it will bless you again and again and again. And if you're moved on to sow a love gift of $75, I want to add to that this series that I've got in the vault, Spirit Moments, Detecting His Patterns, Discerning His Processes. 5 lengthy messages on how the Spirit moves, discerning and detecting the way he moves and cooperating with him. I promise it's a classic from the vault. You will not be disappointed. And you can have it as well. CD, DVD, MP3, your choice. Sow your best love gift today, $35, $55, $75. We will put these gifts in your hands as our way of saying thank you. Keep praying for us as we do the work God's called us to do, and we keep praying for you. So now, call now. Bless you.
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2: Welcome to Bridakis Live. I'm Bridakis, president and founder of Pacific Justice Institute. On today's show, we're going to look at some really tough issues facing our nation and our society. And to help me do that, we have with us here author and counselor Joe Dallas. Joe, welcome to the program.
3: Hey, thank you, Brad. Good being here.
2: Now, Joe, you have an interesting background. Some people have heard you before. You are someone who used to be a gay activist before coming to Christ, and you're a Christian, and then you've became a gay activist.
3: That's what makes it all the more interesting, and I'm sad to say that, but like a lot of people, I became a Christian thinking that becoming a Christian would eradicate all homosexual temptation. And because back in 1971, when I was born again, we weren't talking openly about this in the church. I assumed there must be something wrong with me because I still had the feelings after I repented of the sin. So instead of reckoning those feelings dead, which is really what we're all called to do anyway, right? It's part of sanctification. I figured, if I haven't changed, I have to try harder. After a few years, I gave up trying harder, and I said, that's it. I'm going to declare myself gay. So that's when I went into gay activism and participation with the pro-gay church.
2: And that's actually very common today, isn't it, where you have Christians who struggle and struggle and then they just throw in the towel and say, this just must be who I am.
3: Uh-huh.
2: Hence, this is my identity.
3: Yeah.
2: What's the flaw in that?
3: Well, it bypasses exactly what Jesus said would be entailed if you want to follow him. You know, I've often said Jesus would have made a lousy infomercial man because he didn't say, come follow me and everything's going to be great. He said, if any one of you wants to come after me, let him deny himself, take up his cross, and follow me. You foxes, they got their holes and birds have their nest. I don't even have a pillow. You want to follow me? That's what your life's going to be. Now, I'm not saying it's all miserable. I love my life, Brad. Yeah. I mean, I love the family I have. I love all that God has given me. So I'm no martyr, okay? But all I'm saying is I mistakenly thought that if I still struggled, something was either wrong with me or something was wrong with Christianity. And that bypasses what the New Testament says about the struggle between the flesh and the spirit. But mind you, when I went into gay activism, that was around 1978, a very different culture then, both in the subculture of what we would call the gay population or the gay community, and in American culture as well. So I look at where I was then before I was brought to repentance in 1984, and I look at where we are now, and I see a very different world that we're dealing with a whole new set of challenges.
2: So how are things different then from where, when you were a gay activist,
3: mm-hmm.
2: Before you came back to Christ, versus where we're at today? Is the movement fighting for the same things, or has it changed?
3: Well, good question, because my knee-jerk response is no. We were not fighting for the same thing, because we, at that time, were fighting for tolerance and for normalization. We were basically saying, please don't beat us up in the streets. Don't throw us in jail just because we're gay. Don't force us into a mental institution because we're diagnosed homosexual, all of which could be done at one time. And we were fighting for normalization. If I was a gay activist coming on your show in those days, I would have said, Brad, I want you to know that I'm not mentally ill, that I'm a high-functioning man, and the fact that my sexual desires are different than yours doesn't make me a freak. That was the basic approach we were taking. That was then. Now, it's more of a demand. It's like, you will concur with me that homosexuality is normal, or you're the one with a psychiatric problem, you're a homophobe. Now, I said those things are different, but maybe they're all part of the same animal. Maybe we were on this end saying, let's fight for tolerance and normalization, not realizing that that was just part of the same long-term plan, which was to reach a point of saying, now you will be silenced or punished or both if you don't have a gay-affirming viewpoint, because that is what we're seeing now.
2: So the goals have really changed.
3: Oh,
2: back then it was just tolerance, so, you know, go along to get along, everyone, you know, we respect each other. And now it's one of, we'd say, silencing, even destroying people who think differently and don't sign off on this radical LGBTQ ideology?
3: Yeah, you know, I think a key part of any movement that is really radical, that wants to overhaul society, has got to include marginalization. You start off by saying, hey, we're here and we're nice people, okay? The fact that we're homosexual doesn't make us freaks. Well, most decent people would say, well, okay, we don't want you to be mistreated, you know, and I think that's a very reasonable viewpoint in any society. But then it moves more towards, now that you agree that we're not freaks, don't you agree that it would be very unnatural then to say that our love for each other as gay men or lesbian women is all that different than your love for your wife, you know? And when you start pushing that, especially if you have the sympathy factor, which I think the gay movement has largely played, you can start changing people's minds. Now, just one of so many examples. In the day, Ellen DeGeneres was a very sympathetic character. I don't know how much she is now, but I mean, really, back when she started her TV show, everybody loved Ellen. Well, this was before they even knew she was lesbian, you see? When she came out, by the time she came out, so many people loved her and thought she was this really nice lady that they thought, oh, well, Ellen is nice. Gay people must be nice. Therefore, anybody who says gay is wrong is an enemy of Ellen, and they're hurting her, and if they are her enemy, they're my enemy as well. That's how you establish marginalization.
2: I see.
3: And that leads to silencing. I've often compared that to the Yellow Star, Brad, in Nazi Germany. Hitler did not, the Nazis, in fact, did not just start by shipping Jewish people off to concentration camps. It started with marginalization. The Jews are bad. They must wear the yellow star so they're identified as bad people. Then we can evolve into persecuting them openly.
2: Now, I know in the news, I've heard that the governor, Gavin Newsom, his wife, has talked about how, you know, she allegedly wants to give dolls to her boys, or thinks that she's been really active and others have been active in trying to break down the distinction between male and female. And we actually saw that starting, I think, to some degree, in maybe in the 70s.
3: Where
2: we had a video film, Marlo Thomas put it on to, be free, you and me, or something like that.
3: Oh, that's right, free to be you and me.
2: Free to be you. And it seemed like it was, but it talked about how Billy has a doll and some of these other things. And now today it seems like this is something that's permeated into our public schools, our curriculum.
3: Very much.
2: So why is there such a push today, do you think, to blur the lines between the sexes?
3: Ooh, well, first follow the money, okay? Who benefits from this in the long run? Well, I would say anybody who supports the idea of big government. Because if you blur the sexes, what are you going to do? You're going to have to overhaul the culture, right down to who gets to use which bathroom. You're going to have to re-educate people. You're going to have to punish people who object to the re-education. You're going to have to provide psychiatric support for people who want to transition from one sex to another. You're going to have to develop whole new programs in corporate America to retrain people to know how to talk to a transgender employee. And that means expanded bureaucracy. Where you have expanded bureaucracy, you have government power. Anybody who wants big government wants this. So in that sense, I would say follow the money, and that's where it's going to take you. Whichever party, whichever person, whichever group wants more government intrusion into our lives, that's who benefits from this in the social and political sense. Now, I have to add this, Brad, as a Christian, also follow the Spirit, okay? Spiritually, who would want to dismantle the notion of male and female? Well, if I was Satan all those centuries ago, crawling around the Garden of Eden, and I saw Adam and Eve, and I saw what God had created, and I saw the love he had bestowed on that creation, and I saw the beauty of sex as God intended it, and the potential for it producing life, giving life to all parties involved, representing the union God wanted to have with his people, I would say what I think he said, which is, man, I'm going to take that if it's the last thing I do. So if I hated humanity, what would I do? This is one of the things I would do. I would blur the beauty of gender distinctive. I would mar the image of God, and I would do all I could also to break down the safety of the nuclear family. Where you have the biological father and mother raising their children in the safety of the home, you have a more stable, secure society because you have more psychologically healthy people. That's not Joe Dallas talking. Those are statistics, okay? So, of course, who's the author of confusion? Not God, Satan.
2: Right, Satan.
3: And I think if you can confuse, you're basically doing the devil's work, to put it plainly.
2: Yeah, I think you're absolutely right. And in the family, a strong nation is built on the strong family.
3: Yeah.
2: You cannot have a strong nation,
3: right,
2: economically or educationally developed, without having a strong strong family unit.
3: Right.
2: So you want to destroy, tear down a society, then you go ahead and break up the family, you destroy it, its definition, and its commitment, et cetera. And that's what we see in our society. If it feels good, do it. It's all about meeting your individual compulsive desires. And when people do that,
3: right,
2: they sacrifice the better that God has for them, right?
3: Exactly, Brett. And think about where that kind of philosophy leads you. If I am being trained to believe that my feelings, my affirmation, my comfort overrides everything else, then I'm going to be self-absorbed. I'm going to be exercising whatever I feel. And that means if I am somebody's husband and I no longer feel happy in that marriage, well, adios, wife and kids. I'll go off someplace else. I won't stick with anything. I won't sacrifice. I won't have much backbone as a man, so I'm not going to protect anybody. It's all going to be about me. So if you weaken manhood and womanhood, the basic instincts that keep us going and keep normalization in any culture, why you are set up to be taken over. Ultimately, I think that's the goal. You know, if I can veer off just for a minute, I remember reading 1984 way back when in junior high school, required reading. Here's what's interesting. I remember to this day a conversation at the beginning of it when a couple of the comrades for the state were talking about how, yes, it's very exciting. We are breaking down the idea of love between man and a woman. If we can eradicate that, then our glorious society can really be free. Well, what that means is you will have a government controlling everything. If I don't have fidelity to the family, Brad, I'm going to have fidelity to something, because we are meant to give our loyalty to something bigger than us. Hmm. If it won't be the family, and another large institutional family comes along and says, we will be your family, I'm going to go far out. I've got Big Brother now, you right. see? And that means you don't have a strong culture, you have a controlled culture.
2: And that's why the former Soviet Union or communist countries like communist China work hard to not only to necessarily, well, actually, I guess they use a family, but they also will destroy the church and faith so that people only have one loyalty to the state and only to the state, which is in the book 1984. What's also interesting is people say, well, in China, they have the family unit, but lest we forget that they said you can only have one child.
3: Right, I was about to say.
2: And by the way, if it wasn't a boy, uh-huh. they aborted the girls.
3: Yeah.
2: So now they have a huge overpopulation of males to females. So when we mess up with what God says is good and right,
3: exactly,
2: i.e. be fruitful, multiply, and accept God's blessings, whether it's a male or female, we've got problems. And we just see that in country after country, all across the world. Now, why do you think so many young people today are seemingly so confused about basic identity issues? What say you?
3: Oh, man.
2: Where's it coming from?
3: Well, I think they haven't been shown and they haven't been taught. They haven't been shown. I think with the high divorce rate we've got now, with the denigration of the family, with the moving further and further away from the idea of the importance of parental authority and family autonomy, I think plenty of kids have grown up not having seen healthy gender contrast. I think they've grown up not having seen a father who is a head of a household and who is a protector and a provider who loves his kids, and a mother who is deeply engaged in the household, whether she has a career or not. The last thing I'm going to do is criticize working women or career women. All I'm saying is there are roles in the home that God established, and when they are exercised in the home, everybody benefits. Now, so many kids have never even seen that. So they watch an old movie, and to them, the nuclear family is like an old-fashioned telephone. What's that thing? How do you use it, you know? And so for that reason, I think there's confusion. And in many cases, they also, not only have they not been shown, they haven't even been taught. Because what they're being taught in school, and Brad, let's remember, the teachers have your kids a lot longer every day than you do, you know? And a lot of the time they're with you, they're asleep. They come home, they spend 8 hours sleeping there. You got a few hours after they get home from school. That's it. Those teachers, and I know I'm being general here, but let's be fair. Yes, in the public school system in America, there has been an ongoing contempt for the concept of the traditional nuclear family. And because that has been dismantled, kids have not been taught the value of gender contrast. And because of that, in fact, they've been taught a bit of a contempt for it, I think we have a lot of confused kids. It hasn't been modeled for them, and it hasn't been taught to them.
2: Yeah, I saw a commercial also on television. It was the Gillette razors.
3: Uh-huh.
2: It was mocking, quote, toxic masculinity, end quote. That's a term.
3: Oh, yeah.
2: The other side came back. I said, no, what's toxic about masculinity? Yeah. What's toxic about femininity?
3: Yeah, exactly.
2: But they use these words to just buzzwords. They're very effective on doing that. And this TV commercial was advertising. You know,
3: yeah.
2: I won't buy Gillette razors.
3: Yeah.
2: I won't.
3: Yeah.
2: Because I'm like, I'm not going to contribute to that woke garbage that they're trying to push. And that's just one example from a Hollywood in acting and the different issues. I was watching something on the Food Channel, and they had one of the person there was just flagrantly just trying to display his homosexuality, and I just said, I'm turning it, because yeah. I'm not going to watch this. And I found out that if you have YouTube TV and some of these others, when you change the channel, it records that. It takes note of who is turning away from that channel.
3: Uh-huh.
2: So I think that Hollywood has an impact on it today, you know, actors, actresses. But I do believe much more of an influence is coming straight from public schools, which I call spiritual death camps in terms of what we're actually dealing with practically and spiritually for our kids.
3: Well, you know, the unfairness of this is usually when they say toxic masculinity, they mean masculinity that a man who is assertive, who exercises strength, who believes in raising boys to be assertive and to exercise their strength, who is willing to fight for what is right, what needs to be fought for, and who assumes responsibility and authority. Now, can men also be bullies and jerks? Oh, yeah, we all know that. Can men be tyrants in their own homes? Can they use their strength for the wrong reason? Of course. But this whole wave against so-called toxic masculinity is not a wave against the misuse of masculine strength. It's a wave against masculine strength itself, and those are two very different things.
2: You know, when we look at the presidents and you compare them with regards to President Obama versus President Trump, and I want to be political here per se. I mean, I'm trying to...
3: Now, everybody just stopped what they're doing to listen. You've got their attention now, Brad.
2: But it seemed that Obama went out of his way to sort of distance himself from traditional masculinity and how he carried himself, how he, you know, and yet you see Donald Trump. Sometimes people don't like his the way he expresses himself, but he seems to be someone who is confident in himself, solid in his direction, not wishy-washy. I guess, you know, we've seen political leaders, and I think the reason I point that out is I think there's a segment of our society that says we want masculinity in terms of our leaders. You know, we also, in terms of on the female leaders, we want them not to be compulsive and reactive but who stay the course, like Margaret Thatcher.
3: Absolutely.
2: Who has her vision, that direction, if you will. And so I think that we even see this manifest in terms of politicians and political leaders that maybe implicitly seem to, you know, play into this this attitude of downplaying masculinity, and I think many Americans are tired of that. I think that's one reason why people like Trump. He seemed like he was confident. He knew what he was doing. He was firm in his direction. He wasn't wishy-washy. He wasn't trying to completely, you know, to pacify people by saying just the right thing.
3: Mm-hmm.
2: I think part of that attitude of Americans wanting solid masculinity, if you will, I think played out in the election in 2016 and 2020.
3: Right. And in fairness, I want to make a distinction between healthy masculinity and stereotypical masculinity, because stereotypical masculinity is not bad, but it's not necessary. In other words, every man doesn't have to walk like John Wayne.
2: Right.
3: Every guy doesn't have to be like Sylvester Stallone. Every boy doesn't have to be a football player. Every boy doesn't have to be a great fighter physically.
2: Thank you. So far, I'm feeling better.
3: Yeah.
2: I broke my thumb the first play of the game in seventh grade, and I've never
3: been
2: back.
3: I've been suffering ever
2: football.
3: Since.
2: Yeah. I'm done.
3: Okay.
2: Speech and debate team. That's okay.
3: Okay. Well,
2: yeah,
3: but you know
2: what?
3: That's masculine.
2: Right.
3: Okay. That's a way of asserting yourself. Speech and debate. The arts are ways of asserting yourself. There's nothing biblical about the idea of a man not being able to be creative. King David, who I wouldn't have messed with, but man, that guy could write good poetry too, and he was a musician. So nobody is saying that genuine masculinity, all boys should be, you know. No, not at all. But no boy should apologize for his maleness. You know how some buildings have a sign in front that says, "Pardon our dust"? I swear, America, I think, is moving more and more towards telling all men we should wear a sign saying, "Pardon my testosterone." I'm sorry that that's there. I will do everything I can to show you I'm a real sweetheart and I'm nice, and I certainly don't want to be toxic, so I don't want to be accused of that. And I think we're being shamed out of natural instincts. Leave boys alone And what you're going to find is those instincts that so many people call toxic are going to come to fullness, and in their fruition, they're going to yield some pretty darn good things. They will yield familymen, they'll yield innovators and soldiers and athletes and leaders. And if you take all of that away from any culture, where's the culture going to be? In the hands of Big Brother. And in my opinion, Brad, that, at the risk of sounding like an alarmist or a conspiracy theorist, that's what I think is behind this whole toxic masculinity myth. I really do.
2: Yeah, it's widespread. I know even in the military, during the Biden administration in particular, he tried to break down masculinity. Mm-hmm. He elevated, you know, doing a DEI, he elevated and promoted people who are gay, lesbian, trans. He appointed, you know, gender confused people in leaders in his cabinet to really play into this. And I think it hurt our military.
3: Oh, I know it did. It was demoralizing. And I actually thought it was humiliating. The pictures of soldiers, you know, leaders in our armed forces in dresses and skirts and so forth. I thought, you are deliberately making a mockery out of us.
2: Yeah,
3: and
2: so
3: who's going to take us seriously?
2: Yeah, and then you weaken the confidence, the unity that has to be there in the military. That is so important. And I like that our Secretary of War, I think he's done a really good job in addressing that head on. Mm-hmm. And I know we at Pacific Justice Institute, we have been defending people in the military if they're being required to compromise their values and convictions. I know during the pandemic, we defended over 700 people in the military from being discharged.
3: Wow.
2: Because of their religious beliefs and convictions. And I'm glad that we have a reprieve from that tyranny right now. Mm-hmm. But it could come back.
3: Sure it could.
2: And if it does, we at PJI stand ready to defend those individuals who get that kind of pushback that was so flagrant in the Obama administration and the Biden administration. I'll never forget when I saw that the Biden administration had the White House with rainbow-colored lights on it, and I just thought, that's a joke. That doesn't really happen. Surely our nation has not become that openly rebellious against God and what God says is good and what God says is evil.
3: Mm-hmm.
2: And yet, that was the agenda. That's what he was pushing. That's what Biden was pushing, or at least the people controlling him. And I'm glad to see that our nation is moving, I think, in the right direction. What say you?
3: Oh, I think so, too. I think when those lights were shown on the White House, it was a twofold message. We, your commander-in-chief and all of us here, celebrate this distortion of what God intended. That was bad enough. But the other message, I believe, was also, and if you don't, something's wrong with you. And I believe that those of us who don't celebrate that were officially, from the top of the government down, labeled in the same category as racist who opposed integration in the 50s and 60s. And I think that was the idea. I really do.
2: Yeah. I know of a case matter where someone, this is how extreme our society has become. They were trying to get a ticket, airplane ticket from Southwest Airlines. And they saw this pride, this big pride thing about pride, celebrate pride, and this rainbow stuff up there, and simply said, so pride, so what do you mean by pride? Does this include, you know, distorting children's body parts? Or how extreme is, you know, what do you mean by this? Because he asked that question, he was denied a ticket on Southwest Airlines. That is where we're at. And I'm hoping that we don't see Southwest Airlines this June with a bunch of flagrant, in-your-face, LGBTQ radical pride material. Because when they do that, they're basically saying, we're not for everyone.
3: Exactly.
2: We are for people who believe this
3: way.
2: And we implicitly condemn Jews and Christians and Muslims.
3: Yes, that's right.
2: Who believe differently. Yeah. You're a second-class citizen on Southwest Airlines. I really hope that they change their direction. We'll have to wait and see.
3: Yeah.
2: Now, folks, when we return, we're going to talk more with Joe Dallas about where we're moving forward. What does cancel culture mean? And what should our response be when we see a male, 100% male, participating and competing in a female competition? We return right after this.
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2: Welcome back. And folks, if you need help, legal assistance, because you're being discriminated against in the workplace, maybe at school or university, because of your faith, your beliefs, your values, don't hesitate to contact us. We're here to serve you. We have 37 offices coast to coast. We have over 130 cases in active litigation, and that number is increasing. We do all our work without charge. So if you need assistance or you want to look at our resources that empower your rights as a parent, for free, empower you in the workplace or at school, just go to our website, pji.org, pji.org. Also, we have a fantastic event coming up, our Celebration of Justice. It's, I believe, October 17th. It's going to be at the JW Marriott in Anaheim. It's a fantastic event. We have Emily Campagno, who's going to be our keynote speaker. She's on Fox News. You'll know, I'm sure you know of her. You'll recognize her when you see her. Very bright, articulate attorney. And also, we're going to have Ray Comfort, who's head of a wonderful ministry. And he is also going to be there. And we also have Todd Starrs as the MC, and of course, myself. So anyway, if you'd like to get tickets, go to our website, pji.org. We usually get sold out about 1 month to 2 months before the event. So don't hold off. If you want tickets, I mean it. You need to get your tickets soon, ASAP, sooner rather than later. Otherwise, we're not going to have them available. So take advantage of that. Now, I'd like to go back to Joe Dallas, an author and counselor, who has not just talked the talk, but you've lived it. You've experienced being a Christian who then gives into homosexuality and becomes an activist for the LGBTQ movement. And then you're brought to conviction and you surrender your life back to the Lord.
3: Mm-hmm.
2: You turn away from the sin.
3: Right.
2: You get married. You have two boys. You are now a professional counselor and author on the issue. Of dealing with LGBTQ issues and helping countless numbers of individuals. So I just thank you right up front for what you're doing. And now I'd like to shift, if we can, though, to talk about in California. So we have situations where you have reportedly A.B. Hernandez, a biological male,
3: right,
2: taking titles from female athletes, girls who've worked all their lives, maybe since the age of five, and they worked and worked and worked, and then suddenly comes in someone who is not a female biologically, competes, wins the trophy, wins the scholarship. A lot of them feel silenced, even punished, if even speak up against it. This is exactly the kind of cultural pressure that you address in your book, Christians in Cancel Culture. So I want to shift to that now, Joe. So for people who hear the term all the time, cancel culture, in plain language, what are we really saying? What does it mean, cancel culture?
3: Yeah. Dominance. Just that's the key to all of it. Where you have cancel culture, you have a bully who is dominating. Now, we all remember being bullied at some time in our life. Normally, the bully is in charge. Like, if you're in my space, you say what I tell you to say, and if you say what I don't like, you're going to get beat up. You're going to do what I tell you to do, and you're not going to do what I don't want you to do. So cancel culture is about dominance. And it's basically a cultural dynamic, whereas the powers that be have decided what is acceptable to say or not to say. And if you say what is unacceptable, you will be punished. Now, Brad, I got to say, this comes from the left. Where you see conservative Christianity being influential, you will see that we believe in exclusive truths, absolutely, but we don't force them.
2: Right.
3: So in an America that is largely influenced by Christian, Judeo-Christian philosophy, you will see a general agreement about the nature of God and about morality, but you won't see imposition. You won't see people punished for not being Christian or not believing what we believe. That's coming from the left, and it comes in the form of a culture that says, if you say something we don't like, we are not going to be content to just say we disagree with you. Just like what you went through, or what you've alluded to there about, I guess it was a person that went through Southwest Airlines and so forth. That person is basically told, you can't have a ticket because you're dangerous. Well, now, wait a minute. We've shifted from I disagree with you to you're dangerous. And think about the power of that. If the institutions, the schools, the media, the entertainment industry, the psychiatric industry, if they just tell the culture, hey, these Christians who believe marriage is between a man and a woman, who believe you're born male or female, who believe that injustices that happened 200 years ago are things that people who lived 200 years ago are guilty of, you shouldn't have to pay for them today. Those people, if the institutions say that we who believe that are just wrong, who's going to care? How are they going to get the culture mobilized to silence us? They have to convince the culture that we're not just wrong, we're dangerous. And this is why, for example, parents are often told, oh, your child is transgender and you object? Well, do you want a trans child or do you want a dead child? That's a horrible question.
2: And it's
3: baseless.
2: Yeah.
3: It's absolutely baseless. But it scares people because it basically says, oh, wow, my disapproval is now dangerous. And this is what we're all being told. So that's all what cancel culture is about. The dominance that excludes any room for disagreement or rational conversation.
2: It's interesting, that example you gave where they said, do you want a child dead who agrees, you know, or do you want a living? Let's say it's a boy wants to be a girl. Do you want a dead boy or do you want a living girl?
3: Right.
2: Per se. And then, you're right, parents say, well, gee, I guess I got to, you know, I don't want to hurt my child.
3: Of course.
2: But the reality, the truth is, and correct me if I'm wrong, is that parents who go down that path of, okay, I'm going to affirm the lie,
3: affirm
2: this confusion, that child, if that child is solidified and affirmed in that confusion, the stats are that child is actually much more likely to commit suicide than the child who is actually loved unconditionally but not affirmed in the confusion, correct?
3: This is the just outrage, what else can you call it but evil? The evil outrage of this is that parents are being told that the very thing all their parental instincts tell them are destructive. My child wants to mutilate himself to try to become what he cannot become. They have to shove those down for the sake of preserving their child's life. The thing that's presented as the cure is the killer. That's the just horrible injustice of the whole thing. But this is nothing new. Now, I noticed, for example, back when I was doing research on one of my books, the abortion issue. You know, one of the big arguments for abortion was, well, women are going to get back alley abortions. It's a terrible thing. So many women have died because they got back alley abortions. And yet when they studied the statistics on it, they realized that hardly ever happened. And one of the former presidents of the National Rights Abortion League has admitted this. Well, at the time we knew those figures were inflated, but we said them anyway because the end justifies the means. And this is what we're seeing today. If you don't affirm your trans kid, he's going to kill himself. If you don't affirm homosexuality, gay people and lesbian people are going to suffer for it. If we don't allow a boy to compete with girls, we are somehow being cruel and destructive to that boy. And we're all suffering as a result.
2: And in terms of abortion, I bet there are many more examples of women who've committed suicide, who had an abortion, than those who died in back alley abortion or, you know, self-attempted abortions. So you're right. They distort the facts, and that's why I think it's important for us to be outspoken, even if it goes against the cancel culture movement to try to silence us. You know, it's interesting. I challenged recently the head of the Southern Poverty Law Center to an open public discussion.
3: Oh, yeah.
2: Because, you know, he's condemned Turning Point USA as hate group, Focus on the Family as hate group, Family Research Council as hate group. He even has added Pacific Justice Institute to our list as a hate group. And so I challenged him to an open public discussion regarding what is a hate group, and validate it, show us. And I still have yet to hear from him. Brian Fair is his name. Haven't heard from him yet. I probably won't hear from him, but if I do, I'd be happy to sit down one-on-one, public, for the American people to see it, unedited. But I don't think he's going to take me up on it, because the ends justify the means. It's an organization that I believe has used all kinds of pejoratives and accusations to profit and make money by creating hate under the guise of opposing hate. They actually create hate. They create division. They want to silence people who don't agree with them. And that is cancel culture. To basically, in fact, to quote them, it's they don't just want to silence. They want to actually destroy those who think differently, very different than a Christian biblical worldview, which is one that believes right is right, wrong is wrong, but also believes in the freedom for people to believe and think differently.
3: Well, you know, I got to admit, I'm a little miffed now, Brad, because I once was on the Southern Poverty Law Center's list, and they took me off. But you're still there, and Focus on the Family is still there. All these somehow I'm not invited back to the party anymore. I took it as a badge of honor, although I realize they're playing hardball and they will try. But the point is, that's exactly how it's done.
2: Yeah.
3: If you disagree with someone, don't just say you disagree with them. Their tactic is say the person is dangerous and hateful, and that alone scares people away, because who wants to support an organization that's dangerous and hateful? And I think that, instead of an honest debate, which I noticed they didn't say yes to, is the tactic of a bully. A bully says, no, I won't talk to you about this in a fair way, you know. And I think, Brad, more and more what we've seen is a moving away from reasonable public discourse into tribalism. We've just, you know, people retreat to their own tribe, their own network, their own whatever, and they won't allow their ideas to be examined in public. And right. That alone should tell you something's wrong.
2: Yeah, you're absolutely right. Now, earlier we were talking about girls being silenced, thwarted from the ability to just compete among females.
3: Yeah.
2: And they have males coming in. What do you think are the long-term emotional, even psychological impact on girls who lose these opportunities to a biological male portraying to be a female?
3: You know, bitterness can lead to some terrible things, Brad, and I think a girl like that would be bitter. I could understand why. You know, she is basically being punished for being female, and she's told that a male has the right to even invade her world as a female, compete with her as if he was another female, even share her locker room and shower room space, and you know what? She doesn't matter. When she objects what she told, you're transphobic, you're not tolerant, you're wrong, we're going to do this anyway. And what is that going to say to a woman about her womanhood? Well, maybe women are seen as inferior. Well, I hate this culture, and could even turn into a general hatred for men. I don't know, but I will say this. It's going to create bitterness and demoralization and a sense of, well, why should I even try? It is so contrary to everything the liberals and leftists said they wanted from the feminist movement, which was supposed to be pro-women. What could be more anti-woman than men saying, honey, we're taking over even in your sports, whether you like it or not.
2: Even in your locker room.
3: Even in your locker room.
2: I mean, is there any debate as to the fact that it's emotionally hard on a girl, psychologically hard on a girl, a young woman, to have to be naked in front of a naked male who's getting out of the shower, looking at her, and she's drying off, she's
3: right,
2: naked,
3: right,
2: and changing? It seems like, you know, we have criminal laws against this,
3: right,
2: because my assumption is it was just a given to understand that that lewdness in front of a woman, a young teenage girl, is bad. It's harmful. It's visually violating them.
6: Mm-hmm.
2: And yet we have some, even in the maybe in the psychiatric profession, that say, "Oh no, it's fine." Is that what's going on? Do we have are we that crazy in our psychiatric profession?
3: Oh yes. Let me be the first to say amen to that. But Brad, think about the irony of this: a teenage boy in high school could get expelled for sneaking into the girls' locker room and spying on them while they shower. A biological male who identifies as a female can breeze into that same locker room, get naked in front of the girls, watch them while they're showering, and do the girls object? They're the ones who are going to get in trouble. We're going nuts.
2: Yeah,
3: this isn't just immoral. This is insane.
2: Yeah, because the impact is still the same. The effect is still the same.
3: Yeah.
2: And you're just changing it based on someone saying they feel like they're someone different, and therefore, but you still have the same harm, the same damage to girls.
3: Well, you know, so often the idiotic argument is made that, well, that trans person is not sexually interested in you. Number one, how the heck do you know that? Plenty of transgender people are heterosexual.
2: Yeah, I heard more than 7 out of 10 are still sexually turned on by women and girls.
3: A girl should be in the presence of a man watching her undress, knowing chances are he is sexually attracted to her, and she is supposed to tolerate that. We're trying to break down natural modesty. And do you know what the great irony in all of this is from where I'm sitting, Brad? We, on the one hand, roundly condemn any male, adult male, who wants to sexualize a minor. We will punish that person. And yet, because and rightfully so, and yet we are teaching young women that they can be sexualized by another male against their will. Well, we're contradicting ourselves like crazy. Because what's happening in the locker rooms where teenage girls are forced to dress and undress and shower in the presence of biological males is a violation of their natural modesty, and it is not consensual. If non-consensual mutual nudity is legally punishable, why is this legally sanctioned?
2: Yeah.
3: So we are violating, and then we're turning around saying you shouldn't violate women. Schizophrenic.
2: It is. Now, is there a connection between the effort to try to promote or include gender-confused athletes or trans athletes and the other efforts to limit freedom of speech and religious liberty?
3: Oh, I think so, because I think the general idea of any revolution is to counter all of the previously held beliefs of the culture you want to conquer. We have held certain beliefs. Men and women are different. You should be able to speak your mind. You know, autonomy is a good thing, et cetera, et cetera, et cetera. Now, if you want to override that, you're going to have to teach people not to listen to their own instincts. Because our natural instincts tell us this is all crazy. The same forces, then, that want to silence freedom of speech and freedom of religion are using these as vehicles to do that very thing. Because what they're basically saying is we, the government, are hereby serving notice that we will override your most deeply held beliefs for the sake of us taking control.
2: Churches, pastors.
3: Yeah.
2: How do you think pastors today are generally responding to all of this, and how should they respond to this?
3: I'm so proud of so many pastors, Brad. We've got some wonderful men who are good Bible teachers, they're faithful stewards, they're shepherds, they're bold, they speak both prophetically to the culture and pastorally to their church. But a lot of pastors are intimidated. And I think a lot of pastors will admit that. I think they're intimidated on the one hand because they do fear, well, I don't want to lose my tax-exempt status. I don't want the government knocking at my door. I don't want people to get offended and leave my church. We'll go broke. That's an intimidation factor. Another is they have seen people talk like you and I. Now, I hope that you and I have been reasonable. I hope our viewers will agree. We've talked about this like civilized men, not calling people names or being cruel.
2: Right.
3: But there are people who've taken our position, the right position, in the wrong way.
2: Right.
3: And they've resulted to name-calling and false accusations, and their attitude has been terrible. And a lot of pastors look at that and go, well, I don't ever want to be associated with that kind of attitude. Neither do I, Brad.
2: Right.
3: But the fact that somebody has spoken about something in the wrong way doesn't mean that we shouldn't speak about it in the right way. We should still speak about it. That's the point.
2: Right.
3: So, you know, so many of these same Christians who today, and I'm hearing a lot of this, are saying, well,

0: committed. We are prophetically called to prophetically speak.
1: Right, not to be silent. I know that it's very common that we see, like, people say, I'll just be quiet and silent. Well, Ezekiel 3:18, mm-hmm. to paraphrase, says, if you do not warn the wicked of his wicked ways, that wicked man will die in his iniquity, but his blood I'll require at your hand.
0: Right.
1: God gives no room and latitude for silence and a just complacent attitude as believers. We have the truth and we have the love of Christ, and that should compel us in no way to keep it to ourselves. And, you know, I see, you know, pastors, oftentimes they'll avoid issues. They're being pleasers of men, not pleasers of God.
0: Yeah.
1: You know, when I guest preach at churches, I do expository.
0: Yeah.
1: Verse by verse, I'm recently preaching out of Esther chapter 4, where it's for such a time as this.
0: Yeah.
1: I apply it to the today's, and I go verse by verse, and it's sort of, I think it's a, for me it's a good approach, because it makes sure that I don't skip something or avoid something because I may not feel comfortable or maybe thinking this might offend someone. You know, we share the word, we share the truth in love, something we provided for churches to help them in this regard. To have their voice heard. One is we've helped churches have voter registration Sundays.
0: Uh-huh.
1: Because when churches don't vote, they are silent and they're ruining their testimony. How can they say they love and care for people outside their church walls and they don't give a flip enough to even vote?
0: Right.
1: No. And then we also have kiosks that we're making available for free right now for churches. And they can put it in their church lobby. It gives all these brochures all about empowering churches to have, and Christians, how they can live their faith, practice their faith, protect their children as parents. So there's a lot that pastors should do today, but it needs to start with telling the truth, preaching the whole truth, the whole Word of God.
0: Yeah.
1: And we just don't see that. We see a lot of milquetoast, weak, wimpy pastors who'd rather be pleasers of men rather than pleasers of God. And I've seen it with my own two eyes, and it's pretty nauseating at times. Many Christians are saying that our involvement in politics hurts our witness for Christ. Mm-hmm. Now, you sort of alluded on this a little bit already.
0: Yeah. I mean, look, Brad, priorities are important. Absolutely. You know, if I care more about politics than I care about the kingdom of God, the problem isn't that I care about politics. It's just that I have my priorities mixed up.
1: Right.
0: Okay? It's sort of like I should care for my family, too. Is that the most important thing, even more important than God himself? No, but I should care for my family. I should care for my own body. I should try to stay healthy. Is that more important than being spiritually healthy? No, but that doesn't mean I shouldn't be physically healthy. So I think when people are saying we shouldn't have any involvement in politics, they're assuming that if we have any involvement in politics, we must be making politics everything in our lives. No, we're not. We are saying that politics are very important. Why? Because people are important. Politics are the forces that influence the day-to-day living of millions of people.
1: Right.
0: Therefore, yes, we should be involved. Is that more important than preaching the gospel? No, I don't believe it is. Is it important? You better believe it is. And I think the gospel actually compels us to take our time here very seriously. We have a limited amount of time to be an influence, to be salt and light in this world, to speak prophetically to the culture about what is right or what is wrong, what our Creator intended, no matter how the culture responds to us, to speak evangelistically, to give the gospel to people who will hear it and respond, and to speak pastorally within our own churches and disciple the people who come to us. We have limited time to do that. If we're going to be shy about it, we might as well abandon our calling as believers.
1: What about specific legal challenges that churches are facing today when it comes to gender and sexuality?
0: Ooh, well, the first thing that comes to mind is what we just a couple of months ago saw the Supreme Court dealing with, the bans on conversion therapy, so-called conversion therapy. And the reason we need to watch those...
1: And the Supreme Court ruled that basically you can't ban counseling on so-called conversion therapy because you're giving... people who want to change, they want to change their orientation or their gender identity feelings. They said basically, no, this is the right between a free speech between a counselor and the person that wants that help.
0: Right.
1: That's protected. And just with a clear slap in the face to the state of Colorado who passed that law.
0: Right, because I had that right myself. In 1984, I sought a Christian counselor who shared my beliefs and who would understand my goals when I said, I am a Christian. I am attracted to men. I want to

0: know how to deal with those attractions. I want to explore whatever potential I may have for experiencing heterosexual attractions. I want to learn how to manage my behavior and my desires. Can you help me? Now, if in 2026 I went to the average professional counselor in California and asked him that, he would probably say, no, I'm going to help you embrace your homosexuality. Brad, I've been married 39 years now. I have two grown sons. I have a life that I love. That would have been denied me.
1: Yeah.
0: If certain forces had their way. But the point is, this is a good example of the government trying to tell the church what it may or may not say. So what we will need to watch is the trends on these so-called conversion therapy bans, because it's going to crop up again, the idea that a counselor cannot offer counsel to someone who wants to go straight, even if that's what the person wants. And then I suppose churches will also face not criminal charges, but lawsuits. I think that we're going to enter into a season where people are going to say, okay, I went to your church. You preached on the value of marriage, and you defined marriage as between a man and a woman. I found that damaging because I identify as both. I'm suing you.
1: Yeah.
0: And just wait until a few cases are heard and a few decisions are made and the precedent is set, and that's going to be a green light. It's almost like you're going to see those ads on TV that say, hey, if you were ever in a church where someone preached in the male-female union, you are entitled to damages.
1: Yeah.
0: Call us here at 1-800-SUE-THE-CHURCH.
1: And there's so many slime bucket attorneys out there that are willing to do it. It's shameful.
0: And a lot of people who want some easy money face it.
1: Yeah, but the good news is that Pacific Justice Institute stands ready to defend any church out there that has that problem, or synagogue for that matter. And also regarding the counselors. We are openly saying to people, hey, if you are in a state that still has that kind of a law that makes that kind of conversion therapy counseling illegal, contact us so we can file a lawsuit and represent you right now. The decision by the Supreme Court, it went back down to the state of Colorado.
0: That's right. Yeah.
1: So it's got to go through its finality.
0: Right.
1: So blue states like California, New York, and others can still have this on the books, technically. We are ready to file lawsuits all over the country to expedite this protection for Christian counselors who want to follow the call of God, not the call of man. Real quick, we have just a few seconds left. Legal challenges to parents.
0: Who owns your kids? That's the legal challenge. If you cannot affirm transgenderism and the school says you must, we are headed for a time when the school and the state will step in and say, you will damage your trans kids if you don't affirm them. We're taking them from you. It's going to be about whose children are they.
1: And that's what we are already facing at Pacific Justice Institute, cases across the country, defending parents' rights to keep their kids who have gender confusion without sacrificing their faith.
0: Right.
1: Real people, real cases, even of foster families who are denied to be foster families because of their beliefs. We had a big win up in Oregon. Praise God for that one. So there's a lot of challenges, but we at PGI stand ready to defend churches and parents. And Dallas, Joe Dallas, we've ran out of time, but thank you so much for being on the show.
0: It's always a pleasure.
1: And keep up the great work.
0: Thank you, Brad.
1: Oh, real quick, where do they go for information?
0: JoeDallas.com, just my name.com.
1: JoeDallas.com. Thank you once again.
0: Thank you.
1: So, folks, there you have it. It's our God-given freedoms we're talking about now. Let's choose to keep them. I'm Brad Dacus, president of the Pacific Justice Institute. Let's continue the fight for your freedoms.
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0: Well, welcome to today's Bible questions. My name is Mike Fabares. I'm your host for the next half an hour, answering questions about the Bible, about the Christian life, about theology, doctrine, whatever's on your mind. And the way to get involved in the program is for you to text us your questions. And the way to do that is to simply go to that phone number at the bottom of the screen and just use whatever texting app that you use to text us your question. Give us your name if you would. You don't have to, but text us your summary of your question. It'll get on our list, and then we'll be able just to tackle your question here on the air. I'd love to do that and enjoy just jumping right into whatever questions you have, and I'll get started with this one, which simply asks the question, what does it mean when Jesus says to the man on the cross, today you'll be with me in paradise? Now, I'm not sure what your question is. Perhaps it's the word paradise. And that word probably is best defined for us in the New Testament by when the Apostle Paul talks about this vision that he has in 2 Corinthians chapter 12. And he says, to set that vision up, he says, I was caught up into the third heaven. Now, that's an important way to distinguish the two other ways the word heaven is used in the New Testament and the Old Testament. There's one word in the Old Testament used three different ways, one word in the New Testament used three different ways, even though it's translated heaven in both Hebrew and in Greek. And that means either the sky, the birds of the heavens, or space, the stars and moon, and the sun of the heavens, or whether we're talking about the place where God lives. Now, of course, some cult groups have turned this into three areas of celestial inhabitation, but that's not what the word means here in 2 Corinthians chapter 12. It simply means that when we're talking about heaven, we're distinguishing it from the sky and space, and we're talking about the place where God dwells. Well, in that very same passage, it says, I was caught up into the third heaven. Then it says, it says, and I know that this man was caught up into paradise, whether in the body or out of the body, I don't know. God knows. So he equates paradise with the place where God dwells. Now, the word paradise itself means a garden, a lush garden, an idyllic place. So the idyllic place that Jesus is talking about is in the presence of God, which, of course, we could ascertain even from the things that are said as Jesus is on the cross, and he's talking about commending his spirit to the Father, which he had already said in John 17 when he was praying about his death. He knew he was going to return to the Father, all that description of him going back to the Father. So we know that he's going to be in the presence of God, and God dwells in heaven, and that particular dimension, that place, whatever we, however we describe it, we call it heaven. We call it paradise. And so when the man on the cross puts his trust in Christ, Jesus gives him the assurance that you will be with me in heaven / paradise. You'll be with me where I am, and where I'm going to be is in heaven. He's going to be enthroned, eventually permanently, at the right hand of the majesty on high, as it's put in Hebrews chapter 1. So that's what it means. Now, today you'll be with me. That's very helpful because there are some people that teach and some particular groups that teach in something called soul sleep. Now, you didn't ask about this, or maybe you did, but the idea is that when he says, today you'll be with me, that certainly means that he'll be conscious and aware, much like Jesus taught in his parables. As soon as someone dies, their spirit is taken to a particular place, either a good place or a bad place, where there's going to be conscious awareness. And that conscious awareness is either going to be a torment, a place of torment, or it's going to be a place of blessing and comfort. And so he's going to be there immediately. Today you'll be with me in paradise. So we know there's no soul sleep, right? The body is quote unquote sleeping. That's just a euphemistic way of saying death, right? The body is, even as we say in our language, sometimes we'll say the president's body is in repose in the rotunda of the White House or the Capitol building, the rotunda. To lie in repose means in sleep. Of course, it's not sleeping, but it looks like sleep. So the euphemism in the New Testament for death is often the word sleep. And so we talk about the concept of sleep, even though we know it's euphemistic, just talking about the body is dead. Now, the idea of our soul being dead simply means it's separated from the body. All the way back to the book of Genesis, we see death is defined as the spirit leaving the body, just like Christ on the cross, his spirit left the body. And so it was for the thief on the cross. His spirit was going to leave the body, and that spirit is the conscious, aware personality of that particular person who's now regenerate and with Christ in paradise, in heaven. So that's what it means. And, of course, there's plenty of doctrines we can ascertain from that particular truth. Think about it. By faith we're saved, right? By grace we're saved through faith. It's not because of our works, right, that no one should boast. Certainly the thief on the cross is not going to be boasting what a good life he lived as he gets into paradise, into heaven, because his life was filled with crime. And yet at the last moment he puts his trust in Christ, hardly something to boast in, that he trusted in Christ and the veracity or the truthfulness of what Christ said. And yet that's how we're all saved, whether you got saved as a 15-year-old or a 51-year-old or a 115-year-old. You're all trusting in Christ. And that act of trusting in Christ, which is a wonderful gift of God, is something that is done that it's not work. It's something that God has given us. And the trigger is the fact that it is something that God is granting to us. Logizomai, the New Testament word, Romans chapter 4, it is accredited to us as righteousness. And we're grateful that it is. All right, Tom in Louisiana asks this question. People keep bringing up my past sins to put me down. What do I say? Okay, well, first of all, you say they keep bringing up your past sins. Now, that you can say with certainty. But you say, to put me down. Now, I would wonder if that's really why they're doing it. Maybe it is, maybe it isn't. But I think we should be very careful assigning motives to people when we're not exactly sure why. And you may think that's why, but maybe it's not why. So I would start with this question. If people were bringing up my past sins, I would say, why do you keep bringing up my past sins? Because, of course, past sins are past. And if you confess them and you've repented of them, then, of course, there's nothing else to do other than to say Christ has forgiven my sins. If I confess my sins, he's faithful, he's righteous to forgive my sins and to cleanse me from all unrighteousness. Satan's very good at bringing up our past sins. He accuses us before the Father. He is the accuser of the brethren. So, I mean, if really it's just about accusing us of something that's already been confessed and forgiven, then he's really playing the role, or she's playing the role, whoever this person is, playing the role of the enemy. And we want to point out that that's not a very good thing to be doing, but maybe there's another reason. There could be a reason, maybe, that is righteous. Sometimes we sin and we confess it and we repent of it, but there's still some kind of restitution to be made. There's some kind of reconciliation to be pursued. So I would say maybe if you ask the question, why do you bring this up? Why do you keep bringing this up? Maybe they say, because you still need to do this. Not to get forgiveness, but to make it right. Right? Restitution, it's a great word in the Old Testament. And of course, it was often in the context of someone stealing something or hurting someone or whatever. There had to be restitution that was made. And that restitution made someone whole. Someone who'd been wronged was made whole. So I would ask, why do you bring this up? And they say, because you need to do this, this, or this. I would just see if it's something reasonable that they're saying about what I need to do to kind of make things right, to make things right. Now, that's not forgiveness, right? That's just trying to fix what is wrong. If I broke something here in the studio, right, I can ask God for forgiveness and he can forgive me. I'm repentant, but I may need to still pay for the desk that I broke, right? I need to fix it. I need to make restitution for it. So I would ask Tom why it is. And if they come up with an answer, I would just analyze that answer and see what it is that they say, and then see if it needs any kind of response. And if you're stumped, write me back, Tom. I would love to weigh in on what they say, and you may disagree with them as to whether it needs to keep being brought up, and we can take another stab at the question. So ask them what it is for, why they keep bringing it up, and we'll take another look at it. All right, Tony in Waco, Texas, asks, Mel Gibson's Ethiopian Bible claims, he makes claims that everything I believed about Jesus was wrong. Okay, got to be really careful with this. There's a lot going on in the internet right now about Mel Gibson and the Ethiopian Bible. and I think we need to be careful because there's a lot of misleading, fabricated, conspiratorial stuff that's going around about Mel Gibson and the Ethiopian Bible. I know that Mel Gibson, a very controversial figure in a lot of areas, a lot of ways, has said certain things about the Ethiopian Bible, certainly on the Joe Rogan podcast I think he was on. Maybe I'm wrong about that, but I think he was. That particular set of clips, I think that interest he has in historic Christianity and some interest in the mystery of the Ethiopian canon, I understand that that can be intriguing. But what you need to know is that some of the things that have been assigned to the quotations of Mel Gibson's, I know are, they're not accurate. They're not right. That's not what he said. People are often putting words in his mouth. I'm not here to defend Mel Gibson. There's a lot of things that are indefensible that obviously Mel Gibson has said, and I'm not here to defend him. But I am going to say we've got to be careful about our sources, and we've got to know that sometimes people are putting words in people's mouths that they didn't say. As to the Ethiopian Bible, I don't know why this is such a huge thing right now. Maybe Mel Gibson is part of it. It's just one of those things that trends. There was a time when the Gnostic Gospels were really big. Go back to the Da Vinci Code. Some of you are old enough to remember when the Da Vinci Code was all the rage. Everyone was reading Dan Brown's novel. He called it a historical fiction. It was really not historical. It was mostly a fiction. But he claimed that the historical claims were accurate. They were not. Most of it was just absolute lunacy. Nevertheless, everyone liked to talk about the Gnostic Gospels at that particular time. And I remember having to do a lot of question and answer in trying to help people rightly understand the Gnostic Gospels. Well, today, it's a lot about the Ethiopian canon. Now, the Ethiopian canon is different, obviously, if you have heard about it. It's different than the Protestant canon, but it's not as radically different as you'll see on social media. Social media sometimes will say there's 15,000 books in the Ethiopian canon. Not true. Not true at all. There are more books, around 80, 81, some as much as 88, depending on the count. That's off the top of my head, rough and dirty, in the Ethiopian canon. We have 66, of course, in the Protestant canon. And Roman Catholic canon adds the Apocrypha, we call it, which is, depending on how you count it, about 13 books. And those books, of course, are in the Ethiopian canon, but also there's more. Most notably, the Book of Enoch, First Enoch, which is a series of books, but that one probably is the most intriguing to people because we hear a lot about the Book of Enoch these days as well, because it talks a lot about Genesis 6 and what took place in Genesis 6 and an interpretation of Genesis 6. The Book of Enoch, as you may know, is quoted. One line of it is quoted in the book of Jude in the New Testament, the canonical book of Jude. And so it sparks a lot of people's imaginations. The problem is when you read it, you see that some of it may be interesting, certainly the imaginative take on Genesis 6, but a lot of it is just far-fetched, fanciful imagination. It's nonsense, and you can read it and see that. So you won't put much stock in the Book of Enoch if you read it. You won't put much stock in a lot of what's in the Ethiopian canon if you actually read it. Some of it you'll say, okay, well, this may be helpful history between the testaments, but there's nothing in it that is going to substantiate the quotes that have been made and stuck in Mel Gibson's mouth about the fact that here's the real Jesus, or I've been deceived about the real Jesus for all these years, and you can get the real look at who really Jesus is if you just read the Ethiopian canon. All of that is fanciful, smokescreen, not true. It's like the Dead Sea Scrolls. You go back even further before the Da Vinci Code was a thing. I remember early on in my pastorate, the Dead Sea Scrolls coming out of Claremont McKenna Colleges here in Southern California, and some leaks of some unpublished documents from the Dead Sea Scrolls. Everyone thought this was a big landmark uncovering of the real Jesus. People were writing books about it. Again, nonsense. I mean, once everything was published, it was clear there was no landmark discoveries. There was no amazing, you know, different Jesus that came from the Dead Sea Scrolls. Not at all. I mean, this was an Old Testament library filled with not only the canonical books of the Old Testament, at least 38 survived out of the 39 canonical books of the Old Testament, but a lot of commentaries and a lot of other books, worship songs, codes of holiness, etc., but nothing that undermined the Gospels and the Matthew, Mark, Luke, and John composite picture of who Jesus is. Nothing. Just nothing. And yet, how many books did I come across years and years ago about the Jesus of the Dead Sea, the Jesus of the Dead Sea Scrolls? So take all this with a grain of salt. Matter of fact, you should just spit it all out, because none of it that I've read, at least, is nothing more than sensationalized YouTube channels trying to get clicks and social media posts that are trying to, rise up in the algorithms online. All right. I hope that helps. And I know you're going to probably hear more of that these days. All right. Here's a question. No name attached. What happens in an urgent prayer if I don't say in Jesus' name? Is that prayer still heard? Great question, because, you know, when we read the scriptures, and even as we're trained in prayer, maybe from our parents or a pastor or a Sunday school teacher, we're taught to pray in Jesus' name. And often we end our prayers that way, right? In Jesus' name, or in Jesus' name, amen. We just use that as a phrase at the end, and we think somehow that's the proper way to end a prayer, with those words, those syllabi, right? Those words coming out of our mouth. We just need to be careful that we don't assign some kind of mystical power to a phrase. What Jesus teaches us to pray in his name, there are two basic things that are being taught, and we can read this throughout all of the New Testament. Number one, we're praying within the boundaries of what Jesus is all about. When Jesus is praying, he teaches us how to pray, and he teaches us to pray in line with God's will. Part of it is not to be anxious about the future. For instance, in Matthew 6, he talks about that. Each day has enough trouble of its own. And then when he teaches us to pray, he says, pray like this, right? Pray, give us this day our daily bread. So a lot of things he teaches in his teachings, he expresses in his prayers. And the prayers that he's teaching us to pray are always in line with what he taught. That's just clear, right? He talks about the fact that we should be forgiving. And we should forgive others as God has forgiven us. That's just a basic principle of the New Testament. So that's built into the prayer that he gives us, this pattern prayer. All over the Bible, all you see is the comporting, the harmonization of Jesus teaching us to pray in the way that he taught us. So we're not praying for things that aren't, that are somehow out of sync with what God says. So when I say in Jesus' name, or when I think or pray, I want to pray this in a way that is according to your will. Like Jesus, even in the garden, when he prays, here's what I want, let this cup pass from me. I don't want to go to the cross. That's my flesh speaking. I don't want to go to the cross. But he says, yet not my will, but yours be done. Even that is part of the way we're supposed to pray. Right? I'm supposed to pray in a way where I know that I may not be praying the right things, but I want God's will to be done. So I'm always asking God to do whatever I'm asking him to do, if in fact this is what you want. It's kind of like the old the old movies where you'd see someone chasing a criminal and he says, stop in the name of the law. Well, there's certain things that the law says, and if you're doing something wrong and I tell you to stop, well, then you should stop if it's in the name of the law, if it's in the bounds of what the law says. But I can't say, hey, come paint my back fence in the name of the law, because there's nothing in the law that says you should come to my yard and paint my fence, right? But if you're about to do something illegal, or you do something illegal and you're running away, you snatch a purse and you run, I can say stop in the name of the law. I could say that even as a civilian, and the law says you shouldn't steal someone's purse. So the idea of the law, in the name of the law, in the name of Christ, I want it to be within the confines of everything that Jesus is about, everything that Jesus would want. And of course, now in an exalted state, right, with all of his attributes unfettered, in the sense that they are all without any kind of submission or submission to the Father or the Spirit. I say that because he's laid aside in his incarnation the independent exercise of his divine attributes. But now, with his attributes completely unleashed, right, of course he's going to know what's best. So I'm praying in Jesus' name. Secondarily, we learn very clearly in the New Testament, for instance, 1 John chapter 2, that there's only one advocate, there's only one mediator between God and man. As Romans 8 says, as 1 John chapter 2 says, I'm praying to God, as Hebrews says, through the high priest. There's only one high priest, there's only one representative that I can come to the Father and say, accept what I'm saying. Please listen to my prayer. I have no standing before God were it not for Christ. So that's the picture of praying in his name, too. I'm coming in the authority of Christ. It's like me going to your country club that you're a member of, and I'm not a member of it. But if I come in and say, yeah, Bill Smith says, I'm here in the name of Bill Smith. Oh, Bill Smith. Okay, well, he's the president of the country club. Okay, well, then I'm here in his name. I'm not here in my name. I didn't pay the dues. I can't afford the entry fee or whatever, but I'm here in Bill Smith's name. That's the idea of us coming before the Father and asking for anything. Who are you to ask God for anything? Right? I'm a sinner, but God is the perfect one. God is our high priest. I come and ask for mercy and grace and anything else I'm asking for in the name and the authority of Christ. So those two things is what we should have in view. And saying the words, which is what you're asking, right? If I'm praying an urgent prayer and I don't say in Jesus' name, is it still heard? Of course it's heard. It's heard, right? But what we want to do is when I'm saying anything to God, I want to make sure this is something that I think is within the bounds of God's will, as best as I can know. And it's done not because I think I can demand anything of God or ask anything of God, but I'm coming in the name and the authority of Jesus, because I'm his child, right? I'm the follower of Christ. I'm the younger brother, so to speak. He's the elder brother, as it says in the book of Hebrews. So I'm coming in the authority of Jesus. So as long as that's the intent in your praying, then yeah, if the words don't come out of your mouth, that's okay, right? If it's good for you to say those words, if you can say those words, as long as you're thinking those thoughts, because that's what prayer is after all, is your thoughts being aligned with the things that you are asking, things that you're beseeching God for, you're requesting, petitioning God for, and you're expressing those things with the right heart. And the right heart would be, this is what God would want, as best as I know, and these things I'm asking, not in my own authority, but in the authority of Christ. All right. Here's a question. Do we go straight to heaven when we die? It's back to the very first question we had a few minutes ago, and that was the man on the cross, right? This thief on the cross, today you'll be with me in paradise. Right there, heaven, paradise, third heaven, 2 Corinthians chapter 12. Yes, you're going to go directly into the presence of God. Christ is at the right hand of the Father, Hebrews chapter 1. You are going to go right there, 2 Corinthians 5, absent from the body, present with the Lord. It's exactly where you're going to go. There's no purgatory. There's no soul sleep. You're going to go directly there. That is what the Bible teaches. All right. Doug is asking a question. My devotional says that Christians should never worry or plan. How do you live without a clock or a calendar? Okay, well, I agree you should never worry, but I don't agree you should never plan. I don't know what the devotional you're reading is, but I would get a new devotional. In fact, the devotional said you should never plan. Planning is not wrong. James chapter 4 says planning without deference to God, that's sin. If we're saying, I'm going to go to this city, conduct this kind of business, make a profit and return, and I don't have in my mind, and be good sometimes bring it out of my mouth, and say, if the Lord wills, I'll live and do this or that. I got to have that as a mentality in my mind. So I pray, I plan, all of this with deference. I plan with a humility that I don't know what tomorrow holds. I was just talking to someone earlier today, and they were really just struggling. And I said, remember, right, today is the day that God has called us to live in. We don't know what tomorrow holds, right? Everything about tomorrow in Scripture is not promised. We just, today has enough trouble of its own, as I said earlier. I just want to get through today. And I want to say to God, God, I'm going to plan for tomorrow. That's fine. But I'm not going to focus on tomorrow or the next day. I may make plans for that, but I'm going to say, if the Lord wills, I'll live and do this or that. So there has to be a lot of humility. There has to be a holding of our plans very loosely in our lives. Anxiety, worry, absolutely. We want to take that out of our lives. And the way we do that, according to Scripture in Philippians chapter 4, is when we're tempted to be anxious, we pray. Jesus said, look at the lilies of the field, right? You're worried about how you look. Look how they look. They don't worry. Look at the birds of the air, right? They don't worry. They don't have refrigerators. They don't have, you know, pantries. They do just fine. They don't have silos. They don't have barns. They're doing fine. God feeds them. Now, it doesn't mean, right, that you don't have pantries and you don't have refrigerators, but you don't worry. Right? David was able to kill the giant with a slingshot. Didn't mean that when he became the king, he didn't have an army. Right, you got to have an army, right? You should have an army, but you don't trust in the army. That's what David kept saying in the Psalms, right? We don't trust in chariots and horses. We trust in the name of the Lord. Well, he did that same thing when all he had was a slingshot. We come at you, he said to Goliath, in the name of the Lord. And that's the thing. We trust in God. So, you know, we want to be planners, but we don't want to be worriers. It doesn't mean that you don't get up on a ladder and make sure that you're careful and stable and have a feeling of, oh man, I better be careful. And if that's the kind of worry we're talking about, I'm not talking about that, Right? You ought to be careful. You ought to be careful when you're going to particular places or doing certain things. But worrying is sitting around going, what's going to happen? What's going to happen tomorrow? What's going to happen to me if I do this? Or what happens if this happens? Stop with all that and pray. Trust God. Do what's right. And let God take care of tomorrow. And when it comes to your planning, plan. That's what the book of Proverbs is all about. You plan, you plan, you plan. You see trouble ahead, you plan. But I can't obsess. I can't obsess about the future. I plan, and I trust God with the future. Well, that's all the time we have for this half hour. My name is Mike Fabares. It's a pleasure to be your host here today, answering your questions about the Bible and the Christian life. And hopefully you can send in your questions to that number at the bottom of your screen, and we'll have a bunch more to answer on the next program. We'll see you next time.
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3: Hello and welcome to Behind the Cameras. And I'm here to give you a little update for the month of May. God has been so good, and we are just moving through this year. There has been so many things that have been going on for the kingdom of God throughout the world. Friends, be encouraged, be encouraged. We are seeing more, I would say, lost souls that are starting to tune in various countries around the world, that there's no churches. They don't have a church out there. There isn't any missionary outreach. And we've been busy over these last 26 years putting little data centers in various cities or around the world. We're in over 250 now. But God is good, and He had a plan. And a lot of these areas now we're able to get into where you aren't allowed to have a church. In fact, you can't even be seen carrying a Bible or talking about the Word of God with another friend in public, or else you could be under some severe persecution. And speaking of that, I'd like to let you know something. And this is for you partners. We're always have been on the cutting edge. 26 years ago when we started broadcasting over the internet, and then because nobody else, there wasn't an iPhone back then and no iPads, and Google was just getting started. In fact, there wasn't even an iPhone invented yet, and there wasn't a Facebook. And so we had to build our own code, which was really great because God made us a head, not a tail. And because of that, we started building our own servers, and voila, now we have our own infrastructure throughout the world, reaching millions of people every month, teaching them about the kingdom of God and what Jesus can do for them in their daily life. Because remember, some people tend to preach about everything is going on in heaven, and they forget we're living here now, and God wants to work with us. He created all this beauty. Take a step back and look and see what God is doing in your life. And I'll tell you a little bit more about that when I do the longer version for On Demand. I try to keep this down to 4 minutes for the little breaks on the live TV. But friends, for those of you watching, we upgraded the iPhone app. And so you might want to, if it didn't automatically re-download, download the iPhone app for your phone. It now, all of our weekly programs have closed captioning for those of you that desperately need that closed captioning. And also, the Fire TV app has been upgraded, so it has closed captioning on all of the video on demand. And we're getting ready to launch the new upgrade for the Apple TV. I've been looking at it, and we've been testing it, and it, too, has closed captioning for the on-demand section. And what's unique, friends, is we do our own closed captioning. We don't go to a caption house and have them caption. In fact, if somebody sends us a program that was captioned, we remove it and redo our own closed captioning. So God is good. It's just one more thing that we do, especially for all those ministries that are on our network that just don't have really much of a budget. And to give you an idea, a half-hour show to pay for closed captioning is about $250 to have a service do that. And friends, I just really want you to remember we're coming into our summer. So if you'd like to become a summer co-laborer, and I always say this every year, because as our regular Steady Eddie faithful partners take off on vacation, you can step in and fill their shoes just for the next 3 months. And when you donate, just say, Dennis, leave a note. I'm with you for the next 3 months. I'm a summer partner. Because that will let us know that we can just like every summer keep moving forward, and we don't have to, like a lot of ministries, close everything down and try to get over what we call the summer hump. It's time for me to go. May God richly bless you in this beautiful month of May. God is good. Remember, you have been saved by grace. Work on your faith. Work on your faith. That's your journey, my friends, is developing your faith, because the more you read the Word of God, the stronger your faith becomes. And the next thing you know, and I'm just saying this, you can move mountains. God is good. Until next time, God bless.
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0: 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Grow in Grace is an outreach of the Packing House Christian Fellowship in Redlands, California. Pastor Ed is leading us through the Bible, chapter by chapter and verse by verse. Let's join Pastor Ed.
1: We're working our way through Scripture verse by verse. We're in the book of Romans, verse 3. For I say, through the grace given to me, given to Paul, to everyone who is among you, every person in this room, not to think of himself or herself more highly than you ought, but think soberly as God has dealt, given to each one a measure, a different measure of faith than the person sitting next to you. Every person in this room has a different amount of faith from everyone else in the room. Okay, so that's Paul's introduction to this study about being part of the body of Christ. First of all, what's this grace he's talking about? Grace is a gift. In the Greek language, it's the word charis, which is the exact same word for grace and gift. God has a gift for every person. It's happening right now in this room. Grace is coming down from God. Will you take it? It's favor with God. Undeserved, unearned, unmerited favor with God. God's giving it out. It's free. You have to receive it. You have to say, God, thank you. I receive this grace, this gift from you. So Paul says he received grace to explain this to us. So I'm saying to everyone who is among you, not to think about yourself too highly, because you receive these gifts. So we can't take credit for it. We don't earn it. We don't merit it. God gives it to anyone who will ask. So don't think too highly of yourself. Think soberly. Soberly? Yeah. A sane estimate of your capacity, your capabilities. A sane estimate of my capabilities? I'm an idiot, okay? I'm a sinner saved by grace. And the Bible says, so are you. Not the idiot part, but a sinner. All have sinned and fallen short of the glory of God. Every person in this room. Well, why would I go to church with a pastor who says he's a sinner? Because we all are. And that's where we start. That's the big problem in the church today. People acting like they're all holy. Instead of fessing up and saying, I need God to forgive me today, just like I did yesterday and just like I did the day before. Oh, I don't mean I'm a rank sinner. You can follow me around. You could hire a private eye and he wouldn't find me going crazy. But that doesn't mean I didn't sin up here and in here. That's where sin takes root, up here in your mind and in your heart. So we're on a level playing field. You're a sinner, I'm a sinner. Well, I didn't come to church to get insulted, Pastor. I'm just telling you the truth. That's what the Bible says. We all need Jesus, every one of us. Nobody's good enough. I got two amens. A little weak, folks, okay. But I'll convince you before we're through that this is true about each one of us. So Paul says, God has given to each one a differing amount, a measure of faith. You have a different amount than the person sitting next to you. And it has to do, we'll see, with the gift that you receive. Verse 4. For as we have many members in different parts of our body. We got hands, we got feet, we got heart, we got lungs, we got a brain, most of us. We have many members in one body, but all the members don't have the same function. Different parts do different things. Now, Paul's thinking of big systems, cardiovascular system. You got a heart, and it's pumping right now, very busy doing that. You don't have to think about it. It just does it automatically. You have a frame, a skeletal system. It holds everything. It hangs everything together. You have a muscular system that holds it up. You've got a nervous system that tells you when you're hurting it. You have a digestive system that supplies food. You have an immune system, antibodies to attack foreign proteins that come into your body, like a virus or a bacteria or a runaway cancer. You have a reproductive system. You can reproduce yourself. Some probably shouldn't, but God gives it to everybody. We have a respiratory system, breathing. Take your next breath. All of you appear to be breathing. Some of you I'm worried about, but we all have one. An endocrine system. You've got a hormonal system that drives you. You've got a sensory system. You can see. You've got five senses. You can smell, you can taste, you can touch. All that, different parts of your body, different purposes, different functions. And Paul is using the human body as a picture of the church. Not this building, not us this morning. The church of Jesus Christ, which is huge. Like 3 billion people on the planet of 7 billion people. So we're all different, is all that Paul is saying. We don't have the same place, same function in the church, differing kinds. He's going to tell us the different kinds of functions. So we, verse 5, being many, are one body in Christ. He calls the church the body of Christ. You're part of the body of Christ. It's a living, breathing organism. And individually, members of one another. We're all part of the same body of Christ. What he's about to say is don't be desiring another person's gift because you have a different gift than they do. And yours isn't less important. It's just as important to God as any of the gifts. So, one body, a lot of parts, first 3 verses. Second section, starting in verse 6 here. Having then gifts, and here's the beginning of the meat of this chapter. This is going to tell us 7 different kinds of gifts. Some people call them motivational gifts. They move us. Manifestations of the Holy Spirit living in us. And you have one of these. Having then gifts, charismata, charis, there's that word for gifts, mata, many, differing according to the amount of grace, favor with God that he's given you. Each one of us, slightly different. So because of that, let's use them. And he begins the first in the list of prophecy. If you have the gift of prophecy, then we should prophesy in proportion to our faith. Prophesy. Now, we normally think of that word as foretelling the future. It does not mean just that. You can be foretelling or forth, speaking forth the word of God. Jesus did both. In Matthew, he stood on the Temple Mount and he foretold that the whole city was going to be destroyed. The Romans were going to come within a matter of years and destroy it. And they did shortly after he said that, speaking in the future. But he also spoke truth about God so that people then, and you and I reading about it in the Bible, would understand who God is and how he works, what he expects of us. According to the grace, the amount of favor from God. If prophesying, then prophesy in proportion to your faith. What? You're going to tell people about God if you have this gift. You want to tell people what God has done in your life. You desire to, and when you do it, you feel fulfilled. You know it's something you were supposed to do. I deal with that every Sunday. I need to tell you about Jesus, what he did in my life this week, and I give you examples of it. Now, I say that without any pride because it's a gift. God gave it to me. And you said, well, I'd like to have a pulpit and do the same thing, Pastor. No, no, I didn't start here. I started in fifth and sixth grade junior high boys. If you can explain the gospel to junior high boys, you can explain it to anyone. That's where God said, junior high. If that wasn't bad enough, the second place he put me in were prisons. I'm talking to prisoners. Now, I'm a straight guy, and we're talking about every major prison in California. I've even spoken in maximum security prisons in Israel and in Germany and in France and in Switzerland. You want to be a preacher? You want to have the gift of prophecy? Some of the crowd's not real friendly. I had to have two armed guards to get out of the one in Israel. They all wanted to kill me. They didn't even know me. That's the gift. That's God's gift of prophecy. So, that's to speak to other people. Why does it take faith according to the faith that you have? Because you'll be rejected when you tell people about Jesus. You use the name Jesus, you're going to get blowback. I guarantee you. I did yesterday, talking with a man who was a Buddhist, and he was downright insulting to God. I corrected him a few times. But expect people to say no when you try and tell them about Jesus. I don't want to hear it. Talk to somebody else. Well, you don't bug me with that. So, according to how much faith do you have, go in, expect to get beat up. And so it does. If prophecy, then prophesy proportionally to how much faith you have. Expect people to reject it. Verse 7, the second gift, ministry, to serve. Not professionally, but practically serving other people. Be a servant to everybody else. That's not a job a lot of people like. Lowest person on the human race, you serve everybody else. That's what Jesus did. He washed his apostles' feet. The lowest thing for a servant to do. That's our example. Now, these are not commandments that you do to get to heaven. This is just the opposite. This is what you want to do because the Holy Spirit lives in you. You find yourself desiring to serve other people. Every wife in this room understands that. Every smart husband in this room understands that. That you and I are called to serve one another, especially our spouse. I just saw five guys leave in the back. But that's not the whole story. It's serve everybody in the body of Christ. You're called to serve, to do whatever it takes to help other people. If ministry or service, let's use it in our ministry. Go do it. Go serve other people. Number 3, teaching. He who teaches, well, then do it by teaching. Teaching is clarification of truth. So the ability to explain the Bible, that's truth, to other people. Teaching involves

house, and I said, "What are you doing?" She said, "I want you to baptize me, Daddy." "Do you even know what baptism is?" "Well, yes, what you do after you get saved." "Well, you know how to get saved?" "Well, yes, you believe in your heart, you confess with your mouth that Jesus is Lord, and you are saved." I went, "Oh, well, it stunk you." And I baptized her. That's 5 years old. It's not complicated what we're talking about. You'll be able to explain that if you have the gift of teaching and you'll want to do it. That's the third. The fourth gift, he who exhorts in exhortation. It means literally to completely encourage another person. People who have this gift are like Barnabas. If you were with us in the book of Acts, there was this guy who the disciples changed his name because all he wanted to do was encourage, build people up. So they changed his name to Barnabas, son of encouragement. That's what he did all the time, so let's call him encouragement. That's what exhortation means. Encouraging others to action, get moving, and then comfort, strengthening those that are in need, that are beat up. This world is a tough place. Life is hard. Bad things happen to good people. People get sick. People die. People get hurt in accidents. People get diseases when they didn't deserve it. It wasn't anything they deserved. It just happens. Well, if you're a person with this gift of exhortation, you come along and you encourage people. A lot of people have this gift. It's a wonderful gift of God. It builds people up. I got a funny illustration of that. So there's this pastor in Atlanta who walks every day several miles, and he does it in the fields around Atlanta. And he said one Sunday morning he was out walking before church, and he came upon an old guy who's a hunter, got a 12-gauge shotgun in his hand, and he's got an old dog with him. He said he couldn't tell who was older, the guy or the dog. And he walked up to him and introduced himself. He said, "You mind if I walk with you?" And he said, the hunter said, "No, it's fine. We're going to go hunting out here in the field." And so they start walking. He said, all of a sudden, the hunter stops, and the dog is pointing, you know, got one leg up and doing the picture. And the hunter takes his shotgun and shoots it into the air. They're hunting for quail. There were no birds anywhere. The pastor went, "That's kind of weird." Didn't say anything. They walk along again for 5 minutes. Dog stops, points. Hunter stops, cocks his shotgun, and shoots into the air. The pastor said, "Excuse me, I didn't see any birds. Did I not see something that was there?" And he laughed, and he said, the hunter says, "Ah, shucks. I knew there weren't any birds out there." No, Old Spot's nose of the dog ain't what it used to be. But him and me, we've had a lot of wonderful times together shooting birds. He's still doing the best he can. And it would be mighty mean of me not to encourage him at this stage of life. He's encouraging the dog. The dog thinks he saw a bird, smelled it, and he shoots into the air just so the dog can feel it. "We almost got that one, Dad." People who have this gift need to encourage others, maybe even dogs or animals. There it is. Fourth, exhortation. Fifth gift, giving. He who gives. God loves a hilarious giving. This is gives with liberality. It says the word is hilariso in the Greek language, where we get the English word hilarity, laughing, loving to give with generosity, with liberality. I'm not going to give you a long sermon about this. I got one illustration. It's in Billy Graham's book, The Gift of Giving. It's a letter. It said, "Dear Dr. Graham, you will probably never see this letter. However, I feel compelled to write to you. I'm 28 years old, a victim of cerebral palsy since birth.

0: never been able to use my hands. They flop about, getting in my way, breaking things, hitting people, and behaving like naughty children. Everything I do is done with my feet. For example, I'm writing this letter with a ballpoint pen between my toes of my left foot. The right foot isn't much good for anything except it turns pages and I can walk. But besides that, it doesn't work for anything else. My point is that for many years, I have made spending change and bought most of my own clothes by selling fancy needlework that I do with my toes. The Lord has blessed me with many wonderful friends, and I have most always found ready sale for my wares. But I am slow, and the little money I make is soon gone. I do tithe on my earnings, but I have long wanted to do more. To be able to give to your crusade, it has been an unattainable goal for me for several years. Because I have a speech defect, I cannot talk to people about my wonderful Savior or be a soul winner. I felt that through you, I might repay a little of my debt to God. I am indeed thankful. It is with the greatest of joy that I sign the enclosed $10 check. I have high hopes that it will not be the last one I can send you. Signed, Eleanor A. Drath. If you want to lift yourself up, lift someone else up. If you have this gift, you need, you feel fulfilled when you give. Sixth gift, to lead. Prosistamiano. It's almost unpronounceable in the Greek language to me anyway. It means to stand in rank, to preside, to oversee the work of God's kingdom. It's a gift of administration. Believers with this gift see needs and then see a way to get it done practically. Do it with diligence. A lot of people in our church have the ability to see what needs to be done, but being able to organize it and make it happen, that's a different thing. So see it through to completion. That's what it means to lead, to get the job done all the way. Sixth gift. Last gift, mercy. Mercy, being able to comfort those in need. Seeing what somebody needs, anticipating it, and doing it. Now, I worked in a hospital for years. And for those that time in the hospital, I saw most nurses have this gift. Some doctors, not all, have the gift of mercy with a good attitude. Cheerfulness is what Paul says here. That word is hilariotis in the Greek language, where we get the English word hilarious, give mercy. Show mercy and really enjoy it. I said nurses because one time I was doing a procedure on a patient years ago, Redlands Community Hospital, and I was holding an arterial puncture to keep it from bruising. You just have to stand there like an idiot for 5 minutes. And so I'm standing there. This woman has a trach. She can't talk. She's on a respirator, a bare resuscitator. And I'm just talking to her about God. And I can't tell if she understands what I'm saying or not. Finally, this nurse comes in. And she walks in and she says, "Oh, you want some water?" She didn't say anything. She gets a glass of water, puts the straw in it, and hands it to the lady that drinks it, and she mouths the word, "Thank you." How did that nurse know that? She has this gift. She knew what this patient needed. Now, because of that event, I watched this nurse for several days. She has this gift, and it helps me understand it. Pleasure in meeting other people's needs. You desire to do it. You see a need, and then you're fulfilled when you actually do it. A lot of people in the church have that gift. I see it all the time. So, how does this really work practically? Let me give you 7 quick examples. If this church needed a new pastor, and a lot of people think it does, and I said to you, if you were pastor of this church, what would you like to see this church do more of? And you had the gift of prophecy, you would say, we need more strong sermons about guilt, about declaring more boldly, powerfully bringing sermons. And I would say, amen, that's a good thing. If you had the gift of ministry of service, and I said to you, if you were a pastor, what would you do? And you would say, well, we need to feed the poor more. We need to have a low-income housing unit. Maybe we need to have a repair ministry for seniors when their home has something broken. Maybe we need to have a knitting ministry to help clothe people. And I would say, amen, those are all good things. If you have the third gift, the gift of teaching, and I said, if you were pastor, what would you like to see more of? You would say, we need more expositional Bible studies. We need to have a class in Greek. We need to have a class in Hebrew. Maybe we need to start a seminary here. And I would say, amen. If you have the gift of exhortation, encouraging people, and you were pastor, you would say, well, we need to expand the counseling ministry. We need a whole team of counselors. There's so many people that are hurting. We need to invite them to come in and be encouraged alongside people that need to be built up. If you had the gift of giving, the fifth one, you'd say, well, we need to raise more money. We need to build a gym. We're going to, by the way. We need more classes and helping people to give to others because that's your gift. That's what you see. If you have the gift of leading, then you'd say, well, we need more organization. We need those ushers to get it together. The parking lot's a mess. You'd have all these things to say about organizing the people that are here. And I'd say, amen. If you have the gift of mercy, you say, well, we need more people going to hospital visitations. We need to do sick calls. We need a rehab center. We need to go to all the senior living centers in the city of Redlands and encourage people and show that we love them and their need because we understand what mercy is.
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5: Thank you for watching His Channel. With a national update, I'm Elizabeth May. A senior Islamic State leader has been killed in a joint operation by the United States and Nigeria. Officials say Abu Bilal al-Minuki was considered a top commander and helped oversee militant operations across sub-Saharan Africa. He was previously linked to Boko Haram activity and serious attacks, including the 2018 kidnapping of schoolgirls in Dapchi, Nigeria. One of those victims, Leah Sharibu, remains in captivity because she refused to renounce her Christian faith, and she recently marked her 23rd birthday in captivity. The joint operation is part of increased cooperation between the U.S. and Nigerian forces targeting extremist groups responsible for violence against civilians, including Christian communities. Some political leaders welcomed the strike, calling it a strong message about terrorism. Nigerian President Bola Tinubu described the operation as daring and a major blow for the Islamic State network operating in the region of West Africa today. In other news, Congress is giving new attention to reports of forced organ harvesting in China, with lawmakers calling the issue a major human rights concern. During recent hearings on Capitol Hill, witnesses described allegations that prisoners and religious minorities have had organs removed without consent. Human rights groups say victims may include Christians, Uyghur Muslims, and Falun Gong practitioners. China has denied the accusations and says the claims are false. Several members of Congress are now pushing for stronger sanctions and investigations connected to China's transplant systems. Faith leaders and religious advocates say the reports raise serious moral questions about the value of human life and human dignity. Supporters of the hearing say the United States must speak clearly against abuses targeting vulnerable people because of their beliefs or because of their religion. More congressional action could come later this year. Meanwhile, an update to the vessel involved in the Hanta virus outbreak, where multiple passengers became ill. Three people died aboard the MV Hondius. Australian Prime Minister Anthony Albanese says passengers are doing well after returning to Australia earlier this month. Travelers arrived home and were taken directly to a quarantine facility as a safety precaution. Health officials say the passengers continue being monitored closely and no new serious illnesses have been reported so far. Authorities are working to prevent any spread of the virus while medical teams continue testing and observation. Other large groups were evacuated as well, flown home or discharged from hospitals to isolation at home in different countries, including Germany, India, Ireland, and Africa. The United States alone has flown back dozens of passengers for quarantine and monitoring, with most remaining stable or symptom-free. And a powerful Christian event took place in Minsk, Belarus, where a massive crowd gathered at the Chizhovka Arena. Franklin Graham reported that about 15,500 people filled the stadium to hear a message of hope from the Bible. Thank you for joining us here on His Channel with a national update. I'm Elizabeth May.
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6: Hello. There is something deep within the human heart that recognizes the value of reflecting and remembering. We celebrate birthdays and anniversaries, let alone holidays and special occasions.
7: And God's Word established a number of feasts and commemorations, both for the Jewish people and even for Christians following Christ's first coming. With that in mind, we want to honor and consider Memorial Day as America pauses to remember the military men and women who have died in service to this nation.
6: We also realize that some of you will be thinking of other loved ones who have passed away. It is altogether appropriate that we set aside a day to honor and commemorate those who gave life's last full measure of devotion, beside Abraham Lincoln's Gettysburg Address. I think you'll find that this National Day of Remembrance, like so many other American holidays, is rooted deep in our Judeo-Christian heritage. Well, how about it, Nathan? How can we assert that Memorial Day, or remembering and commemorating in general, is uniquely Judeo-Christian in terms of its function?
7: Well, you could go throughout the Bible and see that whenever the Lord did something amazing, that he would want the Jewish people then to commemorate it, either through setting up some kind of memorial stones or have a holiday or a feast or something, so that as the generations came and went, they could look back to that time and remember what the Lord had done for him. And you just read it throughout the Old Testament. The Lord says, do you remember when I did this? And yeah, 1,000 years earlier, 2,000 years earlier, they always remembered because the Lord wanted to set up commemorations to help us remember things.
6: He certainly did. You know, I think back to the very first commemoration, and that being the rainbow. He set a rainbow in the sky so that mankind would remember that God promised. He gave a covenant that he would never again destroy the earth with a flood. I mean, it would make us seem to need to praise him and worship him every time we see a rainbow. But instead anymore, the rainbow has been hijacked by Satan to have a different meaning. And yet for a Christian, it should point us back to the promise of God and to his covenant.
7: When you think about it, that was 4,000 years ago. And to this day, when we look at a rainbow, we remember that covenant promise. And so that's what the Lord calls general revelation. It's the gospel in the rainbow to the entire world.
6: It certainly is. And you mentioned other commemorations. I always think of Passover.
7: Yeah,
6: and
7: that's
6: faithfully, the Jews have been commemorating God's providence to protect them, even as the angel of death came visiting the Egyptian firstborn. He passed over those who by faith smeared the blood of a sacrificed lamb on their doorposts. And so to this day, they are commemorating, they are remembering, and really celebrating God's providence. And of course, I love the story of the 12 stones.
7: Oh, yeah.
6: Joshua led the people into Israel. So what happened there?
7: Well, when I went into to baptize in the Jordan River, which was quite an experience, I wondered if I'd find those stones somewhere in the water there. But when the Lord separated the Jordan River so the Israelites could go into the Promised Land, the Lord ordered Joshua to leave 12 stones in a pile there. I don't think anyone has ever found them since. But for hundreds of years, people would go to the Jordan and say, that's where the Lord separated the waters, and they'd remember the Lord, they remember the Lord's goodness, and that's the purpose of commemoration.
6: It is. You know, we're told in Deuteronomy chapter 4 and again in chapter 6, the great famous Shema verse, that Israel should remember the Ten Commandments, remember the law that was handed down. They should teach them to their children. So even the reflection and remembrance, there's an element of instruction and teaching to younger generations so that this collective memory on behalf of the nation is never evaporated or erased. You think of Esther and the provision of God to protect the people because she was willing to put herself in harm's way by approaching the king in such a time as this, and therefore Haman's plot to destroy the Jews was thwarted. But to this day, they celebrate Esther and that moment of being faithful with a celebration of Purim.
7: Isn't that amazing? 2,500 years, they're celebrating Purim, just like on Hanukkah when the Jewish people came back and the Maccabeans got the temple back and they only had one day's worth of oil, but it lasted 8 days. And so they celebrate Hanukkah to remember the Lord's goodness in the temple.
6: Exactly right. I actually love the account of Jephthah's bad and tragic vow.
7: Oh,
6: you remember in Judges chapter 11, this man made a foolish vow that he would sacrifice whoever walked out of his home when he arrived back if God would give certain blessing. Well, tragically, his own daughter emerged, and Jephthah had to keep that vow, but it says that the women in Israel remembered and commemorated the daughter for the sacrifice that she represented. And even in that tragedy, the idea of remembering the memory of this young woman, this young virgin woman, I have great appreciation for it. We think about Joseph's bones being carried back to the Promised Land because there was a memory of the way God worked through his life to preserve and protect his brothers, wayward though they were. And so, again, this idea of commemorating, remembering, and honoring those who have sacrificed, I think that's why there are so many genealogies. Even Christians sometimes roll their eyes to read genealogies, but I think the Lord is demonstrating that he wants us to honor and respect those who have come before in this lineage of faith to bring us to where we are today.
7: Yeah, the fact that we have Rachel's tomb or so many other sites throughout Israel that you can go to, things that substantiate the Bible. I mean, the Bible isn't just a book that was passed down. There's so much archaeology that supports the fact that the Bible is the Word of God because the Lord wanted it all there to prove that he is God and his Word, we can trust it.
6: Amen. You know, when you apply this to the American experience, I think we have a unique habit of trying to commemorate things that have happened in the past so that we keep them preserved in our memory. So you have Daughters of the American Revolution or Sons of the American Revolution. Their headquarters, believe it or not, is in Louisville, Kentucky for the Sons of the American Revolution. And they will remember the sacrifice made by really a very small minority of colonials, colonists, who were determined to help establish a new nation, America, free from the oversight of King George and the Parliament far, far away in England. And yet those men, and some of them very bedraggled, shall we say, you think about Valley Forge and how they didn't even have blankets and shoes, they fought courageously and sacrificially to establish American independence.
7: Yeah, a buddy of mine and I went to Valley Forge in the wintertime, and it was so cold, we could barely stand there for an hour. To think that they were there for months, or just 10 miles north of Trenton, which when I lived in Pennsylvania at the time, we went to Washington's Crossing.
6: Wow.
7: And there's a wonderful museum there, and to think that they gave up their Christmas to bring liberty. And that was the thing that turned the tide of the Revolutionary War, was Washington overthrowing the Hessians. And so there's so much commemorative that our troops have done, that they've sacrificed and given their lives for. And I'm so glad that because our founding fathers and many Americans have a Judeo-Christian background and love the Lord, they understood what the Old Testament was teaching about the purpose of commemorating, not just the lives of the people, but what the Lord did through their lives.
6: You know, you think back, and we've talked about Israel and its wars many times, so many wars just in the last 70 years. But America has had a long string of wars. We think of ourselves as a peaceful people, and I believe that we are, but yet we have been willing to step into the gap. And so there have been a number of conflicts, whether it comes from the Revolutionary War we've talked about, the Northwest Indian War, the First and Second Barbary War. Yes, that was the first war of America against Muslim pirates in the Mediterranean. The War of 1812, the Mexican-American War, the Civil War, where North and South pitted brother against brother. The Indian Wars of the Great West, the Spanish-American War, the Boxer Rebellion, yes, a war in China back at the turn of the last century, World War I, World War II, or what Ilhan Omar recently referred to as World War XI in her ignorance, the Korean War, the Vietnam War, the Gulf War, the Iran-Afghanistan War, those where I fought and served, and now today the Iran War. Over and over again, Americans who really just wanted to go about their lives have stepped forward and volunteered and served to defend our Constitution, our way of life, indeed our homeland.
7: You know, we don't really understand, and I think we live in a generation, too, that particularly has lived and benefited off the backs of the death. 1.3 million Americans have died defending freedom, both in the country and out of the country. Other countries, the fact that we stepped into Vietnam, a people that most people didn't care about in the United States yet, but we wanted to protect them and provide them freedom. All the nations, the fact that we freed Iraq, and now we're trying to free the people in Iran. It shows that the Lord uses America and other nations that call him Lord to serve him. And fortunately, though, it's a big price that people give their lives for it.
6: It certainly is. When I was serving the Kentucky legislature, we had a special moment of commemoration for the Korean War, because it was known as the Forgotten War. Vietnam, of course, is the war where so many veterans were spit upon and despised when they came home, thinking they would come home to a grateful nation, but instead so many rejected even the servicemen and women who were over there in harm's way. But the Korean War having been forgotten, and I made it clear, even as I hosted several events, that we had not forgotten, at least in Kentucky, officially, those who had served, whether in Korea, whether Vietnam, or in the war since.
7: We even got TV shows like MASH that are almost act as a commemorative, because the fact that even though it's a drama or a comedy, points and helps us remember. People watch MASH for years and never know what the Korean War is, but it keeps it going. And so I like to think that Hollywood has also played a part in helping us remember. You and I, before, we were talking to the Saving Private Ryan. What an amazing movie that was. I mean, who would know the story of all these men who gave up their lives to rescue one person?
6: Well, it is a great testimony, again, and I think our own heritage is based on biblical principles and really biblical examples. So you think of some of the biblical examples of honoring the fallen dead. David's respect for the fallen dead, those who had died in battle, to include King Saul, the very man who had tried to kill David and was so resentful of this young anointed king to succeed him. You think of Jonathan and even the seven sons of Saul. David at one point agreed to the Gibeonites' request that they be given some descendants of Saul to exact justice upon, but he said, we will honor the bodies even of those dead. You think of the martyrs in heaven, Nathan, looking forward into Revelation, and God clearly is honoring those who have fallen because of their faith in Christ, even in the tribulation time. We think about the primacy of the dead in Christ. Even as you and I are looking forward to the rapture and our home going as we all are swept up to heaven, the dead in Christ get to rise first. They get to meet him in the air first, and so there's this recognition of the primacy of honoring the dead.
7: Even the ultimate sacrifice, Jesus Christ on the cross, the very fact that the Son of God, perfect and holy, without blemish, would come down as a human, willingly give his life, fighting that ultimate spiritual battle and having victory over sin and evil and death, so that at the end of time, he can throw death and Hades into hell, and the heaven is filled with people who want to be with him, all because he gave his life for us.
6: All because he gave his life. And you'd think, well, when do we commemorate Christ's death, burial, and resurrection? We do so in a special way on Resurrection Sunday, what traditionally has been called Easter, but I think you and I typically now refer to it as Resurrection Sunday. But in fact, every week that we go and worship on the Lord's Day, we are marking a special day of the week to commemorate not only Christ's death, yes, his sacrifice, but his resurrection, and the two are tied intricately together. And so we celebrate, we commemorate, and we praise the Lord God Almighty for Jesus' perfect life, for his perfect sacrifice, and for his power over death, which gives us the blessed hope that we too will have eternal life through faith in him.
7: And that's why he set up a ceremony, which we call communion, to remember his death, burial, and resurrection. So the very fact that we celebrate that, not just, we got Easter and Christmas, you know, two things a year, but for communion, some churches do it every month, some every week. And the fact is that it's Jesus set it up so that we would always remember it until the day he joins us in person.
6: Exactly. We can't forget that.
7: No.
6: I think so many churches, they read in 1 Corinthians Paul's instructions for communion, and they're accurate and true, but they leave out verse 26. For as often as you eat this bread and drink this cup, you proclaim the Lord's death, that's backward looking, until he comes. That's forward looking.
7: Yep,
6: that's the
7: yep,
6: great
7: yep.
6: glorious promise of his return and really our home going. Jesus, people will say, well, what do you think about a Christian who serves in the military? Is that really appropriate? And I've been asked that question very directly by young people. And I would only point back to Jesus Christ, who said, greater love has no one than this, that a person will lay down his life for his friends. Now, we can point to that being a prophetic premonition of Jesus' own sacrifice and death, but I think he applied it to others. And so in the Chronicles of the New Testament, there is seldom any derogatory or disrespect given to those who serve in uniform. So Jesus Christ interacted with military men, those who were faithful. We know that the centurion at the cross recognized this must have been the Son of God. We know that Paul had interaction with Cornelius. And so those who were serving and were willing to lay down their lives, even in service, not just to Rome, but really for their fellow man, I think Christ honored even in his word.
7: Yeah, and it's interesting that the Lord honors not just a soldier, but a soldier of an occupying force.
6: Yeah.
7: If you go to Matthew 8, verses 5 through 13, we read about the centurion who, when Jesus entered Capernaum, a centurion came to him and he pleaded with him and he said, Lord, my servant is lying paralyzed at home, fearfully tormented. And Jesus said to him, I will come and heal him. And this is the amazing thing here. It says, but the centurion said, Lord, I am not good enough for you to come under my roof, but just say the word, and my servant will be healed. And he explains why he's a man of authority, and he tells people to come and go. And the Lord, you know, is like, truly, I say to you, I have not found such great faith in anyone in Israel. And so he goes on and says that, go and it shall be done for you as you have believed.
6: Wow.
7: You know, it's amazing to see the faith of people who weren't even Jewish. This centurion could very well have been maybe the first Gentile convert to Christianity.
6: You know, that's a great point. And I agree. Jesus was so impressed by his faith and by his willingness to be subservient to the Lord. And he said, in all of Israel. I think some of the greatest faith that I have seen witnessed in terms of action and words have been by some military folks, even in harm's way, who were willing to step into, you know, the fray in spite of all the dangers to themselves because of their deep abiding faith in Jesus Christ. And this has been true out throughout the ages, down through the church age. Well, we see another biblical model of this kind of selfless love in Jonathan as expressed toward David and his own father. So by rights, In the ancient world, Jonathan or one of his brothers would have been the rightful successor to King Saul. But Jonathan recognized that the Lord had selected David. And Jonathan had such great love for David. And indeed, I believe, for the Lord God and his anointing, that he was a best friend with David. And yet he also loved his own father. And so you see this tension between David and Saul, but Jonathan determined not to be caught in the middle, but just to show sacrificial love to them both.
7: Yeah, Jonathan's amazing because you think about it, he grew up underneath a king, so he knew all the courtiers. He was probably professionally trained in combat. He was a true warrior. And then here comes David. He's a shepherd. He's a musician. You know, he goes into battle with a slingshot. And, you know, Jonathan also was going to be king of all Israel. And yet this shepherd guy is anointed. The selflessness of Jonathan has always shocked me because he could have been really like David, and he's just some low guy. He doesn't know really how to fight. He doesn't know how to lead. I've been taught how to lead. And yet you don't see a jealous bone in Jonathan's body.
6: No.
7: He was a true soldier and a true statesman. He put Israel first before his own ambitions.
6: You know, I think of that attitude with the best of the best who serve among us. You think of a pastor who puts his own self-interest, ideally, aside. Many pastors could make more money in another profession, another realm, but they want to serve the Lord and the flock that he provides to them. You think of a mother or father who makes tremendous sacrifices on behalf of their children and even would lay down their life for their child. And, of course, you think of the military folks who are willing to lay down their lives or to be in harm's way on behalf of all of us. And that's not to say that every person has that kind of elevated motivation, but I think that, by and large, we always should honor those who serve and who sacrifice on our behalf. And so Memorial Day should be much more than about mattress sales or you know, sales at our local retailer. It really should be about commemorating. I've been involved in a number of Memorial Day commemorations. I've been the guest speaker at several in Kentucky, and I'm always appreciative that some take the time to mark this day and to have special moments of commemoration.
7: Yeah, and speaking of which, we commemorate mothers on Mother's Day. So we even have a commemoration day
6: for
7: those who are fighting in the front lines of family values. But I remember my son was in Cub Scouts and then Boy Scouts all the way up to Eagle. And so we went to many Memorial Day things. I just loved how it instilled into those scouts the values of remembering those left behind. So it made such an impression that he then ended up joining the Coast Guard because he wanted to honor those who came before him and defend our country. He felt particularly burdened to defend our borders and to defend our nation in-house. And that to me, you know, touched me. If he's watching, you know, it makes a father cry like your son, you know, it's out there fighting on our behalf. It's those models of people that came ahead that sacrificed so much and even gave up their lives ultimately that makes such an impression on our soldiers today.
6: Well, my son indeed could have been deployed in this current war with Iran because the aircraft he used to fly would have been right in the fray. He had transitioned to another aircraft and so was in training. But I told him several months ago, we were talking about the risk that he takes, and sometimes they're very, very great in the type of missions that he would fly. And I said, son, I never worry about you because, A, you've had tremendous training. The Air Force gives you great training in all of the skills that you're required to exert. You also have a maturity. He has now three children, and so he is cautious with some of the risk that he would take unnecessarily, mindful of his children. But I said, and God has a purpose for you. And so however you fulfill that purpose, whether it is serving in combat, whether it is serving as father, whether it's something else that the Lord has in store for you, meet that purpose, and however the Lord decides to call you home, whenever it is, I will celebrate your service, but I will honor and worship the Lord for his calling on your life. And I think that's true for all of us. I think of the one personal experience that stands out to me. When I was deployed to Afghanistan, and I was the chief of tactics for all the airlift and airdrop missions, we would drop very high-value cargo, usually bullets and other weapons, even to special forces and army units that were in the midst of a firefight. And we had the technology to have parachute drops that would literally steer themselves down to a pinpoint location so that we had steerable GPS-guided parachutes. And we could launch a mission on a moment's notice to go into harm's way. I tended to work the night shift, which kept me on the same schedule as I would have had back home. So I was usually up all night and then slept during the day in Afghanistan. And one night, in the middle of my duty shift, an announcement came across the base loudspeaker. This was at Bagram Air Base, which has now been taken back over by the Taliban. But they announced that we all had to stop our work unless it was literally in the midst of some kind of combat action and come out for what they called a quiet moment or quiet hour to honor a fallen soldier. And so everybody came out of their barracks, the place where we were sleeping, the places we were working, and lined the various streets of that base. And it ended up that two fallen soldiers were being escorted. They were on Humvees with their caskets going toward an aircraft that would take them home. And instead of one, it was two. And I just stood there and wondered, who could that be? What is the life circumstance of that young man or woman, and it was two young men in this case, who had died? Only a few hours later did I learn that one of them was Dan Miller, a man from my own home county.
8: Oh, wow.
6: And I knew Dan and his family. My kids had played with his children. He had several children. And he had given life's last full measure of devotion, serving the country there in Afghanistan, leaving behind a wife, children. And to think that this man would never see his children grow up, would never see his wife again, but had willingly laid down his life. It really hit home because there I was in a similar circumstance, not typically involved in firefights. We flew into some areas that were very dangerous. But every man and woman who puts on the uniform, let's face it, firefighters, police officers, day to day here, even at home, are willing to step into the fray and put themselves in harm's way on behalf of all of us. And so I think often of Dan and the sacrifice he made and the family that has grown up and has gone about their life. But I honor his memory because, indeed, he made a sacrifice that many of us can't even contemplate.
8: That's quite a story. Some of my favorite stories of Christian soldiers, like that old song, Onward Christian Soldier, is also those who have given up their lives on behalf of Jesus Christ on the mission field. I've got a Fox's Book of Martyrs, which is this thick, and I made it a point at one to read through and read that all the people who've given up their lives in the cause of Jesus Christ, bringing the gospel all over the world, giving the gospel in very hostile places, Islamic or Buddhist or Hindu places where they'll kill you, people who would fly to islands and face headhunters. Oh. I mean, the stories are so prolific out there of people who have given their lives for Jesus Christ. And so, like you said earlier about the martyrs in heaven, you know, the thought that the ultimate sacrifice we might be called on one day is to give our life for Jesus Christ.
6: You know, as we celebrate Memorial Day, one of the ways every service I've ever been to commemorates is to have poppies. And that's pointing back to World War I. In World War I, a poem by John McCrae called In Flanders Fields captured the essence of serving and falling there in defense of freedom. He wrote, "In Flanders Fields, the poppies blow between the crosses, row on row, that mark our place. And in the sky, the larks, still bravely singing, fly, scarce heard amid the guns below. We are the dead. Short days ago, we lived, felt dawn, saw sunset glow, loved and were loved, and now we lie in Flanders Fields." McCrae went on to encourage that we take up the torch and pass on to even the next generation the meaning behind these fallen dead and their dedication. One unique way to memorialize someone is to build a monument or erect a poignant gravestone or even name a baby after a dearly departed family member. But another way is to live in a way that honors the memory of someone who loved and sacrificed for you. And an important way to pass down your own legacy of sacrificial love is to ensure that the biblical truth you embrace will be heard by future generations. That is what our prophecy partners do through their monthly support and what others do as they invest, even through their own estate planning, in ministries like Lamb & Lion Ministries. With that in mind, listen to an opportunity we would offer to you.
9: As Lamb & Lion Ministries celebrates over 45 years of spreading the good news of the gospel of Jesus' soon return, We hope you'll join us to expand the kingdom of God. 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God has raised up individuals around the world who share our love of the Lord and look forward to a soon return. These prophecy partners pray for us and provide the financial means for us to broadcast Christ and prophecy on both television and radio, and publish our bi-monthly Lamplighter magazine and other books and resources. 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If you've been blessed by Lamb and Lion Ministries and would like to extend that blessing to others, we hope you'll partner with us to share the exciting message that Jesus is coming soon.
8: Well, we pray that our reflection on Memorial Day has been a blessing to you, and we also hope it has inspired you to be very intentional about reflecting on the great blessings handed down to you by those who've laid down their lives on the altar of freedom.
6: I've known several men who have given the last full measure of devotion, and for many years I was surrounded by men and women who are willing to go into harm's way to defend their fellow countrymen. Every serviceman or woman swears an oath to the Constitution. But every soldier, airman, sailor, and Marine will tell you that they fight for loved ones and friends and for their buddy serving alongside them. When the battle is raging, our motivation becomes very personal and close at hand. I think of all the young men who were cut down in the prime of their life, leaving behind parents, wives, or girlfriends, and often small children. These days, young women are as likely to find themselves caught up in battle as they serve in every branch. What do you say to someone who serves that selflessly? What do you say to someone who has fallen and can no longer hear your words of appreciation? In the movie Saving Private Ryan, a much older James Francis Ryan stands at the gravesite of Captain John Miller and says, "Every day I think about what you said to me that day on the bridge. I've tried to live my life the best that I could. I hope that was enough. I hope that, at least in your eyes, I've earned what all of you have done for me." The movie was based on the true story of Frederick Fritz Nyland, who was sent back to the United States when it was learned that his three brothers had been killed. For one day a year, every American should contemplate whether we have lived in a manner worthy of the sacrifices made by so many on our behalf. Given the small fraction of our population who have ever served in uniform, to cite Winston Churchill, we should at least recognize that so much is owed by so many to so few. And if we can grasp the debt of gratitude we owe to those who can never hear our words of thanks and appreciation, how much more should we realize our own indebtedness to a Savior who laid down His perfect life so that we could live free, free from sin, and forevermore? As Paul wrote, "We proclaim the Lord's death until He comes."
8: And in great anticipation of that day, we say, Maranatha.
6: Godspeed.
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11: Hi, I'm Dr. Mark Henry, and this is Pursuing Jesus. Let's take our Bibles, open them up, and let's seek Him together.
12: Years ago, I was working in construction. Jared and I had been in Bible college, and I had grown up doing construction. And so I had gotten a job when we came home from college doing construction. We were building a missile plant. And I remember what my shop teacher had taught me. He owned a business as well outside of the high school teaching that he was doing. And one day he came in very frustrated because he couldn't find anybody that was working hard and competent. He was very frustrated. So he just set a bunch of us down. He said, "Look, you guys can make $50 an hour, and I can pay you $50 an hour in doing X, Y, and Z. Or I can pay you $100 or $150 an hour if you would just learn to read some plans. Read the blueprints." And so he's like holding up these blueprints. It's like you gotta have greater value. And if you follow these blueprints, then we're going to be able to make money. We're going to get stuff done. And what I want you to remember is this, is that God's got a blueprint for your life. God's got a blueprint for your family. God's got a blueprint for your business. God's got a blueprint that He wants you to follow, and it's found in the Bible. But there's a blueprint, there's a set of plans that most people never look at. So these are some of the blueprints for building this building. How many of you are glad that Pastor Jeff and our team followed the blueprint so this doesn't fall on you today? Right? I mean, that's important, right? Because if you don't follow the prints, there's a reason that we're using certain concrete. There's a reason we're using certain bolts. There's a reason we're putting a certain amount of rebar in. All of these things matter so that the house doesn't fall down upon us. And God, in all of his wisdom, has given us a set of blueprints. A set of blueprints on how you and I are supposed to live, how we're supposed to interact with one another, how we're supposed to be a blessing to one another. If we ignore them, we do so to our own demise. We do so to our own destruction. Jesus has a plan. Listen, he has a plan. He has a blueprint for his church. Now, a lot of people say, I don't care about church. And they often say to me, Mark, I love God and I love Jesus, but I don't love the church. I'm going, you've got really bad theology. And they say, well, you don't understand. I've got church hurt. I always look at people. How much church hurt do you think the Holy Spirit has? Do you know every time a believer in Jesus sins, every time you sin, you and I, Ephesians chapter 4, grieve the Holy Spirit of promise. He's got some real grieving going on. In fact, some days I get up and I'm just like, Lord, I'm sorry you had to grieve so much over all of us. That's the reality. Or you say, well, I don't like some of the things that churches do. Jerry and I just were reaching out to someone just 2 days ago, and the person said, you know, I was going to church, but I stopped going there because I didn't like what they did. Then I asked what they did eventually, and you know, people have agendas. People got their own blueprints. I have people all the time come and say, I think we should. I've never, in 42 years of ministry, had somebody come and say, Pastor Mark, you know, have you read Titus lately? We should probably do this. They have never referred to the pastoral epistles. 1 Timothy, 2 Timothy, and Titus. Now, these three neglected books in the New Testament are absolutely critical for how you and I worship God and find God's blessing. They're a blueprint. They're quite honestly pages that have not even been looked at by many pastors and by many churches. Most churches will never speak on these passages. And the reason is they're afraid of them because people will get mad. I promise you, there's going to be some people that send me nasty emails. There's going to be some people that say, we're leaving the church. I guarantee it's going to, how do I know? Because 42 years, I've seen it over and over again. It's going to happen. And it's okay. Listen, God's got a set of blueprints. We're going to follow those blueprints, even if other people don't like that we follow the blueprints, right? Now, if you think back in the Old Testament, God calls Israel and gives them a priesthood, the Levitical priesthood. And in the book of Leviticus, we find out how that priesthood, how the worship of God was supposed to take place, how they were supposed to operate the five sacrifices that all point to the Lord Jesus, and how they were supposed to do the festivals, the feasts, and all those point to the Lord Jesus. But quite honestly, we're in the New Testament, and we've got books about church polity. That was their worship book, Leviticus. Our worship book is 1 Timothy, 2 Timothy, and Titus. And God's going to say things in there that, quite honestly, people are not going to like. And the bottom line is this, you don't have to make a decision. Can we come up with a better set of blueprints for our lives, for our church, for our families, than God? No way, right? So that's why we got to go back to God's blueprints. That's why this book is so important. You know, when people say they love Jesus, but they don't love his church, I always, if they have ears to hear, I'll say something like this. You know, imagine, if you will, you're going to marry someone. You've got children, they've got children, you're going to have a blended family. And that person you marry says, you know, I love you, but I don't like your kids. How is that going to go? I mean, I lived that as a kid. My stepdad liked my mom, but he didn't like us. And so how did that go? How was that relationship? Was that good? No, it was not good. It created constant tension. So if you say you love Jesus and you don't love his church, my friends, you are in tension with the Lord Jesus Christ. Right in the margin of your Bible there in Titus, Ephesians chapter 5, starting in verse 24, it says, husbands, love your wives just as Christ loved the church and gave himself for the church, that he might sanctify the church, making her holy and spotless and without any wrinkles. That's how much Jesus loves the church. It starts before the church has even started with his death. And right now, he's sanctifying his church, and he's still building his church. So Jesus loves his church. And so if you say you love Jesus and you don't love his kids, I'm just telling you, you got a problem. That's why in the man code, it says real men love the gospel and the church because Jesus loves the church. And if you look through the scriptures, all of the great men and women of God in the New Testament love the church. And so we want to go and we want to study this book together. You know, often when you talk about love, people say, oh, I know God loves the world. God loves humanity, for God so loved the world. How many of you know that? And then we tell people, oh, God loves you. How many of you know God, did Jesus loves you? How do you know? The Bible tells you so. But how about this? Jesus loves his church. How dare we not love his church? And so we want to love the church and we want to strengthen the church. And we're going to do that by studying the book of Titus together. Now, it's going to take about a couple of months here. It's just three short chapters. But I'm going to ask you to make a commitment. And that is to read the book of Titus every day for the next 60 days. Every discipleship study I do, it always starts with them reading the book of Titus for at least 30 days. And the reason is it's filled with nutrition. It's kind of like sardines. How many of you would never touch a sardine? Right? Oh, you eat lutefish, but you're not going to eat sardines. Really? These are better. Trust me. Listen, sardines are the most nutritionally dense food on the planet. I grew up fishing in the ocean. You pull a yellowfin tuna out, you pull a mahi-mahi out or something. Those things have no fat. They don't look like a pig with a bunch of fat. They don't look like a side of beef with a bunch of fat. They live on sardines. As a little kid, I was like, man, these are what things I used to put on my hook and throw them out there trying to catch the bigger fish. But these things are absolutely so nutritious. But all of that omega-3 from the alpha and the omega will make you healthy. Right? Okay, so Titus, when you think about this book, think about it that way. Now, Titus is a preacher, and he's been with Paul for a long period of time. We think that he was led to Christ by Paul. We don't have the exact details on that. But what we do know is that he was such a great example of a follower of Jesus that when Paul was put on the spot about is salvation by faith alone in Jesus, whether Jew or Gentile, absolutely. Do you have to be circumcised and keep the law and become a proselyte first? No, you don't. And the two examples that he uses, you can read in Galatians, is Timothy being half, his father was a Greek, his mother was a Jew, he was circumcised. Titus, being a Gentile, was not circumcised. And so when people were pressuring him and churches were in debates and churches, he'd pull these two men forward and say, you've heard them both preach. You know how they love God. You know how they're preaching the same gospel. You know how they're living the same way. They're following the same master. One grew up with some dietary laws. One grew up and was circumcised. Not him. And so it was a great example. This guy is a very special guy in Scripture, mentioned 13 times in the Bible. When Paul had the issues that he was confronting, why? Because churches have issues. In 2 Corinthians, he's mentioned over and over again as a fellow partner with the Apostle Paul and a fellow servant. And so he sends him there to sort out some of the problems. So now he sends him to Crete. He leaves him in Crete to set in order what remains here. Now, you remember in Acts 27, Paul has been incarcerated in Caesarea for a couple of years. He appeals to Caesar, right? He appeals to the Supreme Court, which is Caesar. So they put him on a boat and they're shipping him back to Rome to go see Caesar because he's a Roman citizen. He had certain rights that other people didn't have. If you're a citizen of a country, you got certain rights. And so they stop in Crete and Fairhaven for a short period of time. We don't know exactly how the gospel got to Crete. We don't know how these churches were started. Is that this little island that's roughly 37 miles wide, roughly 160 miles long, has churches on it, and the churches are in trouble. And so Titus is there, and he's to set in order what remains. Now, it's a beautiful place. I mean, this looks like Minneapolis, doesn't it? All that sunshine, beautiful water. Okay. And so it looks beautiful, but what's the city known for? If you got your Bible open there, look in chapter 1, verse 12. It says, Cretans are always liars, evil beasts, and lazy gluttons. They're liars. They're filled with deception, fraud, and so forth. They're evil beasts. They're sexual perverts. And they're gluttons. And, you know, cities and countries are known for certain things. San Francisco is known for certain things. Las Vegas is known for certain things. Minneapolis is known for certain things. These people were known for certain characteristics. And we'll look at that in verse 12. But here's the sad thing. The characteristics of the city, of this island, the worldly, again, lying, evil beasts, sexual perversion, and gluttony, had crept into the church so that in verse 13, the Apostle Paul, in the inspiration of the Spirit of God, says, this is true. The Cretans are like that. And this is true in the church because the church looks more like them than the way the church is supposed to look. And therefore, reprove them severely.

Leadership, listen, you're never going to have a great family if you are not a great follower of Jesus, because great followers of Jesus makes great leaders in the homes. And if you want to have a great country, you need to have great leaders. And the more godly those leaders are, and the more they fear God, then the more the blessing of God will rest upon them, and the more that country will be blessed. Leadership matters when it comes to civil government. Well, leadership matters in the church. And so he says, look, I want you, the first thing you do is setting these things in order. The first thing, you're going to get some good guys. And these guys are going to be chosen different than we do in the world. You know, in the world, we just let everybody, bring their money, put it on the table, and they argue back and forth, and they slander one another with different ads. But how is it that we're going to pick these guys? Well, there's three things we're looking for. Number one, they got to have personal character. Personal character means I know how to control myself. If you don't know how to control yourself, why in the world should you control or influence or lead somebody else? Lead yourself before you lead someone else. And then it talks about leading the family. How do these men lead their families? So it's lead yourself, lead your family, and then it talks about them leading the church. And why is it important for them to lead the church? Because they're going to have to protect the church. Just like husbands protect their families, just like governments protect their citizens, even so, church leaders are going to protect the church. Protect it from what? Well, verse 10, underline it. There are many rebellious men and empty talkers and deceivers who have gone out into the world. Just think about that. There's a lot of them. In this 42 years of ministry, when we deal with one problem, there's another problem coming, another wave coming. It's like going to the ocean. The waves never stop. And there's many of these men who are rebellious. They can't follow the Lord Jesus. They can't follow themselves. They're out of control. They're rebellious. Secondly, they're empty talkers. Oh, they talk a good show. And it talks about how when you listen to someone long enough, how they will deceive you. And that's the third point. They're deceivers. They're purposely deceiving you from the truth. And then he's going to give some examples of that, and we'll look at that later. But if you jump all the way down to verse 15, what do? This is what they do. They always do the same thing. They profess to know God. And then the unsuspecting go, but Mark, they say they love Jesus. Okay. They profess to know God, but by their deeds they deny him, being detestable and disobedient and worthless for any good deed. And so the first thing is, set these things in order. Get some leaders, because we're going to have some problems to deal with. And then secondly, it's going to get healthy. You'll notice in chapter 2, verse 1, it says, Titus, but as for you, speak the things that are fitting for sound doctrine. Now the Greek word there for sound means healthy. So we're talking about healthy doctrine. In contrast to verse 15, remember the chapter break is not inspired. So when you look in verse 15, what did they do? They profess to know God, but their deeds deny him. As for you, speak the things which are fitting for sound doctrine. You profess Jesus, well, then you need to live this way. And so then he gives this list of the way different groups in the church family are supposed to live. They're not supposed to be liars. They're not supposed to be evil beasts and lazy gluttons. What are they supposed to be? Older men, verse 2, you're going to be dignified. You're going to persevere. You're going to be sound in faith, sound in love. And we'll look at those in detail. And then it says to the older ladies. Now, I know there's no old ladies here. But if you run across an old lady, just say, you know, there's some very special verses that Jesus has given you. And it's in his blueprints. It's like turning to a certain page and saying, oh, there they are. Okay. And then it talks about younger ladies. And ladies, I'm just going to tell you, Jesus has the right to describe your calling in life. And then it talks to younger men. Younger men, you've got a responsibility to Jesus Christ, and there's a page for you too. And we'll look at that together. And then it talks about the workplace. And because there was no middle class, there was those who were rich. There were 60 million slaves in the Roman Empire. They owned slaves. And so the working class were poor, for the most part, and slaves. And so it says, now look, if you're in this slave class, no middle class, and it had nothing to do with color, it had nothing to do with, it's just wherever Rome went, they conquered people. They either killed you or made you a slave. That's the way it was going to go. That's why people fought to the death. They understood that. Anyways, and so your slave lived this way, and it describes how they were supposed to conduct themselves in that environment. And then it jumps broadly and says, well, why should we do this? Why should men be this way? Why should women be this way? Why? And he says there, because the grace of God has appeared, bringing salvation to all men.
teaching us to deny ungodliness and worldly lust, that we should live

0: Live sensibly and righteously and godly in this present age, looking for the blessed hope and the glorious appearing of our great God and Savior, Jesus Christ. Jesus came to save us from every lawless deed so that we would please him in every respect in all holiness. And then verse 15, if you haven't underlined it, underline that in your Bibles. It's so important. It says there, Titus, you preach these things and you do it with all authority and let no one look down on you. You know what people are going to say when I start preaching through chapter 2 here and chapter 1 and so forth? People are going to say, who are you, young man, to say these things? I've heard it before. I was younger then. Now I'm old. Anyways, who are you, old man, to say that? Or who are you, pastor? I'm just going to tell you. We're going to preach these things with all authority. Why? Because Jesus is the head of the church and all authority has been given to him in heaven and on earth. And we're sent with a set of blueprints. And just like leaders who are building massive buildings, you look at the blueprint and you say, there it says in the blueprint, this is how we're doing. And so that's what Timothy and Titus were going to do, these men who were serving alongside the Apostle Paul. And that's what we got to do in this generation. And then we got to get busy. So we got to get leaders, we're going to get healthy, and then we're going to get busy. And instead of talking to individual groups, then he goes broad. In verse 1, it says, remember, remind them to conduct themselves in this way. And it's going to give a long laundry list of 9 things. And it says, all of you are to be considerate of one another. All of you are not to slander one another. And so he talks in a very broad way. And then the question is, why? Well, in verse 3, because the grace of God has come upon you. God has shown you mercy. You once lived like the pagans. You once lived like everybody else in Crete. But now you and I are supposed to be different. And so he reinforces it's the grace of God. He did it here. He does it here as well. And then he talks about a group that we're supposed to reject. Did you know there's certain things in church we should shun? And there's certain things in church that we should reject. And it says it right there in the passage that we are to reject these rebellious men, these empty talkers and deceivers, who have, after the first and second warning, do not repent, but remove these individuals, reject them. You know, people say, Pastor Mark, we could never reject anybody. Oh yeah, Jesus, the head of the church, said protect the church. There's certain people you reject. People who are divisive. People who are introducing destructive heresies. You reject them after the first and second warning. And if we don't do that, we're not following the blueprints. How many of you are glad you got an immune system? How many of you ever had the flu? How many are glad you got over the flu? Right? Imagine if you just had the flu forever. I mean, remember when you had the flu last time? You were praying that you would just die on the spot, right? God spared your life because your immune system. So this is part of this immune system, guys. And then he goes on and says, hey, listen, there's certain people that we're not going to reject, that we're going to help. And he mentions Zenith the lawyer and Apollos. You remember Apollos is a great preacher. He's a great orator. He's going around. He's preaching throughout the Roman Empire. He's really not a church planter as much as a conference speaker at all of these churches. And so as he's going around and preaching, when he comes through Crete, make sure you guys help him on the way. It's kind of like when Pastor James from Nigeria, you know, he comes through, we help him on his way. There's been others that have come along the way and we meet pressing needs and we help them advance the gospel. Why? Because it's not just about us here. It's about Jesus being honored to the ends of the earth. And so we help them along the way. Listen, when churches stop following the blueprint, this is what happens to them. Churches are not buildings, but buildings end up being built by the church of God. And then what happens is the people of God wander from the blueprints. And the farther they get away from those blueprints, it's only a matter of time until the church dissolves and until those buildings are torn down. This is one of the saddest pictures I've ever received in my life. A good friend of mine gave it to me. He gave it to me with tears. He was part of Billings Bible Church. This was a mega church in Montana. This was a church that had 500 people in it. And if you know anything about Montana or Wyoming, those towns have more antelope in them than they do people. So when you have a church of 500, that's a mega, mega, mega church, right? And it was such a great teaching Bible church, but they were drifting. And as they drifted farther away, Jesus removed his blessing and they tore, the church closed and they tore down the building. Friends, we got to stick with the blueprints. Jesus has given us a blueprint. Let's not mess it up. The second thing I want you to catch, and it's in those first 4 verses, and I'm just going to give you this very quickly, is it should be more Jesus and less me. More Jesus and less us. More Jesus and less you. And Paul modeled that. In verse 1 there, he calls himself a bondservant. What's your title? You know, bondservant, a slave. You know, most Christians don't think of themselves as slaves. But all of the great spiritual leaders in the Bible do. He said, well, I thought we were new creatures in Christ. You are. I thought we were children of God. Oh, we are. I thought we were joint heirs with Christ. Oh, you are. But there's only one Lord. And that means he's the master. And it means you're the servant. Now, I get in trouble. You're calling us slaves? Yes. If you've trusted Jesus Christ and you say he is Lord, then that means you've got to be a slave. And that's why Paul says it here. And that's why John is going to say it in Revelation chapter 1. John the Apostle is going to say he's a bondservant, a slave, a doulos. We're going to see Moses in Revelation chapter 15. We're going to see Jude, the half-brother of Jesus. He's called a doulos. We're going to even see James, the half-brother of Jesus, called a doulos. And if you keep on reading, you're going to find the guy named Peter, who some call the Pope. No, in 2 Peter chapter 1, verse 1, he calls himself a doulos. Everybody that's great in the Bible understands that there's one Lord, and they're simply his servants. And you see that consistently all the way through the scriptures. You know, that's the problem with the disciples. They all wanted to be lords and not servants. And so when Jesus washes their feet, what does he say to them? A slave is not greater than his master. Even Jesus, it says in Philippians chapter 2, takes the form of a doulos in being made in the likeness of men. That's the model. That's the example. He was a servant of God, where you and I are supposed to be servants of the Lord Jesus Christ and douloses. So the second thing that stands out, and that is Paul is going to describe there his calling. His calling was about strengthening the faith of those chosen of God. The chosen of God there are is the church, that their faith would be rock solid. Remember when Jude writes, he says, I wanted to write to you about our common salvation, but I felt necessary to defend the faith that's been once for all delivered to the saints. And so going to defend the faith and the truth, and we're going to make sure that the knowledge of God is spread. And when the knowledge of God is spread, godliness always increases. Paganism always breeds immorality and godlessness. So when you see wickedness and godlessness and sexual perversion, just know that's not from the kingdom of God. It's not in the epigenosko, the knowledge of Christ. And so Paul says that's going to be his priority. And that's why Jared and I have, you know, tried to work as hard as we can. That's exactly what you and I are supposed to do. It doesn't matter if you're the pastor or not. It doesn't matter if you're an elder or not. It doesn't matter if you're a deacon or not. You've got a calling. How many of you know that you're called to be an ambassador for Jesus Christ in this city? How many of us have been called to share the gospel? How many of us, listen, whatever your responsibilities are, whatever your phase of life is, you are the ambassador of Jesus Christ in that place. Make him known and strengthen the hands of God's people. And then thirdly, make room for others. You know, people are selfish, right? And it's easy for leaders to become selfish. And what I love about the Apostle Paul here is he's writing to Titus. He can't cover the island of Crete, but he can send Titus. I can't be everywhere. You can't be everywhere. But great leaders know that they have limitations. And so these leaders bring in others. How many leaders did Jesus bring in? 12. Remember that? Can you imagine somebody coming up, Jesus, I want you to baptize me. Sorry, I don't do baptisms anymore. You have to have one of the 12 do it. Well, I'm just so disappointed. I'm not coming back. That's exactly what would happen today. Jesus didn't baptize any, but his apostles did. And I could go on. You know, you read through the New Testament, Paul is picking up leaders along the way. Timothy, Titus, Demas, others, and they're all serving God. Friends, people get frustrated with that. You know, there's the pastors of our church, you know, and so forth, and we love them, but, you know, we want this. I'm just telling you, it's bigger than me. It's bigger than you. God's got something bigger going on. And that's why we have such a great staff. And God raises up another generation. Listen, every generation is temporary. There always is going to be a Moses, and there's always got to be a Joshua. There's always going to be a Paul, and then there's got to be a Timothy, and there's got to be a Titus, and on it goes. In fact, he's going to end up appointing other leaders because he can't even cover the whole island of Crete. And so there's going to be other leaders in these churches, and he's going to be encouraging and helping and stimulating godliness and righteousness in all of those churches. He made room for others. Paul did it. Titus did it. We're going to do it. Why? It's part of the blueprint. Bottom line is this. When you read through the scriptures, two things I want you to remember this morning. Number one, God's got a blueprint for your life. He's got a blueprint for your family. He's got a blueprint for your work life. He's got a blueprint for your business. He's got a blueprint for your retirement. I would suggest to you, have you been reading it and you're following it? And he's also got a blueprint for our church. And by God's grace, we're not going to mess it up. And secondly, the second big lesson we learn in just the very introduction is the humility of great leaders. They know they're temporary, and the bottom line is this, being temporary, Jesus is the only one that's eternal, and he transcends all time as being the Alpha and the Omega, the beginning and the end, and he's the head of the church. And so we need more Jesus and less me, more Jesus, less you, more Jesus in my life. Friends, I need more Jesus in my life. My family needs more Jesus in our family life. We need more Jesus in our church. Amen.
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4: Oh, let the Son of God enfold you with His Spirit and His love. 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
3: The Bible speaks of the blessings that come to the person who will delight himself in God's Word. 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
5: This morning we'd like to draw your attention to the 20th chapter of Proverbs, verse 9, where Solomon put this proverb in the form of a question. The question he asked, who can say, I have made my heart clean, I am pure from my sin? First of all, there is the acknowledgement in the proverb that we have all sinned. Who can say, I am pure from my sin? And each of us can say, my sin, because we have all of us sinned. The Bible tells us that. The Bible tells us that we have all sinned and come short of the glory of God. David, by the Holy Spirit, said, there is none righteous, no, not one, none that doeth good. When Solomon dedicated the temple, he said, and Lord, if thy people sin, and then he adds, for there is none that sinneth not. All of us have sinned and come short of God's plan for our lives. You see, the word sin, in its root meaning, of the root word for sin, harmatia, The word, its root meaning is missing the mark. And the Bible says we've all missed the mark. The Bible said if you keep the whole law, and yet if you violate one point, you're guilty of all. So that we have all of us sinned and come short of God's glory, God's plan for us. You see, the mark is perfection. Jesus said, be ye perfect, even as your Father in heaven is perfect. You see, sometimes we sort of resent the word sin. We say, well, no, you know, I'm not that bad, you know. I make a few mistakes now and then, and, you know, I get careless, but and we don't like the word sinner, and yet, can any of you stand up and say, I'm perfect? Because it means to miss the mark of perfection. Now, some of you are more perfect than others, but yet all of us have missed the mark, and so we have all sinned. And that's the basic recognition in our text, Who can say that I am pure of my sin? Who can say I have made my heart clean? What man can say, I have cleansed my heart from all sin? Now, it is true that people endeavor to cleanse their hearts from sin. We endeavor many times by our good works to sort of atone for or make up for the bad. We're trying to sort of say, you know, I'm sorry I did that. I know I was wrong, and I try and do something good to sort of make up for it. So I bring a bouquet of roses home to my wife. In other words, aware of my guilt, I've done wrong. How can I make up for it? Oh, by doing something especially good. So there are those that, and it's just a part of our mindset, I think, of feeling that somehow I can atone for my evil by an extra good deed. And there are people who have even gone so far as to move into a monastery, conscious and aware of my bent towards evil thoughts or whatever, you move it within the cloistered walls of a monastery, and there are no newspapers, no radios, no televisions, no magazines, only religious literature, and you spend your day working in the garden, meditating and fasting and prayer, and you're trying to cleanse your heart from evil. But even Martin Luther, in that cloistered state, fasting and all, and was still so aware of the sinful thoughts and the sin within his life that he was driven almost to distraction. He would find himself picking up his inkwell and throwing it at Satan across the room. So angry he was over that sinful nature that he was so painfully aware of. For even in isolated environments, evil thoughts can penetrate into your mind. Now, there are those who are aware of man's desires to get rid of the feeling of guilt by doing something good. And they know that all of us have guilt feelings. That's built into our very nature. When I do wrong, there is that consciousness, awareness, I did wrong. I'm sorry I did wrong. Why did I do wrong? And I want to make up for having done wrong. And that's just a part of my nature. And so there is that desire, and people realize there is that desire to somehow make up for the wrong that I've done. And so they have concocted these religious systems of works so that by doing this work or doing that work, you can sort of cover for the wrong that you have done. And so they get people on these work trips. They send them door to door selling their magazines and waking people up and selling the literature. Or they send them out on two-year missions. Or they require them to say so many Hail Marys and Our Fathers in order that you might be freed by, you know, so many Hail Marys, and you're forgiven now of this wrong that you did. And they point man towards works. And you're trying to come to the place where you can say, I have made my heart clean. I made up for what I did wrong by doing something good. By doing this work, I have made my heart clean. Well, the problem is that the Bible tells us that all of your good efforts, all of your good works, are not acceptable by God. They're like filthy rags in the eyes of God. Notice David, when he was faced with his guilt by the prophet, he said, "Sacrifice an offering thou wilt not." In other words, you don't want me to try and cover this, Lord, by bringing a sacrifice, making a sacrifice, giving an offering to you. But what God is looking for, David said, is a broken spirit and a contrite heart. That's what God is interested in. A confession of guilt. A broken spirit. But people are seeking by works to clothe themselves, to cover their sin. It goes way back. It's part of human nature from Adam. You remember Adam and Eve when they sinned? They came to an awareness of their nakedness, and what did they do? They went out and got some fig leaves, sewed them together. We're going to cover our nakedness, you know. We're going to cover our guilt. And that's been from time immemorial. Man trying to cover his guilt by his works. We'll work together and we'll sew these fig leaves and make a fig leaf skirt, you know, and cover it. And so man today is still, by his works, trying to cover his sin. But by the works of righteousness, or by the works of the law, no flesh shall be justified in the sight of God, the scripture tells us. It just doesn't work. For your righteousness is as filthy rags in the eyes of God. And so here are these people doing all of these works and trying to present their works to God, trying to cleanse their heart from the sense of guilt by these works, and God rejects the works. God refuses to accept the works. And thus, no man can say, "I have made my heart clean. I am pure from my sin." Because there's no way you can make your heart clean. No matter how much you work or how much you give, you can't by your works or gifts make your heart clean. So no man can say, "I have made my heart clean." And yet, I can stand here before you this morning and I can declare with all honesty and sincerity, my heart is clean. I am pure of my sin. You say, "Well, you're contradicting yourself." No, I'm not. Listen carefully. I can declare to you and say to you, my heart is clean. I am pure from my sin. I can't say I have made my heart clean, because I can't do that. But I can declare my heart is clean, because the Lord has done that for me. The Lord said, "Come now, let us reason together, saith the Lord. Though your sins be as scarlet, they may be as white as snow. Though they be red as crimson, they can be as white as wool." And so I have been cleansed, and that is exactly what David was praying. He was asking God to cleanse him. "Purge me with hyssop," or "cleanse me with hyssop, and I shall be clean." Lord, you do the work of cleansing in my heart and in my life. You do the work of removing my sin. Hyssop was a little bush that grew out of the walls, actually. Most of the buildings were rock buildings, stones laid on stones. And in the crevices between the stones, dust, dirt would accumulate, and this little hyssop bush grows right out of the walls. It's an interesting little bush, very prolific even to the present day. And you see it growing right out of a rock wall. And in the law, all things were to be cleansed by blood, and the blood was to be sprinkled by dipping this little hyssop bush in the basin of blood and then using it as sort of a little brush to sprinkle the blood. And thus in the things that were to be cleansed or purified, it was always done by blood, the sacrificial blood, the hyssop dipped in it and sprinkled. You remember when the children of Israel were in Egypt, still in bondage, and God sent Moses to the Pharaoh to demand their release. And God brought the plagues upon the Egyptian. The final plague was the Lord was to pass through the land, and all of the firstborn in the land were to be slain from the Pharaoh's house on down. And Moses went to the children of Israel and told them of the plague that God was going to bring against the Egyptians, but that you might be spared, he said. Take a lamb out of your flock, a little yearling. Kill it and put the blood in a basin, and take the hyssop and dip it in the blood and sprinkle it upon the lintels and the doorposts of your house. And it shall come to pass, saith the Lord, when I pass through the land, when I see the blood upon the lintels and the doorposts, I will pass over that house so that the firstborn will not be slain. And so the hyssop was for the cleansing. And that is why David said, purge me with hyssop. The sacrifice, the blood sacrifice. What I cannot do for myself, I cannot say I have made my heart clean, I am pure from my sin, but I can say my heart is clean, I am pure of my sin because of what Jesus Christ has done for me. For he is my sacrifice. And the Bible says that if I will confess my sin, he is faithful and just to forgive me and to cleanse me from all unrighteousness. For the blood of Jesus Christ, God's Son, cleanses a man from all sin. So I can and am free of a guilt complex. I don't go around under this heavy burden of the wrong that I have done in the past, being beaten down and plagued by the guilt complex. Now, it is interesting that even the humanists in the world recognize that the guilt complex is one of the real banes of our society. That it has caused so much problem within the society as man tries to deal with his guilt complex. It, the psychologists say, is behind the neurotic behavior that takes place in a person's life. Drives you crazy. Makes you neurotic. That sense of guilt. And thus, the humanists in saying and in recognizing that the guilt complex has played such havoc in people's minds that that's the whole problem with society. It's this terrible guilt complex. We've got to get rid of the guilt complex. How do they propose getting rid of the guilt complex? By making anything go. Nothing is wrong. And by trying to, you know, create such a liberal attitude towards everything. And that's why you find in our society today, no one is condemned for anything. You know, we're living in a very liberal kind of a society where freedom of activity, free sex and free this, free that. And, you know, so that you don't feel guilty. Well, that guilt complex isn't purged by even a liberal attitude towards life. Because no matter how liberal your standards may be, there is still that line that you cross over. and you still feel guilty. None of you are perfect. And there is that desire placed by God for perfection. I want to do better. I want to be better. And thus, even though they have sought to free man from any kind of restrictive thought patterns, they're still there and man is still guilty because God is the one who placed that guilt feeling within and the desire for perfection within. And God has the method to deal with the guilt feelings. And that is through the sacrifice of Jesus Christ. He took upon himself your guilt and your sin. He died in your place. And thus, if you will just confess your sins to him, he will forgive you and cleanse you. And you can say, my heart is clean. I am pure from my sin. Because of what Jesus Christ has done for you. And you don't go around then plagued by a guilt complex. But there is no condemnation to those that are in Christ Jesus. God sees you as absolutely pure. God sees you as holy in Jesus Christ. And so I can say, my heart is clean. I am pure from my sin. Does that mean that I don't have to take roses to my wife? I don't have to do good works? No. It means that I don't do those things to make up for the guilt. I do those things because of love. I serve the Lord because I love him. Not because I'm trying to gain points, favor, forgiveness. My works can never do that, but my works can be an expression of my love for him, my appreciation for what he has done for me. And so they are not works that are motivated to get God to do something more for me. They are works that are motivated by recognizing all that God has done for me. And thus, in thankfulness and appreciation for his grace and mercy, I give myself to serve the Lord. And I serve him joyfully and thankfully with thanksgiving because he has cleansed my heart. He has purified my life. Today, it's interesting how you can put people in usually just two categories and how so many times things will just divide off into two compartments, good, bad, light, dark. Clean, dirty. Pure, unholy. There are those that can say, my heart is clean. There are those that say, oh, I'm trying to make my heart clean. I hope I can clean things up. Man, I'm trying hard to clean things up. But as long as you are trying in your own effort and by your own works, you'll never make it. It's not until you receive that work of Jesus Christ that you can say, my heart is clean. I am pure from my sin. Shall we pray? Father, we thank you for Jesus Christ, who died for us, and whose blood cleanses us from all sin. Lord, how thankful we are that we are clean, that we've been washed, we've been purified through the work of your Holy Spirit within our lives. That we don't have to go around plagued by a sense and consciousness of guilt. We don't have to go around feeling condemned because we have failed again. But Lord, we can go around with the joy of knowing that our sins are forgiven. That you have washed us and our hearts are clean. Thank you, Lord, for the joy we have today in Christ Jesus. Amen. Shall we stand?

0: Some of you brought with you this morning a very heavy, heavy load in your mind, weighing you down. You did it. You're guilty. You know it. It was wrong. You're sorry. But it's just weighing you down. The Bible says, cast all your cares on him because he cares for you. You can go out of here today light as a feather, heart just rejoicing. And you can go out of here with a clean heart, purified from your sin, if you'll just turn it over to Jesus Christ. If we confess to him our sins, he is faithful and just to forgive us our sins and to cleanse us from all unrighteousness. That's his promise. And I would encourage you to go back to the prayer room and there just dump on him all of the guilt that you feel for what you have done. He bore for you all of your sin, that you might be freed from sin, freed from the guilt of sin, that you might live a life of fellowship with him, loving him, enjoying him because of who he is and what he has done. If you go home today just, you know, all bummed out, loaded down with sin, that's your fault, that's your problem, you know. And carry it till the day you die. But you don't have to. That's the thing. Jesus bore it for you. I would encourage you, just let him do it. May the Lord be with you. May the Lord bless you as you go. May you experience just the joy of his presence as he fills your life with his love and as he gives you the strength to live that life that pleases him. The Lord bless thee,
1: Lord bless thee
0: and keep thee.
1: And keep thee.
0: The Lord make.
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Hey guys, I want to talk about something that most Christians probably believe in, but very few actually understand it biblically. And that's the concept of a guardian angel. So what does the Bible actually say about them? Do we have guardian angels? A lot of Christians even don't even believe we do. What are they doing in your life right now? How do they fit in God's plan for you? So let's start with what Scripture says to substantiate our foundation for why do we say we believe in guardian angels. Well, one indication is, and Jesus said in Matthew 18:10, he says, "Take heed that you do not despise one of these little ones. For I say to you that in heaven their angels always see the face of my Father who is in heaven." Right there alone, he is saying their angels, which means they're assigned angels, that these angels are a supervisor to them. They are assigned to them, and that these angels see the face of my Father who is in heaven. And again, that's the concept of angels. Angels can go back and forth. They receive their orders from God, and they're interfacing with God, and they're coming to help people. And so right there, he is talking about people having their angels always seeing the face of God. And he's referring to little ones, referring to children. But again, that's one passage, okay? Then we look in Acts chapter 12. In that scene, Peter's in prison, if you recall. And an angel shows up, wakes him up, breaks his chains, leads him out. You remember that scene? Okay. So then when you jump into Acts chapter 12, verse 7, it says, "Now behold, an angel of the Lord stood by him, and a light shone in the prison, and his chains fell off his hands." And so the angel literally escorts him out, but here's the key moment about all of this. Peter shows up at the house where the believers are praying for him, okay? And they don't believe it's him when they open the door. In Acts 12:15, it says, they said, "It's his angel." Now, I want you to think about that. So the early church in the book of Acts had this framework that Messiah is saying, but they had a framework that each person had an angel assigned to them. And then, obviously, the Holy Spirit inspired that and put that in Scripture. And so they are describing that Peter, they think that Peter's guardian angel, his angel, not just an angel, but his angel, was there in his stead, and he was still in prison. So that tells you what the early church thought about guardian angels. And that's huge. That's a big deal. Then when you look at Hebrews chapter 1, verse 14, it makes it very clear that these angels, it says, "Are they not all ministering spirits sent forth to minister to those who will inherit salvation?" So there's your theological hook right there. It not only describes them, but it describes what they're supposed to be doing. They're ministering to us, ministering to humans, and in particular, those who are going to inherit salvation, right? So right off the bat, we have right there enough scripture to say that angels are assigned to minister to believers. No doubt about that. And then when you add more to this, you start realizing there are angels, and they are also assigned not just to one person, but to groups of people and to nations. So for instance, Michael, the archangel, he is clearly identified in Scripture as the guardian of a people group, as you know, called Israel. He's the guardian of that nation. Daniel chapter 12, 1 says, "Michael, the great prince who stands watch over the sons of your people." And so you put that all together and you start realizing that these lower angels of the lower third of the angels, the messenger ones, function many times as guardians, overseers, assistants, protectors, and guides. And their goal is to help the person, the human being that they're assigned to. And again, like I said, some of them are assigned to individuals. Some of them are assigned to groups. We will see later on, and I'll point this out, that even churches are assigned a guardian angel over that particular church.
So again, it's always assignments to groups of people or individuals. And what are they supposed to do? They're supposed to assist and aid the person primarily in their salvation and in their sanctification, to assist them in their spiritual process. So, again, they don't violate anyone's will. They don't, enforce themselves on anybody, but they assist. Okay, they lead, they help, they protect. And once a person gets saved, then the strategy is to help that person live a faithful and dedicated life, to be rewarded at the Bema Seat. That's the end game. And the end game for believers is to rule and reign with the Messiah. And so as the believer is functioning in his sanctification, they are assisting him in those ways of helping that individual achieve that goal to rule and reign with the Messiah. So it's not just salvation. It's the full Monty of reward and end game, to receive the full reward for all eternity. So here's the key. They will never override human beings' free will. That's something that's off limits to them. If someone rejects Christ, that's on that person. The angels that are assigned to that person will work with that situation. They are working within God's providence, no doubt about that. They are cooperating with God's will. Again, they're trying to move people towards truth. They're trying to move people towards salvation. They're trying to move people towards obedience. And again, they're limited in the fact that they can't change the heart of the individual, and they have to allow free will. So if a person decides to twist off and go the opposite direction, that's what they have to allow. And it's every person has a guardian angel. Every person does. Unbeliever and believer alike. Every human being has been given one. And it makes sense, because at the same time, Satan assigns demons to every person. We have familiar spirits that Satan has assigned to us. And why wouldn't God assign help to us? If we're having demonic assignments against us from Satan, God will help us out in the spiritual realm. And that's what a lot of the battle is going on in the spiritual realm, is over us a lot of times. And obviously the will of God and the providence of God. But our angels are fighting the demons that are assigned to us, and there's a battle going on, right? So that's how we understand it in the spiritual realm. So then the question is, why do you need them? Well, because like I'm saying, you're in a war. Your adversary, the devil, walks about like a roaring lion seeking whom he may devour. That's 1 Peter 5:8. Ephesians 6:12. We do not wrestle against flesh and blood, but against spiritual hosts of wickedness. So we need help. We got invisible enemies that are coming against us. So God helps us with invisible allies. And they're obviously called angels. As you know, we are already weak because of our sin nature. We already know from Scripture that that's our flesh and makes us weak. We're in a world that's controlled by the devil. We called it the world system, the cosmos, and that's an enemy against us. We obviously have the demonic, the satanic, fallen angels that are against us, and demons that are against us. So we got a lot going on against us, man, a lot of enemies. So God is helping us, not just through him, but also these other creatures that are called angels or messengers. And again, they help direct, influence, guide, and they help us head towards God. They help us be obedient. They help us stay faithful. They illuminate truth versus error. They can do those kinds of things. Again, we have to make the ultimate decision, but they can illuminate truth versus error. They can even strengthen someone in moments of weakness. You see that all through Scripture. You see this in Daniel chapter 6, verse 22. My God sent his angel and shut the mouths of the lions so they can do miracles for us. Genesis 24:7, he will send his angel before you to kind of clear the way. Exodus 23:20, behold, I will send the angel of the Lord before you to keep you in the way. Luke 22:43, the angel appeared to the Messiah and strengthened him.
And then if you look at Psalm 91, it says, he shall give his angels charge over you to keep you in all your ways. And so there's plenty of evidence right there of what they're doing for us. But understand this, they don't force anything on us. They don't override our choices. They can inspire, they can guide, they can protect, but you and I still have to choose. Now here's something very important. They're called ministering angels. We saw that in Hebrews chapter 1, verse 14. What does that mean? Well, they help make known what is good to us. They illuminate our thinking. Just like the Holy Spirit illuminates our thinking, they help illuminate our thinking. There's things that we just don't understand about what God's laws say, what God's ways are, and sometimes they will help us do that. They will never identify themselves as doing that, but that's what they do. And they assist in aligning us with God's will. They can nudge us. They can help us to see that this is the direction we need to go to help us make good decisions. And so that's what they do. They're encouraging that. Now, here's the thing. You don't experience them, you don't see them. And the reason why, and this is very important to understand, is they operate within God's natural and spiritual laws. Okay? And why is that important? Because if you and I operate with the natural laws and the spiritual laws, it means we're going with how creation is made. We're going with how reality is made. You will not perceive them, okay? And they help along with that. As long as we obey and do the natural things that natural law and spiritual laws require. The thing about it is, if you go against the natural law and you go against spiritual laws, the activity you will see will not be from an angel, but be from a demon or a fallen angel. And that's when you start seeing demonic activity. So it's funny that you go against the grain, go against the spiritual and natural laws, and boom, the demonic world would become very evident very quick in front of you. But if you obey and you follow the natural law and you follow the spiritual laws, you will not perceive them. But that's when they're working. Let's talk about the natural law. Okay, the natural law is how we're designed. The natural law is a marriage is between a man and a woman. Sex is between a man and a woman. When you go against God's natural design for marriage, it's going to cause problems, obviously. Gay marriage, all that kind of stuff, right? And that's when you start seeing the pop-up of demonic activity because they capitalize on that stuff. It's someone going against the natural order. But angels assist us in making the decision to continue to go in the right order, to go in the natural order. This is the way marriage is. This is the way sex is supposed to be, right? That's what they encourage us to do. So that's why they're imperceptible when you're doing the right thing. You don't perceive them. You will only perceive the bad because you're going to incite the demonic. Spiritual laws. The spiritual laws are, you got to forgive, for instance. When someone offends you, you forgive vertically. You don't have to forgive horizontally unless they repent. But vertically, you have to forgive. You forgive them over to God. That's a spiritual law. You have to do that. They will encourage you to do that. Okay? They will try to be like a buddy of yours, so to speak, and try to influence you in that direction. Again, they're not going to talk to you. But their influence and their strength is there to assist you. So you won't perceive it. If you go again,

okay? And that's how they operate. So they won't be noticeable is what I'm trying to say. Okay, so what are these angels like? Well, Hebrews 13:2 says some have entertained angels and haven't even realized it. If you look at Genesis 19, angels appear as young men. And anytime angels appear, especially the lower level angels, they always appear as young men. And this is why we assume that guardian angels are the lower third angels. There's three classes of what we call angels. You have the seraphim and cherubim, and then you have the malak, which is the messenger ones. It makes sense that God would not assign us a cherubim, because that's how cherubims are guardians of the throne. It would make sense that God doesn't send a guardian angel to be a seraph of us, because that's not what their assignment is. Their assignment is to give worship to God and to be around the throne. But the lower third angels, the malaks, the messengers, they function in our realm a lot. They're interacting constantly in our realm because they're assigned to us. That's why I believe they look like us. They always appear as two young men, okay? When you see a seraph, what you're going to see is a serpentine type of creature that's on fire and that has six wings. When you look at a cherubim, you're going to see a hybrid creature with four wings, man's face, lion's face, you know, that type of thing. It's more of hybrid. So it would make sense that if God's going to send guardian angels to us, it would be the angels that look like us, right? Young men, that's how they look. And that's what gets reported in Scripture, okay? They're always reported as young men. And most of them don't have wings. They're the messenger class. And so sometimes you do have situations where people have had interactions with angels. They've had miracles happen and an angel rescued them or something like that. There's plenty of evidence and testimonies of that. They protect people physically and they can intervene in dangerous situations. There's plenty of accounts where angels showed up and protected missionaries and did things of that nature. I've heard testimonies of people were rock climbing and their ropes broke, but then an angel helped push them up and get out of the situation. So there's a lot of testimonies of people being helped out by angels. So there's plenty of evidence of that. And obviously plenty of evidence in Scripture. So what you have to understand is, in the unseen realm, you have both the forces of evil and the forces of good. So if you could see them, you would see demons and fallen angels all around, but you would also see the angels all around, and you would see their battle. And the battle, a lot of times, is concerning us. It's what we're doing, right? And so you have this unseen battle that's happening around us. Some people, based on their assignment, may have more than one guardian angel assigned to them. Again, sometimes that depends on their calling and responsibility. We're not sure. But here's the thing. Here's the hard truth. Do guardian angels ever step back and not protect us? Yes, they do. And they do it in certain ways. They will never abandon you. They will not even abandon unbelievers until the point of death. But their level of protection will change based on God's will and based on our behavior. So it's both and. For instance, in Galatians 6:7, it says, whatever a man sows, he will also reap. They will not violate that law. If you and I do something stupid, then they will not protect us from the consequences of that. They will go hands off and let the consequences bear themselves out. If you and I get into a protracted period of sin that's unrepentant, we don't confess it, then God has to come and discipline us. Well, guess what? They're not going to get in the way of that spanking. They're going to let God spank you and spank me

So they will back off. They're in concert with the laws in the spiritual realm. If this is the consequence, they won't get in the way of that. If you're going to get a spanking, they will not get in the way of that. Okay? So you have to keep that in mind. They don't guard you from all things. God will allow consequences. God will allow sometimes tragedy to happen in your life. So they're being told to back off in those particular times. And other times, they will rescue you. And other times, they prevent things from happening. But it's not abandonment. It's just discerning the will of God. And again, like I said, angels are this order of angels called guardians are not just assigned to individuals. Like I said, they're assigned to nations. Every nation has an angel based on Israel having a national angel, a guardian angel called Michael. America would have its own, and any country that anyone lives in would have its own. But then it goes even to smaller things, regional. And how do we know this? Well, we know there's regional princes over different nations. On the bad side, we know that in Daniel chapter 10, the angel that was sent to Daniel, we assume it's Gabriel, we're not sure, had to fight off the prince of Persia. And then after the fighting, he said he had to bring Michael in to help him. And then he said after that, he's going to go fight the prince of Greece. So we have a negative aspect, obviously, of these princes over regions. Well, that would assume then also, by deduction, that you would have good angels over other regions as well. And this is how this whole strategic battle is happening. Satan has his people over certain areas. God has his people or his angels over certain areas as well. And then if you even come down, you have smaller groups having angels assigned to them. So in Revelation 2 and 3, like I said before, each church has its own guardian angel. That's why it says to the church of Philadelphia, to the angel of the church of Philadelphia, to the angel of the church of Laodicea. People mess those passages up because they don't understand guardian angels. They say, well, that's referring to a pastor. It's like, no, if it was going to refer to the pastor, it would have used the Greek word for pastor. It's the Greek word for angel, and it means angel because each church has a guardian angel. And I would say this, each church probably has a demon assigned to it as well from the satanic realm. So that's why angels play that part. They have to counteract what Satan is doing to help us out. Otherwise, we're going to be decimated by these demonic spiritual creatures, you know. So they play a part in that. When do you cease to have your guardian angel? Or when will you meet your guardian angel, and when will they cease guarding you? Well, it's at death. Or if the rapture should happen, then that would cease it at that point. They're assigned to you in your life from the point of conception to the day you die. And that's for unbeliever and believer alike. So when the believer dies, they go to hell to await final judgment to be thrown into the lake of fire, and that's when they lose their guardian angel at that point. That guardian angel does not follow them into Sheol. That's when that point of supervision stops. The same is true for the believer that dies. But there's a little added bonus to this that Jesus throws in there. The bonus is this. For the believer, you will get to meet your guardian angel. And we get this from Luke 16. And it's a glimpse into the story Jesus told in Luke 16 about the rich man and the beggar, Lazarus. Remember that? And that's not a parable. It's actually a story that Jesus used. And he says that, so it was that the beggar died and was carried by the angels to Abraham's bosom. And the rich man also died and he was buried. So if you notice that, the righteous man didn't go alone to Abraham's bosom. He's escorted by angels, by at least two. And so the theory is that at least one or both of those angels are the guy's guardian angels. That's the idea. It doesn't necessarily have to be, and you don't have to be dogmatic, but that's the theory. You and I, upon death,
are escorted by angels, and now we don't go to Abraham's bosom, we go to heaven, we go to the New Jerusalem, and we would be escorted by angels to that abode. And perhaps one of those angels, or maybe both of those angels, are our guardian angels, and that's when we would meet our guardian angels. Now, their supervision would end at that point in time, but we would at least get to meet them, and they would provide the escort to heaven. That's the thing about the believer's aspect. Your guardian angel is assigned when your spirit is created, which is at the point of conception. And that's when your angel is assigned to you throughout your entire life. Anyway, they are part of God's providential system. Okay, when we talk about God's providence, we're not talking about minute control, okay, like Calvinism. We're talking about providential. We're talking about God's unseen hand moving things in the direction that he wants them to, allowing at the same time human free will, even the free will of Satan, the free will of fallen angels and demons. That's how powerful God is. God can make sure his plans get accomplished despite free will. And so that's what we talk about in providence, that God is moving everything in a direction at the same time allowing free will. And so the angels are playing a part in that providential system. They are ensuring that things get accomplished at the same time allowing freedom of the will. They're constantly working behind the scenes, and that's how God uses them to help them, to help people to get to salvation, to guide believers, to protect, to strengthen, to fulfill our mission that God has for us. They know, our guardian angel knows our mission. The guardian angel knows all the gifts that we have, and he's trying to help us achieve that mission. Again, still on us, but he's there to assist us and prepare us for ultimately the eternal reward of fulfilling that mission. They don't replace God. You understand that. They don't override your will. They don't even draw attention to themselves, but they are there. They are there working, guiding, protecting, and doing everything according to God's perfect plan. So anyway, thank God that God has assigned you a guardian angel. So with that, we'll stop there. Thank you for tuning in, and God bless you. We will see you next time.

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8: Well, welcome to the 700 Club. Israel is on edge as President Trump indicates a deal with Iran is near. Even as negotiations continue, the U.S. military hit several Iranian targets overnight.
9: Meanwhile, Iran's terror proxy in Lebanon continues to launch explosive drones at Israel's northern border. CBN Middle East correspondent Julie Stahl has that story.
10: The U.S. military says it carried out self-defense strikes in southern Iran, attacking boats attempting to lay mines in the Strait of Hormuz and a missile site that targeted U.S. warplanes. This follows a weekend of positive talk of a deal with Iran getting close, sparking major concerns in Israel. The president at one point saying negotiations were going nicely, but later indicating they'll take more time. On Memorial Day, the president honored those who've fallen in the recent war with Iran.
11: In Operation Epic Fury, we lost 13 wonderful souls, wonderful special people. These incredible men and women gave their lives to ensure that the world's number one state sponsor of terror will never have a nuclear weapon. Oh, and they won't. They will never have a nuclear weapon.
10: Trump is also asking countries involved in a deal with Iran to normalize relations with Israel and sign on to the Abraham Accords, which could include Saudi Arabia, Qatar, Pakistan, Turkey, Egypt, and Jordan. Secretary of State Marco Rubio laid out the discussions with Iran.
12: So we have what I think is a pretty solid thing on the table in terms of their ability to open up the straits, get the straits open, enter into a very real, significant, time-limited negotiation on the nuclear matters. And hopefully we can pull it off. It has a lot of support in the Gulf. It has a lot of support globally.
10: Iran says it has no timetable for finalizing an agreement and is not discussing its nuclear program at this point. Trump and Netanyahu reportedly had an intense conversation over the deal, and opposition leader Yair Lapid sharply criticized it.
13: With the details of the deal between the United States and Iran, though still unclear, are so disturbing. From what is known, what is emerging, the deal is bad for Israel, bad for the region, bad for the citizens of Iran.
10: In the meantime, Iran's proxy Hezbollah continues drone strikes against Israeli troops in northern Israel. 11 soldiers have been killed since the ceasefire started. Lebanon says more than 3,000 people have been killed. Israeli Prime Minister Benjamin Netanyahu says Israel will hit Hezbollah hard.
14: It's true they're shooting drones at us, fiber optic drones. We have a special team working on that, and we'll solve that too. In the meantime, you're showing resilience. I want to bless the residents of the North's resilience that inspires all of us. But what this requires of us now is to increase the blows, to increase the intensity. We will smite them with overwhelming force.
10: Rubio says the U.S. has held weekly meetings with Lebanon and Israel, and Hezbollah is the real problem, as the terror group is calling for the overthrow of the Lebanese government.
8: Well, CBN Middle East Bureau Chief Chris Mitchell joins us now from Jerusalem. So, Chris, the opposition party is calling this is a bad deal if it goes forward. What's the reaction in Israel to this proposed peace negotiation?
15: Well, Gordon, there's a lot of concern about it. They believe that Iran is stalling, delaying, obfuscating. Somebody Israeli told me earlier today, Iran is simply playing a game. So many Israelis are disappointed and they're uncertain about what this means. There was a combination of a number of polls here, Gordon, and 40% say they don't believe Israel is winning the war. And as Julie said in her report, it represents political challenges to Netanyahu from the opposition. So many here in Israel, they don't want a war, but they really don't want to see the danger of Iran kick down the war. Even Trump himself said back in 2020, Gordon, Iran never won a war, but they never lost the negotiations. So there's real concern that Iran is doing everything it can to survive.
8: Well, on top of that, you still have Hezbollah continuing attacks in northern Israel, and Hamas is not disarmed either. They're continuing to attack IDF soldiers in Gaza. So how will these various attacks, these various proxies, influence the negotiations?
15: Well, it's a major concern for Israel, how they're going to affect, as you said, the northern communities. They're experiencing much of what they did, at the very beginning of the war after October 7th. There's reduced hours, limits the outdoor events. But Israel right now, in the last 24 hours, Gordon, they've hit more than 100 Hezbollah targets. Iran wants to tie these negotiations to ceasefire in Lebanon. But Netanyahu says Israel's maintaining its right to self-defense. Marco Rubio said that as well. On the other hand, the head of Hezbollah is telling Hezbollah to go out in the streets and overthrow the Lebanese government. And as was referred to in Julie's report, Gordon, the newest threat is what called these fiber optic drones. They're inexpensive, precise, and they're accessible. And what they are, they actually have a fiber optic that's controlled to the one managing the drone. And it's very hard to detect. It can't be thwarted by jamming, electronic jamming, and very difficult to thwart. About 11 soldiers have actually been killed because of these drones now. And it's really changing the battlefield as we know it.
8: Explain that to me. I have trouble with a fiber optic drone. Are you talking about a fiber optic wire, a cord that runs from the drone to a control unit?
15: That's what I understand so far, Gordon. They can have ammunition up on it. There can be a camera in it, so the controller can actually manage where it goes. It's real time, so they're not. This is not something pre-planned, so they can actually do it at night. And so that's my understanding, Gordon. We'll be planning to do, at least wanting to do more research on this, but this is something new to the battlefield. Prime Minister Netanyahu says they're working on it, but right now it leaves IDF soldiers in southern Lebanon exposed to this new threat.
8: Well, President Trump is now calling for an expansion of the Abraham Accords as part of the peace deal. What's the likelihood of more Arab nations normalizing relations with Israel, given the obvious conflicts that continue all around them?
15: Well, reportedly, it's been said that there was silence on the phone call with all these nations when Trump made the proposal. After all, these are nations in a state of war for decades. Pakistan has immediately said no. Saudi Arabia is saying no. This could soften the blow to Israel for any potential deal. Could represent a historic shift in the Middle East. But the question is, is this going to be actually something that genuinely brings peace in the Middle East? Or would it be something that these nations are just doing maybe to satisfy President Trump to get a deal with Iran? And here in Israel, they're very concerned about any potential deal that leaves Iran with its nuclear ambitions intact.
8: Let's turn to Lebanon. You mentioned that Hezbollah is calling for its troops to turn out into the streets and try to overthrow the government there. How likely is that, and could they be successful?
15: I'm not sure they have the wherewithal right now, Gordon, after Israel has been hitting it in Beirut, in the Baca Valley, and in southern Lebanon. But that's certainly the motivation of Hezbollah, what they want to do. And the question is how much Israel can actually degrade and destroy the infrastructure of Hezbollah when there's any potential peace deal with Lebanon. The Lebanese government seems to be unable or unwilling to go ahead and destroy Hezbollah. And but Israel really sees, I think, a window of opportunity right now to go ahead and do what they can to Hezbollah to really free Lebanon from the grip of Iran and Hezbollah for the last number of decades.
8: Well, that's my prayer, and it's a prayer for the protection of the Christians there in Lebanon. If Hezbollah gets in charge there, that's a death sentence for them. These are definitely times we all need to be praying. Chris, thanks for your insights, and Amen. Thanks for being a watchman on the wall. In other news, World Health officials warn an Ebola outbreak in Africa is spreading faster than they can keep up. Efren Graham has more of our top stories from the CBN newsroom. Efren?
16: Gordon, the head of the World Health Organization says, quote, the epidemic is outpacing us. Doctors believe the disease has killed more than 200 people in the Democratic Republic of Congo, with at least 900 cases reported. 10 neighboring states are at risk of elevated transmission. An American missionary doctor evacuated to Prague so far is showing no signs of infection. U.S. citizens traveling in affected areas are required now to fly into Atlanta, Dulles, and Bush Airport in Houston for special screenings. Pope Leo is warning of the dangers of artificial intelligence and calling for strong regulation. His first papal letter to the bishops in the church is titled Magnifica Humanitas. It warns AI threatens to normalize an anti-human vision with people reduced to cogs in a system driven towards ever greater efficiency.
17: Artificial intelligence needs to be disarmed. The word is strong, I know, but deliberately chosen because this moment needs words capable of attracting attention, awakening consciences, and indicating paths forward for humanity.
16: The Pope writing, AI can be a choice between building the Tower of Babel, suggesting a project driven by pride, profits, and homogenization, or rebuilding Jerusalem, people working in unity together to reestablish a community. Gordon?
8: Well, it's obvious AI needs some kind of regulation, particularly anything that would allow it to have any weapons. That would be a no-go, should be a no-go for every government. AI can never be weaponized because what's the likelihood of them turning the weapons on us? So you look at these systems. Right now, we're all saying this is a force multiplier. This will make jobs easier. This will help us. It'll enable new cures, new medicine, new physics, new math. All of these things are happening at lightning speed. But at what point in time do we cede control to some kind of AI? That should never happen. Humans should always be in charge and have the ability to unplug it at any time. Terry?
9: Well, up next, Big Brother is watching you, and he knows where you live, where you work, and where you attend church. There are 94,000 flock cameras across the United States. CBN News probes the dangers of them when we come back. And then also ahead, 10 time zones away on deployment, this officer thought he could cheat on his wife and get away with it. Watch what happened instead. That's later on today's 700 Club.

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1: Big Brother is taken to the highways. Police license plate readers now watch everywhere you drive. These roadside cameras track you so well that police can even predict where you'll go. As Dale Hurd shows us, this data is not only collected and stored, sometimes it's abused.
2: There are more than 94,000 across the U.S., and the number is growing daily. In some locales, several of these ALPRs, or automatic license plate readers, can sit within just a mile of roadway. They capture your car's location, make, model, color, any dents, and even bumper stickers, and can turn them into searchable data points. They're also mounted on police squad cars.
3: The license plate reader went off on it and said it was a driver's license restraint. So it looks like on here, so she has a suspended driver's license.
4: It hits on a license plate, it'll pop up.
3: It's a pretty successful system. It's pretty easy to use. It can just kind of run in the background.
2: Police say license plate readers help them solve crimes. However, they can also be used to build a database about you, recording where you live, work, go to church, or even which political rallies you might attend. Smile, because these cameras can even capture who's driving. The photos are then uploaded into a giant shared database, which can be accessed by police and other government agencies. It's estimated license plate scans now reach hundreds of billions each year. Dave Moss, chief of investigations at the Electronic Frontier Foundation, says some police now want to use the tech to solve so-called future crimes, crimes that haven't happened yet.
5: This is one of the most pernicious and offensive technologies in the United States. It is misrepresented to the public in such a way that people think it's doing one thing when it's actually doing another.
2: Robert Frommer, an attorney with the Institute for Justice, calls license plate readers a clear violation of the Fourth Amendment protection against unreasonable searches and seizures.
6: This technology is not just about taking pictures of license plates. It's about the back-end AI database being able to take all that data, make deep insights about our past movements, and even predict where we're going to go next.
2: If you care about civil liberties, this would all be bad enough, but it gets worse. The license plate readers can also be hacked pretty easily.
7: You can press a button a few times on the back of these cameras, and within a few minutes, turn them into your own personal spy device, or malware host, or honeypot that steals people's login credentials, or a cryptocurrency miner, whatever you want.
2: Tech blogger Ben Jordan also found license plate reader data for sale on the dark web. Some police officers have also been caught using stored data to stalk people.
8: So we've seen dozens of cases of law enforcement officers abusing the system to stalk their exes, to look up stuff on women they're attracted to go after their, you know, neighbors or people they have it out for. I mean, it's a particularly tempting system because it's, you know, with, you know, millions of searches coming through in a given month, it's very hard for a law enforcement agency to verify that each one is legitimate.
2: The largest maker of license plate readers by far is a company called Flock Safety. An open records request by a Dunwoody, Georgia resident shows that Flock employees used local cameras to view fitness studios, a pool, a gymnastics area, and areas involving children. In an email to CBN News, Flock stated it would respectfully decline an interview, but has stated publicly the employees accessed a camera network with the city's explicit permission as part of their job. There's now about one camera for every 3,400 Americans, and anger over the plate readers has led to a wave of vandalism across the country.
9: In a crime alert tonight, the Springfield Police Department is working to identify the suspects who cut down three Flock camera poles recently.
2: Flock defends the constitutionality of the technology, saying courts have long held that license plates observed in public are not private information.
6: Me looking at your, seeing your license plate as you drive by one time is qualitatively different than what Flock does, which is capture your vehicle plate over and over again to create a pervasive, persistent record of your movements. If I did that to you, you'd call it stalking, and you'd be right.
2: Flock has also claimed its technology cannot be used to create so-called heat maps of a person's activities, showing patterns in their movements. And yet the city of Oshkosh, Wisconsin, canceled its contract with Flock recently after a company employee admitted the software does create a heat map. Flock maintains its technology helps solve 700,000 crimes per year. However, it also makes mistakes. This badge cam footage shows North Carolina police arresting an innocent second grade school teacher that the system identified as a dangerous criminal. Most of the opposition to license plate readers so far has come from the political left. Moss says all Americans should care.
8: If you are somebody who has convictions, who has politics, who has beliefs, whether they're religious or political,
5: it could be gun rights, it could be the rights of Palestinians. If you care about something,
8: you should be worried about this technology because it can be weaponized against critics of the government.
2: Police say 70% of crimes involve a vehicle, and license plate readers are highly effective in tracking suspects and solving crimes. The question for Americans, is the benefit worth the price? Dale Hurd, CBN News.
1: I would submit the benefit is not worth the price. We're surrendering. We're voluntarily surrendering our liberty. If you can track and predict where any individual has been and will go, you have now severely limited their ability. Under our Constitution, we have the right of assembly, and it cannot be abridged. Are these new surveillance technologies actually abridging it? Because we're now afraid to go to certain areas because we know we'll be recorded there. It's only been 100 years, less than 100 years, since the Social Security Administration came into being. I remember in reading the history of that there was this huge outcry that the entire population would have a number. And the outcry came from Christians, that this was now a road to a state government that would be able to control who would buy and who would sell. That is now just incredibly evident to everyone that this kind of technology, digital currency, geolocation through your smartphone, all of these technologies are coming to bear and in the hands of a wrong government absolutely could be used to stifle any kind of religious expression, any kind of political speech. It's here. This big brother we've been afraid of for almost 100 years is now right in our faces. And if you think this is some far-off thing, travel to China. They have the most surveilled state on the planet right now. And they have social scores for you. And it's based on what you put on social media. It's based on where you travel. It's based on how you spend your money. And if you don't have a high enough social score, they are now limiting your travel. You're not able to go to other places because your social score isn't good enough. Now, that's China today. Imagine it in the hands of a very repressive government, even more so than communist China. I can imagine that. And when you start imagining in that, you say, this technology should be illegal. It should not happen in the United States of America. We need to stand fast in the liberty that we currently have because that liberty is being eroded. Now, currently, there's a bill in Congress, and it's designed to limit these flock cameras to just toll roads. So you can record a license plate and then record how long that license plate is on a toll road and then charge a toll. That would be it. There wouldn't be anything else. You wouldn't have heat maps. You wouldn't know everywhere you went. If you went on a toll road, you're saying, I'm giving my license plate in order to pay the bill. Okay, that's a great bill, and that one should pass, and we should not have to live in some kind of fear that there's these giant databases held by both the government, our police departments, and private companies that anyone could access at any point in time. The question remains, who watches the watchers? And right now, nobody. So let's make sure they can't watch us. Derek?
10: Well, still to come, he was the number one prospect in baseball. Now he's hitting homers for the Pittsburgh Pirates. Meet star shortstop Connor Griffin. And A wife discovers her husband's affair, and it's a deal breaker for her. See how a vision of Jesus changes her mind and her heart. That story ahead on today's 700 Club.
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10: Michael was on a six-month deployment when he cheated on his wife, Elizabeth. He figured she'd never find out, but she did. And for Elizabeth, infidelity was a deal-breaker.
11: For her, though, the only thing that would fix everything was divorce.
12: Michael Rivera and his wife, Elizabeth, grew up in church together and married when they were still teenagers. Michael joined the U.S. military and became a commissioned officer in the Air Force. They'd been together 11 years, when in 2013, Michael was sent on a six-month deployment 10 time zones away and had an affair.
11: I thought nobody's going to find out. This is just while I'm here, and after I leave, it's over with, you know, and I can go back to being me and having a normal life.
12: However, when he got home, things didn't go back to normal.
11: I had asked God for forgiveness many times, and I knew that he had forgiven me, but I still felt that I was surrounded by a wall.
13: Something was different, and I didn't know what it was. When I asked him, he was very evasive.
12: 3 months later, Michael was away for explosives training when Elizabeth discovered messages revealing the affair. She called Michael to confront him.
11: The house of glass that I was living in shattered. I know what I did is wrong, but I want to still keep my wife. I want to keep my marriage. I still loved her, and that never changed. I told her that I was sorry. I asked her to forgive me. But from that, it just went to arguing.
13: He took responsibility for his actions. But I told him, you know, this is the end. This is a deal breaker. So I was very angry, very upset. So I requested an appointment with a divorce lawyer.
12: The divorce attorney recommended couples therapy, yet they continued to fight constantly. So Elizabeth left for Puerto Rico to stay with her parents.
13: I was hurt, I was bitter, I was angry. I thought that was the best decision for both of us. I didn't want the baby to witness our constant fights.
11: I didn't want to continue to hurt her, so whatever she wanted, I was fine with, whatever would make her feel better.
12: Elizabeth returned 4 months later. Though they continued therapy, things didn't change.
13: I was determined to have the therapy, but I was determined to end the marriage.
12: For nearly a year, they continued to struggle. Michael devoted himself to prayer and sought God constantly.
11: I came across the 32nd Psalm, which helped me understand that part of the process had to be confession. I knew that the perception that I had of not telling people everything because I will let them down, that had to pretty much go out the window. I had to change. I had to be a different person. I went to people that I trusted and I told them, hey, this is what I'm going through. And I fully confessed to them. Becoming an open book was such a difficult thing for me, but it was truly what transformed me. I didn't care what people would think about me at this point. I was genuinely doing whatever I could to truly restore our marriage.
12: However, Elizabeth still couldn't get past her hurt and disappointment.
13: This experience changed me. The love I'd had for him was blinded by my anger. I didn't feel proud of him anymore. I remember him telling me, Elizabeth, I love you. Please forgive me. And he was all crying and I was cold.
11: And then I was thinking at that point, then I'm going to end the marriage because I just can't live. I mean, I can't take what I did back.
12: Soon after, Elizabeth had a vision.
13: I saw a bright light, and then I saw Jesus standing in front of my bed, and his shape was like living water. I grabbed his hand, and I remember telling him, I love you. What I meant by that is, I love you, but I don't love him. And I remember Jesus telling me, if you love him, then you love me.
12: The next day, their pastor asked Elizabeth, who was on the worship team at church, to perform a new song that Sunday about seeing Christ in others.
13: This song was a confirmation of the vision that I had. The lyrics of this song showed me that I had to start looking at Michael through God's eyes. That completely changed me. It broke me inside. And I remember at one point, God ministering in my heart and telling me, you don't have to trust Michael, but you can trust me. I began to pray for Michael. I began to see him with mercy and even with empathy. God began to open my heart again toward Michael, and I started loving him again, but loving him in a realistic way.
12: Elizabeth wrote a letter telling Michael she wanted to try to make their marriage work. It was the answer he had been praying for, and with God's help, they began to repair the damage.
13: Forgiveness for me was not a one-time thing. It was a process. It was a decision that I had to make constantly. My weakness was my anger, and I needed forgiveness too. So different kinds of weaknesses, but we need the same mercy.
12: The following year, they renewed their vows, moved into a new home, and had their second child. Their love and their family continued to grow.
11: We have far exceeded everything and anything that we had before. It is totally a new marriage. I'm not boastful about anything I did in my past, but I want people to understand that there is a God that wants to restore us. He wants to restore our life.
13: Jesus can make everything new. If you surrender completely to Him, you surrender your sorrow, your pride, your ego to Him, He will do the work and He will do the miracle in your life.
10: What Elizabeth just said is in the Word of God. He makes all things new. So the question isn't about God and these challenges that come up in our lives. The question is about our surrender, isn't it? You know, when you have been hurt, when you've been faithful, and when you've been carrying the load of the family, your husband is away, and you feel the anger, the resentment, the bitterness of having been cheated on by the person that you loved and respected and trusted. You know, building trust again is a really hard thing. If you've been through it, you know that. Maybe you're right in the middle of this right now. Here's the thing. You know, we make a vow when we come together and we commit to each other and we say for better, for worse. You know, in the midst of all that life brings, we're going to stand together with each other. And then someone breaks the trust factor. And we feel righteously angry. At one point in that, Elizabeth said, I had to forgive myself, or I had to ask forgiveness as well. For what? Well, when God speaks to us and when God tells us what truth is and how we are to live, it's not dependent on the other person. It's dependent on our relationship with God. And when we hear and we know and we choose to stay in bitterness and anger and resentment and lack of forgiveness, then we have something we need to ask forgiveness for. Do you notice when she asked God to change her heart, the process began? You don't have to feel it right away. You have to be willing. So if you're going through a time in your life, maybe it's marital, it might be something else where someone has wronged you. The prayer, God, help me to be willing to forgive, is the beginning of that journey, because forgiveness opens an amazing door to healing. And it's not just for the other person, it's for you too. To be able to come back to God with a clean slate, a clear heart, and surrender that says, God, you're the most important one, the most important person, and following you is the most important thing in my life, far more than my own feelings or what's been done to me. If God is asking you to forgive someone, I just encourage you to begin that process by saying, God, help me. I don't feel like doing this, but you're calling me to it. I'm opening the door of my heart and surrendering. Please help me forgive. I want to move forward. And that's what happens when that door opens. You get to move forward no matter what. If you're struggling with any of that, if you're struggling in your marriage, we have a love and marriage resource we'd love to share with you. 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Gordon?
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29: Welcome back to the 700 Club for this CBN News Break. Severe weather rocked the South over the Memorial Day weekend. A tornado damaged several homes in Dothan, Alabama Monday night, but there were no injuries reported. One person in Mississippi and another in South Carolina died in the storms. Near Nashville, Tennessee, school leaders are taking heavy criticism for not canceling a graduation you see there despite that torrential rain. The superintendent said he thought the ceremony would have ended before the rains arrived. Thousands of people in Southern California are back in their homes after a days-long scare. Emergency responders ordered some 50,000 residents in Garden Grove to evacuate a 10-mile area around a chemical plant over concerns a tank might blow up. Investigators say the danger has passed now that the temperature inside the tank has decreased, though there are still concerns of a potential leak. About two-thirds of the evacuated residents have now returned. I want to remind you, you can always get the latest from CBN News by going to our website. It's cbnnews.com. Gordon and Terry are back with more of today's 700 Club. It's coming up right after this.
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0: Well, you don't always have the funds to take care of those drastic problems, such as that HVAC system when my heat went out and it's wintertime. I hope nobody ever has to experience that because that was terrible.
37: Despite a lifetime of hard work and saving, Janet found it hard to keep up, and food became a constant concern.
0: The prices are ridiculously high, and that's where my shortcoming is, where I can't afford what I would normally go out there and buy.
37: Needing help with groceries, Janet turned to First Baptist Church East End, a partner of Operation Blessing.
0: There's some of everything in there. You've got the bread, you've got the meat, you've got the canned goods, you've got the veggies. And I sat down there and I enjoyed whatever I made. It was just a blessing.
37: Thanks to you, Janet now has the food she needs, bringing relief and stability.
0: It's made a big difference in my life. It put me at ease because I didn't have to worry about, okay, what am I going to cook? I don't have anything in here to cook. It really did.
37: For Janet, that support meant more than food. It meant she wasn't alone.
0: I just want to say thank you. It's much appreciated what you do for people. You never know what anyone is going through. And it's hard. It's hard nowadays. And what may seem to be a little help for some is a world of help to others. It's been a world of help to me. Thank you.
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3: Baseball teams dream about having a player like Connor Griffin. He's young, he's strong, and he's fast. And yet one of his best qualities is one that you won't find on the stat sheet. He told Will Dawson how his faith helps him on and off the field.
4: He's baseball's next superstar, who celebrated his 20th birthday with his first big league home run. Pirates 2024 first-round pick, Connor Griffin, blazed through the minor leagues with a rare combination of speed, elite defense, and power. For such a young talent, Connor credits his parents for instilling godly values.
5: Faith was the most important thing in our family, and you know, my parents did a great job of preaching the word to us, and you know, always having the word on their lips and to some music they were listening to. Like, it was all always faith driven, and you know, it was put in my heart that like that's how we need to live as humans, is living for Jesus and trying to live like Jesus did.
4: During his first year in the minors, Connor faced a new challenge to his faith.
5: That was the first time I had been away from home and in a new community, and you know, you have a choice. You're either going to continue to pursue the Lord and find a church, find a new community to you know, grow your faith in, or you just kind of get, you know, passive and say, well, I can just wait, you know, a few months and then I'll go to church when I get back home. But for me, it was, you know, I tried to make the decision like, hey, this is the most important thing in your life. You gotta continue to pursue the Lord. And that's when I kind of first made that decision, is right when I left home for the first time.
4: Connor's love for his own family sparked a desire to be married at age 19. Nearly as rare in our culture as playing in the big leagues.
6: We're in 2026, and the average age for men to get married is 30. You guys started dating at what? In high school, how old were you, 14?
5: Yeah, 13, 14. It was eighth grade, so it's pretty cool. We wanted to travel together. I wanted her to be here during this crazy season of my life, and you know, We wanted to do it the right way and get married. So it's been a big blessing having her by my side, just to go home to a clean house and a place that actually feels like a home. You know, it's just part of that structure that, you know, that I need, and it helps me be able to do my job and just be who I am on the field and get to come home and try to be the best husband I can be too.
6: I expect, like a lot of people do, because your ceiling is so high and because there's so much hype around who you are and who you'll become someday in Major League Baseball, how do you deal with that hype with the media, with fans, etc.?
5: Yeah, I try to use it just to make a positive impact on the people around me. You know, I got a lot of eyes on me, a big platform, and I just try to, you know, use it the best way I can to glorify the Lord. And, you know, something I've always done is my walk-up song is called Nobody by Casting Crowns. Just a nobody. Your son, number 6, Connor Griffin. And it talks about how, you know, I'm just a nobody trying to tell everybody all about somebody who saved my soul. And I feel like that's a cool way for me to kind of share the word every time I go up to hit. So, you know, with a lot of hype, I feel like the devil tries to tell you, like, that's all that matters. That's your identity, is, you know, being this great baseball player. But, you know, it just brings me peace knowing that I don't have to worry about that. I just, you know, stay in the word, try to live like Jesus, and that's all that matters.
7: Though he's a ready-made star, baseball is a game of failure. However, Connor has a grounded perspective on adversity and an eye on a lasting legacy.
5: There's been a lot of success, and that's, you know, all glory to the Lord. And but there's been some tough days. I really just tried to lean on the Lord, and, you know, if there was tough games, like, that's where I found my peace, is knowing that, you know, I feel like I'm called to play baseball, but at the end of the day, that's not the most important thing. The most important thing is, you know, living my life to, you know, share the word, share the gospel, and, you know, live in eternity in heaven. And that just brought such peace to me, you know, through the times of adversity, and helped me kind of, you know, separate my identity from being a baseball player to, you know, being a Christian and a believer trying to share the word.
6: What do you want to accomplish professionally?
5: Just, you know, I want to, there's a lot, you know, there's numbers you want to chase after. You want to be a Hall of Fame player. And I think my goal is just to make a positive impact on every teammate I play with, every fan I play in front of. Like, I just want to just make a good impact, leave a good legacy. You know, that this guy played baseball because he felt called to play.

0: Well done, Mom and Dad. Just saying.
1: Well done, Connor.
0: Yes.
1: He made those decisions.
0: Well, here's a quick email question for you right before we say goodbye. This is from SJ, who said, "Hi, Gordon. We are selling our home, purchasing a new home. We want to honor God in this transaction and wonder, how do we tithe on this?"
1: SJ, don't make it complicated. Just calculate what's the increase. So, you know, do you have the records from when you purchased it? How much increase has resulted from you owning that home for a long period of time or a short period of time? And what is that increase? You take that increase and say, "I'm going to give 10% to the Lord." When you do that, you're honoring Him, and you're honoring Him with the first fruits. He promises if you do this, He will open windows in heaven and pour out a blessing. So calculate the increase, do that tithe, and God will bless you. Here's a word from Ephesians. Walk in love as Christ also has loved us and given Himself for us. God bless. We'll see you tomorrow.
2: Hello and welcome to Behind the Cameras. And I'm here to give you a little update for the month of May. God has been so good, and we are just moving through this year. There has been so many things that have been going on for the kingdom of God throughout the world. Friends, be encouraged, be encouraged. We are seeing more, I would say, lost souls that are starting to tune in various countries around the world that there's no churches. They don't have a church out there. There isn't any missionary outreach. And we've been busy over these last 26 years putting little data centers in various cities or around the world. We're in over 250 now. But God is good, and He had a plan. And a lot of these areas now we're able to get into where you aren't allowed to have a church. In fact, you can't even be seen carrying a Bible or talking about the Word of God with another friend in public, or else you could be under some severe persecution. And speaking of that, I'd like to let you know something. And this is for you partners. We're always have been on the cutting edge. 26 years ago when we started broadcasting over the internet, and then because nobody else, there wasn't an iPhone back then and no iPads, and Google was just getting started. In fact, there wasn't even an iPhone invented yet, and there wasn't a Facebook. And so we had to build our own code, which was really great because God made us a head, not a tail. And because of that, we started building our own servers, and voila, now we have our own infrastructure throughout the world, reaching millions of people every month, teaching them about the kingdom of God and what Jesus can do for them in their daily life. Because remember, some people tend to preach about everything is going on in heaven, and they forget we're living here now, and God wants to work with us. He created all this beauty. Take a step back and look and see what God is doing in your life. And I'll tell you a little bit more about that when I do the longer version for On Demand. I try to keep this down to 4 minutes for the little breaks on the live TV. But friends, for those of you watching, we upgraded the iPhone app, and so you might want to, if it didn't automatically re-download, download the iPhone app for your phone. It now, all of our weekly programs have closed captioning for those of you that desperately need that closed captioning. And also, the Fire TV app has been upgraded, so it has closed captioning on all of the video on demand. And we're getting ready to launch the new upgrade for the Apple TV. I've been looking at it.

0: We've been testing it, and it too has closed captioning for the on-demand section. And what's unique, friends, is we do our own closed captioning. We don't go to a caption house and have them caption. In fact, if somebody sends us a program that was captioned, we remove it and redo our own closed captioning. So God is good. It's just one more thing that we do, especially for all those ministries that are on our network that just don't have really much of a budget. And to give you an idea, a half-hour show to pay for closed captioning is about $250 to have a service do that. And friends, I just really want you to remember we're coming into our summer. So if you'd like to become a summer co-laborer, and I always say this every year because as our regular Steady Eddie faithful partners take off on vacation, you can step in and fill their shoes just for the next 3 months. And when you donate, just say, Dennis, leave a note. I'm with you for the next 3 months. I'm a summer partner. Because that will let us know that we can just like every summer keep moving forward and we don't have to, like a lot of ministries, close everything down and try to get over what we call the summer hump. It's time for me to go. May God richly bless you in this beautiful month of May. God is good. Remember, you have been saved by grace. Work on your faith. Work on your faith. That's your journey, my friends, is developing your faith because the more you read the Word of God, the stronger your faith becomes. And the next thing you know, and I'm just saying this, you can move mountains. God is good. Until next time, God bless.
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3: Well, great news, everybody. It's Friday. Do you enjoy Fridays? I personally do. I like Friday. You get to the end of the week, end of the work week, and you think, it's Friday. You know, we used to say TGIF back in the day. I don't know if they still say that. They probably don't say that anymore. Most people don't. That goes back to my era. I'm old. But today, we are on this Friday in 1 Timothy. We now have made it to chapter 2. Can you believe it? Who's the letter written by? Little quiz. Do you remember? Paul, that's right. Who do you write it to? Timothy, obviously, 1 Timothy. Paul and Timothy were tight. They were like father and son in the ministry. It's such a great relationship. Paul is writing to encourage Timothy in the ministry, and he tells him the first thing that you need to do in chapter 2, above everything else, is you need to be praying. Prayer, supplication, intercession, all of these things. This is what you're to be engaged in. This is where it all starts. And by the way, that's where ministry starts. That's where our day starts. It starts with prayer. And prayerfully, you have a prayer life. And you're cultivating that, just communicating with the Lord, sharing your heart with Him, praying for your needs, praying for the needs of others. I'm so glad the Bible says that when we pray, and we pray according to God's will, He hears us. And if we know that He hears us, we know that we have the things that we've asked. I encourage you to pray. And can I also say this? Hey, pray big prayers. You serve a big God. Don't doubt Him. Pray in faith. As if, you know, sometimes we come to prayer and we think, well, this is probably so hard for God because, you know, it's hard for me. Listen, friend, God is not limited. There's nothing that is impossible for God. So pray big prayers and believe Him. Paul goes on now, having told Timothy to pray for all men, verse 2. In addition to that, he said, pray for kings, pray for those who are in authority. that we may lead a quiet and peaceable life in all godliness and reverence. For this is good and acceptable in the sight of God our Savior. As Paul exhorts Timothy to pray, he lists several individuals he wants him to pray for. Pray for all people, first of all. And then he also says, pray for the kings, which would be those that are in authority. Political leaders. Do you ever find yourself struggling to pray for political leaders? Or what kind of prayers do you pray for them? Sometimes it's hard. I mean, there's certain people that are leading, and the Bible talks about when the unrighteous are leading, the people groan. It's difficult. But, you know, God wants us to pray for those people. He wants us to pray for our governor. He needs Jesus. He needs Christ. And so we should pray for him to be saved. And I have. I'll just say this. I have prayed for our governor many times. In fact, one day I saw him on the airplane, which was crazy. How bad is it in California that the governor has to fly on Southwest? I don't know. But he was there across from us. I was sleeping. I woke up. I look over the aisle. The governor was there with a hat on, security all around him. And as they were walking him out, he got to go out first. I was actually going to a rally in Sacramento to pray so that lives of unborn children would be saved. And we were praying against the legislation that this governor was putting into legislation and having voted on and making law. And as I thought, what's the chances that I am on the plane with the governor? So I'm coming off the plane. He's there, and there's some of the stewardess are snapping photos with the governor, you know, and trying. And I walk by, and it was that moment. And I just said to the governor, I'm praying for you. That's all I could think of to say. And then I went to the rally and told everybody I saw the governor and told him I'm praying for him. Well, Paul says, that's good. You're supposed to pray for those who are in authority over you. You got to pray for them. Pray for their salvation and pray that God would speak to their hearts. And he also encourages Timothy that we might lead a quiet and peaceable life in godliness and reverence. It's a good thing to be godly, to be reverent, to have that kind of a life. And then he tells us the reason why this is so important and significant. He says this. It's good and it's acceptable in the sight of God, our Savior. Did you catch that? In the sight of God, our Savior. Who's our Savior? Jesus Christ is our Savior. Who is God? Jesus Christ. This is a great verse, by the way, for the deity of Jesus Christ. And God, our Savior, Paul goes on to say in verse 4, he desires all men to be saved and to come to the knowledge of the truth. Aren't you thankful for that today, that Jesus is our Savior? And you know what his desire is? Why he came to begin with? So that all people would come to the knowledge of the truth. Salvation is not just for a select group of individuals. Salvation is for the world. That's what it says. God so loved the world that he gave his one and only begotten Son, that whosoever would believe in him should not perish but have everlasting life. God's heart is for the salvation of the world. Now, does everybody get saved? No, unfortunately. But that doesn't mean that it's not God's desire. It is God's desire that people would come to salvation, they would come to receive Christ, that they would be saved. So let me say this to you. When you're praying, as Paul is exhorting Timothy to do in this section of the scripture, when you're praying for people to get saved, maybe you have friends, loved ones, coworkers, family members who are not yet saved, when you pray and you intercede that they would be born again, Lord, save them. Lord, open their eyes. They're blind. They don't get it. Open their ears. Soften their heart. When you pray those things, know this, you are praying in accordance with God's will because that's his desire as well. He desires people to be saved. You know, oftentimes people will come and they'll ask me for prayer. Pastor John, can you pray for my loved one? They have this. Or, hey, can we pray right now about so-and-so? They have this. They're in the hospital with this. And often my follow-up question to that request before we pray is this. Hey, does that person that we're about to pray for, do they know Jesus? Are they born again? Are they saved? Sometimes they say, no, they're not. Well, I said, why don't we do this? Let's first of all pray for their salvation, and then we'll pray for God to heal their physical body because they could get healed physically but not be saved spiritually. And so that's where we'll begin. We'll begin to pray. And I know that when we come together and we pray for those that are not yet born again, that the Lord hears us, and that's really his heart because he desires all people to come to the knowledge of the truth. How do people come to the knowledge of the truth? They come to the knowledge of the truth by others sharing with them the knowledge of the truth. God has called us to sow the seed of the word of God. He's called us to preach the gospel. It would have been very easy for the Lord simply to open heaven and said, I am God, you're not, so repent. But he didn't. He could have sent an angel to fly through and say, hey, listen, Jesus is Lord. But rather, he uses human instruments like you and me to go into the workplace, to go into the school campus, to go into those family gatherings, wherever it is the Lord sends you, into the gym, at the beach, wherever, to share the knowledge of the truth. And you know something, folks? Listen, the Bible says, if you know the truth will set you free. There's a lot of people that are bound by the lies of the devil, bound by the lies of this culture and the lies of this world. Oh, but when the truth of the gospel comes into that area of their life and their heart and they respond, that's where real freedom is found. Hey, maybe take this Friday and find somebody who doesn't yet know the Lord and share with them the knowledge of the truth so that they may be free. We'll see you next week. God bless you guys.

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1: Thank you for watching his channel. With a national update, I'm Elizabeth May. A senior Islamic State leader has been killed in a joint operation by the United States and Nigeria. Officials say Abu Bilal al-Minuki was considered a top commander and helped oversee militant operations across sub-Saharan Africa. He was previously linked to Boko Haram activity and serious attacks, including the 2018 kidnapping of schoolgirls in Dapchi, Nigeria. One of those victims, Leah Sharibu, remains in captivity because she refused to renounce her Christian faith, and she recently marked her 23rd birthday in captivity. The joint operation is part of increased cooperation between the U.S. and Nigerian forces targeting extremist groups responsible for violence against civilians, including Christian communities. Some political leaders welcomed the strike, calling it a strong message about terrorism. Nigerian President Bola Tinubu described the operation as daring and a major blow for the Islamic State network operating in the region of West Africa today. In other news, Congress is giving new attention to reports of forced organ harvesting in China, with lawmakers calling the issue a major human rights concern. During recent hearings on Capitol Hill, witnesses described allegations that prisoners and religious minorities have had organs removed without consent. Human rights groups say victims may include Christians, Uyghur Muslims, and Falun Gong practitioners. China has denied the accusations and says the claims are false. Several members of Congress are now pushing for stronger sanctions and investigations connected to China's transplant systems. Faith leaders and religious advocates say the reports raise serious moral questions about the value of human life and human dignity. Supporters of the hearing say the United States must speak clearly against abuses targeting vulnerable people because of their beliefs or because of their religion. More congressional action could come later this year. Meanwhile, an update to the vessel involved in the Hanta virus outbreak, where multiple passengers became ill. Three people died aboard the MV Hondius. Australian Prime Minister Anthony Albanese says passengers are doing well after returning to Australia earlier this month. Travelers arrived home and were taken directly to a quarantine facility as a safety precaution. Health officials say the passengers continue being monitored closely and no new serious illnesses have been reported so far. Authorities are working to prevent any spread of the virus while medical teams continue testing and observation. Other large groups were evacuated as well, flown home or discharged from hospitals to isolation at home in different countries, including Germany, India, Ireland, and Africa. The United States alone has flown back dozens of passengers for quarantine and monitoring, with most remaining stable or symptom-free. And a powerful Christian event took place in Minsk, Belarus, where a massive crowd gathered at the Chizhovka Arena. Franklin Graham reported that about 15,500 people filled the stadium to hear a message of hope from the Bible. Thank you for joining us here on his channel with a national update. I'm Elizabeth May.
2: Welcome to Brad Dacus Live. I'm Brad Dacus, president and founder of Pacific Justice Institute. On today's show, we're going to look at some really tough issues facing our nation and our society. And to help me do that, we have with us here author and counselor Joe Dallas. Joe, welcome to the program.
3: Hey, thank you, Brad. Good being here.
2: Now, Joe, you have an interesting background. Some people have heard you before. You are someone who used to be a gay activist before coming to Christ, and you were a Christian, and then you've became a gay activist.
3: That's what makes it all the more interesting, and I'm sad to say that, but like a lot of people, I became a Christian thinking that becoming a Christian would eradicate all homosexual temptation. And because back in 1971, when I was born again, we weren't talking openly about this in the church. I assumed there must be something wrong with me because I still had the feelings after I repented of the sin. So instead of reckoning those feelings dead, which is really what we're all called to do anyway, right? It's part of sanctification. I figured, oh, if I haven't changed, I have to try harder. After a few years, I gave up trying harder, and I said, that's it. I'm going to declare myself gay. So that's when I went into gay activism and participation with the pro-gay church.
2: And that's actually very common today, isn't it, where you have Christians who struggle and struggle, and then they just throw in the towel and say, this just must be who I am.
3: Uh-huh.
2: Hence, this is my identity.
3: Yeah.
2: What's the flaw in that?
3: Well, it bypasses exactly what Jesus said would be entailed if you want to follow him. You know, I've often said Jesus would have made a lousy infomercial man because he didn't say, come follow me and everything's going to be great. He said, if any one of you wants to come after me, let him deny himself, take up his cross, and follow me. You foxes, they got their holes and birds have their nest. I don't even have a pillow. You want to follow me? That's what your life's going to be. Now, I'm not saying it's all miserable. I love my life, Brad. Yeah. I mean, I love the family I have. I love all that God has given me. So I'm no martyr, okay? But all I'm saying is I mistakenly thought that if I still struggled, something was either wrong with me or something was wrong with Christianity. And that bypasses what the New Testament says about the struggle between the flesh and the spirit. But mind you, when I went into gay activism, that was around 1978, a very different culture then, both in the subculture of what we would call the gay population or the gay community, and in American culture as well. So I look at where I was then before I was brought to repentance in 1984, and I look at where we are now, and I see a very different world that we're dealing with a whole new set of challenges.
2: So how are things different then from where, when you were a gay activist, mm-hmm. Before you came back to Christ, versus where we're at today? Is the movement fighting for the same things, or has it changed?
3: Well, good question, because my knee-jerk response is no. We were not fighting for the same thing, because we at that time were fighting for tolerance and for normalization. We were basically saying, please don't beat us up in the streets. Don't throw us in jail just because we're gay. Don't force us into a mental institution because we're diagnosed homosexual, all of which could be done at one time. And we were fighting for normalization. If I was a gay activist coming on your show in those days, I would have said, Brad, I want you to know that I'm not mentally ill, that I'm a high-functioning man, and the fact that my sexual desires are different than yours doesn't make me a freak. That was the basic approach we were taking. That was then. Now, it's more of a demand. It's like, you will concur with me that homosexuality is normal, or you're the one with a psychiatric problem, you're a homophobe. Now, I said those things are different, but maybe they're all part of the same animal. Maybe we were on this end saying, let's fight for tolerance and normalization, not realizing that that was just part of the same long-term plan, which was to reach a point of saying, now you will be silenced or punished or both if you don't have a gay-affirming viewpoint, because that is what we're seeing now.
2: So the goals have really changed.
3: Oh,
2: back then it was just tolerance, so, you know, go along to get along, everyone, you know, we respect each other. And now it's one of, we'd say, silencing, even destroying people who think differently and don't sign off on this radical LGBTQ ideology?
3: Yeah, you know, I think a key part of any movement that is really radical, that wants to overhaul society, has got to include marginalization. You start off by saying, hey, we're here and we're nice people, okay? The fact that we're homosexual doesn't make us freaks. Well, most decent people would say, well, okay, we don't want you to be mistreated, you know, and I think that's a very reasonable viewpoint in any society. But then it moves more towards, now that you agree that we're not freaks, don't you agree that it would be very unnatural then to say that our love for each other as gay men or lesbian women is all that different than your love for your wife, you know? And when you start pushing that, especially if you have the sympathy factor, which I think the gay movement has largely played, you can start changing people's minds. Now, just one of so many examples. In the day, Ellen DeGeneres was a very sympathetic character. I don't know how much she is now, but I mean, really, back when she started her TV show, everybody loved Ellen. Well, this was before they even knew she was lesbian, you see? When she came out, by the time she came out, so many people loved her and thought she was this really nice lady that they thought, oh, well, Ellen is nice. Gay people must be nice. Therefore, anybody who says gay is wrong is an enemy of Ellen, and they're hurting her. And if they are her enemy, they're my enemy as well. That's how you establish marginalization.
2: I see.
3: And that leads to silencing. I've often compared that to the Yellow Star, Brad, in Nazi Germany. Hitler did not, the Nazis, in fact, did not just start by shipping Jewish people off to concentration camps. It started with marginalization. The Jews are bad. They must wear the Yellow Star so they're identified as bad people. Then we can evolve into persecuting them openly.
2: Now, I know in the news, I've heard that the governor, Gavin Newsom, his wife, has talked about how, you know, she allegedly wants to give dolls to her boys, or thinks that she's been really active and others have been active in trying to break down the distinction between male and female. And we actually saw that starting, I think, to some degree, in maybe in the 70s. Where we had a video film, Marlo Thomas put it on to, be free, you and me, or something like that.
3: Oh, that's right, free to be you and me.
2: Free to be you. And it seemed like it was, but it talked about how Billy has a doll and some of these other things. And now today it seems like this is something that's permeated into our public schools, our curriculum.
3: Very much.
2: So why is there such a push today, do you think, to blur the lines between the sexes?
3: Ooh, well, first, follow the money, okay? Who benefits from this in the long run? Well, I would say anybody who supports the idea of big government. Because if you blur the sexes, what are you going to do? You're going to have to overhaul the culture, right down to who gets to use which bathroom. You're going to have to re-educate people. You're going to have to punish people who object to the re-education. You're going to have to provide psychiatric support for people who want to transition from one sex to another. You're going to have to develop whole new programs in corporate America to retrain people to know how to talk to a transgender employee. And that means expanded bureaucracy. Where you have expanded bureaucracy, you have government power. Anybody who wants big government wants this. So in that sense, I would say follow the money, and that's where it's going to take you. Whichever party, whichever person, whichever group wants more government intrusion into our lives, that's who benefits from this in the social and political sense. Now, I have to add this, Brad, as a Christian, also follow the Spirit, okay? Spiritually, who would want to dismantle the notion of male and female? Well, if I was Satan all those centuries ago, crawling around the Garden of Eden, and I saw Adam and Eve, and I saw what God had created, and I saw the love he had bestowed on that creation, and I saw the beauty of sex as God intended it, and the potential for it producing life, giving life to all parties involved, representing the union God wanted to have with his people, I would say what I think he said, which is, man, I'm going to take that if it's the last thing I do. So if I hated humanity, what would I do? This is one of the things I would do. I would blur the beauty of gender distinctive. I would mar the image of God, and I would do all I could also to break down the safety of the nuclear family. Where you have the biological father and mother raising their children in the safety of the home, you have a more stable, secure society because you have more psychologically healthy people. That's not Joe Dallas talking. Those are statistics, okay? So, of course, who's the author of confusion? Not God, Satan.
2: Right, Satan.
3: And I think if you can confuse, you're basically doing the devil's work, to put it plainly.
2: Yeah, I think you're absolutely right. And in the family, a strong nation is built on the strong family.
3: Yeah.
2: You cannot have a strong nation,
3: right,
2: economically or educationally developed, without having a strong strong family unit.
3: Right.
2: So you want to destroy, tear down a society, then you go ahead and break up the family, you destroy it, its definition, and its commitment, etc. And that's what we see in our society. If it feels good, do it. It's all about meeting your individual compulsive desires. And when people do that,
3: right,
2: they sacrifice the better that God has for them, right?
3: Exactly, Brett. And think about where that kind of philosophy leads you. If I am being trained to believe that my feelings, my affirmation, my comfort overrides everything else, then I'm going to be self-absorbed. I'm going to be exercising whatever I feel. And that means if I am somebody's husband and I no longer feel happy in that marriage, well, adios, wife and kids. I'll go off someplace else. I won't stick with anything. I won't sacrifice. I won't have much backbone as a man, so I'm not going to protect anybody. It's all going to be about me. So if you weaken manhood and womanhood, the basic instincts that keep us going and keep normalization in any culture, why, you are set up to be taken over. Ultimately, I think that's the goal. You know, if I can veer off just for a minute, I remember reading 1984 way back when in junior high school, required reading. Here's what's interesting. I remember to this day a conversation at the beginning of it when a couple of the comrades for the state were talking about how, yes, it's very exciting. We are breaking down the idea of love between man and a woman. If we can eradicate that, then our glorious society can really be free. Well, what that means is you will have a government controlling everything. If I don't have fidelity to the family, Brad, I'm going to have fidelity to something, because we are meant to give our loyalty to something bigger than us. If it won't be the family, and another large institutional family comes along and says, we will be your family, I'm going to go far out. I've got Big Brother now, you see? And that means you don't have a strong culture, you have a controlled culture.
2: And that's why the former Soviet Union or communist countries like communist China work hard to not only to necessarily, well, actually, yes, they use a family, but they also will destroy the church and faith so that people only have one loyalty to the state and only to the state, which is in the book 1984. What's also interesting is people say, well, in China, they have the family unit, but lest we forget that they said you can only have one child.
3: Right, I was about to say.
2: And by the way, if it wasn't a boy, they aborted the girls.
3: Yeah.
2: So now they have a huge overpopulation of males to females. So when we mess up with what God says is good and right,
3: exactly,
2: i.e. be fruitful and multiply and accept God's blessings, whether it's a male or female, we've got problems. We just see that in country after country, all across the world. Now, why do you think so many young people today are seemingly so confused about basic identity issues? What say you?
3: Oh, man.
2: Where's it coming from?
3: Well, I think they haven't been shown and they haven't been taught. They haven't been shown. I think with the high divorce rate we've got now, with the denigration of the family, with the moving further and further away from the idea of the importance of parental authority and family autonomy, I think plenty of kids have grown up not having seen healthy gender contrast. I think they've grown up not having seen a father who is a head of a household and who is a protector and a provider who loves his kids, and a mother who is deeply engaged in the household, whether she has a career or not. The last thing I'm going to do is criticize working women or career women. All I'm saying is there are roles in the home that God established, and when they are exercised in the home, everybody benefits. Now, so many kids have never even seen that. So they watch an old movie, and to them, the nuclear family is like an old-fashioned telephone. What's that thing? How do you use it, you know? And so for that reason, I think there's confusion. And in many cases, they also, not only have they not been shown, they haven't even been taught. Because what they're being taught in school, and Brad, let's remember, the teachers have your kids a lot longer every day than you do, you know? And a lot of the time they're with you, they're asleep. They come home, they spend 8 hours sleeping there. You got a few hours after they get home from school, that's it. Those teachers, and I know I'm being general here, but let's be fair. Yes, in the public school system in America, there has been an ongoing contempt for the concept of the traditional nuclear family. And because that has been dismantled, kids have not been taught the value of gender contrast. And because of that, in fact, they've been taught a bit of a contempt for it. I think we have a lot of confused kids. They haven't, it hasn't been modeled for them, and it hasn't been taught to them.
2: Yeah, I saw a commercial also on television. It was the Gillette razors.
3: Uh-huh.
2: It was mocking, quote, toxic masculinity, end quote. That's a term.
3: Oh, yeah.
2: The other side came back. I said, no, what's toxic about masculinity? Yeah. What's toxic about femininity?
3: Yeah, exactly.
2: But they use it. They use these words to just buzzwords. They're very effective on doing that. And this TV commercial was advertising. You know,
3: yeah.
2: I won't buy Gillette razors.
3: Yeah.
2: I won't.
3: Yeah.
2: Because I'm like, I'm not going to contribute to that woke garbage that they're trying to push. And that's just one example from a Hollywood and acting and the different issues. I was watching something on the Food Channel, and they had one of the person there was just flagrantly just trying to display his homosexuality. And I just said, I'm turning it because I'm not going to watch this. And I found out that if you have a YouTube TV and some of these others, when you change the channel, it records that. It takes note of who is turning away from that channel.
3: Uh-huh.
2: So I think that Hollywood has an impact on it today, you know, actors, actresses. But I do believe much more of an influence is coming straight from public schools, which I call spiritual death camps in terms of what we're actually dealing with practically and spiritually for our kids.
3: Well, you know, the unfairness of this is usually when they say toxic masculinity, they mean masculinity that a man who is assertive, who exercises strength, who believes in raising boys to be assertive and to exercise their strength, who is willing to fight for what is right, what needs to be fought for, and who assumes responsibility and authority. Now, can men also be bullies and jerks? Oh, yeah, we all know that. Can men be tyrants in their own homes? Can they use their strength for the wrong reason? Of course. But this whole wave against so-called toxic masculinity is not a wave against the misuse of masculine strength. It's a wave against masculine strength itself, and those are two very different things.
2: You know, when we look at the presidents and you compare them with regards to President Obama versus President Trump, and I want to be political here per se. I mean, I'm trying to...
3: Now, everybody just stopped what they're doing to listen. You've got their attention now, Brad.
2: But it seemed that Obama went out of his way to sort of distance himself from traditional masculinity and how he carried himself, how he, you know, and yet you see Donald Trump. Sometimes people don't like the way he expresses himself, but he seems to be someone who is confident in himself, solid in his direction, not wishy-washy. I guess, you know, we've seen political leaders, and I think the reason I point that out is I think there's a segment of our society that says we want masculinity in terms of our leaders. You know, we also, in terms of on the female leaders, we want them not to be compulsive and reactive and, you know, but who stay the course, like Margaret Thatcher.
3: Absolutely.
2: Who has her vision, that direction, if you will. And so I think that we even see this manifest in terms of politicians and political leaders that maybe implicitly seem to, you know, play into this this attitude of downplaying masculinity. And I think many Americans... Are tired of that. I think that's one reason why people like Trump. He seemed like he was confident. He knew what he was doing. He was firm in his direction. He wasn't wishy-washy. He wasn't trying to completely, you know, to pacify people by saying just the right thing.
3: Mm-hmm.
2: I think part of that attitude of Americans wanting solid masculinity, if you will, I think played out in the election in 2016 and 2020.
3: Right. And in fairness, I want to make a distinction between healthy masculinity and stereotypical masculinity. Because stereotypical masculinity is not bad, but it's not necessary. In other words, every man doesn't have to walk like John Wayne.
2: Right.
3: Every guy doesn't have to be like Sylvester Stallone. Every boy doesn't have to be a football player. Every boy doesn't have to be a great fighter physically.
2: Thank you. So far, I'm feeling better.
3: Yeah.
2: I broke my thumb the first play of the game in seventh grade, and I've never
3: been
2: back
3: to football. I've been suffering ever since.
2: Yeah. I'm dumb.
3: Okay.
2: Speech and debate team. That's okay.
3: Okay. Well,
2: yeah,
3: but you know
2: what?
3: That's masculine.
2: Right.
3: Okay? That's a way of asserting yourself. Speech and debate. The arts are ways of asserting yourself. There's nothing biblical about the idea of a man not being able to be creative. King David, who I wouldn't have messed with, but man, that guy could write good poetry too. And he was a musician. So nobody is saying that genuine masculinity, all boys should be, you know. No, not at all. But no boy should apologize for his maleness. You know how some buildings have a sign in front that says, pardon our dust? I swear, America, I think, is moving more and more towards telling all men we should wear a sign saying, pardon my testosterone. I'm sorry that that's there. I will do everything I can to show you I'm a real sweetheart and I'm nice, and I certainly don't want to be toxic, so I don't want to be accused of that. And I think we're being shamed out of natural instincts. Leave boys alone, and what you're going to find is those instincts that so many people call toxic are going to come to fullness, and in their fruition they're going to yield some pretty darn good things. They will yield familymen, they'll yield innovators and soldiers and athletes and leaders. And if you take all of that away from any culture, where's the culture going to be? In the hands of Big Brother. Yeah. And in my opinion, Brad, that, at the risk of sounding like an alarmist or a conspiracy theorist, that's what I think is behind this whole toxic masculinity myth. Really do.
2: Yeah, it's widespread. I know even in the military, during the Biden administration in particular, he tried to break down masculinity. Mm-hmm. He elevated, you know, doing DEI, he elevated and promoted people who were gay, lesbian, trans. He appointed, you know, gender confused people in leaders in his cabinet to really play into this. And I think it hurt our military.
3: Oh, I know it did. It was demoralizing. And I actually thought it was humiliating. The pictures of soldiers, you know, leaders in our armed forces in dresses and skirts and so forth. I thought, you are deliberately making a mockery out of us.
2: Yeah,
3: and
2: so
3: who's going to take us seriously?
2: Yeah, and then you weaken the confidence, the unity that has to be there in the military. That is so important. And I like that our Secretary of War, I think he's done a really good job in addressing that head on.
3: Mm-hmm.
2: And I know we at Pacific Justice Institute, we have been defending people in the military if they're being required to compromise their values and convictions. I know during the pandemic, we defended over 700 people in the military from being discharged.
3: Wow.
2: Because of their religious beliefs and convictions. And I'm glad that we have a reprieve from that tyranny right now, but it could come back.
3: Sure it could.
2: And if it does, we at PJI stand ready to defend those individuals who get that kind of pushback that was so flagrant in the Obama administration and the Biden administration. I'll never forget when I saw that the Biden administration had the White House with rainbow-colored lights on it, and I just thought, that's a joke. That doesn't really happen. Surely our nation has not become that openly rebellious against God and what God says is good and what God says is evil.
3: Mm-hmm.
2: And yet that was the agenda. That's what he was pushing. That's what Biden was pushing, or at least the people controlling him. And I'm glad to see that our nation is moving, I think, in the right direction. What say you?
3: Oh, I think so, too. I think when those lights were shown on the White House, it was a twofold message. Your commander-in-chief and all of us here celebrate this distortion of what God intended. That was bad enough. But the other message, I believe, was also, and if you don't, something's wrong with you. And I believe that those of us who don't celebrate that were officially, from the top of the government down, labeled in the same category as racist who opposed integration in the 50s and 60s. And I think that was the idea. I really do.
2: Yeah. I know of a case matter where someone, this is how extreme our society has become. They were trying to get a ticket, airplane ticket from Southwest Airlines. And they saw this pride, this big pride thing about pride, celebrate pride, and this rainbow stuff up there. And simply said, so pride, so what do you mean by pride? Does this include, you know, distorting children's body parts? How extreme is, you know, what do you mean by this? Because he asked that question, he was denied a ticket on Southwest Airlines. That is where we're at. And I'm hoping that we don't see Southwest Airlines this June with a bunch of flagrant, in-your-face, LGBTQ, radical pride material. Because when they do that, they're basically saying, we're not for everyone.
3: Exactly.
2: We are for people who believe this
3: way.
2: And we implicitly condemn Jews and Christians and Muslims.
3: Yes, that's right.
2: Who believe
3: differently.
2: Yeah. You're a second-class citizen on Southwest Airlines. I really hope that they change their direction. We'll have to wait and see.
3: Yeah.
2: Now, folks, when we return, we're going to talk more with Joe Dallas about where we're moving forward. What does cancel culture mean? And what should our response be when we see a male, 100% male, participating and competing in a female competition? We return right after this.
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2: Welcome back. And folks, if you need help, legal assistance, because you're being discriminated against in the workplace, maybe at school or university, because of your faith, your beliefs, your values, don't hesitate to contact us. We're here to serve you. We have 37 offices coast to coast. We have over 130 cases in active litigation, and that number is increasing. We do all our work without charge. So if you need assistance or you want to look at our resources that empower your rights as a parent for free, empower you in the workplace or at school, just go to our website, pji.org, pji.org. Also, we have a fantastic event coming up, our Celebration of Justice. It's, I believe, October 17th. It's going to be at the JW Marriott in Anaheim. It's a fantastic event. We have Emily Campagno, who's going to be our keynote speaker. She's on Fox News. I'm sure you know of her. You'll recognize her when you see her. Very bright, articulate attorney. And also, we're going to have Ray Comfort, who's head of a wonderful ministry. And he's also going to be there. And we also have Todd Starrs as the MC, and of course, myself. So anyway, if you'd like to get tickets, go to our website, pji.org. We usually get sold out about 1 month to 2 months before the event. So don't hold off. If you want tickets, I mean it. You need to get your tickets soon, ASAP, sooner rather than later. Otherwise, we're not going to have them available. So take advantage of that. Now, I'd like to go back to Joe Dallas, an author and counselor, who has not just talked the talk, but you've lived it. You've experienced being a Christian who then gives into homosexuality and becomes an activist for the LGBTQ movement. And then you're brought to conviction and you surrender your life back to the Lord.
3: Mm-hmm.
2: You turn away from the sin.
3: Right.
2: You get married. You have two boys. You are now a professional counselor and author on the issue. Of dealing with LGBTQ issues and helping countless numbers of individuals. So I just thank you right up front for what you're doing. And now I'd like to shift, if we can, though, to talk about in California. So we have situations where you have reportedly A.B. Hernandez, a biological male,
3: right,
2: taking titles from female athletes, girls who've worked all their lives, maybe since the age of five. And they worked and worked and worked. And then suddenly comes in someone who is not a female biologically, competes, wins the trophy, wins the scholarship. A lot of them feel silenced, even punished, if even speak up against it. This is exactly the kind of cultural pressure that you address in your book, Christians in Cancel Culture. So I want to shift to that now, Joe. So for people who hear the term all the time, cancel culture, in plain language, what are we really saying? What does it mean, cancel culture?
3: Yeah. Dominance. Just that's the key to all of it. Where you have cancel culture, you have a bully who is dominating. Now, we all remember being bullied at some time in our life. Normally, the bully is in charge. Like, if you're in my space, you say what I tell you to say, and if you say what I don't like, you're going to get beat up. You're going to do what I tell you to do, and you're not going to do what I don't want you to do. So cancel culture is about dominance. And it's basically a cultural dynamic. Whereas the powers that be have decided what is acceptable to say or not to say. And if you say what is unacceptable, you will be punished. Now, Brad, I gotta say, this comes from the left. Where you see conservative Christianity being influential, you will see that we believe in exclusive truths, absolutely, but we don't force them.
2: Right.
3: So in an America that is largely influenced by Christian, Judeo-Christian philosophy, you will see a general agreement about the nature of God and about morality, but you won't see imposition. You won't see people punished for not being Christian or not believing what we believe. That's coming from the left, and it comes in the form of a culture that says, if you say something we don't like, we are not going to be content to just say we disagree with you. Just like what you went through, or what you've alluded to there about, I guess it was a person that went through Southwest Airlines and so forth. That person is basically told, you can't have a ticket because you're dangerous. Well, now, wait a minute. We've shifted from I disagree with you to you're dangerous. And think about the power of that. If the institutions, the schools, the media, the entertainment industry, the psychiatric industry, if they just tell the culture, hey, these Christians who believe marriage is between a man and a woman, who believe you're born male or female, who believe that injustices that happened 200 years ago are things that people who lived 200 years ago are guilty of, you shouldn't have to pay for them today. Those people, if the institutions say that we who believe that are just wrong, who's going to care? How are they going to get the culture mobilized to silence us? They have to convince the culture that we're not just wrong, we're dangerous. And this is why, for example, parents are often told, oh, your child is transgender and you object? Well, do you want a trans child or do you want a dead child? That's a horrible question.
2: And it's
3: baseless.
2: Yeah.
3: It's absolutely baseless. But it scares people because it basically says, oh, wow, my disapproval is now dangerous. And this is what we're all being told. So that's all what cancel culture is about. The dominance that excludes any room for disagreement or rational conversation.
2: It's interesting, that example you gave where they said, do you want a child dead who agrees, you know, or do you want a living? Let's say it's a boy who wants to be a girl. Do you want a dead boy or do you want a living girl?
3: Right.
2: Per se. And then, you're right, parents say, well, gee, I guess I got to, you know, I don't want to hurt my child.
3: Of course.
2: But the reality, the truth is, and correct me if I'm wrong, is that parents who go down that path of, okay, I'm going to affirm the lie, affirm this confusion, that child, if that child is solidified and affirmed in that confusion, the stats are that child is actually much more likely to commit suicide than the child who is actually loved unconditionally but not affirmed in the confusion, correct?
3: This is the just outrage, what else can you call it but evil? The evil outrage of this is that parents are being told that the very thing all their parental instincts tell them are destructive. My child wants to mutilate himself to try to become what he cannot become. They have to shove those down for the sake of preserving their child's life. The thing that's presented as the cure is the killer. That's the just horrible injustice of the whole thing. But this is nothing new. Now, I noticed, for example, back when I was doing research on one of my books, the abortion issue. You know, one of the big arguments for abortion was, well, women are going to get back alley abortions. It's a terrible thing. So many women have died because they got back alley abortions. And yet when they studied the statistics on it, they realized that hardly ever happened. But and one of the former presidents of the National Rights Abortion League has admitted this. Well, at the time we knew those figures were inflated, but we said them anyway because the end justified the means. And this is what we're seeing today. If you don't affirm your trans kid, he's going to kill himself. If you don't affirm homosexuality, gay people and lesbian people are going to suffer for it. If we don't allow a boy to compete with girls, we are somehow being cruel and destructive to that boy. And we're all suffering as a result.
2: And in terms of abortion, I bet there are many more examples of women who've committed suicide, who had an abortion, than those who died in back alley abortion or, you know, self-attempted abortions. So you're right. They distort the facts, and that's why I think it's important for us to be outspoken, even if it goes against the cancel culture movement to try to silence us. You know, it's interesting. I challenged recently the head of the Southern Poverty Law Center to an open public discussion.
3: Oh yeah,
2: because you know he's condemned Turning Point USA as hate group, Focus on the Family's hate group, Family Research Council's hate group. He even is added Pacific Justice Institute to our list as a hate group. And so I challenged him to an open public discussion regarding what is a hate group and validate it, show us. And I still have yet to hear from him. Brian Fair is his name. Haven't heard from him yet. I probably won't hear from him, but if I do, I'd be happy to sit down one-on-one public for the American people to see it, unedited. But I don't think he's going to take me up on it because the ends justify the means. It's right. An organization that I believe has used all kinds of pejoratives and accusations to profit and make money by creating hate under the guise of opposing hate. They actually create hate. They create division. They want to silence people who don't agree with them. And that is cancel culture to basically, in fact, to quote them, it's they don't just want to silence. They want to actually destroy those who think differently, very different than a Christian biblical worldview, which is one that believes right is right, wrong is wrong, but also believes in the freedom for people to believe and think differently.
3: Well, you know, I got to admit, I'm a little miffed now, Brad, because I once was on the Southern Poverty Law Center's list. And they took me off. But you're still there, and Focus on the Family is still there. All these somehow I'm not invited back to the party anymore. I took it as a badge of honor, although I realize they're playing hardball and they will try. But the point is, that's exactly how it's done.
2: Yeah.
3: If you disagree with someone, don't just say you disagree with them. Their tactic is say the person is dangerous and hateful, and that alone scares people away because who wants to support an organization that's dangerous and hateful? And I think that, instead of an honest debate, which I noticed they didn't say yes to, is the tactic of a bully. A bully says, no, I won't talk to you about this in a fair way, you know. And I think, Brad, more and more what we've seen is a moving away from reasonable public discourse into tribalism. We've just, you know, people retreat to their own tribe, their own network, their own whatever, and they won't allow their ideas to be examined in public. And right. That alone should tell you something's wrong.
2: Yeah, you're absolutely right. Now, earlier we were talking about girls being silenced, thwarted from the ability to just compete among females.
3: Yeah.
2: And they have males coming in. What do you think are the long-term emotional, even psychological impact on girls who lose these opportunities to a biological male portraying a female?
3: You know, bitterness can lead to some terrible things, Brad, and I think a girl like that would be bitter. I could understand why. You know, she is basically being punished for being female, and she's told that a male has the right to eat.

0: know, but I will say this. It's going to create bitterness and demoralization and a sense of, well, why should I even try? It is so contrary to everything the liberals and leftists said they wanted from the feminist movement, which was supposed to be pro-women. What could be more anti-woman than men saying, honey, we're taking over even in your sports, whether you like it or not?
1: Even in your locker room.
0: I mean, even in your locker room.
1: I mean, is there any debate as to the fact that it's emotionally hard on a girl, psychologically hard on a girl, a young woman, to have to be naked in front of a naked male who's getting out of the shower, looking at her, and she's drying off, she's
0: right,
1: naked,
0: right,
1: and changing? It seems like, you know, we have criminal laws against this,
0: right,
1: because my assumption is it was just a given to understand that lewdness in front of a woman, a young teenage girl, is bad, it's harmful, it's visually violating them.
0: Mm-hmm.
1: And yet we have some, even in the maybe in the psychiatric profession, that say, oh no, it's fine. Is that what's going on? Do we have
0: are we
1: that crazy in our psychiatric profession?
0: Oh yes. Let me be the first to say amen to that. But Brad, think about the irony of this. A teenage boy in high school could get expelled for sneaking into the girls' locker room and spying on them while they shower. A biological male who identifies as a female can breeze into that same locker room, get naked in front of the girls, watch them while they're showering, and do the girls object? They're the ones who are going to get in trouble. We're going nuts.
1: Yeah,
0: This isn't just immoral. This is insane.
1: Yeah, because the impact is still the same. The effect is still the same.
0: Yeah.
1: And you're just changing it based on someone saying they feel like they're someone different, and therefore, but you still have the same harm, the same damage to girls.
0: Well, you know, so often the idiotic argument is made that, well, that trans person is not sexually interested in you. Number one, how the heck do you know that? Plenty of transgender people are heterosexual.
1: Yeah, I heard more than 7 out of 10 are still sexually turned on by women and girls.
0: A girl should be in the presence of a man watching her undress, knowing chances are he is sexually attracted to her, and she is supposed to tolerate that. We're trying to break down natural modesty. And do you know what the great irony in all of this is from where I'm sitting, Brad? We, on the one hand, roundly condemn any male, adult male, who wants to sexualize a minor. We will punish that person. And yet, because and rightfully so, and yet we are teaching young women that they can be sexualized by another male against their will. Well, we're contradicting ourselves like crazy. Because what's happening in the locker rooms where teenage girls are forced to dress and undress and shower in the presence of biological males is a violation of their natural modesty, and it is not consensual. If non-consensual mutual nudity is legally punishable, why is this legally sanctioned?
1: Yeah.
0: So we are violating, and then we're turning around saying you shouldn't violate women. Schizophrenic.
1: It is. Now, is there a connection between the effort to try to promote or include gender-confused athletes or trans athletes and the other efforts to limit freedom of speech and religious liberty?
0: Oh, I think so, because I think the general idea of any revolution is to counter all of the previously held beliefs of the culture you want to conquer. We have held certain beliefs. Men and women are different. You should be able to speak your mind. You know, autonomy is a good thing, et cetera, et cetera, et cetera. Now, if you want to override that, you're going to have to teach people not to listen to their own instincts. Because our natural instincts tell us this is all crazy. The same forces then that want to silence freedom of speech and freedom of religion are using these as vehicles to do that very thing.
1: Mm-hmm.
0: Because what they're basically saying is we, the government, are hereby serving notice that we will override your most deeply held beliefs for the sake of us taking control.
1: Churches, pastors.
0: Yeah.
1: How do you think pastors today are generally responding to all of this, and how should they respond to this?
0: I'm so proud of so many pastors, Brad. We've got some wonderful men who are good Bible teachers. They're faithful stewards. They're shepherds. They're boys.

0: hold their, they speak both prophetically to the culture and pastorally to their church. But a lot of pastors are intimidated. And I think a lot of pastors will admit that. I think they're intimidated on the one hand because they do fear, well, I don't want to lose my tax-exempt status. I don't want the government knocking at my door. I don't want people to get offended and leave my church. We'll go broke. That's an intimidation factor. Another is they have seen people talk like you and I. Now, I hope that you and I have been reasonable. I hope our viewers will agree. We've talked about this like civilized men, not calling people names or being cruel.
1: Right.
0: But there are people who've taken our position, the right position, in the wrong way.
1: Right.
0: And they've resulted to name-calling and false accusations, and their attitude has been terrible. And a lot of pastors look at that and go, well, I don't ever want to be associated with that kind of attitude. Neither do I, Brad.
1: Right.
0: But the fact that somebody has spoken about something in the wrong way doesn't mean that we shouldn't speak about it in the right way. We should still speak about it. That's the point.
1: Right.
0: So, you know, so many of these same Christians who today, and I'm hearing a lot of this, are saying, well, you're going to ruin our witness if you speak up on social issues or political issues. They're the same ones who will revere Corrie ten Boom or Dietrich Bonhoeffer for standing up to the Nazis. They'll revere people who were abolitionists. Well, what the heck were they if not socially and political activists? So it seems very contradictory. I think that, in truth, we all know that ultimately the gospel is the ultimate solution to all of human problems. But that doesn't mean that we only preach the gospel when we see flagrant injustice being committed. We are prophetically called to prophetically speak.
1: Right, not to be silent. I know that it's very common that we see, like, people say, I'll just be quiet and silent. Well, Ezekiel 3:18, to paraphrase, says, if you do not warn the wicked of his wicked ways, that wicked man will die in his iniquity, but his blood I'll require at your hand.
0: Right.
1: God gives no room and latitude for silence and a just complacent attitude as believers. We have the truth and we have the love of Christ, and that should compel us in no way to keep it to ourselves. And, you know, I see, you know, pastors, oftentimes they'll avoid issues. They're being pleasers of men, not pleasers of God.
0: Yeah.
1: You know, when I guest preach at churches, I do expository, verse by verse.
0: Yeah.
1: I'm recently preaching out of Esther chapter 4, where it's for such a time as this.
0: Yeah.
1: I apply it to the today's, and I go verse by verse, and it's sort of, I think it's a, for me, it's a good approach because it makes sure that I don't skip something or avoid something because I may not feel comfortable or maybe thinking this might offend someone. You know, we share the word, we share the truth in love, something we provided for churches to help them in this regard, to have their voice heard. One is we've helped churches have voter registration Sundays because when churches don't vote, they are silent and they're ruining their testimony. How can they say they love and care for people outside their church walls and they don't give a flip enough to even vote?
0: Right.
1: No. And then we also have kiosks that we're making available for free right now for churches. And they can put it in their church lobby. It gives all these brochures all about empowering churches to have, and Christians, how they can live their faith, practice their faith, protect their children as parents. So there's a lot that pastors should do today, but it needs to start with telling the truth, preaching the whole truth, the whole word of God.
0: Yeah.
1: And we just don't see that. We see a lot of milquetoast, weak, wimpy pastors who'd rather be pleasers of men rather than pleasers of God. And I've seen it with my own two eyes, and it's pretty nauseating at times. Many Christians are saying that our involvement in politics hurts our witness for Christ. Mm-hmm. Now, you sort of alluded on this a little bit already.
0: Yeah. I mean, look, Brad, priorities are important. Absolutely, you know. If I care more about politics than I care about the kingdom of God, the problem isn't that I care about politics, it's just that I have my priorities mixed up, okay? It's sort of like I should care for my family too. Is that the most important thing, even more important than God himself? No, but I should care for my family. I should care for my own body. I should try to stay healthy. Is that more important than being spiritually healthy? No, but that doesn't mean I shouldn't be physically healthy. So I think when people are saying we shouldn't have any involvement in politics, they're assuming that if we have any involvement in politics, we must be making politics everything in our lives. No, we're not. We are saying that politics are very important. Why? Because people are important. Politics right. are the forces that influence the day-to-day living of millions of people.
1: Right.
0: Therefore, yes, we should be involved. Is that more important than preaching the gospel? No, I don't believe it is. Is it important? You better believe it is. And I think the gospel actually compels us to take our time here very seriously. We have a limited amount of time to be an influence, to be salt and light in this world, to speak prophetically to the culture about what is right or what is wrong, what our Creator intended, no matter how the culture responds to us, to speak evangelistically, to give the gospel to people who will hear it and respond, and to speak pastorally within our own churches and disciple the people who come to us. We have limited time to do that. If we're going to be shy about it, we might as well abandon our calling as believers.
1: What about specific legal challenges that churches are facing today when it comes to gender and sexuality?
0: Ooh, well, the first thing that comes to mind is what we just a couple of months ago saw the Supreme Court dealing with, the bans on conversion therapy, so-called conversion therapy. And the reason we need to watch those...
1: And the Supreme Court ruled that basically you can't ban counseling on so-called conversion therapy
0: right.
1: because you're giving people who want to change, they
0: right.
1: want to change their orientation or their gender identity feelings, and this is, they said basically, no, this is the right between a free speech between a counselor and the person that wants that help.
0: Right.
1: That's protected. And just was a clear slap in the face to the state of Colorado who passed that law.
0: Right, because I had that right myself. In 1984, I sought a Christian counselor who shared my beliefs and who would understand my goals when I said, I am a Christian. I am attracted to men. I want to know how to deal with those attractions. I want to explore whatever potential I may have for experiencing heterosexual attractions. I want to learn how to manage my behavior and my desires. Can you help me? Now, if in 2026 I went to the average professional counselor in California and asked him that, he would probably say, no, I'm going to help you embrace your homosexuality. Brad, I've been married 39 years now. I have two grown sons. I have a life that I love. That would have been denied me if certain forces had their way. But the point is, this is a good example of the government trying to tell the church what it may or may not say. So what we will need to watch is the trends on these so-called conversion therapy bans, because it's going to crop up again, the idea that a counselor cannot offer counsel to someone who wants to go straight, even if that's what the person wants. And then I suppose churches will also face not criminal charges but lawsuits. I think that we're going to enter into a season where people are going to say, okay, I went to your church. You preached on the value of marriage, and you defined marriage as between a man and a woman. I found that damaging because I identify as both. I'm suing you.
1: Yeah.
0: And just wait until a few cases are heard and a few decisions are made and the precedent is set, and that's going to be a green light. It's almost like you're going to see those ads on TV that say, hey, if you were ever in a church where someone preached in the male-female union, you are entitled to damages.
1: Yeah.
0: Call us here at 1-800-SUE-THE-CHURCH.
1: And there's so many slime bucket attorneys out there that are willing to do it. It's shameful.
0: And a lot of people who want some easy money face it.
1: Yeah, but the good news is that Pacific Justice Institute stands ready to defend any church out there that has that problem, or synagogue for that matter. And also regarding the counselors. We are openly saying to people, hey, if you are in a state that still has that kind of a law that makes that kind of conversion therapy counseling illegal, contact us so we can file a lawsuit and represent you right now. The decision by the Supreme Court, it went back down to the state of Colorado.
0: That's right.
1: So it's got to go through its finality.
0: Right.
1: So blue states like California, New York, and others can still have this on the books, technically. We are ready to file lawsuits all over the country to expedite this protection for Christian counselors who want to follow the call of God, not the call of man. Real quick, we have just a few seconds left. Legal challenges to parents.
0: Who owns your kids? That's the legal challenge. If you cannot affirm transgenderism and the school says you must... We are headed for a time when the school and the state will step in and say, you will damage your trans kids if you don't affirm them. We're taking them from you. It's going to be about whose children are they.
1: And that's what we are already facing at Pacific Justice, too. Cases across the country defending parents' rights to keep their kids who have gender confusion without sacrificing their faith.
0: Right.
1: Real people, real cases, even of foster families who are denied to be foster families because of their beliefs. We had a big win up in Oregon. Praise God for that one. So there's a lot of challenges, but we at PGI stand ready to defend churches and parents. And Dallas, Joe Dallas, we've ran out of time, but thank you so much for being on the show.
0: It's always a pleasure.
1: And keep up the great work.
0: Thank you, Brad.
1: Oh, real quick, where do they go for information?
0: JoeDallas.com, just my name.com.
1: JoeDallas.com. Thank you once again.
0: Thank you.
1: So, folks, there you have it. It's our God-given freedoms we're talking about. Now, let's choose to keep them. I'm Brad Dacus, president of the Pacific Justice Institute. Let's continue the fight for your freedoms.
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5: Every woman has a story, and within every Christian woman is a God story. Join your host, Cheryl Broderson, and rejoice with her in the glorious work of God as she interviews today's woman of faith.
6: Hello there. Welcome to Today's Faith. Well, in the studio with me, I have a friend, Lynn Smith. Now, I had known about Lynn, briefly met her on a few occasions, but this summer we actually got a chance to talk. She got a chance to tell me a little bit about her ministry, so I was so excited to have Lynn on the program today. So Lynn, thank you for joining me today.
7: Thank you for having me.
6: Yes, and I wanted to ask you, so your mother is English?
7: Yes.
6: Okay, how did your mom meet your dad? Because your dad's full American.
7: Yes, he is.
6: How did they meet?
7: My dad was involved with YWAM, and he was in New Zealand with YWAM, and then he finished the program there, came back to the States, and then his traveling wasn't finished, and so he did a semester abroad at a university in England, and there was a YWAM base near that university. So he would go to that YWAM base on his days off and volunteer. They were refurbishing this building, and so my mom was there, part of the team working on the building, and they met there. So their first date was at Windsor Castle, and so I thought it's pretty romantic.
6: I love Windsor. It's a wonderful place. So then you grew up being in England, going to England every summer?
7: Yeah, I always lived here in California, but about every third year, because my dad was a school teacher, so we had the summers off. So we would save our pennies, and we would go to England for a summer and get to see my grandparents and my cousins and all the family there and travel around. So, yeah, I did a lot of traveling. My grandfather and his wife lived in Germany, so we would travel to Germany as well and see them. And so I got to see a lot of incredible things at a young age.
6: That's really good. Okay, now where was your grandmother at in England? Where's that family living? What area?
7: My mom was born near Cambridge, but then they moved to the south of England. They were in Cornwall, I believe, Somerset. And my grandmother lived different places. We would visit her in Gloucestershire. She lived in the city of Gloucester and in Cheltenham for a while. And
6: I see that you've got the English pronunciation.
7: I've been taught.
6: Because I know like even Leicester Square, we'd have people that would go, Leicester.
7: Right.
6: Like, Leicester.
7: Right.
6: You know, but those names, you know, like Chilton and the other ones that look like something so different.
7: Like Gloucester. Yes. Or something terrible. Yes.
6: Or even the Thames River that looks like you should pronounce it the Thames.
7: Right. Know? Right. Exactly.
6: And only the English know, or those who know the English know.
7: Right. And sometimes I would make a guess and I'm thinking I was following the rules and I would still be wrong. Because it'd be a local name or something.
6: Yes, but thank goodness for grandma.
7: Exactly. So she and her husband lived in Oxfordshire the last few years. Mm-hmm. And so that's where I have gone most recently is mm-hmm. spending time in Oxfordshire.
6: I hate to ask you this, but have you been to Coverchapel, Oxford yet?
7: I have. In fact, I call it my home church in England.
6: Oh, I love that.
7: Yes.
6: With Philip and Jonathan?
7: Yes.
6: They're great. We love those young men.
7: Fantastic. Yes. And that church, that body just is so full of love. And they would just welcome me and my family when we would visit.
6: Oh, yeah. I love that. Yeah. All right. So now, and then your grandpa was in Germany. So do you speak a little German?
7: No, I don't. I wish I did. Mm-hmm. But no, our visits were short and I never was there enough to gain any language. Mm-hmm. But just, I think the exposure to travel at a young age really...
6: takes the fear out of it too.
7: Yeah. Yeah. And, I loved it as a child and I knew I wanted to do it more as I grew up. Mm-hmm. So
6: now, you know, sometimes obviously your parents are Christian. They met at YWAM and that's not for the lighthearted Christian. That's a,
7: right.
6: Those are where the committed Christians, I want to serve Jesus with my whole heart, go. Mm-hmm. So your parents meet on that and then, you know, they have you. But I know that even being born in a Christian home doesn't guarantee that you know Jesus. So when did your full commitment to the Lord happen?
7: I was quite young, actually. Mm-hmm. I struggled with a lot of fears like throughout my life. And my parents would really encourage me in the Lord and just would be able to find my comfort in Jesus and know that he would protect me and take care of me. And so I, as a young, you know, child, I learned how to run to him and he was my comfort. Mm-hmm. And I found that to be real. And I knew I wanted that in my life. And so I actually don't remember the moment that I gave my heart to the Lord, which I struggled with what is my testimony when I was older because
6: of
7: that.
6: Isn't that every Christian child's background?
7: Yes.
6: We're like, I don't have a testimony.
7: Right, right. But then years later, the Lord really showed me how he has such a perfect plan. Mm-hmm. And even to the formation of our testimonies, he has a plan in how that works. And it was very humbling. I was on a missions trip in South America and we were supposed to give our testimonies publicly and I'd never done that. And I was terrified because I didn't have a testimony and I was struggling with it so much. And I was told we were going to go to a prison and I was going to share my testimony at a prison. And I'm thinking, this is ridiculous. Mm-hmm. And at the last minute, everything changed and I didn't share my testimony then. But we ended up doing a service at a Catholic women's conference. And there were little nuns and women who'd been to church their whole lives in this conference. And I got to share with them how I was the same, except that just doing that doesn't get me to heaven. That it was that excellent relationship with Jesus and putting my trust in him and receiving him as my personal savior was what made the difference. After that, the Lord really spoke to me and said, see, I had a plan for your life and that I could, you know, that he's going to use my testimony in the way that he wants it to be used.
6: I love that. How old were you when you went to South America?
7: 18.
6: 18. Wow. Mm-hmm. So when was it that you kind of felt like, you know, you wanted to be a teacher?
7: My parents are both teachers.
6: Okay.
7: And I loved it. Mm-hmm. And I think that just their example and maybe inheriting some of that gifting or just the way to do it. I love the process of learning. And so I knew I wanted to be a teacher even from a young age. And then at the same time, I know I was always fascinated by missionaries and the missionary stories. And our pastor would have missionaries come and share at our church. And I was always on the edge of my seat listening to those stories. Mm-hmm. And I never knew that the Lord would allow those two desires to be combined and that I would get to eventually teach school to missionaries' children.
6: You know, it's interesting because, you know, your parents obviously have a little bit of that too, because they went, your dad, you know, went mm-hmm. with YWAM. So mm-hmm. he, you know, you had said earlier, before we were on the air, that he had been in, oh no, you said New Zealand.
7: Right.
6: So he had got some exposure too.
7: Yeah, yeah. So I also grew up with their stories. Mm-hmm. And, you know, as children look at their parents and think, oh, well, that's how they did it, so that must be how I'm going to do it too. Or not always, I suppose. But
6: no, but I know too, because I grew up with those stories of faith. And I was like, I want that story.
7: Yes.
6: I want a story. I want a faith story.
7: Yes.
6: You know,
7: yes.
6: I want five faith stories. It seemed like my dad, whenever he was preaching, he could pull out a faith story that was his own, mm-hmm. that matched whatever text he was teaching. And, mm-hmm. and, you know, I love it when our lives begin to line up biblically.
7: Yes.
6: And that's what the Lord does. So now you ended up going to school and then you got a job in Anaheim.
7: Mm-hmm. Yeah. I taught for 2 years in Anaheim City Schools. I taught fourth grade.
6: And that's pretty special to get right out of college and to get a job in the public sector. Because when I was in college, they said there are no teaching jobs when you get
7: out. Right. I think it was all part of God's plan. Mm-hmm. I know it was miraculous. I'm so grateful for it. Mm-hmm. And, but I knew I wanted to teach overseas, mm-hmm. and I didn't really want to teach stateside, but, that those 2 years were so important for me, to give me the training that I needed in the classroom.
6: Oh, definitely. The syllabus, the mm-hmm. Scheduling, what works, what doesn't work.
7: Yes, yes.
6: And the different styles.
7: Absolutely.
6: Learning. Yes.
7: All of it. All of mm-hmm. it was very important. Yeah, yeah. And I felt like, because we had so many nationalities coming to the schools in Anaheim.
6: Uh-huh.
7: And so I did enjoy the multicultural aspect of it and the challenges of equipping these kids with language and mm-hmm. English. And, you know, I always felt it was an honor and a privilege when I was the first teacher that a child would have in California. And I would want that to be, because they'll always remember that first mm-hmm. teacher. And mm-hmm. I wanted that to be something that they looked back on as a good memory.
6: Do you have a favorite student that you remember from those years?
7: Oh, my goodness. So many of them. I would pray for them. It was so, so exciting. It was such mm-hmm. a ministry opportunity. And, so many funny little stories. They were just, they came from such challenging backgrounds. And so, you know, praying for their behaviors and things. But there was one time where I came to church here and I was like, okay, Lord, I want to pray for my class. And I thought, oh, I could pray for this kid. I know the problems in his family and his life, or this kid and his struggles. But the Lord was like, no, you need to pray for this little guy, mm-hmm. this little guy named Joshua. And I thought, well, God, why do you want me to pray for Joshua? He's a healthy little guy. Mm-hmm. I know his parents. He has mom and dad at home. I know they love him and care for him. And why do you want me to pray for Joshua? And the Lord was like, pray for Joshua, pray for Joshua. And this is fourth grade. Mm-hmm. And so I just, okay, Lord, you know what's going on in Joshua's life. And so a few days later or so, his mom came to me and was asking about what she could do to help him in his reading and increase that and improve his reading. And mm-hmm. and I said, well, do you ever, you know, read together before he goes to bed? And mm-hmm. she said to me, yes, we read the Bible every night before we go to bed. And I looked at her. I was so excited. I said, I read the Bible too. And so there was a connection.
6: Oh,
7: and then she
6: that.
7: Said to me, Joshua prays for you every night before he goes to bed.
6: Oh.
7: And it was all I could do. When they left, I sat at my desk and just cried. And
6: so beautiful.
7: And I knew God wanted me to be praying for him because, you know, fourth grade is that age of accountability. And mm-hmm. it's when these kids are making those choices. And I knew he was exposed to the truth. And mm-hmm. I felt like there was a battle for his life. And the Lord wanted him to have victory. And there was another time in my class where he had to, the kids were asking him things and I was listening to this whole conversation and he stood up for the truth.
6: Wow.
7: I was so proud of him. And so I loved it. It was such a privilege.
6: That is so fun. So now you've taught 2 years and, you know, what got you on the mission field then?
7: Oh, that started way before Anaheim.
6: Did it really?
7: Yes. I mean, I was always fascinated with the stories of mm-hmm. missionaries, with my parents' adventures mm-hmm. and the experiences they had through YWAM. And then my pastor would have missionaries come to our church mm-hmm. and share. And one time, these two young men, they seemed so much older to me because I think I must have been about 7 years old. Mm-hmm. They came to my Sunday school classroom, and they were telling us how they had smuggled Bibles into Eastern Europe.
6: Wow.
7: And they brought with them a children's Bible, and I had the same Bible at my house, but this Bible obviously was in, I don't know, Romanian or Russian or some other language. And they let us, they passed it around, let each of us hold it, and through the book, there was a hole drilled in the book. And I remember putting my finger on this hole, and they were telling us this story, how when they came to the border, all of these Bibles had been hidden in the panels of the car, the walls of the car and the doors of the car, because it was illegal, obviously, mm-hmm. to take these into right. Eastern, the Soviet bloc. And so when the guards would get suspicious about if there was smuggling happening, they would drill holes through the walls of the car. And if, as they would pull the drill out, if there were paper goods inside, the paper would come spiraling out.
6: Uh-oh.
7: And so the missionaries were standing watching their car being drilled, and they just were praying and asking the Lord that these Bibles would get into the hands of God's people and God would let them get through. And so as the drills were pulled out, no paper came out of the walls. And I remember sitting in my Sunday school classroom, touching that hole in that Bible and realizing I'm touching a miracle. Mm-hmm. And I knew in that moment I wanted to be a part of seeing God do miracles, of right. something like that. I wanted, you know, that's an incredible God. It's so real. It's not just something in the Bible or something, you know, for the olden days, you know, mm-hmm. it's now. And I wanted to be a part of that. And mm-hmm. God builds our stories through our whole lives. Mm-hmm. And it's just so fun now to be able to look back and reflect on how he brought that piece and so many other little pieces together mm-hmm. and prepared me for what he would have me do.
6: So I know earlier you were telling me that you were looking through a Calvary magazine and
7: yes.
6: you're sitting, you know, obviously, you know, in the service or somebody had passed it to you
7: mm-hmm.
6: and you saw an ad in the back.
7: Yes. Yes.
6: And what was the ad for?
7: It was saying how at the Calvary Chapel Bible College in Vita, Hungary, there was a small school for the missionaries' children, mm-hmm. and they were looking for teachers for this school. And at that moment, I didn't really know where Hungary was. Mm-hmm. I didn't know anything about Hungary, and but I was intrigued because it was exactly what I'd been wanting to do. And mm-hmm. So I called the phone number, and by the end of the conversation, it was, you know, really apparent that I needed to continue to pray and pursue this. And a few months later, I was taking a trip to England to visit some of my family. And I thought, when I was buying the tickets, well, let's find out how much it costs to go to Hungary. Mm-hmm. And so I put in all the information in the Travelocity or whatever the company was that I used, and while it was tabulating, I prayed and I'm like, God, if it's, I think I said $200, then mm-hmm. I'll go. Mm-hmm. I wish it was $200 right. today. I don't know. and it came back and it was $207 or something.
6: Wow.
7: And so
6: yes, that's how the Lord does
7: so
6: it.
7: So I realized, wow, I'm going to Hungary. Mm-hmm. And then, so I went out there. I'd been in touch with them, the school, the pastors out there. And so I got to go and visit. And yeah, it just was very clear that that was where the Lord was leading me. It was ridiculous because I had no idea about anything in that country. And I had such an overwhelming peace.
6: Wow.
7: It was incredible.
6: Because, you know, Vita is like so far away.
7: Yes.
6: From any civilization, really.
7: Right, right.
6: So it's definitely a missionary. So when you told your parents, what did they think?
7: I think they knew it was coming.
6: Mm-hmm.
7: Yeah, I think they weren't surprised. And they have just been so supportive whole time. And I mean, of course, they miss me like crazy.
6: Right.
7: But
6: it's like, there goes our daughter.
7: That's it. And, you know, my mom said she can't really say anything because she did the same thing to her mother by moving to America. But, you know, she also, I hear her say how that she knows that for me to be in the center of God's will is the safest thing.
6: And the truth.
7: What a comfort that is for a mother's heart to know that their child is in the center of the will of the Lord. So
6: now, what year did you move over to Hungary then?
7: That was in 2004.
6: Okay, what month?
7: It was August, actually.
6: August. And school then started in September?
7: End of August. Yeah, right at the beginning of September.
6: How many children were there then? I think I know most of their names.
7: Yes, I think we had at that point, I think it was 7.
6: Mm-hmm.
7: Yeah. Yeah, and we had 2 classes. Mm-hmm. And
6: So it was like Sierra and...
7: Yes. And Josh Thompson.
6: Josh Thompson,
7: and,
6: right.
7: And Jordan and Becky Walsh.
6: Jordan and Becky Walsh,
7: and
6: yes.
7: And Karina Metzger. Uh-huh. So they were in my class, and then their little brothers and sisters were in the other teacher's class.
6: Okay, that must have been a relief, because Sean is an escape artist.
7: Yes, yes.
6: There are Sean stories.
7: Oh, yes. And I eventually would teach Sean, and I mean, adventures, and I would call him my little Huckleberry Finn.
6: Oh, yeah, definitely.
7: Because he's always up a tree he brought a snake to my classroom once. And
6: did he really?
7: He was so excited to show me. And I don't mind bugs, and we would study bugs in class, but he didn't know that I was...
6: I hate snakes.
7: Oh, people heard throughout the castle screams.
6: So it wasn't a poisonous snake, though, right?
7: It was a baby viper, from what the Hungarians told us.
6: No.
7: It was about this long. It was like a little, it was very, very small.
6: Yeah, they're more poisonous.
7: They say is more poisonous. And the floor is made out of wooden slats, and there's cracks in the wood. And I was just imagining if he dropped it.
6: Right.
7: I'd be moving out.
6: Yes.
7: Because I lived in the floor above.
6: Oh, my goodness. So now, going to Hungary, what was your biggest adjustment?
7: Oh my goodness. I think I just poured everything into the school and the academics and really trying to see, where the kids were at, what they needed and what would be best for them. And so just sort of working on that side of things and more, the technical, how do we do school here and you know, that sort of thing.
6: Right.
7: And so there was a lot of learning because, having taught 34 children in a self-contained classroom in Anaheim to now teaching 4 or 5 kids, but I have multiple grade levels.
6: Right.
7: It's a different mindset. And
6: you're much closer. Yeah, the other ones, it's kind of a group setting, and there's a lot of cooperation in a group setting where you don't quite, if when it's individualized like that, sometimes you don't get the same cooperation.
7: Right.
6: And I think, too, I would think personally that your expectations might be a little higher for Christian kids than they would be for, these others, they don't know Jesus, but you're like, I can't believe you're fighting like that or using those words.
7: Right.
6: There'd be quite a few
7: adjustments. Yeah, absolutely. But I knew too when I first moved there, as I got to know these families, that these families were such quality. And they had such a great way that they taught their kids. Mm-hmm. And their kids were so healthy in every sense.
6: That's true.
7: Of the word. And so they were such normal kids.
6: Right. But now you're living on the grounds too.
7: Yes.
6: So that must have been different.
7: Yes. Yeah. And I was very much pouring into the school and the kids. I got to know the kids even better before I got to know their parents. And so then when I would go to a service and one of the dads would be teaching, I would see a little move of the shoulder or a twitch, move of the head or whatever. And I'd be like, that, he looks like his kid,
6: Right,
7: or I could see the family resemblance, And so that was fun. And then just to get to know these men and to see how, they hearing their stories of how mm-hmm. they came to this place and working with them and seeing how they work together. And then the student body, it was just incredible to meet these students, the college students mm-hmm. from all different parts of the world as they come to study the Bible and to hear their stories. And, we had in those early years, we had some students from fellow from Kosovo and some guys from Serbia mm-hmm. and the wars and mm-hmm. that mm-hmm. you know, these were young men during the war. And one of my friends, he was too young to fight, but he would make the bread. He was told to go and make the bread for the soldiers, and
8: wow.
7: and he would feed these guys and they wouldn't come back at the end of the day.
8: Oh.
7: And so he was so young and mm-hmm. and it had such a huge impact. And now he's roommates with technically the enemy.
8: Oh,
7: and yes. to see God do a work in these young men's mm-hmm. lives, to see mm-hmm. them at the end of a semester, the transformation from being, well, you're this country and I'm this country and we were at war, to we're brothers in Christ by the end of the semester.
8: Oh,
7: and I felt so privileged mm-hmm. to be able to witness that and mm-hmm. to see that with my own eyes.
6: Yeah, that's a only God thing.
7: Yes.
6: You know, only God can do this. We had a little bit of that at Calvary Chapel London where you'd see these different nationalities and they come in like, uh-oh. And then you'd see everybody just greeting and kissing each other. And
7: right.
6: it was just like, we had quite a few Muslims and quite a few Jews. And there they were, just friends across the board.
7: Love
6: you know?
7: Yes.
6: I love what
7: yes.
6: God can do.
7: Yes.
6: So now, how long were you there?
7: I was at the Bible College for 8 years.
6: 8 years.
7: Yeah.
6: So now you must have been on some adventures then.
7: Oh, yeah.
6: So
7: yeah,
6: did you go on the summer of service then? Did you go to some of these different countries?
7: We would have the outreaches
6: That's
7: during
6: it.
7: The semesters.
6: Mm-hmm.
7: And so I would get to go on those trips.
6: Mm-hmm.
7: And then we would also, I would get to join the local one. We would go into the village at different times and I'd get to take my students with me.
6: Mm.
7: And that was so much fun. We would be picking fruit or, you know, working in people's yards, picking corn
6: wow.
7: and taking the kids with us to do that, to have this experience. It was really neat.
6: So you were with, you know, virtually the same group of children for 8 years then.
7: Yeah.
6: Wow.
7: Yeah.
6: You really did get to know them. It's
7: yeah.
6: more like a little schoolhouse.
7: Yes, absolutely. And I mean, in some ways I feel more like an aunt, you know, because
6: right.
7: I was there for the first tooth falling out and the first steps for some of them and, you know, and the privilege of seeing them learning how to read and
6: right.
7: to write and,
6: mm-hmm.
7: you know, and then to see them now all grown up. I just saw the Fosters this week, Jeremy
6: right.
7: and Christy Foster's kids, and the two olders are now taller than me. And
6: right. And then to Sierra, Paul Lang, Sierra Lang,
7: yes.
6: she writes the most gorgeous poetry.
7: Yes, she does.
6: And you're
7: yes.
6: just like, I was amazed.
7: Yes.
6: Because I had seen her as a little girl, and now she's just this young, gorgeous
7: Beautiful.
6: Woman.
7: Beautiful, yes.
6: Who just has such a sweet spirit and
7: yes.
6: writes this deep, deep poetry that you're like,
7: yes.
6: this is like really mm-hmm. good, Sierra. Like,
7: yes.
6: really.
7: Right.
6: Let me stress the word quality.
7: Yes.
6: Good.
7: Yes. I think it was her grandmother entered one of her poems into a publishing contest or at some point, or there was a poem of hers that did get published.
6: Wow.
7: And it was so, so neat. And
6: mm-hmm.
7: And it was, she would process a lot of things through that
6: mm-hmm.
7: gifting, through the poetry.
6: Isn't
7: and
6: that amazing?
7: It was just incredible to mm-hmm. see the depths of her heart poured out in this way. And, you know, these kids are just, they're so fantastic the way that, you know, we were in this tiny village and yet they got to have the most incredible experiences. And it wouldn't be necessarily what kids growing up in America would
6: right.
7: experience, but it was a privilege. I think that they all would say that. And I've been able to mm-hmm. to stay in touch with a lot of them, most of them, I think. And I love it, just seeing where their lives are at now, and they're doing so well. Yeah.
6: Okay, so now tell me about, like, what was one of your favorite countries that you visited?
7: At the moment, my goodness, well, Kyrgyzstan is coming to mind.
6: Mm-hmm.
7: And it's we were able to take an outreach team there. I got to go with Pam Markey, which is an absolute honor and blessing, and her daughter Kristen, and we went and visited the team that was working there, and which was, you know, Paul and Melanie and Jed and Renee and the other missionaries and the team who are from Ukraine, most of them, and just incredible to see them working together in this city for the church and to share the gospel, and such a great example. And it was really strange too going to Kyrgyzstan, because it also is a former Soviet country, and I felt so comfortable there.
6: Wow.
7: Even though everything was in Russian or Kyrgyz, but the way the city was laid out, the architecture, it was still very Soviet, which is also similar to Hungary, and so it felt very comfortable. I don't know. It was really strange to be so far away. I think they said we were about 8 hours from the Chinese border or something.
6: Oh my goodness. So now, how long had you been there before you met Pamela?
7: I think it was 4 years.
6: 4 years.
7: Okay. Yeah.
6: And so had you known her before?
7: No.
6: Okay. So you didn't know George or?
7: I'd seen him at the missions conference, but that was the extent of it. Yeah.
6: And so how did you end up becoming friends with Pam?
7: Oh my goodness. You know, we're not a very big staff, and so we would do things together, and she was homeschooling Kristen, and so I would open up, you know, my classroom. She could use resources and things, and we would just have tea and coffee together and be able to talk about education stuff, you know, because there really wasn't, there weren't a lot of other people to talk to. And so we could bounce ideas off of each other at that point. And it just encouraged one another in it, you know, and, and that was wonderful. And she also, you know, she's teaching the missions training program, and she had a library full of biographies.
6: Right.
7: And at that point, Paul Lang had asked me to oversee the libraries on campus. Because I had built a library for the children's school.
6: Wow.
7: And because we were in such a small village, even if there was a bookshop or something, it would be in Hungarian.
6: Right.
7: And I really wanted our kids, this was all before e-books or Kindle Reader or anything. Sounds so old-fashioned.
6: And but there's something about holding a book in your hand.
7: Absolutely.
6: I love the feel of paper. I like the print. I like turning pages. Yeah. I just still cannot go to Kindle.
7: Exactly.
6: I try, but I just know.
7: Right. So I really felt like I wanted to have these kids to have access to quality literature. And so when I'd come back to the States, I would buy books for them, and I'd ship them back to Hungary. And I was able to build a good size library for them. And we had over 2,000 titles for our K through 12. And
6: that's amazing.
7: It was exciting to see. And so when Paul saw that, he's like, well, our librarian was leaving. And so but children's literature is different than a theological library. So I had to learn about, you know, where does hermeneutics work on the shelf and things like that.
6: Right. But also, too, a lot of the people don't know that the facility in Hungary used to be a summer palace for a very wealthy, wealthy Hungarian family. I don't even know if we know their names.
7: The Zichy family.
6: There you go.
7: Mm-hmm.
6: And that was all before World War II or even World War I, wasn't it?
7: Yes.
6: But there was a library room.
7: Yes.
6: And that was reestablished, right?
7: Yes. When Calvary took over the facility, they refurbished it, and it's beautiful. Mm-hmm. And then there was I believe he was a pastor or a missionary in Budapest, and he was moving or something, and he had a large theological library, and he donated it to us. And when I took over the libraries, I was told that we had the largest theological library in English in Hungary.
6: Yeah, that wouldn't be too hard.
7: No, it's not.
6: So how far is the castle from Budapest?
7: About an oh my goodness, I've been gone this long and I'm forgetting. An hour and a half.
6: Hour and a half.
7: Yeah.
6: So would you make your way over to Budapest sometimes for the Sunday services?
7: Yes, absolutely. Yeah. And that became a place to sort of just to get away and to be refreshed and encouraged and to see us be around strangers. There was one time I came back to Hawaii and I realized I haven't seen a stranger Because everyone in the village, I'd actually laid eyes on them all before, right. You know.
6: Small
7: it's
6: village.
7: Very small. Uh-huh. So, to go and see what the rest of the world is up to and just to be in the city is.
6: Yeah, and I think Budapest is probably one of the most beautiful cities in the world.
7: Yeah.
6: Especially Buda, you know, it's just like gorgeous.
7: Right.
6: So now, did you have any, you had these missionary stories which were really adventuresome, you know, the drill through the door.
7: Yeah.
6: Did you have any adventures that you would call like, oh Lord, if you know, that were a little bit
7: my goodness,
6: nerve-wracking maybe, or you really saw God just, you saw him moving? I mean, besides in other people's lives, but right here, you're in the middle of it.
7: I think I saw him answering a lot of prayers that, mm-hmm. that he would take care of us, you know, as we would go out and mm-hmm. do these things where it was beyond my comfort zone. And one year I was taking some college students on an outreach to a city called Eger. And so we had to drive through Budapest to get to the motorway to go out to Eger. And I think I hadn't been driving in Budapest that long. And it's quite a challenge. Mm-hmm. And there was one part of the city that I'd been to a few times, but I'd always gotten lost. Mm-hmm. And that's where the motorway was, where I had to get on to get to Eger. And so we're coming up to that place, and there was had been an accident, and the road was closed.
6: Uh-oh.
7: And I thought, my goodness, like, how in the world are we going to, you know, get to Eger? And so we pull off to a gas station, and I'm making some phone calls, and you know, there isn't like Sig Alert or Google Maps,
6: right.
7: where you can just reroute like it is here. So I was calling different guys who I knew might be able to give me an answer, and one of the guys said to me, well, you should probably just ask at a gas station and see if someone could tell you. And I know, first of all, to find someone who could speak English.
6: Mm-hmm.
7: And then a lot of people in Budapest don't drive.
6: Mm-hmm.
7: And so they wouldn't know, how to, give me directions for the road, because they would only know how to use public transport. So, so the students and I, we prayed and we asked that God would find that we would find someone who could speak English, who was friendly, who knew where to go. It was this very specific prayer.
6: Mm-hmm.
7: And so I went in the gas station, and the one gas attendant was helping me, and he pulls out a map, and bless his heart, he was really willing to help, and he had a little English, but he pulls out the national map of Hungary.
6: Uh-oh.
7: And I'm thinking, and Budapest is this big, and I'm thinking, oh dear, I don't think this is going to work. And then everyone in the gas station starts kind of chatting, because I'm like a strange foreign person, you know, and so all of these men are kind of giving ideas back and forth in Hungarian, and I'm desperately trying to catch any idea of what they're saying. And then finally, one of the men standing in line to pay for his gas comes up to me and says in English, I'm going that direction. Would you like to follow me?
6: My goodness.
7: And so then I was so grateful. And so I follow him, you know, out, and I asked him what his name was. And he said, it was Gabor. And I said, thank you, Gabor, so much. And of course we follow him, and it was very far. Like, we would not have found it on our own. And later on, when we got home, I was telling my friend who'd been trying to help me about it. And he's like, oh, Gabor. It's like Gabriel. God sent you an angel to help you.
6: Oh my goodness!
7: And so it was those little things like that.
6: I love that.
7: And mm-hmm. I was so grateful to the Lord to you know, every step of the way. Just, I couldn't do it, and a lot of it wasn't very dramatic, but mm-hmm. it was just in the daily life things which were so challenging, and I wouldn't know how to do something, and he would be able to help me.
6: Well, don't you feel that too? Most of our fears are little fears.
7: Mm-hmm.
6: And
7: mm-hmm.
6: when you do something kind of big like that,
7: mm-hmm.
6: and you're conquering all these little fears,
7: mm-hmm.
6: that's when, you know, and how did you conquer it? You conquered it by faith.
7: Mm-hmm.
6: It was like these steps of faith, and
7: yeah.
6: it's, I don't even know if the fears are conquered or if they're just almost released, you know, because
7: mm-hmm.
6: if faith does it. So who, you know, you must have made some very close friends. Who do you think is your closest friend that you made?
7: That's hard, because there's so many close mm-hmm. ones. I know that Augie,
6: oh, right.
7: Ishaku, is one of my closest friends and one of my oldest friends as well. She, when I moved to Vita, she was the nurse at the Bible College.
6: Right.
7: And she lived next door to me. Our rooms were next door to each other on the staff floor. Mm-hmm. There was a floor just for single staff members. And so we lived next door to each other, and I just didn't really know anything about anything. And she'd been there for a very long time, and she knew how everything went. And I was a little intimidated by her at mm-hmm. first. I wasn't quite sure.
6: Well, nurses, yes.
7: Yes.
6: They're so smart. Yes.
7: Right. And yet, as I got to know her, I have never known someone with such a big heart who has the ability to love with such, you know, mm-hmm. such compassion. And I just love watching her love people. And mm-hmm.
6: so did you watch her romance develop too?
7: I did. Mm-hmm. She had a heart for Nigeria. Mm-hmm. And so I got to go to Nigeria with her and Phil Metzger, and Tomasz Gamesz was on the team. And so we went to visit Prince at the church outside of Abuja. And she just came alive. I mean, mm-hmm. even I couldn't imagine she could love even greater, but it just was incredible to watch her and to see her just loving these people and them loving her. Mm-hmm. And so this was preparing her to be moving to Nigeria. And it was during that trip I got to meet her future husband, Solomon. Mm-hmm. And but at that point, I don't think there was
6: any sparks.
7: Or maybe there a few sparks. Yeah.
6: She wasn't saying it.
7: Right. Oh, and then a few years after that is when she moved down there to live. And mm-hmm. then not long after that they were married and now have two beautiful children. Mm-hmm.
6: So have you visited her since you've come back or just mainly writing
7: Skype,
6: email?
7: We Skype mm-hmm. and I get to see the kids and how much they're growing and things. But I lived in Vita for, 8 years. And then the school changed, and we were no longer officially a school in the same capacity that mm-hmm. we were at the beginning. And it was much more of sort of that I was homeschooling kids, mm-hmm. but they weren't mine. I got to send them home at the end of the day.
6: Right.
7: And then that family decided that they were going to homeschool the following year. And so there weren't any families with school-age kids at that point. Mm-hmm. And also, I was knowing that my time at the Bible College was coming to a close.
6: Mm-hmm.
7: And the Lord had been showing me that. And so I had been praying. And in this last spring semester that I was there, I had been taking some college students down to a city called Pécs in the south of Hungary.
6: Mm-hmm.
7: And there's a Calvary Chapel there, pastored by Balázs Stancil. And his beautiful wife Leah and their kids, which I love, and so we would do a prepackaged Sunday school.
6: Oh,
7: and
6: great.
7: So yes. I would get college students together, and we would plan everything we would need for Sunday school. And then on Sunday morning, we would drive down to Pécs, and we would show up and do Sunday school with the kids.
6: That had to be the greatest blessing ever.
7: It was on all sides. It was fantastic. Right. Mm-hmm. You know, they loved having us come, and we loved coming. Mm-hmm. And it was so neat because I was working with the Hungarian students the college students at that time.
6: Mm-hmm.
7: And so because the kids there were mostly speaking Hungarian, so I would have the Hungarian college students teach
6: Excellent.
7: The Sunday
6: mm-hmm.
7: school class. And so they had that experience mm-hmm. of learning in that way, which was wonderful. And so I knew that my time in Hungary wasn't finished, but my time at the Bible College was over. And,
6: mm-hmm.
7: and I wasn't quite sure what the Lord was doing. And so the Lord opened the door for me to move to Pécs.
6: Mm-hmm.
7: And so I lived there after I was at the Bible College, and I didn't really know why and what and how mm-hmm. and all of this, but I was just taking these steps of faith
6: mm-hmm.
7: and trusting the Lord in all of it. And so while I was there, Augie had her second baby. Excuse me. So that was really fun to be a part of that as their family and things.
6: Right.
7: And it was such a privilege to learn what it was like to live in a Hungarian city versus mm-hmm. living
6: That's
7: at
6: true.
7: The Bible College.
6: Because the Bible College is so insulated. You're mainly with people who speak English, yes. and it's more like a family almost, like an yes. extended family.
7: Yes, mm-hmm. absolutely. It's community living, right. and right. It's a really unique experience, and I know that God poured out heaps of grace on me to be able to right. do that, because it's a challenging environment.
6: It is. Right.
7: Yeah. And I was in Page and trying to study more Hungarian and teaching some English mm-hmm. And working with the church and things. And then it was during that time that we had a very long winter that year, and so it was dark and cold. So right. we spent a lot of time praying and seeking mm-hmm. the Lord. And it was during that time the Lord was showing me I was moving back to America.
6: Yeah, that's a hard thing. I don't think people who haven't served on the mission field understand that as much as you love your family at home, there's something about coming back and reorienting that you're almost feeling like, have I been disqualified? Have I been, mm-hmm. you know, because, mm-hmm. and yet it's such a bittersweet thing.
7: Yeah.
6: So
7: yeah.
6: did you went through those emotions
7: all
6: of too?
7: It. Yes. Absolutely.
6: I felt like I'd been a sergeant and somebody ripped off my, mm-hmm. like my sergeant stripes when
7: yes.
6: I came back to the States.
7: Yes. It's been very, very challenging.
6: Right.
7: And

0: be just young and fresh and brand new believers, and then to see them raised up and matured and growing, and then walking years later in full-time ministry, and to see that fruit. So many people don't get to see that fruit.
1: Right.
0: And I was so grateful to the Lord that he let me see that. And then to see the kids, I mean, it was, I saw that they had so much change in their lives. And when I first moved there, they'd never had the same teachers for more than 1 year.
1: Wow.
0: And the college students were always coming and going. It's college is a revolving door.
1: Yeah, transitional.
0: And so these kids had, they had so much transition in their lives, and I really felt like I wanted to give them something more consistent. And it was just something that the Lord really put on my heart. I wanted, and I thought that I had a deep relationship with those kids after the first year. I thought that they were just, they had opened up and let me in. And, but when they found out I was staying for the second year, I realized they hadn't opened up to me at all. And I got to be a part, like they went, it was so much deeper. And to be that consistency in their lives and to be there for them. And eventually find out that they would all leave. All of my kids left and I stayed. I was pretty much the last one to leave.
1: Yeah, well, you think Jordan and Becky went to New Zealand.
0: Yes.
1: And Becky turned into this little beauty. Jordan's just this mature gentleman.
0: Incredible.
1: Who's, last I heard, studying medicine.
0: Yes, he is.
1: Just brilliant.
0: Yes.
1: And then you've got Josh, who's at the Bible College in York.
0: Yes, he is.
1: Which I'm so proud of that.
0: Me
1: you know,
0: too.
1: Sierra, they live in
0: Indianapolis.
1: Yes,
0: and they're doing wonderful. And she's doing, she's at college now and studying and just and Sean's doing great at school as well. I'm so proud of them all.
1: I know really it's amazing. But like you said, they grew up. So now when you first started hearing the Lord kind of speaking to your heart, you know, like it's time to go home, what were your feelings? You know, I mean, was it like, you know, Lord, is that really you? Did you question it? Were you, did you start preparing? How did he just really make it clear to you?
0: At first, I was thinking, oh, no, it's just because I've just moved and it's difficult and it's this long winter and I just want to go to California where there's no snow. And I thought it was all just that. And but as I kept praying, it wouldn't go away.
1: Yeah.
0: And so I said, okay, we need to have a serious chat about this. And so I said, okay, God, if this is happening, when? What's the time frame? And it was one of those rare and wonderful moments where he gave me a specific answer. And he said, the end of August. And I thought, okay, I don't understand, but okay, apparently that's it. And so, and it had been, you know, leaving the Bible College was kind of the first step of the transition. And during that time too, the Lord was speaking to me saying that this, that my time in Page was a stepping stone for me moving away from Hungary. And and
1: it was just,
0: yes, absolutely, because the Bible College is such a unique living experience. It was so great to be in my own apartment, shopping for my own food, and basic life things, relearning, and it's quite humbling.
1: Right.
0: And, you know, and just the Lord was saying, this is my, your stepping stone for, you know, moving away from Bible College and then going back to the States. And I just was so amazed at his kindness to me, that he would let me have, that he would wean me off in that way, that he would be gentle and kind to me in that way. And he knew that that's what I needed. And I'd seen so many people leave in so many different ways. And I asked him, I said, what's the right way to leave?
1: Right.
0: Because, you know, it's, some people, it's hardening their hearts and they're just like, peace out. Or others are like, you know, it's the gnashing of teeth and we don't want to leave. And it's just that ripping away.
1: Right.
0: And I was like, God, what's the right way to do this? And it was just with that Thanksgiving. It really was the thing that helped me, with just so much gratitude of God, thank you that, that you allowed these things in my life and that you allowed me to have the length of this, you know, and these relationships and to see the kids grow and learn and all of this. And so I'm so grateful that he helped me in that leaving part, the arriving part.

0: has been a bit more of a bumpy road. And I understand what you were just sharing about the, I at points thought, my goodness, was that the crescendo of my life? Was
1: Yeah, no.
0: that the high point, and now I
1: Yes.
0: just get to join the rat race and
1: Yeah.
0: just go? And it's that's not how our God
1: No,
0: is.
1: not even. But I think too, also, that is part of, the coming down or the landing and getting ready for the next adventure. I want to talk about the fact though, too, that you did these things as a single woman. Because I think that a lot of young women are waiting to live their lives till the right person comes into their life or that man. And I love the fact that you never have been sitting around going, okay, where is he? And then my life will start. But you're talking about, oh, maybe that apex when I served in Hungary, that was the apex of my life. Obviously that, so how did you get that mindset? And, because, I think that is such, I mean, there's so much that you could minister to other single women about living life, now for the Lord. So tell me a little bit about that.
0: Well, I did have a moment where I realized, I think I was in college, and I was like, so where is he? And I was, and the Lord said to me, you are waiting to live your life. You're in a holding pattern because you're waiting for this husband to come along. And he's like, no, that's not what I want you to do. I have stuff for you now, great stuff for you now. And it was quite a wake-up call for me. And so it was just that changing that mindset, I think, and just looking to the Lord and not looking to man. And then from there, I know too that one of the things that has helped me so much in, and it's simple, but it's profound that, I would look ahead at my life and look into the future and imagine how I want it to be. And, or I would look ahead and think about, oh, I'm going to have to wait however many years until the Lord's going to bring me somebody. And I would just be filled with so much despair and hopelessness. And the Lord has taught me and is still reminding me at times that that's not where He wants my mind to be dwelling, and that He wants me in the here and the now. And at some point in one of Lewis's books, I think it's in the Screwtape Letters, he talks about that and how, the attack from the enemy to get them to look at the future or the past, but not at the now, because this is what we have. This is the truth. This is the closest to heaven that we have, is the right this minute, because this is so real. And, and to look at my life, what am I doing today? And I think that is such an important mindset to have. And that gives so much freedom and so much peace. And thinking to myself, well, what am I going to do today? Oh, I can do that. I have the strength for today because that's what the Lord has given me. He hasn't given me the strength for tomorrow because I'm not there yet.
1: I love that.
0: And I think, honestly, just living that one day at a time and staying in that now, and then to look back at this point and think, wow, the last 10 years was
1: I
0: one
1: know.
0: day at a time, and
1: Right.
0: how incredible they were, and how did all of that happen? And we don't have to make it happen. It's just my favorite saying that I've said so many times since I come back to the States is in Hungarian. It's lépésről lépésre, and it means step by step.
1: I love that.
0: And it's just what I can. That's all I can do is step by step.
1: And yet, because even as you're saying this, it's not that the future's without vision, because you have this thing burning in your heart of kind of, what you feel your gifting is, which of course I got really excited about, because when we were in Austria, you said, Charlotte, I have this yearning to help people school their children. And you said, but would they accept it from me because I'm a single woman? And you found, yes, they will. They need help.
0: Yeah, that was a big part of probably the latter part of my years in Hungary, was working with families who would come into our missions training program. And sometimes they were homeschooling their kids, but sometimes their kids joined our school. And then after they would finish the program, then they would, the training program, then they would go onto the mission field for the first time and start doing what you do on the mission field, you know, church planting and things. And then at the same time, working with the family, how does the family structure work? And what are we going to do with the kids? Like, how are they going to be educated? And to see these families work through these questions and wondering how it should be done. And then, you know, families that I found were homeschooling on the mission field for the first time and the challenges that they faced. And realizing for me, I was just very curious about how a mom would go about, how, you know, a couple would go about approaching homeschooling for the first time. And so because, you know, my public school background, I know how a trained teacher does it, but I wanted to find out how these moms go about it. And I found out that it's so overwhelming that if I was in their shoes, I just can't imagine. One friend of mine came back to visit after they'd been out on the mission field for about a year, and I just was having a cup of coffee with her, and I said, "So how's it going with homeschooling?" And this look came across her face, and she just started pouring out all of these things, and she looked at me and she's like, "I had no idea all of that was in me." And she said a specific thing about like the teacher's book that they was sent to sent, you know, all of their stuff they ordered and it was sent to their home in Hungary and the cost of shipping and all of this was huge. And she was looking at the teacher edition and it wasn't matching the student edition and why they say they go to this page and it's not the same page. I don't understand. And so I asked her, I said, "Look at the edition dates." And they had sent her, the company had made a mistake and sent her wrong edition dates. And this was already months into the school year and she'd been struggling. And, you know, my heart just broke for her. And, you know, we cried together and prayed together. And I just, that was sort of the beginning of me realizing there's a lot of challenges that these families face. And, you know, I would love to see them receiving, you know, the encouragement and the support and the help that that they could, you know, that would help them with all of this. So,
1: and see, that's, there's still ministry up ahead. Okay, so if we're gonna have, we've only got like 2 minutes left, which has been so fun. But if you have a favorite verse that you kind of said, this has been, you know, I know you've got your Hungarians statement that nobody else can do but you and those who speak Hungarian, but what about like your favorite verse that kind of like this I keep going back to, my fallback verse?
0: It's that whole passage in Philippians 4 of just that, you know, just presenting those requests to him,
1: and that's great,
0: and with that thanksgiving that's built into that, and then, you know, and all of the parts of, like, you know, whatever is true, whatever is lovely, whatever is excellent, and it's my mind stayed on those things. And that has really been the passage that I've been able to go to and for encouragement.
1: Oh, I love Philippians. Lynn, thank you so much.
0: Thank you for having
1: me.
0: No,
1: I absolutely love this. Yes. You know, don't wait around for life to happen. God's got something today. And as Lynn just so said so well, don't wait for tomorrow. Don't look at the past. Live today for Jesus and just see what he's got for you in this very day. That's the way to do it. Thanks again for joining us on this edition of Today's Faith.
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6: Let's get started in Luke 22. You know, this chapter 22 in Luke has got to be one of the longest chapters. It actually goes to 71 verses. That's a lot. And my wife was saying, haven't you finished Luke 22 yet? I says, it's 71 verses, Debbie. And as I mentioned in my prayer, we've spent time concerning the real meaning of the Passover here as the Lord converts the Jewish ceremony of the Passover, which they had celebrated as Jews in reference to their deliverance of Egypt. But now Jesus gives them the true full meaning that it finds in Christ. And if you turn over just a couple of chapters here to chapter 24, and you recall after Jesus had risen from the grave, he met the two men, they were disciples, on the road to Emmaus. And in chapter 24, verse 21, Jesus drew close to them and was walking with them and asked them why they were so sad. And in verse 21, they said, but we were hoping that it was he who was going to redeem Israel. Notice past tense, we were hoping. But now he's been murdered. He was crucified. And they said, indeed, besides all this, today is the third day since these things have happened. And then they reminded him that certain women had come to them. They went to the tomb early this morning, and they said something about his body not being there. And verse 24, certain of those who were with us, they went to the tomb, some of the disciples, we know Peter and John. And then he said to them in verse 25, O foolish ones and slow of heart to believe in all that the prophets had spoken, ought not the Messiah, the Christ, to have suffered these things and to enter into his glory? And he's admonishing them. He's saying, don't you know the scriptures that the Messiah, the Christ, was to suffer these things and to enter into his glory? And beginning at Moses, verse 27, which that means Genesis. Moses wrote the first five books. And the beginning at Moses and all the prophets, he expounded to them in all the scriptures the things concerning himself. You see, he came in the volume of the book. This Bible is all about him. All the scriptures ultimately find their fulfillment and their completeness in him. And then, as you know, Thomas didn't believe. And in verse 36, it says, now as they said these things, Jesus himself stood in their midst, and he said to them, peace to you. But they were terrified and frightened. Well, they saw him die. They saw him murdered. They ran for their lives and were hiding. Their doors were locked. The shutters were closed. And they were like, shh, don't say it. They're going to come and get us. Our leader is dead. Our hope is dashed. It's gone. It's over. The Jews convinced the Romans to kill him. Now, well, I got to be careful saying that. We do not believe the Jews are responsible for the death of Jesus. Jesus died for you. We're responsible for his death. But Israel has a special relationship with God, because they were his chosen people. They were given the revelation. They were given the prophets. Their Messiah came from Israel. And so God has said, too much is given, much is required. And he loves them, and he has a special covenant with them, and he's watching over the nation as I speak. He brought them back into their nation after 2,000 years, back to Israel. They've had nothing but war from day one. The day they were admitted into the United Nations, the Muslims started war with them. And they're still fighting them. And it isn't that they want a portion of the land or they want Jerusalem. They want Israel in the Mediterranean or farther. Israel does not exist. Their maps do not show Israel. And yesterday I was watching the news, and many of you may have heard that Russia has made a deal with Syria, Israel's main enemy, for missiles, ground-to-air missiles, very sophisticated, that they're selling to Syria. And Syria is going to give them to Hezbollah, who's in Lebanon, north of Israel, and these missiles can reach Tel Aviv. And Tel Aviv is a large city of over a million people. And so Israel's saying, not a good idea, Russia. And the scriptures tell us that Russia will be involved in the last day's war. And so Russia said, hey, we made this deal a long time ago. Well, it was a bad deal then, too. Their security is at risk. They have to protect their citizens, and they'll do whatever they need to do. But I'm looking at it more in a biblical sense as we read the prophecies in Ezekiel, considering in conjunction with what's going on in our current events. But here it says they were terrified and frightened and supposed that they had seen a spirit. I mean, put yourself in their sandals for a minute. You know, here they are, scared to death. Jesus has been crucified. He's been in the grave now for 3 days. They heard some rumors about he had risen, but they're not going to get out of their hiding to go see. And all of a sudden, Jesus is just there in the midst, just like if he just appeared right here saying, hi. You'd all go, whoa, you know. Many of you would run out of here. It's similar to when ever an angel appeared to people in the Bible. If you notice that, you might want to do a little study of that. You'll see the first thing the angels say to him is, fear not. Why? Because they're scared to death. When you see the angels are beautiful creations. By the way, as you know, Jehovah's Witnesses are pressing this. I had two of them at my house yesterday. They do believe that Jesus is an angel. And, of course, if you've been, most of you haven't been with us, and I want to encourage you to come out on Wednesday night. We're studying Hebrews, and in Hebrews, he tells us that Jesus is superior to angels. And, if these cults would just go over and read their Bible, they would see, well, he's not an angel. No, God created angels. He created man. And God is God. He's not an angel. And Jesus is not an angel. And the argument is so strong there in Hebrews 1 and 2, quoting out of the Old Testament, as God said, to which of the angels did I ever say, sit here at the right hand of the Father? He's never said that to an angel. And then he says, "Is you're going to turn with me over to Hebrews. We're going to get into Luke 22, but you've got to see this. In the first chapter of Hebrews, First of all, he begins by pointing out that God at various times in different ways spoke in times past to the fathers by the prophets. But now he's done something superior, something better. God has. He has in these last days spoken to us by his Son. That's much clearer, more complete. And he's appointed, whom he appointed heir of all things. You notice here, God is saying that he's given Jesus, he's given him all things, heir of all things. He, in him, he has all authority and power, that his name is above every name that was named. Why do so-called Christians want to lower him down to a lower position? Look at he points out, through whom he also made the worlds. Through who? Through Jesus Christ. Verse 3, Hebrews 1. He's the brightness of his glory, the expressed exact image of God. And he is upholding things or keeping all things together through his power. And when he, by himself, notice, Jesus did this, by himself purged our sins, washed away our sins, the Lamb of God who took away our sins, and completing now our salvation, he now ascends into heaven. He now is where? At the right hand of the Majesty on high. And what does that say? It says that Jesus now has the highest honor and authority and power that any being could have. He's at the right hand of God the Father. You can't get any higher than this. Having become so much better than the angels. Is that what you guys have in verse 4? Then where do they get this? He's an angel. He's better than the angels. And then he goes on, for which of the angels, verse 5, did he ever say, you are my son? Quoting out of the Psalms, today I've begotten you. He's never said that to Michael the archangel or any of the angels, you're my son. No, the angels are a separate creation of God. They have a particular ministry, which is to take part in our salvation as messengers. And then he says, I will be to him a father, and he shall be to me a son. But when he again brings forth his firstborn into the world, he says, let all of the angels of God do what? Worship him. Now, didn't Jesus say that we're to worship God and him only shall we worship? Didn't he say that? Yeah. Well, here the angels are supposed to worship him. That means he's God. Here's the problem with cults. They get a doctrine. Here's their doctrine, their teaching. Then they go to the Bible to try to prove it. That's backwards. Don't do that. That's like saying, well, we don't believe that in the Trinity. So then they go to the Bible, and every scripture that talks about the Trinity, they change the wording. And one thing you don't want to do is change God's word. That is a serious mistake. In the beginning was the Word. The Word was with God. The Word was God. They changed it to a God with a small g. And I say, what did you do that for? You ruined the text. Now you made him a little God. Is he shorter or what? What do you mean a little God? Where in the Bible God says, I am God? I don't know any other God. Except for, of course, false gods. Is he a false God? You guys believe in more than one God. And then, if you're not convinced, in verse 8 here, he says, but to the Son, he says, your throne, O God, is forever and ever. God calls him God. And his throne is an everlasting government, isn't it? And we read that all through the Bible, Old Testament and New. His government be forever. You remember in Isaiah when it in Isaiah 9? Come on, let's go over there. Who is Jesus? Well, like he said, I've revealed myself through the scriptures. It's all about me. Just open it up and read it. Isaiah 9. It's Old Testament, 600 years before Jesus was born. Isaiah 9, verse 6, unto us a child is born, unto us a son is given. Isaiah 9, 6. And the government will be on his shoulders. His name shall be called the Wonderful Counselor. Why? Because in Christ are hid all the treasures of wisdom and knowledge. He's a wonderful counselor. When we counsel people, we go to God's word. We don't say, well, we think that you should. No. We say, well, the scriptures tell us to do this. That's how you counsel. And if you go to a counselor, and I don't mind if you go to a counselor, make sure he's a Christian. And just because he has a fish on his car doesn't mean he's a Christian. If he doesn't pray with you and doesn't share scripture with you, go to someone else. He's the Wonderful Counselor and the what? Mighty God. And he says here, the Everlasting Father, in the sense of, he's not, Jesus is not God the Father, but he is God Eternal, God the Son, Everlasting. He existed before he came to the earth and became a man. This great mystery that God became a man and dwelt among us, the Incarnation. Have you ever pondered the birth of Jesus? This beautiful young woman, Mary. An angel tells her that she's going to bring forth the Son of God, the Messiah. And she's, I've never been with a man. How can this be? And the angel says, this Holy One will be born of you. The Holy Spirit will come over you. And you will carry, you will have this baby for 9 months. And this is a huge mystery. But it fulfills all the Old Testament scriptures about this. Back up here. Right here in chapter 7, we're right here in Isaiah. What do we read here in verse 14? Therefore, the Lord himself will show you or give you a sign, something unique. Behold, the virgin shall conceive and bear a son and call his name Emmanuel, which means God with us. That is a sign. It's never happened before. And so I'm finishing up here in 9:16. We read that the increase of his government, there will be no end. Now, when Jesus comes again and sets up the kingdom, that kingdom will be an everlasting kingdom. And it'll be upon the throne of David. That's on the human side through Israel, through the promises of the scriptures that God always fulfills through Adam. Through Abraham, Christ came. But this eternal future kingdom, to order it and to establish it with judgment and justice, which we don't have in our world today, but we will when he sets up his kingdom. And how long will this kingdom last, we read? From that time forward, even forever. The zeal of the Lord of hosts will perform this. And so we know that his kingdom is everlasting. And so let's go back to Luke 22. Sorry, I just got excited as I was reading this. Now, he's completed this message. And he finishes up in verse 19 here of Luke 22, by pointing out now that verse 18. For I say to you, I will not drink of the fruit of this vine until the kingdom of God comes. Now, it's so good to read your Bible because there are people that would try to convince you that we are in the kingdom now. We are not in the kingdom yet. I'll tell you, you'll know when we're in the kingdom. This ain't it. This is the kingdom of man right now. This is the kingdom of Satan. Remember, Jesus was tempted by Satan. Satan says, I'll give you the world. I'll give you the kingdoms. Jesus didn't say, you can't give me anything. You don't own anything. No, he does. He owns the world. He deceived Eve. And then Adam yielded to Eve, took the fruit, sinned against God, and obeyed Satan. And we've been in trouble ever since. But it's not forever. Jesus came and broke the power of Satan, who has the power of death through sin. And Jesus took that from him by dying in our place. You say, well, that's not true. We still sin and we still die. Yeah, but not the second death. We get a new body. Our sins are forgiven and the curse will be removed. And we'll receive new bodies. We'll be living in a new restored earth. Jesus will be ruling and reigning. He took the bread and he gave thanks and he gave it to them, saying, this is my body which has been given for you. Do this in remembrance of Egypt. No, of me. Now, Egypt plays a part in a typology. It represented bondage, right? They were slaves. And when we were in sin, we were in bondage to it. Likewise, he also took the cup. And he said, this is the new covenant. Don't miss this. God has given us a new covenant. Well, what was wrong with the old covenant? It couldn't make us righteous. So it failed. It's not that the covenant was bad or the law was bad. We're bad. We can't keep it. So it couldn't make us righteous. So the new covenant is in his blood. That blood, perfect blood, without sin. That blood of Jesus was the blood of God. It wasn't the blood of man. It was the blood of God. Man didn't take part in the birth of Jesus Christ. The Holy Spirit did. He just took up residency in Mary for the 9 months. But she was not impregnated by a man's seed. But it's the woman's seed, we read in Genesis, that will destroy Satan's authority. He will bruise your head, but you will bruise his heel, the cross. Beautiful prophecy in Genesis as God promises salvation. But behold, the hand of my betrayer is with me on this table. Wow. You imagine the 12? What? Yeah, one of you is going to betray me. One of you is a betrayer. You ever see pictures of the Last Supper and the 12 right there at the table? Now, I got a weird sense of humor. But when you look at that picture, you notice there's nobody on this side of that table. Do you think Jesus said, now, come on, close in, guys, before they take this picture? I mean, I hope I'm not going over the line here. Forgive me, Lord. But why isn't there 6 on this side and 6 on that side? Somebody gave me a picture of the Last Supper. It had a clock in it. Christian gifts. I'm sure they're not here. That was so many years ago. And I want to thank you for your gift. But every time the hand would go in Jesus' face, it would bug me. You know, the clock would be Christians, you know, they have weird gifts. By the way, when they sat to eat, they didn't sit at a table like we do. They had they would sit on the floor. They would lean on pillows, and they would recline that way, and the food would be brought to them, and they would take they had bowls of different sauces, and they would break the bread and hand it to their friend. He would break the bread and hand it. They'd take the bread and they would dip it, almost like our Spanish-speaking friends take a tortilla and dip it in the beans. I like that too. So they didn't sit there with knives and forks at a table. A minor. Then he says, and truly the Son of Man, verse 22, goes as it has been determined of him, but woe unto that man by whom he is betrayed. Now you see, here's God's going to take care of his business. He came here to give his life. That's what Jesus said. I'm going to the cross. I'm going to fulfill the scriptures. God's word is going to be completed and fulfilled. But woe unto that man, Judas, by whom he's betrayed. Now people feel sorry for Judas. Oh, the poor guy never had a chance. He was born to be Judas, the betrayer. He had no chance, no choice. Yes, he did. He had a free will. God just happens to know all things and knew that he would be the one to betray him, but he has a free will. And if he would have repented and not betrayed Jesus, he would have been saved. But instead, he was a thief, John said. He stole from the bag. He was never really born again. His heart had never been turned. You know, it's scary. You think about, you can be that close to Jesus for that long of a period of time and see all the miracles, see him walking on water, calming the storms, raising the dead, giving sight to the blind and healing the lame. And never a man spoke like this, and yet his heart had never been converted.
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3: 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Now is the time for you to declare your heart to be good soil for the seed of God's word. Today's teaching will be another life-changing, mind-renewing, faith-building time in God's word. And stay tuned to the end of this program to hear an additional special word of encouragement just for you. We're going to continue to teach this morning on the kingdom of God. The message of our Lord Jesus Christ is the message of the kingdom. And as I've shared with you before, you can teach every other message from scripture in some way fits into or is part of the message of the kingdom of God. Everybody say the kingdom of God. We're taking some time to study and understand this, just to refresh some things that I shared, that here in our Western culture, we are unfamiliar with kingdoms. We're unfamiliar with kingdoms. Our form of government, the way that we've seen purposes fleshed out in our nation, anywhere in our world, really, takes into consideration the will of people and what people want here in the United States. I'll eventually get to both the blessing and the flaw of the statement, we the people. We the people. That statement can go well or it can be the worst thing, depending on the righteousness or unrighteousness, the morality or the immorality of we the people. As long as we the people are God-fearing folks that honor God's word, have hearts that are soft and receptive to the things of God, we the people is great. Oh, but when we the people get full of the devil and when we the people turn our backs on God, and when we the people start shaking our fist in the face of God to say, we get to decide. We the people have decided what marriage is. And we the people have decided what's acceptable human sexuality. And we the people decide what's right. And we the people determine what we want to see happen and having control of our own lives. That becomes a problem for the king. That's a problem for the king. So a part of us becoming kingdom citizens and being born again, it's understanding the kingdom of God.
4: And today I'm going to talk a little bit about the laws of God. We talked last time about the government of God. We're going to continue in this. But I want to talk specifically about the importance of the laws of God's kingdom. And we'll take a look at this. Let's start here. I put up here our mission statement. We're living in the end times, man. The end times are upon us. And I start here with our mission statement at Insight Church, which is to make and train followers of Jesus Christ and build strong families by understanding, embracing, and doing God's word. And that last phrase there is preparing people for the day of the Lord. Preparing people for the day of the Lord. That's part of our mission and our assignment as a church. Very briefly, what is the day of the Lord? Not teaching on the day of the Lord, but something for us to understand. And when you see the day of the Lord there, the day of the Lord is not a literal day in the Bible. So it's not a literal calendar day when the Bible speaks of the day of the Lord. But this phrase here about the day of the Lord really represents a dispensation or a period in time when Jesus will finally begin to intervene in earth's affairs. So everything we see happening in the world today, all of the political jousting and posturing and the issues concerning foreign policy and economy and tariffs and what the Democrats and the Republicans are doing, the challenges that we see in the Middle East, the fight over land and all the terrorists and the tension between Russia and Ukraine, the tension between China and Taiwan and so forth. There will come a time when Jesus himself will begin to intervene and he will begin to set things in order in line with the eternal plans and purposes of the Father. That is the beginning of the day of the Lord. And he's going to begin to do three things. The beginning of the day of the Lord, that time frame will be number one, him beginning to judge all evil for eternity. The second thing that's going to happen during the day of the Lord in this period is he is going to accelerate the perfection of his bride. He's going to accelerate getting the church ready to marry, to be with him for all of eternity. The word of God in Ephesians chapter 5, verse 22, 23, and that passage there says, no spots, no wrinkle, no blemishes. Regardless of what we see and what we think about the church and about each other in our current state, Jesus himself, In anticipation and moving toward the day of the church, there will come about a perfecting of the people of God and the true church of Jesus Christ that we will be equally on par with the bridegroom. Are you hearing me? And that's something, a work that he is doing, not something that we can do for ourselves. We take comfort in that. Can you say amen? So he's going to deal with evil. He's going to perfect the bride. But then also the day of the Lord, it speaks to the establishment of his kingdom, which will ultimately happen on earth when the word of God says in Revelation 21 talks about, and I saw, John writes, I saw a new heaven and a new earth, for the old heaven and earth had passed away. And then I saw the city, the new Jerusalem, coming down from heaven to the earth. That's all part of what it is that we can expect in the day of the Lord. And our assignment is to help prepare people for that time. Are you with me? Somebody say amen. Amen. Let's get going here. Matthew chapter 24, verse 13. This is really the backbone of this teaching. Matthew 24, 13 and 14, a scripture that is vital for our church community. It says here, but Jesus is speaking, but he who endures, everybody say endures. He who endures to the what? Shall be. That lets us know that there is that stamina is important. Stamina. It takes stick-to-itiveness or stamina. In the book of Revelation, Jesus talks about in the letters to the churches, but to him who overcomes. But to him who overcomes. In other words, there is resistance in this life. There's resistance to the will of the king. We're talking about the kingdom of God. But it says that we must endure to the end. And it says that those are the people who shall be saved and will embrace the fullness of God's salvation. I'm going to come back to that in a little while, that if you read that passage, you might say, well, he says, well, they shall be saved, which implying that there's an expression of our salvation that we've not yet entered into. Yes, we are saved right now, but the fullness of our salvation is still to come. And this is what we're talking about with the kingdom of God. Yes, we've received the kingdom of God now, but yet the fullness of the kingdom of God is still to come. It's important for us to understand that. Somebody say amen. But he who endures to the end shall be saved. Verse 14. And this gospel of the kingdom will be preached in all the world as a witness to all nations, again, all ethnos, all ethnicities, and then the end will come. This gospel of the kingdom. We don't know the times or the seasons specifically looking at this verse of scripture. Those are reserved for the Father himself. Jesus tells us that, Acts chapter 1, I believe it is, that it has not been given to us to know the times or the seasons. The Father himself knows that. We don't know the specific times and the seasons concerning the day of the Lord, but we do know this. As we preach the gospel of the kingdom to the ends of the nations, we're going to trigger something that will start the process. That as God's message of the kingdom of God travels across this world as a witness to all people and people hear the message of the kingdom, that will initiate or become the catalyst for the end. That becomes the catalyst. That becomes the spark. That becomes the match and the initiation of the coming of the day of the Lord. This is the assignment of every believer. Can you say amen? Let's review here. I shared these with you last week. Number one, concerning the reality of God's kingdom. Number one, we have to understand the availability of the kingdom of God. The availability of the kingdom of God. Matthew chapter 4, verse 17 from the Amplified Bible says here, from that time, Jesus began to preach, crying out, repent. The Amplified Bible says, change your mind for the better. Heartily, get this, amend your ways. Make modifications to your ways and your lifestyle. Repent, change your mind for the better. Heartily amend your ways. Listen at this part. With abhorrence of your past sins. Abhorrence, of course, means with a hatred. There must be a hatred of your past sins. Why is that so important when you talk about repentance? Because in James, John chapter 3, verse 16, verse 17, in that whole passage, Jesus makes this statement. He says that, and men love darkness rather than light because their deeds were evil. That men love darkness rather than light because their deeds were evil. Until we acknowledge and recognize evil and sin as something to be abhorred, you cannot fully repent. When true repentance, if you want a litmus test for true repentance, when you really, really repent concerning sin, you develop a hatred for what you used to do. Not a mild tolerance. It's not just a little bit better or occasionally. There's no occasionally. There's no sometimes. There's no everybody has good days and bad days and all that kind of stuff. When you really, really repent and you change your minds and amended your ways, you develop a hatred for sin. A hatred. And until you develop a hatred for sin, we'll see it, you cannot enter the kingdom of God. You cannot fully enter the kingdom of God. Somebody say amen. So he says here, with an abhorrence of your past sins, for the kingdom of heaven is at hand. I shared with you last week, that phrase at hand means to be brought near and approachable. The kingdom of heaven is at hand. It has been brought near and it is approachable. We're talking about first the availability of the kingdom of God. Take a look at Matthew chapter 11, verse 25. It says here, and at that time, Jesus answered and said, I thank you, Father, Lord of heaven and earth. Keep this in mind, the availability of the kingdom. I thank you, Father, Lord of heaven and earth, that you have hidden these things from the wise and prudent. In other words, Jesus is saying, if I can paraphrase, It doesn't matter if you have 8 PhDs, Mr. Professor so-and-so, and you can be Six Sigma and certified with Lean, and you've been through all the programs, and you got all the certificates. And Jesus says, none of that stuff means anything in the kingdom, because the Lord has hidden some things from you that your intellect cannot even apprehend. These are spiritual things. So he says, Father, you have hidden these things from the wise and from the prudent, right? That's 1 Corinthians chapter 1, maybe verse 30 or so. Not many wise and not many noble are called, but God has chosen the foolish things to put to shame the wise. This is how the kingdom works. These things are spiritual. The kingdom is available to us. But he says here, Father, you have hidden these things from the wise and the prudent and have revealed them to babes. So in other words, you could be non-educated, non-degreed, but if you understand the kingdom and your heart is right toward God, God will show you things that folks with PhDs don't understand, because the Bible, get this, talks about the spirit of wisdom. Spirit of wisdom. The spirit of knowledge. The spirit of understanding. The spirit of counsel. Are you understanding me? Come on, this is not something. We talk about and we explain the fall in these terms of how Adam, when he fell,

Adam did that. Oh, but the moment he sinned against God, he fell from that kind of revelation to now he needs a library card. Now you gotta scrounge around to deal with your confusion and your ignorance, because one of the products of sin is spiritual darkness and ignorance. And Jesus says here that the Father has hidden some things from people in their carnal human nature. But for those he's speaking that have a heart that's right toward the Lord, he starts to reveal these things again. I'm going to begin to show you the things of the kingdom. Somebody say amen. Amen. Verse 26, even so, he says, Father, for so it seemed good in your sight. Verse 27, all things have been delivered to me by my Father. We're going to get there. Jesus is declaring himself to be king. He's king. All things have been delivered to me by my Father. Colossians chapter 1 tells us that he might have preeminence, that all things were made for him and through him and by him and for his will they exist. Everything exists to serve Jesus. Angels and authorities and powers haven't been made subject to him. To which of his angels did the Father ever say, come and sit here at my right hand until I make your angels, until I make your enemies your footstool? And God has given to him the scepter of righteousness, which is the scepter of his kingdom. Now, all things have been delivered to him. Jesus is king. Everybody say king. King. He's king. All things have been delivered to me by my Father. And no one knows the Son except the Father. Nor, listen to this, does anyone know the Father except the Son and the one to whom the Son wills to reveal him? Amen. Jesus is making it plain here to say, there is no way for you to access the availability of the kingdom, to even know about it, to be aware of the things of God, including the Father, unless I reveal the Father to you. You cannot know or apprehend or perceive the Father and the kingdom any other way other than me revealing it to you. Jesus is making that very clear. Can you say amen? This is the time when, let's just say we need the confidence, the courage, and the conviction right now to boldly stand up and declare in this nation, number one, that we're called to be biblically correct and not politically correct. We need the courage, the confidence, and the conviction to unashamedly tell people there is no way to the Father except through Jesus Christ. There's no other way. There's no other way except through Jesus Christ. He declares that himself in John chapter 14, verse 6. Somebody say amen. And he's saying this is the message that has to be preached in all the world. If you are, and I'm not speaking critically, if you are ashamed and a little bit timid to say that Jesus Christ is the only way to God, you're not yet all the way saved. It has nothing to do with your personality, has nothing to do with you being shy. And if you let this cultural, political correctness, which is really a spirit of intimidation that comes from the enemy, if you let that silence you when Jesus says, if you are ashamed of me before men, I will be ashamed of you before the Father. There's a boldness now for us to declare to the world that Jesus is the only way. Acts chapter 4, verse 12. Neither is there salvation in any other, nor is there any other name under heaven given among men by which we must be saved. You must be born again. You must be born again. This is the message that we're called to preach during this time. Are you with me? Come on, somebody say amen. This is what the world needs. If you can't say with all your heart that Jesus is the only way, then you gotta really, really check your salvation, you know. I just deal with what is, and I say this with love in my heart. Listen, there's a growing influence of Islam in America, however we got here. I posted something the other day and I said,

0: And listen, there are four ways that I see from Scripture how God judges a nation. When God brings judgment on a nation, number one, he brings judgment on a nation with famine and some kind of economic failure. Crops would fail and things would go south. Number two, you would see a sickness and disease, a plague. David built an altar unto the Lord. Shall I offer to the Lord that which cost me nothing? And the plague was stopped. The sickness was stopped. The third thing we see concerning how God judges a nation is natural disaster. Floods, earthquakes, all those kinds of things. The fourth way that I see in Scripture how God judges a nation is through foreign invasion. Either through armies physically coming to overtake your nation, or the kind of spiritual, cultural invasion that we're seeing right now of Islam being raised up in the United States of America. I pray it's not an invasion. I pray it's not a judgment from God. And the only answer is a church that stands up and boldly declares, neither is there salvation in any other. Well, James, are you picking on the Muslims? No, I'm picking on what they believe. Not them. Yeah, I'm picking on what they believe, because guess what? You can't be a true Christian if you can't say that there's only one way to God. There's only one way to God. Somebody say amen. Come on. Right now, listen, Islamic prayers are being broadcast across cities, across this nation. In the name of Jesus, may it never come to Chicago, may it never come to Orlando. You don't think it will? Come on. Listen, may God help us. May God help us. It's something that's happening in our nation. Not picking on Muslims. I'm picking on what they believe. Because I'm called to preach the truth of this book. And to not be ashamed of the gospel of Jesus Christ. For it is the power of God unto salvation to those who believe. Both to the Jew and the Greek, to the Muslim, the Buddhist, the Hindu, and everybody else. It's the gospel. Somebody say amen. Amen. This gospel of the kingdom. This gospel of the kingdom. Well, what if there's a conflict? Well, if we have to fight, we have to fight. Amen. Come on, somebody. Listen to me, folks. If we have to die, we have to die. I'm talking to you about the end times. Listen, it's something that's relevant to anybody, whether you follow or didn't follow Charlie Kirk. I'm not here to deify or to canonize Charlie or anybody else or James Ward. But I can say from personal experience, we knew him. He was a friend. He treated us with honor. He treated us with great hospitality. I can say this for everybody. At the very least, Charlie's murder reminds all of us that it is possible for you to take a bullet in the throat for what you believe. At a minimum, it reminds all of us to understand that you very well could be killed and could be murdered because of your beliefs. It's the blood of the martyrs that became the seed of the church. Are you with me? Come on, this is part of the gospel of the kingdom. In the last days, there's going to be time of apostasy. That's going to be a time of apathy. That's going to be time of great affliction, that Jesus said, when the church will come under persecution, if they hated me, you will be hated by all men for my name's sake. We have to prepare to be hated for the name of Jesus. And in that same context, this same gospel of the kingdom is going to be preached around the world as a witness to all nations. And then the end will come. Are you with me? Yes. Somebody say amen. Amen. Praise the name of Jesus. Thank you, Lord God. And so we're talking about the availability of the kingdom, man. It's if and those to whom Jesus wills to reveal the kingdom. Folks, it is the grace of God that we even know about God. It's the grace of God that we even know about the kingdom. It's the grace of God that we even have this book. It's the grace of God that we know anything about angels and about righteousness and about peace and about joy, that we know anything about holiness, that we know anything about love, that we know anything about goodwill. Friends, it's only by the grace of God that we know anything, because he willed to reveal it to us. God was perfectly fine in eternity all by himself, but according to his own good pleasure. He decided to create a universe and a world and to stretch forth his hand to shape a man from the dust of the ground and to breathe in his nostrils the breath of life. And man became a living soul. It's the grace of God that we're here.
1: You know, the laws of God's word or his commandments are not intended to limit us, but to liberate us into the freedom that Christ came to bring. In John chapter 14, verse 6, Jesus said, "I am the truth." Therefore, disobedience to him and his word brings us into bondage and God's disfavor and gives Satan legal access into our lives to steal, kill, and destroy. I believe that the greatest spiritual warfare that we can wage against the devil is obedience to God's word, his laws, which is how we fight the good fight of faith. When Jesus, our Lord, faced Satan in the wilderness, think about it. He defeated him by declaring, "It is written," and then living a life of obedience to the laws of God. It is my prayer, friends, that God's grace will be upon you to obey God's word in all circumstances of life. Before we go, we just launched a brand new program to invite as many people as we can to become media missionary partners with James Ward Ministries. 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I'll see you then on Insight with Pastor James Ward.
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5: Thank you for watching His Channel. With a national update, I'm Elizabeth May. The CEO of the YouVersion Bible app is warning Christians to be careful when using artificial intelligence for Bible study and theology. He says some AI experts misquote scripture as much as 60% of the time. The warning comes as more churches, students, and pastors use chat boxes for sermons, devotions, and spiritual advice. Christian leaders say AI can be helpful for research, but it should never replace reading God's word directly. They also warn believers to compare every answer with the Bible and trusted teacher teaching. The YouVersion leader says false verses and incorrect context can confuse young Christians and spread bad theology online. He encouraged families to spend more time in prayer, scripture reading, and discipleship instead of depending completely on technology. Churches are urging wisdom, discernment, and biblical truth during today's fast-growing technology culture worldwide. Meanwhile, Bible sales in Britain are rising to record levels, especially among young adults searching for faith, hope, and truth. Publishers say Bible sales across the United Kingdom have more than doubled since 2019. Church leaders believe many people are turning away from secular culture and looking again to Christianity for answers during uncertain times. Some young readers say they want stronger values deeper purpose, and a closer relationship with God. Christian bookstores also report increased demand for study Bibles, prayer guides, and discipleship materials. Pastors across Britain say the trend is encouraging and could point to spiritual revival in the nation. Conservative Christian leaders are urging churches to welcome new believers and teach biblical truth clearly and boldly. Many Christians say this renewed interest proves God's Word still changes lives and remains powerful for every generation across the country. Still, a new report says many American parents are struggling to pray and read the Bible with their children regularly. The survey from the American Bible Society found only 29% of parents pray with their children daily or often. Researchers also found that just 14% read the Bible together on a regular basis. Many parents said work pressures and family responsibilities and exhaustion make spiritual leadership difficult at home. Church leaders say the findings are concerning because children often first learn of faith from their parents at home. However, the report also showed practicing Christian families remaining strongly engaged, with most praying together frequently at home. Younger parents also were more likely to identify as Christians than expected. Christian leaders are encouraging families to make prayer and Bible reading a daily priority again. They say strong Christian homes help build stronger churches, which then build stronger communities and future generations nationwide. And around the world, churches reported large mass baptism movements connected to Pentecost celebrations. In many countries, thousands of people chose to be baptized in lakes, rivers, beaches, and church services. Pastors said the events were a public sign of faith and renewed commitment to Jesus Christ. Thank you for joining us here on His Channel with a national update. I'm Elizabeth May.

0: Well, welcome to today's Bible questions. My name is Mike Fabares. I'm your host for the next half an hour, answering questions about the Bible, about the Christian life, about theology, doctrine, whatever's on your mind. And the way to get involved in the program is for you to text us your questions. And the way to do that is to simply go to that phone number at the bottom of the screen and just use whatever texting app that you use to text us your question. Give us your name if you would. You don't have to, but text us your summary of your question. It'll get on our list, and then we'll be able just to tackle your question here on the air. I'd love to do that and enjoy just jumping right into whatever questions you have. And I'll get started with this one, which simply asks the question, what does it mean when Jesus says to the man on the cross, today you'll be with me in paradise? Now, I'm not sure what your question is. Perhaps it's the word paradise. And that word probably is best defined for us in the New Testament by when the Apostle Paul talks about this vision that he has in 2 Corinthians chapter 12. And he says, to set that vision up, he says, I was caught up into the third heaven. Now, that's an important way to distinguish the two other ways the word heaven is used in the New Testament and the Old Testament. There's one word in the Old Testament used three different ways, one word in the New Testament used three different ways, even though it's translated heaven in both Hebrew and in Greek. And that means either the sky, the birds of the heavens, or space, the stars and moon, and the sun of the heavens, or whether we're talking about the place where God lives. Now, of course, some cult groups have turned this into three areas of celestial inhabitation, but that's not what the word means here in 2 Corinthians chapter 12. It simply means that when we're talking about heaven, we're distinguishing it from the sky and space, and we're talking about the place where God dwells. Well, in that very same passage, it says, I was caught up into the third heaven. Then it says, it says, and I know that this man was caught up into paradise, whether in the body or out of the body, I don't know. God knows. So he equates paradise with the place where God dwells. Now, the word paradise itself means a garden, a lush garden, an idyllic place. So the idyllic place that Jesus is talking about is in the presence of God, which, of course, we could ascertain even from the things that are said as Jesus is on the cross, and he's talking about commending his spirit to the Father, which he had already said in John 17 when he was praying about his death. He knew he was going to return to the Father, all that description of him going back to the Father. So we know that he's going to be in the presence of God, and God dwells in heaven, in that particular dimension, that place, whatever we, however we describe it, we call it heaven. We call it paradise. And so when the man on the cross puts his trust in Christ, Jesus gives him the assurance, that you will be with me in heaven / paradise. You'll be with me where I am, and where I'm going to be is in heaven. He's going to be enthroned, eventually permanently, at the right hand of the majesty on high, as it's put in Hebrews chapter 1. So that's what it means. Now, today you'll be with me. That's very helpful, because there are some people that teach, and some particular groups that teach, in something called soul sleep. Now, you didn't ask about this, or maybe you did, but the idea is that when he says, today you'll be with me, that certainly means that he'll be conscious and aware, much like Jesus taught in his parables. As soon as someone dies, their spirit is taken to a particular place, either a good place or a bad place, where there's going to be conscious awareness. And that conscious awareness is either going to be a torment, a place of torment, or it's going to be a place of blessing and comfort. And so he's going to be there immediately. Today you'll be with me in paradise. So we know there's no soul sleep, right? The body is quote-unquote sleeping. That's just a euphemistic way of saying death, right? The body is, even as we say in our language, sometimes we'll say the president's body is in repose in the rotunda of the White House or the Capitol building. The rotunda, to lie in repose means in sleep. Of course, it's not sleeping, but it looks like sleep. So the euphemism in the New Testament for death is often the word sleep. And so we talk about the concept of sleep, even though we know it's euphemistic, just talking about the body is dead. Now, the idea of our soul being dead simply means it's separated from the body. All the way back to the book of Genesis, we see death is defined as the spirit leaving the body, just like Christ on the cross, his spirit left the body. And so it was for the thief on the cross. His spirit was going to leave the body, and that spirit is the conscious, aware personality of that particular person who's now regenerate and with Christ in paradise, in heaven. So that's what it means. And, of course, there's plenty of doctrines we can ascertain from that particular truth. Think about it. By faith we're saved, right? By grace we're saved through faith. It's not because of our works, right, that no one should boast. Certainly the thief on the cross is not going to be boasting what a good life he lived as he gets into paradise, into heaven, because his life was filled with crime. And yet at the last moment he puts his trust in Christ, hardly something to boast in, that he trusted in Christ and the veracity or the truthfulness of what Christ said. And yet that's how we're all saved, whether you got saved as a 15-year-old or a 51-year-old or a 115-year-old. You're all trusting in Christ. And that act of trusting in Christ, which is a wonderful gift of God, is something that is done that it's not work. It's something that God has given us. And the trigger is the fact that it is something that God is granting to us. Logizomai, the New Testament word, Romans chapter 4, it is accredited to us as righteousness. And we're grateful that it is. All right, Tom in Louisiana asks this question. People keep bringing up my past sins to put me down. What do I say? Okay, well, first of all, you say they keep bringing up your past sins. Now, that you can say with certainty. But you say to put me down. Now, I would wonder if that's really why they're doing it. Maybe it is, maybe it isn't. But I think we should be very careful assigning motives to people when we're not exactly sure why. And you may think that's why, but maybe it's not why. So I would start with this question. If people were bringing up my past sins, I would say, why do you keep bringing up my past sins? Because, of course, past sins are past. And if you confess them and you've repented of them, then, of course, there's nothing else to do other than to say Christ has forgiven my sins. If I confess my sins, he's faithful, he's righteous to forgive my sins and to cleanse me from all unrighteousness. Satan's very good at bringing up our past sins. He accuses us before the Father. He is the accuser of the brethren. So, I mean, if really it's just about accusing us of something that's already been confessed and forgiven, then he's really playing the role, or she's playing the role, whoever this person is, playing the role of the enemy. And we want to point out that that's not a very good thing to be doing, but maybe there's another reason. There could be a reason, maybe, that is righteous. Sometimes we sin and we confess it and we repent of it, but there's still some kind of restitution to be made. There's some kind of reconciliation to be pursued. So I would say maybe if you ask the question, why do you bring this up? Why do you keep bringing this up? Maybe they say, because you still need to do this. Not to get forgiveness, but to make it right. Right? Restitution, it's a great word in the Old Testament. And of course, it was often in the context of someone stealing something or hurting someone or whatever. There had to be restitution that was made. And that restitution made someone whole. Someone who had been wronged was made whole. So I would ask, why do you bring this up? And if they say, because you need to do this, this, or this, I would just see if it's something reasonable that they're saying about what I need to do to kind of make things right, to make things right. Now, that's not forgiveness, right? That's just trying to fix what is wrong. If I broke something here in the studio, right, I can ask God for forgiveness and he can forgive me. I'm repentant, but I may need to still pay for the desk that I broke, right? I need to fix it. I need to make restitution for it. So I would ask Tom why it is. And if they come up with an answer, I would just analyze that answer and see what it is that they say, and then see if it needs any kind of response. And if you're stumped, write me back, Tom. I would love to weigh in on what they say, and you may disagree with them as to whether it needs to keep being brought up, and we can take another stab at the question. So ask them what it is for, why they keep bringing it up, and we'll take another look at it. All right, Tony in Waco, Texas, asks, Mel Gibson's Ethiopian Bible claims, he makes claims that everything I believed about Jesus was wrong. Okay, gotta be really careful with this. There's a lot going on the internet right now about Mel Gibson and the Ethiopian Bible. and I think we need to be careful because there's a lot of misleading, fabricated, conspiratorial stuff that's going around about Mel Gibson and the Ethiopian Bible. I know that Mel Gibson, a very controversial figure in a lot of areas, a lot of ways, has said certain things about the Ethiopian Bible, certainly on the Joe Rogan podcast, I think he was on. Maybe I'm wrong about that, but I think he was. That particular set of clips, I think that interest he has in historic Christianity and some interest in the mystery of the Ethiopian canon, I understand that that can be intriguing. But what you need to know is that some of the things that have been assigned to the quotations of Mel Gibson's, I know are, they're not accurate. They're not right. That's not what he said. People are often putting words in his mouth. I'm not here to defend Mel Gibson. There's a lot of things that are indefensible that obviously Mel Gibson has said, and I'm not here to defend him. But I am going to say we've got to be careful about our sources, and we've got to know that sometimes people are putting words in people's mouths that they didn't say. As to the Ethiopian Bible, I don't know why this is such a huge thing right now. Maybe Mel Gibson is part of it. It's just one of those things that trends. There was a time when the Gnostic Gospels were really big. Go back to the Da Vinci Code. Some of you are old enough to remember when the Da Vinci Code was all the rage. Everyone was reading Dan Brown's novel. He called it a historical fiction. It was really not historical. It was mostly a fiction. But he claimed that the historical claims were accurate. They were not. Most of it was just absolute lunacy. Nevertheless, everyone liked to talk about the Gnostic Gospels at that particular time. And I remember having to do a lot of question and answer in trying to help people rightly understand the Gnostic Gospels. Well, today, it's a lot about the Ethiopian canon. Now, the Ethiopian canon is different, obviously, if you have heard about it. It's different than the Protestant canon, but it's not as radically different as you'll see on social media. Social media sometimes will say there's 15,000 books in the Ethiopian canon. Not true. Not true at all. There are more books, around 80, 81, some as much as 88, depending on the count. That's off the top of my head, rough and dirty, in the Ethiopian canon. We have 66, of course, in the Protestant canon. And Roman Catholic canon adds the Apocrypha, we call it, which is, depending on how you count it, about 13 books. And those books, of course, are in the Ethiopian canon, but also there's more. Most notably, the Book of Enoch, First Enoch, which is a series of books, but that one probably is the most intriguing to people because we hear a lot about the Book of Enoch these days as well, because it talks a lot about Genesis 6 and what took place in Genesis 6 and an interpretation of Genesis 6. The Book of Enoch, as you may know, is quoted. One line of it is quoted in the book of Jude in the New Testament, the canonical book of Jude. And so it sparks a lot of people's imaginations. The problem is when you read it, you see that some of it may be interesting, certainly the imaginative take on Genesis 6, but a lot of it is just far-fetched, fanciful imagination. It's nonsense, and you can read it and see that. So you won't put much stock in the Book of Enoch if you read it. You won't put much stock in a lot of what's in the Ethiopian canon if you actually read it. Some of it you'll say, okay, well, this may be helpful history between the testaments, but there's nothing in it that is going to substantiate the quotes that have been made and stuck in Mel Gibson's mouth about the fact that here's the real Jesus, or I've been deceived about the real Jesus for all these years, and you can get the real look at who really Jesus is if you just read the Ethiopian canon. All of that is fanciful, smokescreen, not true. It's like the Dead Sea Scrolls. You go back even further before the Da Vinci Code was a thing. I remember early on in my pastorate, the Dead Sea Scrolls coming out of Claremont McKenna Colleges here in Southern California, and some leaks of some unpublished documents from the Dead Sea Scrolls. Everyone thought this was a big landmark uncovering of the real Jesus. People were writing books about it. Again, nonsense. I mean, once everything was published, it was clear there was no landmark discoveries. There was no amazing, different Jesus that came from the Dead Sea Scrolls. Not at all. I mean, this was an Old Testament library filled with not only the canonical books of the Old Testament, at least 38 survived out of the 39 canonical books of the Old Testament, but a lot of commentaries and a lot of other books, worship songs, codes of holiness, etc., but nothing that undermined the Gospels and the Matthew, Mark, Luke, and John composite picture of who Jesus is. Nothing. Just nothing. And yet, how many books did I come across years and years ago about the Jesus of the Dead Sea, the Jesus of the Dead Sea Scrolls? So take all this with a grain of salt. Matter of fact, you should just spit it all out, because none of it that I've read, at least, is nothing more than sensationalized YouTube channels trying to get clicks and social media posts that are trying to, you know, rise up in the algorithms online. All right. I hope that helps. And I know you're going to probably hear more of that these days. All right. Here's a question. No name attached. What happens in an urgent prayer if I don't say in Jesus' name? Is that prayer still heard? Great question, because, you know, when we read the scriptures, and even as we're trained in prayer, maybe from our parents or a pastor or a Sunday school teacher, we're taught to pray in Jesus' name, and often we end our prayers that way, right? In Jesus' name, or in Jesus' name, amen. We just use that as a phrase at the end, and we think somehow that's the proper way to end a prayer with those words, those syllabi, right? Those words coming out of our mouth. We just need to be careful that we don't assign some kind of mystical power to a phrase. What Jesus teaches us to pray in his name, there are two basic things that are being taught, and we can read this throughout all of the New Testament. Number one, we're praying within the boundaries of what Jesus is all about. When Jesus is praying, he teaches us how to pray, and he teaches us to pray in line with God's will. Part of it is not to be anxious about the future. For instance, in Matthew 6, he talks about that. Each day has enough trouble of its own. And then when he teaches us to pray, he says, pray like this, right? Pray, give us this day our daily bread. So a lot of things he teaches in his teachings, he expresses in his prayers. And the prayers that he's teaching us to pray are always in line with what he taught. That's just clear, right? He talks about the fact that we should be forgiving, and we should forgive others as God has forgiven us. That's just a basic principle of the New Testament. So that's built into the prayer that he gives us, this pattern prayer. All over the Bible, all you see is the comporting, the harmonization of Jesus teaching us to pray in the way that he taught us. So we're not praying for things that aren't, you know, that are somehow out of sync with what God says. So when I say in Jesus' name, or when I think or pray, I want to pray this in a way that is according to your will. Like Jesus, even in the garden, when he prays, here's what I want, let this cup pass from me. I don't want to go to the cross. That's my flesh speaking. I don't want to go to the cross. But he says, yet not my will, but yours be done. Even that is part of the way we're supposed to pray, right? I'm supposed to pray in a way where I know that I may not be praying the right things, but I want God's will to be done. So I'm always asking God to do whatever I'm asking him to do, if in fact this is what you want. It's kind of like the old old movies where you'd see someone chasing a criminal and he says, stop in the name of the law. Well, there's certain things that the law says, and if you're doing something wrong and I tell you to stop, well, then you should stop if it's in the name of the law, if it's in the bounds of what the law says. But I can't say, hey, come paint my back fence in the name of the law, because there's nothing in the law that says you should come to my yard and paint my fence, right? But if you're about to do something illegal, or you do something illegal and you're running away, you snatch a purse and I can say stop in the name of the law. I could say that even as a civilian, and the law says you shouldn't steal someone's purse. So the idea of the law, in the name of the law, in the name of Christ, I want it to be within the confines of everything that Jesus is about, everything that Jesus would want. And of course, now in an exalted state, right, with all of his attributes unfettered in the sense that they are all without any kind of submission or submission to the Father or the Spirit. I say that because he's laid aside in his incarnation the independent exercise of his divine attributes. But now, with his attributes completely unleashed, right, of course, he's going to know what's best. So I'm praying in Jesus' name. Secondarily, we learn very clearly in the New Testament, for instance, 1 John chapter 2, that there's only one advocate. There's only one mediator between God and man. As Romans 8 says, as 1 John chapter 2 says, I'm praying to God, as Hebrews says, through the high priest. There's only one high priest. There's only one representative that I can come to the Father and say, accept what I'm saying. Please listen to my prayer. I have no standing before God were it not for Christ. So that's the picture of praying in his name, too. I'm coming in the authority of Christ. It's like me going to your country club that you're a member of, and I'm not a member of it. But if I come in and say, yeah, Bill Smith says, I'm here in the name of Bill Smith. Oh, Bill Smith. Okay, well, he's the president of the country club. Okay, well, then I'm here in his name. I'm not here in my name. I didn't pay the dues. I can't afford the entry fee or whatever, but I'm here in Bill Smith's name. That's the idea of us coming before the Father and asking for anything. Who are you to ask God for anything? Right? I'm a sinner, but God is the perfect one. God is our high priest. I come and ask for mercy and grace and anything else I'm asking for in the name and the authority of Christ. So those two things is what we should have in view. And saying the words, which is what you're asking, right? If I'm praying an urgent prayer and I don't say in Jesus' name, is it still heard? Of course it's heard. It's heard, right? But what we want to do is when I'm saying anything to God, I want to make sure this is something that I think is within the bounds of God's will, as best as I can know. And it's done not because I think I can demand anything of God or ask anything of God, but I'm coming in the name and the authority of Jesus, because I'm his child, right? I'm the follower of Christ. I'm the younger brother, so to speak. He's the elder brother, as it says in the book of Hebrews. So I'm coming in the authority of Jesus. So as long as that's the intent in your praying, then yeah, if the words don't come out of your mouth, that's okay, right? If it's good for you to say those words, if you can say those words, as long as you're thinking those thoughts, because that's what prayer is after all, is your thoughts being aligned with the things that you are asking, things that you're beseeching God for, you're requesting, petitioning God for, and you're expressing those things with the right heart. And the right heart would be, this is what God would want, as best as I know, and these things I'm asking, not in my own authority, but in the authority of Christ. All right. Here's a question. Do we go straight to heaven when we die? It's back to the very first question we had a few minutes ago, and that was the man on the cross, right? The thief on the cross, today you'll be with me in paradise. Right there, heaven, paradise, third heaven, 2 Corinthians chapter 12. Yes, you're going to go directly into the presence of God. Christ is at the right hand of the Father, Hebrews chapter 1. You are going to go right there, 2 Corinthians 5, absent from the body, present with the Lord. It's exactly where you're going to go. There's no purgatory. There's no soul sleep. You're going to go directly there. That is what the Bible teaches. All right. Doug is asking a question. My devotional says that Christians should never worry or plan. How do you live without a clock or a calendar? Okay, well, I agree you should never worry, but I don't agree you should never plan. I don't know what the devotional you're reading is, but I would get a new devotional. In fact, the devotional said you should never plan. Planning is not wrong. James chapter 4 says planning without deference to God, that's sin. If we're saying, I'm going to go to this city, conduct this kind of business, make a profit and return, and I don't have in my mind, and be good and sometimes bring it out of my mouth, and say, if the Lord wills, I'll live and do this or that. I got to have that as a mentality in my mind. So I pray, I plan, all of this with deference. I plan with a humility that I don't know what tomorrow holds. I was just talking to someone earlier today, and they were really just struggling. And I said, remember, right, today is the day that God has called us to live in. We don't know what tomorrow holds, right? Everything about tomorrow in Scripture is not promised. We just, today has enough trouble of its own, as I said earlier. I just want to get through today. And I want to say to God, God, I'm going to plan for tomorrow. That's fine. But I'm not going to focus on tomorrow or the next day. I may make plans for that, but I'm going to say, if the Lord wills, I'll live and do this or that. So there has to be a lot of humility. There has to be a holding of our plans very loosely in our lives. Anxiety, worry, absolutely. We want to take that out of our lives. And the way we do that, according to Scripture in Philippians chapter 4, is when we're tempted to be anxious, we pray. Jesus said, look at the lilies of the field, right? You're worried about how you look? Look how they look. They don't worry. Look at the birds of the air, right? They don't worry. They don't have refrigerators. They don't have, pantries. They do just fine. They don't have silos. They don't have barns. They're doing fine. God feeds them. Now, it doesn't mean, right, that you don't have pantries and you don't have refrigerators, but you don't worry. Right? David was able to kill the giant with a slingshot. Didn't mean that when he became the king, he didn't have an army. Right? You got to have an army, right? You should have an army, but you don't trust in the army. That's what David kept saying in the Psalms. Right? We don't trust in chariots and horses. We trust in the name of the Lord. Well, he did that same thing when all he had was a slingshot. We come at you, he said to Goliath, in the name of the Lord. And that's the thing. We trust in God. So, we want to be planners, but we don't want to be worriers. That doesn't mean that you don't get up on a ladder and make sure that you're careful and stable and have a feeling of, oh, man, I better be careful. And if that's the kind of worry we're talking about, I'm not talking about that. Right? You ought to be careful. You ought to be careful when you're going to particular places or doing certain things. But worrying is sitting around going, what's going to happen? What's going to happen tomorrow? What's going to happen to me if I do this? Or what happens if this happens? Stop with all that and pray. Trust God. Do what's right. And let God take care of tomorrow. And when it comes to your planning, plan. That's what the book of Proverbs is all about. You plan, you plan, you plan. You see trouble ahead, you plan. But I can't obsess. I can't obsess about the future. I plan and I trust God with the future. Well, that's all the time we have for this half hour. My name is Mike Fabares. It's a pleasure to be your host here today, answering your questions about the Bible and the Christian life. And hopefully you can send in your questions, that number at the bottom of your screen, and we'll have a bunch more to answer on the next program. We'll see you next time.
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3: 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Pastor Ed is leading us through the Bible, chapter by chapter and verse by verse. 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
4: We're working our way through Scripture verse by verse. We're in the book of Romans, verse 3. For I say, through the grace given to me, given to Paul, to everyone who is among you, every person in this room, not to think of himself or herself more highly than you ought, but think soberly as God has dealt, given to each one a measure, a different measure of faith than the person sitting next to you. Every person in this room has a different amount of faith from everyone else in the room. Okay, so that's Paul's introduction to this study about being part of the body of Christ. First of all, what's this grace he's talking about? Grace is a gift. In the Greek language, it's the word charis, which is the exact same word for grace and gift. God has a gift for every person. It's happening right now in this room. Grace is coming down from God. Will you take it? It's favor with God. Undeserved, unearned, unmerited favor with God. God's giving it out. It's free. You have to receive it. You have to say, God, thank you. I receive this grace, this gift from you. So Paul says he received grace to explain this to us. So I'm saying to everyone who is among you, not to think about yourself too highly, because you receive these gifts. So we can't take credit for it. We don't earn it. We don't merit it. God gives it to anyone who will ask. So don't think too highly of yourself. Think soberly. Soberly? Yeah. A sane estimate of your capacity, your capabilities. A sane estimate of my capabilities? I'm an idiot, okay? I'm a sinner saved by grace. And the Bible says, so are you. Not the idiot part, but a sinner. All have sinned and fallen short of the glory of God. Every person in this room. Well, why would I go to church with a pastor who says he's a sinner? Because we all are. And that's where we start. That's the big problem in the church today. People acting like they're all holy. instead of fessing up and saying, I need God to forgive me today, just like I did yesterday and just like I did the day before. Oh, I don't mean I'm a rank sinner. You can follow me around. You could hire a private eye, and he wouldn't find me going crazy. But that doesn't mean I didn't sin up here and in here. That's where sin takes root, up here in your mind and in your heart. So we're on a level playing field. You're a sinner, I'm a sinner. Well, I didn't come to church to get insulted, Pastor. I'm just telling you the truth. That's what the Bible says. We all need Jesus, every one of us. Nobody's good enough. I got two amens. A little weak, folks, okay. But I'll convince you before we're through that this is true about each one of us. So Paul says, God has given to each one a differing amount, a measure of faith. You have a different amount than the person sitting next to you. And it has to do, we'll see, with the gift that you receive. Verse 4. For as we have many members in different parts of our body, we got hands, we got feet, we got heart, we got lungs, we got a brain, most of us. We have many members in one body, but all the members don't have the same function. Different parts do different things. Now, Paul's thinking of big systems, cardiovascular system. You got a heart, and it's pumping right now, very busy doing that. You don't have to think about it. It just does it automatically. You have a frame, a skeletal system. It holds everything. It hangs everything together. You have a muscular system that holds it up. You've got a nervous system that tells you when you're hurting it. You have a digestive system that supplies food. You have an immune system, antibodies to attack foreign proteins that come into your body, like a virus or a bacteria or a runaway cancer. You have a reproductive system. You can reproduce yourself. Some probably shouldn't, but God gives it to everybody. We have a respiratory system, breathing. Take your next breath. All of you appear to be breathing. Some of you I'm worried about, but we all have one. An endocrine system. You've got a hormonal system that drives you. You've got a sensory system. You can see. You've got five senses. You can smell. You can taste. You can touch. All that, different parts of your body, different purposes, different functions. And Paul is using the human body as a picture of the church. Not this building, not us this morning, the Church of Jesus Christ, which is huge, like 3 billion people on the planet of 7 billion people. So we're all different, is all that Paul is saying. We don't have the same place, same function in the church, different kinds. He's going to tell us the different kinds of functions. So we, verse 5, being many, are one body in Christ. He calls the church the body of Christ. You're part of the body of Christ. It's a living, breathing organism. And individually, members of one another. We're all part of the same body of Christ. What he's about to say is don't be wanting, don't be desiring another person's gift because you have a different gift than they do. And yours isn't less important. It's just as important to God as any of the gifts. So, one body, a lot of parts. First 3 verses. Second section, starting in verse 6 here. Having then gifts, and here's the beginning of the meat of this chapter. This is going to tell us 7 different kinds of gifts. Some people call them motivational gifts. They move us. Manifestations of the Holy Spirit living in us. And you have one of these. Having then gifts, charismata, charis, there's that word for gifts, mata, many, differing according to the amount of grace, favor with God that he's given you. Each one of us, slightly different. So because of that, let's use them. And he begins the first in the list of prophecy. If you have the gift of prophecy, then we should prophesy in proportion to our faith. Prophesy. Now, we normally think of that word as foretelling the future. It does not mean just that. You can be foretelling or forth, speaking forth the word of God. Jesus did both. In Matthew, he stood on the Temple Mount and he foretold that the whole city was going to be destroyed. The Romans were going to come within a matter of years and destroy it. And they did shortly after he said that, speaking in the future. But he also spoke truth about God so that people then, and you and I reading about it in the Bible, would understand who God is and how he works, what he expects of us. According to the grace, the amount of favor from God, if prophesying, then prophesy in proportion to your faith. What? You're going to tell people about God if you have this gift. You want to tell people what God has done in your life. You desire to, and when you do it, you feel fulfilled. You know it's something you were supposed to do. I deal with that every Sunday. I need to tell you about Jesus, what he did in my life this week, and I give you examples of it. Now, I say that without any pride because it's a gift. God gave it to me. And you say, well, I'd like to have a pulpit and do the same thing, Pastor. No, no, I didn't start here. I started in fifth and sixth grade junior high boys. If you can explain the gospel to junior high boys, you can explain it to anyone. That's where God said, junior high. If that wasn't bad enough, the second place he put me in were prisons. I'm talking to prisoners. Now, I'm a straight guy, and we're talking about every major prison in California. I've even spoken in maximum security prisons in Israel and in Germany and in France and in Switzerland. You want to be a preacher? You want to have the gift of prophecy? Some of the crowd's not real friendly. I had to have two armed guards to get out of the one in Israel. They all wanted to kill me. They didn't even know me. That's the gift. That's God's gift of prophecy. So, that's to speak to other people. Why does it take faith according to the faith that you have? Because you'll be rejected when you tell people about Jesus. You use the name Jesus, you're going to get blowback. I guarantee you. I did yesterday, talking with a man who was a Buddhist, and he was downright insulting to God. I corrected him a few times. But expect people to say no when you try and tell them about you. I don't want to hear it. Talk to somebody else. Well, you don't bug me with that. So, according to how much faith do you have, go in. Expect to get beat up. And so it does. If prophecy, then prophesy proportionally to how much faith you have. Expect people to reject it. Verse 7, the second gift, ministry, to serve. Not professionally, but practically serving other people. Be a servant to everybody else. That's not a job a lot of people like. Lowest person on the human race, you serve everybody else. That's what Jesus did. He washed his apostles' feet. The lowest thing for a servant to do. That's our example. Now, these are not commandments that you do to get to heaven. This is just the opposite. This is what you want to do because the Holy Spirit lives in you. You find yourself desiring to serve other people. Every wife in this room understands that. Every smart husband in this room understands that you and I are called to serve one another, especially our spouse. I just saw five guys leaving the back. But that's not the whole story. It's serve everybody in the body of Christ. You're called to serve, to do whatever it takes to help other people. If ministry or service, let's use it in our ministry. Go do it. Go serve other people. Number three, teaching. He who teaches, well, then do it by teaching. Teaching is clarification of truth. So the ability to explain the Bible, that's truth, to other people. Teaching involves explaining God's word to other people. Well, I want to do that, Pastor. Well, then great. We got Sunday school classes that start with preschool all the way up through high school. Teaching involves you doing that, helping the other person gain an understanding about what the Bible means, what God's word actually means to them. He who teaches will do it. Explain the gospel. Well, it's not that difficult. I've baptized 4- and 5-year-old kids. My own daughter, she walked out when we were baptizing one Sunday unannounced, and I said, what are you doing? She said, I want you to baptize me, Daddy. Do you even know what baptism is? Well, yes, what you do after you get saved. Well, you know how to get saved. Well, yes, you believe in your heart. You confess with your mouth that Jesus is Lord, and you are saved. I went, oh, well, let's dunk you. And I baptize her. That's 5 years old. It's not complicated what we're talking about. You'll be able to explain that if you have the gift of teaching and you'll want to do it. That's the third. The fourth gift, he who exhorts in exhortation. It means literally to completely encourage another person. People who have this gift are like Barnabas. If you were with us in the book of Acts, there was this guy who the disciples changed his name because all he wanted to do was encourage, build people up. So they changed his name to Barnabas, son of encouragement. That's what he did all the time. So let's call him encouragement. That's what exhortation means. Encouraging others to action, get moving, and then comfort. Strengthening those that are in need, that are beat up. This world is a tough place. Life is hard. Bad things happen to good people. People get sick. People die. People get hurt in accidents.

before church, and he came upon an old guy who's a hunter, got a 12-gauge shotgun in his hand, and he's got an old dog with him. He said he couldn't tell who was older, the guy or the dog. And he walked up to him and introduced himself. He said, "You mind if I walk with you?" And he said, the hunter said, "No, it's fine. We're going to go hunting out here in the field." And so they start walking. He said, all of a sudden, the hunter stops, and the dog is pointing, you know, got one leg up and doing the picture. And the hunter takes his shotgun and shoots it into the air. They're hunting for quail. There were no birds anywhere. The pastor went, "That's kind of weird." Didn't say anything. They walk along again for 5 minutes. Dog stops, points. Hunter stops, cocks his shotgun, and shoots into the air. The pastor said, "Excuse me, I didn't see any birds. Did I not see something that was there?" And he laughed, and he said, the hunter says, "Ah, shucks. I knew there weren't any birds out there." No, Old Spot's nose of the dog ain't what it used to be. But him and me, we've had a lot of wonderful times together shooting birds. He's still doing the best he can. And it would be mighty mean of me not to encourage him at this stage of life. He's encouraging the dog. The dog thinks he saw a bird, smelled it, and he shoots into the air just so the dog can feel it. "We almost got that one, Dad." People who have this gift need to encourage others, maybe even dogs or animals. There it is. Fourth, exhortation. Fifth gift, giving. He gives. God loves a hilarious giving. This is gives with liberality. It says, the word is hilaroso in the Greek language, where we get the English word hilarity, laughing, loving to give, with generosity, with liberality. I'm not going to give you a long sermon about this. I got one illustration. It's in Billy Graham's book, The Gift of Giving. It's a letter that said, "Dear Dr. Graham, you will probably never see this letter. However, I feel compelled to write to you. I'm 28 years old, a victim of cerebral palsy since birth. I have never been able to use my hands. They flop about, getting in my way, breaking things, hitting people, and behaving like naughty children. Everything I do is done with my feet. For example, I'm writing this letter with a ballpoint pen between my toes of my left foot. The right foot isn't much good for anything except it turns pages and I can walk. But besides that, it doesn't work for anything else. My point is that for many years, I have made spending change and bought most of my own clothes by selling fancy needlework that I do with my toes. The Lord has blessed me with many wonderful friends, and I have most always found ready sale for my wares. But I am slow, and the little money I make is soon gone. I do tithe on my earnings, but I have long wanted to do more, to be able to give to your crusade. It has been an unattainable goal for me for several years. Because I have a speech defect, I cannot talk to people about my wonderful Savior or be a soul winner. I felt that through you, I might repay a little of my debt to God. I am indeed thankful. It is with the greatest of joy that I sign the enclosed $10 check. I have high hopes that it will not be the last one I can send you. Signed, Eleanor A. Draft." If you want to lift yourself up, lift someone else up. If you have this gift, you need, you feel fulfilled when you give. Sixth gift, to lead. Prosistamiano. It's almost unpronounceable in the Greek language, to me anyway.
It means to stand.

0: stand in rank to preside, to oversee the work of God's kingdom. It's a gift of administration. Believers with this gift see needs and then see a way to get it done practically. Do it with diligence. A lot of people in our church have the ability to see what needs to be done, but being able to organize it and make it happen, that's a different thing. So see it through to completion. That's what it means to lead, to get the job done all the way. Sixth gift. Last gift, mercy. Mercy, being able to comfort those in need. Seeing what somebody needs, anticipating it, and doing it. Now, I worked in a hospital for years, and for those that time in the hospital, I saw most nurses have this gift. Some doctors, not all, have the gift of mercy with a good attitude. Cheerfulness is what Paul says here. That word is hilariotis in the Greek language, where we get the English word hilarious, give mercy. Show mercy and really enjoy it. I said nurses because one time I was doing a procedure on a patient years ago, Redlands Community Hospital, and I was holding an arterial puncture to keep it from bruising. You just have to stand there like an idiot for 5 minutes. And so I'm standing there. This woman has a trach. She can't talk. She's on a respirator, a bare resuscitator. And I'm just talking to her about God. And I can't tell if she understands what I'm saying or not. Finally, this nurse comes in, and she walks in, and she says, "Oh, you want some water?" She didn't say anything. She gets a glass of water, puts the straw in it, and hands it to the lady that drinks it, and she mouths the word, "Thank you." How did that nurse know that? She has this gift. She knew what this patient needed. Now, because of that event, I watched this nurse for several days. She has this gift, and it helps me understand it. Pleasure in meeting other people's needs. You desire to do it. You see a need, and then you're fulfilled when you actually do it. A lot of people in the church have that gift. I see it all the time. So, how does this really work practically? Let me give you 7 quick examples. If this church needed a new pastor, and a lot of people think it does, and I said to you, if you were pastor of this church, what would you like to see this church do more of? And you had the gift of prophecy, you would say, we need more strong sermons about guilt, about declaring more boldly, powerfully bringing sermons. And I would say, amen, that's a good thing. If you had the gift of ministry of service, and I said to you, if you were pastor, what would you do? And you would say, well, we need to feed the poor more. We need to have a low-income housing unit. Maybe we need to have a repair ministry for seniors when their home has something broken. Maybe we need to have a knitting ministry to help clothe people. And I would say, amen, those are all good things. If you have the third gift, the gift of teaching, and I said, if you were pastor, what would you like to see more of? You would say, we need more expositional Bible studies. We need to have a class in Greek. We need to have a class in Hebrew. Maybe we need to start a seminary here. And I would say, amen. If you have the gift of exhortation, encouraging people, and you were pastor, you would say, well, we need to expand the counseling ministry. We need a whole team of counselors. There's so many people that are hurting. We need to invite them to come in and be encouraged alongside people that need to be built up. If you had the gift of giving, the fifth one, you'd say, well, we need to raise more money. We need to build a gym. We're going to, by the way. We need more classes and helping people to give to others because that's your gift. That's what you see. If you have the gift of leading, then you'd say, well, we need more organization. We need those ushers to get it together. The parking lot's a mess. you'd have all these things to say about organizing the people that are here. And I'd say amen. If you have the gift of mercy, you say, well, we need more people going to hospital visitations. We need to do sick calls. We need a rehab center. We need to go to all the senior living centers in the city of Redlands and encourage people and show that we love them and their need because we understand what mercy is.
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0: Man, I love you, man. It's so good to see you and all that you do for the Lord. We met at my house, huh? Many years ago at Firefighters for Christ. We had it in the garage.
1: Yeah.
0: And then we've been serving together for 15 years now, just doing things with God, for God. And tell us when you ultimately came to know the Lord.
1: Oh, I was 8 years old, and I was at a family camp, and I had chicken pox, and I thought I was going to die. I was on the top bunk, and Pastor Chuck just happened to be there, and he prayed for me, and he just asked me right then and there if I wanted to become saved. So it's been a long journey since then, and a fun one, especially with Steve Greenberg here.
0: Well, you know, as soon as I think of you, I think of, we're in Africa together, right? You wanted to go to Africa. So we're in Sudan in the jungles, right? And do you remember when we went to cross the stream, what happened?
1: Oh, man. Are you talking about when we were in that car with the snorkel up top? So yeah. The guy thought that he can make it across the river? No. We got high centered on a rock, and we started floating down the river. And everything was good as long as the engine was running. But then what happened is he turned the engine off or something, and all of a sudden the engine flooded out. I remember water was shooting out of the AC jets, and someone opened the back doors, and our suitcases were floating down the river. I thought it was over. We got the truck out, but it was pretty toast.
0: Well, Jimmy, in Sudan, what was one of the major jobs that you were doing in Sudan? I remember we were digging, and we were doing construction. We were helping the facility there as they were making disciples, and it was great to have you come. I remember you were driving the truck with the big rocks. What was in the rocks?
1: Yeah, I remember that. I remember specifically because Steve Greenberg was teaching on Revelation, and he got to the part where there was scorpions and the sting of the scorpions, and they all knew exactly what he was talking about. Because they all got stung. And I know this because we were pouring some concrete and we needed to go get some sand. And we got sand and then we went to go get some gravel. And when we were shoveling up the gravel, there was just scorpions all throughout the gravel. And then we were putting it in the back of the truck, like an enclosed truck, not a pickup truck, you know. So there's scorpions on the floors. They're sitting on the pile of rock, and the scorpions are all, like, crawling around. I'm freaking out because I'm driving, and I'm thinking that the scorpion is going to crawl under the seat. But the construction project went, and Steve did a good job teaching on Revelation along with Jack Stevens.
0: Yeah, remember we asked how many people had been stung, right? Everyone raised their hand, right? And we asked how much it hurt, and they said, it hurts for, what'd they say, like 12 hours or something, 24 hours, they were in pain, right?
1: I know, we can't even imagine here.
0: Well, it's been great to see Jimmy and just him come alongside Firefighters for Christ in building the duplicating machines and the technology and helping to facilitate the website and getting the materials out all over the world. What's one of your favorite verses?
1: I'd probably say James 4:8, draw near to God and he'll draw near to you.
0: Wow.
1: Just nice and simple, just like what Firefighters is all about. You know, it's no politics, it's no money, it's just about getting the gospel out. And actually, that's when Steve and I first started our friendship, because I remember distinctly one moment, and that was in his garage, and I went over there because I was going to help put stickers on cassette tapes to go out all over the world. And I remember there was this letter just sitting on the table. So I read it. And it was an African. And he wrote this one-page letter asking for two tapes instead of one. And he was pleading. And my heart just went out to firefighters that people wanted this stuff so bad. And at that point, I said, Steve, we got to digitize this stuff and we got to get it on the internet so it can really go all over the world. And that was the start of our relationship because he had the same vision and we started it and we did it. We digitized all the cassette tapes and we put them on the internet. And then we started, you know, and now we had it on the internet. Now it's like How do you get it out there? Bandwidth is so expensive. But we figured it out. And we digitized a lot of John Corson stuff. And the second that John Corson stuff was done, we launched a website, and it was a hit the first day it went up online. And ever since then, the messages have been pumping out, and for 2015, I don't even know if I told you this, but we just did a count of how many downloads, and there was over 10 million downloads in 2015.
0: You know, it's amazing, because way back then, we were doing 100,000 cassette tapes a month around the world. And then it moved to CDs, right? And as the CDs started to go out, we do about 30,000, 40,000 a month now. But we have the website, right, with the downloads. And we're just amazed how God has used the website to allow people to get the message instantaneously. So, Jimmy, I know you have a passion for Haiti right now, and I love what God has done with you guys as you went over there drilling. And you told me one of the stories. You gotta tell us about the story of drilling, right, and how the water's life over there. Why don't you tell us about that?
1: Yeah, well, I went over to Haiti with Mariners, and, you know, it's just a missions trip. But what really touched my heart was the kids over there were just dying for one little bag of water. A bag of water about this big cost a penny, and they were just dying for a penny. And so I decided that, you know, I wanted to try to help. So I partnered up with some friends, and we started drilling some wells. And it's not easy drilling over there in Haiti because there's so many obstacles. Just the history on Haiti, when the slaves took over, they made a deal with the devil. And they said, we will sell our souls if we win this war and we take over this island. And they did. So it's been a voodoo nation for 200 years. I mean, talk about chaos. I mean, the Bible talks about Satan, and he is the king of chaos. When you go over to Haiti, you see full-on chaos. I mean, if Satan had his way with a place, that's it. So it's not easy, you know, because everything is hard to get. It's a volcanic rock. It's impossible to drill because you're drilling through volcanic and sand and gravel and granite and all this other stuff. But we got this little tiny rig over there. It only can go 200 feet, but we need to go to 300, so it's totally underpowered. But by God's grace, we had a successful well on the first one. And then we went over again and did another one. And so it was number two. And we had one that was a bust. We drilled to 200 feet, and there was no water. So we had to go back, and we drilled it to 300, and there's water there. And the water is just flowing like crazy. And it's really cool because we partnered up with this guy who is a total evangelist. So he had a vision, and God spoke to him and said, teach the Timothys of Haiti. He brought in these young guys that he's been training for two years through the Bible, kind of like what we did in Sudan, where the pastors like Steve and Jack Stevens came over and they taught for a week, and they would graduate after about a year of hearing, you know, month or week after week, Genesis through Revelation, and then they would go out. Well, that's what's happening in Haiti. Cross the Light, they train the pastors, and then they go out, and that's where we partnered up with them. And there's a well-trained pastor right there, and then there's groups that go over there, build a church, and what we like to do is dig a well for them so they have water, you know. So we try to provide the physical, and Cross to Light provides the pastor. And I really believe that, you know, that nation's coming around, and it can come around quick. I think there's a total revival over there. Ever since the earthquake and all the government buildings fell to the ground, the people realized that the government's not the way to go, and voodoo's not the way to go. So the gospel's being preached over there.
0: Well, I love the story of when you were drilling and it just wasn't happening, and you guys were praying and it just wasn't happening, and you guys thought it wasn't ever going to happen, right?
1: Oh,
0: tell us the details of the final thing, because when the water came out, didn't you guys go crazy, right? It was like insane life, abundant life, right?
1: Yeah.
0: In the water.
1: Yeah, well, it was really a good day when we, okay, there's no way to find out if there's water. I mean, you got to just drill, and then once you set the well, you just hope there's water, because over here in America, you can send tools down, you know, but it costs thousands of dollars. The equipment's 50 grand. Over there, it's like there's no budget. So you got to just hope and pray and do the best you can. So we dug a well at 200 because, you know, there's a well nearby, and that's what we were told to do. And then it was dry, you know. So and we went back and we drilled another one, and takes a long time because there's cobbles, and with the rig that we have, you know, the cobbles are just the worst case scenario, because the drill fluid brings the sand out no problem, and with rock no problem, because you grind it up into small pieces so it comes out. But the cobbles are like little golf balls, and they kind of just float in the drill fluid and they don't come out. So we sat there for like a week straight just trying to get through the cobbles. And then we got down as far as we could, about 280 feet, and it was the last day. We set the well, and this is after, you know, we don't even know if there's water. And we put the pump down there, and we hooked it up to the solar panels, and we were just wondering if there was going to be water. And we're like, plugged it in, and there was no water. We're like, oh, no, there's no water. But then the sun came out, hit the solar panels, and all of a sudden it was gushing out clean water. And we tasted it, and there was no salt. And that's a big thing in Haiti, because if you have salt water, you can't drink it. And over there, since it's on an island, there's a lot of brackish water. So this is a total miracle that we found water at this place, because all the wells right around it are totally salty. So God knew. He knew right where to stop it to give these guys clean water for life.
0: Tell us a God story. Tell us some just amazing story in your life.
1: Firefighters for Christ is a total God story, because who can give out all of this stuff for free? And another God story is Haiti. Just being able to drill wells with no budget. There's just no budget for this. Drilling is expensive. I mean, we drill here in LA, and each well is like 700 grand. And over there, boom, we put a well in, and the money just seems to just come in right at the right time. So every well is a God story, and every tape that goes out is a God story. The newest thing, what we're trying to do for our website, is take the entire catalog and zip it up into one file, so the user can go on to firefighters.org and just hit one button and download the entire catalog. It's over 325 messages.
0: Which brings to mind, what is the number one download on the Firefighters for Christ site?
1: That brings up an interesting topic. I thought I'd just go back a little bit, because, you know, we were working with the New King James Version and digitizing their Bible, dramatized, and they didn't have it in MP3. And that's where we came in, and we met with some other guys at Firefighters, and they were willing to work with us as long as we paid to have it done. And we use their guy, you know, is the best guy. What's his name? The best guy. Stephen Johnson, the guy that is the best at dramatizing. And it was really expensive. And they gave us rights for like a couple of years. And I just did not have the faith. I'm like, no, you guys, we gotta just get more time. That's just not right. And it's all or nothing, they said.
0: And I wasn't for it, but Steve had some faith that I did. And he goes, hey, let's just go for it. 2 years, that's better than nothing. That was over 10 years ago, and it is still up on our website. It's the New Living Translation, digitized and dramatized. And it is by far the number one download off of the entire site. Because we can look and see what the top downloads are. And it, right off the bat, it tells you the top five. And I was just looking at the stats for 2015, and every month it's the same thing. It's, bam, the Bible, the top five downloads of the Bible. What we have done is we wrapped up the entire Bible, Genesis through Revelation, into one zip file, and it's right there on the website. So if you click that one button, it'll download the zip file that'll give you the entire Bible, and that is always in the top five. People want the Bible, and that's the greatest thing about the website, is people want the Bible. And I don't know if you know this, but we have a web designer in France. And he handles the web pages that are in different languages. And he digitized a Bible in Spanish. And that was number two in December. So it's not only the Bible that we got. It's the Bible that they're giving away over there. So
2: over in Europe, right? We have
0: all over the world.
2: Yeah.
0: It's the Spanish Bible.
2: Well, it's great to be, you know, just walking by faith, right? In the things of God. And Jimmy, it's such a blessing to see what God is doing in the workplace and just using your gifts and talents for God's glory. What other God stories do you have that you'd like to share?
0: Well, this drilling is pretty complicated stuff. And, you know, we had gone over to Haiti, and I went with Mariners Church, and they were going to train the Haitians to do it. So we didn't do any drilling. We just watched the Haitians try to do it. And there was a supervisor there telling them what to do. So I'm really getting into this drilling stuff. And, you know, I've been working for the Water and Power for over 20 years, and I work on the water side, so, you know, we deal with water projects. We deal with, like, pump stations, chlorination stations, pipelines, floating covers, but we haven't done any wells in 50 years, practically. I mean, our wells are already drilled. So right when I'm starting to get interested in this drilling, they said, Jim, guess what? You're going to be on the drill project. We started up a drill project, $36 million, and it's going to go for 3 years, and you're going to be in charge of it. So I've been spending every day out there with the drillers learning how to drill. And then I start drilling over in Haiti. So if that's not a God story, I don't know what is.
3: That's
0: and we had 20 guys in our group, and they just happened to pick me. So all the drillers, you know, I tell them I drill in Haiti. I help drill in Haiti, so they always give me all these pointers. And they always tell me what's the best thing to do. And it's really helped over there because, you know, every well over there is a total miracle. Every one of them. There's big companies that go over there, and they have these big rigs, and they drill right next to where we were, and it's just, they just fail. You know, this one company, Water for Life, they drilled in Carrefour where we were drilling. And they drilled down and they were setting the casing and it collapsed. And so they started another hole and then they ran out of water. And then they lost their bit and they just packed up and left. And at this one well at Cross to Light where we got through the boulders and everything. It was like boulders the size of Volkswagens. I mean, we had to buy this
1: bit.
0: That's what I wanted to talk about. You came to the office one day with this bit, right?
1: Oh, that was a miracle in itself, because there's just like a shoestring budget. And here we had to come back home because we're not prepared to drill through this rock. We sat there for two straight days and drilled about 2 inches. I mean, we were talking solid. So we came back and we did our research and we found this bit, and it's by Halliburton. And this thing costs 36 grand. It's just lined with diamonds. It's 6-inch diameter, the perfect one we need. And what happened was there was this drill company, and they bought 3 of them, and they drilled to 5,000 feet, and they only went through 2 bits. So they had one that was brand new, and they wanted to hawk it. So they gave it to us for $2,500. And it's a $36,000 bit.
0: Oh, man. God story. That thing was amazing. Diamonds, man. It was like, what a bit.
1: And just getting that thing over to Haiti was a miracle because there's just so much going on. I mean, okay, so we've got 2 bags. They're carry-ons. One's a light blue bag and one's a dark blue bag. And we have the bit. And we get there and one of the carry-ons is missing. And we're like, what? And then we're like, and we looked in the bag that we didn't get lost, and the bit was in there. And it was funny because my friend, Brian, you know him, he goes, Satan was telling his guys, not the light blue bag. Because one was heavy and one was light. Not the light blue bag, you idiot.
0: Oh, man. I love that story because, you showed me that bit, right? That thing was big. It was, how much did it weigh?
1: Oh, that thing was just probably 50 pounds. And we had some, people over at Firefighters, they helped donate. It's just, it's great. And we got that thing over there. And it was a slow process, but, just 1 foot an hour, but we got through that boulder.
0: 1 foot an hour. 2 weeks, right?
1: Yeah, it took about 2 weeks. And the thing is, it's still pumping today, so.
0: Well, we often don't understand how important water is. Tell us about your first mission trip. One of the highlights.
1: I remember Africa going with you. When you invited me to go with you and Jack, at first I was thinking, no, not Africa, out of all places. But the Lord was tugging on my heart, and I decided to go. And we spent a lot of time ministering to the people. But I remember it was a major test. Because I didn't even want to go in the first place, because Africa's crazy. But I remember once we landed, there was this major situation happening. They had just dropped chemical bombs about 20 miles from where we were going. We were going into Sudan, and people thought we were crazy. And we look in the local paper, and we see that people in this little village, the women, they're losing their babies, this yellow powder, and it got dropped. And we all just prayed, and God told us to go in. At first, I was thinking, no way, but then we all just had a peace about it. And we got there, and I remember we got into Sudan, and there was some other pastors that were just leaving, and we were getting there. We were crossing paths, and they said, don't forget to jump in the foxholes when the bombs drop, because they have these Antonov aircrafts that fly overhead, and they use crude bombs. They drop out 55-gallon barrels of TNT, and they told us that you can hear them. You can hear the bombs dropping, and you have plenty of time to jump in the foxhole. And so I was freaking out. But, the good thing about that trip is, something about the Geneva Convention. The world heard about it, and there was, No bombs dropped whatsoever. It was just like ceasefire on everything, the North against the South. And so we were there the whole time, and there was no issues whatsoever. Not one bomb dropped, and we got to do our work. And we worked hard for 10 straight days. And then the last day, we're at the airport, at the hotel, getting ready for the airport. Remember that, Steve?
2: Yes.
1: And we were bored. So Steve says, hey, let's go do something adventurous. We got a half a day to kill before the plane leaves. And so what did we find? We saw the ads right there for what, some river rafting in the Nile?
2: Yeah.
1: We're like, oh, okay, let's just go for it. Okay. So we get there, and the guide is, you know, putting these life jackets on us that are about this fat, the fattest ones you can get. He's saying, okay, you know, if you go under, don't struggle. Just go like this and hold your breath. And if you can't hold your breath for a minute, we don't recommend you going, because eventually you're going to pop up. And we're like, well, okay. But then we got in the boat with our guide, and he's all, don't worry. I've never flipped one of these boats. And then there we were, going straight down a class 5 rapid. We were totally vertical. And I thought I was set, because my foot was shoved in the crease of the boat. And I could withstand being going straight down. But what I didn't realize was Steve was sitting up of me. And Steve fell out straight, and he took me with him. So there we are, under the water like a washer machine. I remember Steve, it's like we were like right next to each other. And the whole time, the only thing I can think about is, they said, don't fall out of the boat, because there's crocodiles in the Nile. They're everywhere. So for a minute, there we are, in a washer machine, and we popped up, and I looked at Steve, he was right there, and we were okay, because they had guys on little kayaks, and bam, they were right on us with a kayak. We grabbed that kayak, and they just quickly took us back to the boat, and it was a nice way to end a trip to Africa.
2: I remember, too, the driver of that boat got thrown out of the boat, too, remember? He said, oh, no problem, and he got a tree or something hit him, and he flew out of the boat.
1: Yeah, well, Steve, all I know is I'm looking forward to more adventures with you and more...

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2: There is no person that God cannot save. There is no promise that God will not keep. There is nothing that our God cannot do.

0: as Jesus is in the upper room with his disciples, and as he walks with them now, he gives such amazing promises and proclamations. And so far, so much of what Jesus has been saying to his men, the chosen, that he's been speaking about love. By this shall all men know that you are my disciples, that you love one another. Love one another, even as I have loved you. Because Jesus is preparing his followers for the future without him. He gives the promise of his Spirit. He gives the promise of his presence always by the Holy Spirit. He speaks to us about joy and about peace that the world can't give and the world can't take away. He speaks to us about abiding, connecting, and centering our lives in him. And so as he's speaking, he talks about going to heaven and preparing a place for us in heaven. All these spectacular, supernatural promises that come from him. And when we get to chapter 15 of John, verses 17 to 25 is where we're going to be today. Everything takes a turn from being all about love, love, and more love, and it turns to a message on hate. And the title of this message is Why the World Hates Us. What did Jesus say about that? Verse 17, these things I command you so that you will love one another. And if the world hates you, know that it has hated me before it hated you. If you were of the world would love you as its own. But because you are not of the world, but I chose you out of the world, therefore the world hates you. Remember the word that I said to you, a servant is not greater than the master. If they persecuted me, they will also persecute you. If they kept my word, they will also keep yours. But all these things they will do to you on account of my name, because they do not know him who sent me. If I had not come and spoken to them, they would not have been guilty of sin, but now they have no excuse for their sin. Whoever hates me hates my Father also. And if I had not done among them the works that no one else did, they would not be guilty of sin. But now they have seen and hated both me and my Father. But the word that is written in their law must be fulfilled. They hated me without a cause. When you become a follower of Jesus Christ, you will be hated by the world. That's what Jesus said. The same world that rejected Jesus will reject us also. Now, this is a riveting and revealing passage of Scripture. Because when you choose, by God's grace, to live a Christ-centered life, you are putting your life on the line. You are gambling your life for God. There were a group of Christians in the first century in the book of Acts, namely Barnabas and Paul. And when they were speaking to the congregation, it was said of these two men, they hazarded their lives, they risked their lives for the name of Jesus Christ. And the word hazarded or risked there could actually be translated gambling. These are God's gamblers. They had bet their lives on the message of Jesus. When you follow Jesus, you put your life on the line. You know the story of Charlie Kirk by now. Age 31, the founder of Turning Point USA. He put his life on the line. And he was shot and killed by a demonized assassin at Utah Valley University, doing what he loved to do, which was having conversations with college students and young adults about truth. I have no doubt that Charlie Kirk was assassinated because of his biblical beliefs. His beliefs about the sanctity of life. His beliefs about God's design for creation and sexuality and marriage and the family. Charles was bold in his witness, and he was never ashamed to speak of his relationship with Jesus Christ. His biblical worldview informed his political viewpoint, as it should ours. Because Charlie and all Christians should stand on the authority and the accuracy of God's word. So Charlie Kirk is in heaven today, as his blood was spilled on earth. But as Tertullian, in the second or third century, said, the blood of the martyrs is the seed of the church. I believe that the death of Charlie Kirk, that was so public, exposed so vividly, is rocket fuel for the church's flame in our generation. Not just his, but many others as well. But regarding Charlie, thousands of Christians, especially young believers, are stepping up and speaking out, some for the very first time. Many other young people are returning to Christ and the church, especially young men. We know that Bible sales are escalating since the assassination of Charlie Kirk, upwards to 25%. And therefore, what happened to Charlie is what happens in the world when Christians stand boldly for Christ, even to the point of spilling their own blood, as millions have done through the centuries in the name of Jesus. So the question comes to us in our generation and in America and to people around the world. The question comes, how on earth should we then live? And why does the world hate us? My goal in this message is to strengthen your faith, so that all of us would be willing to go tell the gospel.
1: The Bible is the best-selling, most translated, and most quoted book of all time, and yet so many have neglected reading or have completely missed what the Bible is all about. 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And I want to help you see God's word with clearer eyes by sending you my brand new book, The Jesus Book, Reading and Understanding the Bible for Yourself. The Jesus Book is my thanks for your best gift to help PowerPoint share the unchanging truth of God's word and the testimony of Jesus around the world. 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You can go to jackgraham.org or simply text the word book to 59789. We know that God's word is powerful. It is the story of salvation through Christ with the scarlet thread of redemption running through its pages from beginning to end. That's why I call it the Jesus Book. I hope you'll take the step to request my new book, The Jesus Book, so you can see the Word of God come alive in you and abide in you now and forever. Thank you so much for being a powerful part of God's Word through PowerPoint, changing hearts, changing lives, till the whole world hears.

So what are we in this world, and why does the world hate us? Number one, we are chosen out of this world. We are chosen out of this world. That's verse 19 that we just read a moment ago when Jesus said, I have chosen you out of this world. And because we are out of this world and chosen out of this world, we are not always at home in this world. As the old gospel song says, this world is not my home, I'm just passing through. We are pilgrims, as Peter said. We are citizens of heaven living on earth. And we have been saved from this hell-bent, hell-bound generation in which we live. We've been saved out of the world because by God's grace we have been called unto him. That's what Jesus said. He said, I have chosen you. And remember what he said to these disciples, he later affirmed in his prayer in John 17 that he's praying this and promising this to all of us who would follow him. Now, we better identify what the Bible means in this case regarding the world. Why Jesus is talking about the world and people in the world hating us. The world, the word in the language of the New Testament is cosmos. We get our word cosmetic, for example. It means the arrangement of things or the orderly arrangements of things. When you are putting on cosmetics, you are arranging your face and putting things in order. So the cosmos is the world system. It is, put briefly, the anti-God, anti-Christ spirit that is already in the world. The world, as it's not talking about the world of people that God loves and that we are loved. Not talking about the planet itself, but the world, meaning the cosmos, the spirit of the age, the domain of darkness. Jesus tells us earlier in John 16, verse 15, that Satan is the ruler of the cosmos. He's the king of the cosmos. And so when you come out of the world, when you're called by Jesus to follow Jesus, when you come out, then now you are on a collision course with the cosmos and the king of the cosmos. Jesus said, I chose you out of this world. I love this because now our relationship with the world and the things in this world has changed. We have a new direction. We have repented. We've turned around from going one way into sin and judgment. And in our repentance, we've turned to trust in Christ, repenting of our sin. So now we have a brand new direction. We have a brand new disposition. Yes, he changes us inside out, even our personalities. You say, well, I don't know, Pastor, is this an exaggeration that the world really hates us? Because I got a lot of friends in the world and I don't think they really hate me. Well, let me just suggest this. If you want to see hostility directed towards you, dare to say something like Jesus said in John 14, 6, when he said, I am the way, the truth, and the life, and no one comes to the Father except by me. Say that and watch the hostility and even the hatred rise. When we call evil, evil, when we look through our Bible through the lens of Scripture and say what God says is evil, you know, the world says what is good is evil and what is evil is good. Calling good evil and evil good. So when we call evil, evil, when we say it, watch the hostility follow. When we say homosexuality is evil. When we say gender identity and the mutilation of children is evil. When we say aborting a baby in a mother's womb is evil. When we say fornication and all sexual sin is evil. When we say idolatrous religion without Christ is evil. When we say something is evil according to God's word, we are hated for that. Strong word, hate. Was Jesus hated from the very beginning? Satan hated him. Herod hated him. People in his hometown of Nazareth despised him, hated him, tried to kill him early. The religious system hated him. Many people hated. The demons hated him. They hated him. Jesus was the perfect, pure,
Savior and the Son of God. But he said, the world hates me. He came into his own and his own received him not. Right. He was rejected. Think about that. He healed the sick. He raised the dead. He lifted the lame. He fed the hungry. He helped the hurting. He loved the unlovable. And yet they killed him. Why? Because they hated him and hated what he said and what he claimed. So here's the message. Expect resistance. Christianity, real Christianity, is not popular in the world. Being a Christian is not a popularity contest where everybody applauds you and everyone approves of you. Quite the contrary. Jesus said, you're going to be persecuted. This was a promise, a prediction, a prophecy that he made. And it's happening today. It's happened through the generations for all these centuries. Cultural opposition and hostility is intensifying in our generation. It's happening in America. So don't be surprised if people mock you or misunderstand you when you tell them that you are a follower of Jesus. And if you've never felt the heat, if you've never in some way have been opposed for your faith, I would just simply ask you, are you trying to be invisible as a Christian? Are you trying to just kind of be a wallflower in the room? Do you want to be a secret disciples? We're not to blend in to what is here and now. We're to stay.

Well, there's a price to pay when we follow Jesus. There is a cost to obedience. What did Jesus say in Luke 9:23? If anyone desires to follow me, to come after me, let him deny himself and take up his cross daily and follow me. Above all, we must not be ashamed of the gospel of Jesus Christ. Amen. This is the reason we preach Christ and teach the Bible and grow the church and advance the kingdom of God. This is why I keep doing this. This is why I keep going. This is why it gets me up every day to proclaim Christ, to lead the church, fulfill the Great Commission. Yes, I believe it. In our generation, we can reach 1 billion people with the gospel of Christ in this generation. We can do it because of the word. You say, how are we going to do this? How are we going to do this? God has given us the Holy Spirit. And this is the work of the Holy Spirit, that God would give us our belief and our boldness. So we're going to keep doing what we always do. We're going to keep overcoming evil with good, overcoming darkness with light. We will keep protecting the lives of the unborn. We will keep speaking out against sin and any movement that is a sinful movement. We will call God's people, the church, to purity and godliness and holiness. We will train up a new generation of young believers who will follow Christ into the future. We will speak truth in love. We will support Israel and the people of Israel. We'll keep doing that. But most of all, we're going to keep preaching the gospel of Jesus Christ, which is his death, his burial, his resurrection, and salvation comes in Christ and Christ alone. So the final point, all right, I'm going to nail it. So the final point, we are chosen out of the world. We're on a different track. We're not of the world. James said, friendship with the world is war with God. We make God an enemy when we are a friend of this world, according to the Bible. So we are cursed by the world. We're chosen out of the world, and we are called into the world. Verse 16, Jesus said that you would go and bear much fruit. How are we to love those that hate us? We're not going to return hate for hate. Some people may call truth hate, but that's not hate. We speak the truth in love. If you love someone, you tell them the truth, especially about the eternal truths of the Bible. And so Jesus gave us one mission to the people.

of the world. The world, though the world hates us, the world system, not all your neighbors hate you, but the system, the world, ruled by Satan, the domain of darkness, and the worldlings that are captured in this domain, in this prison house, they will hate you, but we don't hate them because the world is our mission field. The people of this world are our mission to go into all the world and preach the gospel. That's the Great Commission. Too many Christians have turned the Great Commission into the great omission. We're not doing it. Jesus said in Acts 1:8, you shall receive power when the Holy Spirit has come upon you, and you will be my witnesses. Every Christian is a witness. You're either a good one or a poor one. The world is our mission field. This is why we do what we do. We're called out of the world to go into the world, to tell the world who Jesus is and that he is mighty to save. And that's the main business we have in this world. The reason that we're still here and not in heaven, as long as we are here and not in heaven, we have been given this mission and co-mission together. And I like to think of the idea that not only do we have an individual witness, you and you and you and you and you and you, everyone has a personal individual witness. But as a church, we have a congregational witness. We have a corporate witness. And so what we do together, can you imagine if God's people, God's church really got together? You say, well, I don't know what kind of witness I am. Well, the Holy Spirit will enable you to witness. Did you know the word witness is also in the Greek language the word martyr? At any cost to win the lost. We don't change the message to reach people. The message, we don't alter the gospel. We do social things and contact the culture. But the gospel is not feeding and reforming and helping and stopping human trafficking. All these are good things that Christians can do, but this is not our primary calling. Our primary calling is to preach Jesus Christ, to teach people who he is. This is our personal witness, and it is our public witness together as the church. This is the witness of the body. So in closing, our witness is to the world. And I want to caution us, the witness is not just sitting around together in huddles, waiting for the second coming, studying the Bible, memorizing verses. You know, I believe in all that, but that's not our primary mission. Just to hang out with Christians, people we like and maybe some we don't like. But our goal is not to just be together. Our goal is to go together as Jesus has commanded us. So in this world that hates us, what are we to do? We're to stay calm because he's given us a peace. In the midst of the chaos, stay calm. Stay confident because we have a gospel that we're not ashamed or afraid to share. Stay committed. Stay compassionate. And stay courageous. Because even though the world hates us, so what? We're not in this to be applauded or cheered. Some may cheer, but most will jeer if you're faithful to the gospel. Jesus said it's going to happen. And the Bible says all that live godly in Christ Jesus will suffer persecution. So get ready. Be willing to face the flak, take the heat, whatever it is, to be mocked, to be misunderstood, to be resisted, to be slandered, to be lied about because you're a Christian. Because to the world, the gospel is an offense. We shouldn't be an offense or offensive with our attitudes and actions. But the gospel is an offense because it condemns people in their sin and requires a Savior and the salvation that only comes through Jesus Christ.

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3: Many would say, I believe in the Holy Spirit. 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
3: Birthdays have a way of sneaking up on us. I hate to say that because it's so true. But none are quite like the birthday that happened at 3 o'clock in the morning in a McDonald's parking lot. On August 11th, 2025, Alice and Kevin Rotunda were racing to the hospital in Kalamazoo when their fourth child decided she was not waiting for a doctor. Alice had been sent home the day before and told it was not time yet, but that night contractions kicked into overdrive. Kevin pressed the accelerator and hit close to 100 miles an hour on an empty Michigan highway. But halfway there, Alice knew the baby was coming now. They pulled into a McDonald's in the small town of Schoolcraft. No epidural, no nurse, no sterile delivery room,
6: just a minivan, a cell phone, and a husband who usually faints at the sight of blood. Alice cried out, "You need to catch her right now." What a night that was for that little family. The birth of a child. At 2:57 in the morning, Matilda entered the world healthy, crying, and instantly unforgettable. One of the most ordinary places imaginable had become the stage for one of life's greatest miracles. Birthdays remind us that life has a starting point. You may not remember your first one, the day you were born, but you know what happened. In the same way, Jesus said, we all need a second birthday. He called it being born of the Spirit, or being born again. Our Lord himself introduces the subject in the first 8 verses of the 3rd chapter of the Gospel according to John. Under the cover of darkness, Jesus was having a conversation with one of Israel's foremost teachers, a Pharisee named Nicodemus. Most likely, Nicodemus came at night because he didn't want to be observed speaking to this young rabbi from Nazareth. And yet there was something about him that drew this Jewish leader, something about his words that touched Nicodemus' heart. I imagine this teacher to have been middle-aged to older when this conversation took place. I can close my eyes and see him stroking his beard in great perplexity. He had come to discuss the points of theology. But all Jesus seemed to want to talk about was birthdays. In John 3, 1 through 8, we read, there was a man of the Pharisees named Nicodemus, a ruler of the Jews. This man came to Jesus by night and said to him, Rabbi, we know that you are a teacher come from God, for no one can do these signs that you do unless God is with him. Jesus answered and said to him, most assuredly, I say to you, unless one is born again, he cannot see the kingdom of God. Nicodemus said to him, how can a man be born when he's old? Can he enter a second time into his mother's womb and be born? And Jesus answered, most assuredly, I say to you, unless one is born of water and of the Spirit, he cannot enter the kingdom of God. That which is born of the flesh is flesh. That which is born of the Spirit is spirit. Do not marvel that I said to you, you must be born again. The wind blows where it wishes, and you hear the sound of it, but cannot tell where it comes from and where it goes. So is everyone who is born of the Spirit. Born again? Born of the Spirit? What in the world is this young teacher talking about? According to Jesus, everybody needs to have 2 birthdays. I mean, we all get one, right? When we're young, we like everybody to remember it. But then when we get older, we're hoping everybody forgets it. Funny how that works. But the truth is, the second birthday is just as important as the first. The first is for time, the second is for eternity. The Bible calls that being born anew, being born again. And some are going to say, well, Pastor Jeremiah, I go to church all the time. I've worked hard. I mean, I've given my money, I've done lots of good things. Yes, but in this discussion, I'm not talking about the outside of your life. What you do, I'm talking about the inside of life, what you are. I'm not talking about those external things that might give someone reason to believe you're a good person. What I am saying in this is we need to make very, very certain we understand these words Jesus spoke to Nicodemus some 2,000 years ago. Why? Because our eternal salvation is tied to these words. Let me talk with you for a few moments about the experience of the new birth. The Bible is very clear about this. How does one become born again? Well, someone might reply, you've got to try. You've got to work hard. Really? How hard did you work when you were being born the first time? I mean, I don't think you worked very hard at all. It was your mother who did all the work. You were just along for the ride. You can't be born again through your own effort. Listen to Ephesians 2. Even when we were dead in trespasses, he made us alive together with Christ. By grace you have been saved and raised up together, and we've been made to sit together in the heavenly places in Christ Jesus. New birth has to happen to you from a force outside of yourself. God has to do this in you. You can't do it yourself. There's no such thing in the universe as a do-it-yourself salvation. It's not there. That is what the second birth is. It's to be born of God. The new birth is God birth. It is you being born of God through His Spirit, filling the vacuum that exists in every heart outside of Christ. God never intended for His creatures to be one-dimensional. God never intended men and women to be just flesh. God wanted His prized creation, humankind, to be fully dimensional. And that includes the spiritual dimension. So He put within us this vacuum that can only be filled by Himself. And what do? Well, we spend our whole lives trying to stuff everything we can into that vacuum. Till at last, out of frustration, we finally come to realize the only thing that fits in that vacuum is God Himself. And when we invite Christ to come into our life, we become a fully dimensional creature of God. Perhaps you have experienced that yourself recently. You can talk with vivid color about the difference that Christ has made in your life. The new birth is something that can only take place through the agency of Almighty God. Until the Holy Spirit comes to live within you because you have invited Christ to be your Savior, you haven't been born again. The good news about being born again is something I've reveled in often as I've thought about it. I'm going to give it to you. It's a little formula. It goes like this. If you are born twice, you only have to die once. But if you've only been born once, you got to die twice. You see, it works like this. If you've been born physically and spiritually, the only death you have to worry about is physical death. And you might even beat that rap if the rapture happens. But if you've only had one birthday, if you haven't been born again into the family of God, you not only have to die physically, but after you die physically, you will face the second death, which means eternal separation from God. That's spiritual death. That's what Scripture calls the second death. Physical death is the separation of the soul from the body. Spiritual death is the separation of the soul from God forever. You don't want to mess with the second death, I promise you. And the way you escape the second death is get born twice. The experience of the new birth, what are the effects of it? How does it happen? How can it be? That's the question Nicodemus had. He was trying to put it all together in physical terms, and it wasn't working for him. He said, can a man get back into his mother's womb and be born a second time? Let's hope not, for everyone's sake. Jesus, in essence, told Nicodemus that the new birth was a mystery. As I've pictured these two men talking on a flat-top roof out under the stars, it's easy to visualize a night breeze rustling the leaves of a nearby tree as Jesus spoke. And then Jesus said, Nicodemus, it's just like the wind. And he gestured to the trees. The wind blows where it wishes, and you hear the sound of it, but it cannot tell where it comes from and where it goes. So is everyone who is born of the Spirit. And there's a little play on words here because the word wind and the word spirit are the same Greek word, the word pneuma. We get the word pneumatic brakes from that word. What did Jesus mean when he said that the work of the Holy Spirit in the new birth is like the wind? Well, first of all, like the wind, the new birth is unseeable. You can't see the new birth. You cannot see the wind, and all you can see is what it does. Trees bend, leaves swirl, branches break. The Holy Spirit works in the same way. You cannot see Him enter a heart, but you sure can see the results as guilt is replaced with joy and bitterness with forgiveness and fear with faith. It's like planting a seed. You cannot see the life inside, but soon green shoots are appearing and the new birth is invisible, yet it always shows up later on in the effects of it in the life of the person who experiences it. The new birth is also unpredictable. The wind is unpredictable. I know meteorologists can study radar and satellites, but how many of you have been in storms that were never predicted or places where storms were not predicted? We used to have a joke where I grew up where they would say, I just shoveled 4 inches of partly cloudy off of my driveway. You know, that's kind of how it is. We think we know how the weather works, but we don't know how the weather works. We read in the life of Joseph that sometimes people mean things for evil, but God means them for good. And maybe you're here because of the anguish in your soul over all the events of this past week. Listen to me. God will use anything to bring you to Himself, and his methods are unpredictable. The new birth is unseeable, it's unpredictable, and it's unstoppable. Try holding up your hand and telling the wind to stop. It will not listen. You cannot stop it. In the same way, no one can stop the Holy Spirit. A person may say they want nothing to do with God, but one day they begin asking questions and feeling a pull toward Christ, and of course that is the Spirit at work. He has been called the Hound of Heaven because his love never gives up and his pursuit never ends. Maybe you've been praying for someone in your family for a long time and you think there's no use to continue. Don't stop. The Hound of Heaven may be on his trail and you will find out about it later. So the new birth is unseeable, it's unpredictable, it's unstoppable, and then it's undeniable. Laws can guide people, schools can teach knowledge, and families can set rules, but none of these can change a heart. Only the Holy Spirit can take away sin and remove guilt and make someone new. That is why in prisons today you can find men and women who once lived violent and broken lives who are now reading scripture and singing hymns and sharing Christ with others. The world looks on in disbelief and asks, how can such change be possible? And the answer is clear. The Holy Spirit's been at work, and his power to transform lives is undeniable. So the experience of the new birth and the effects of it, what about the explanation of it? Jesus didn't try to explain the action of the Spirit much beyond that. So how would I explain him? Yet at the same time, I think there are some things we need to know about this new birth. Truths that are important. This new birth is the result of two agents acting together. Listen to what Jesus said. He said, unless one is born of water and the Spirit, he cannot enter the kingdom of God. Just as in physical birth, it takes a man and a woman to have a child, in spiritual birth, it takes what the scripture calls water and the Spirit. Now, we know what the Holy Spirit is. That's the second agency on this list. As far as the second part of that verse, we don't have any doubt. The Bible says, listen to this, you are not in the flesh, but in the Spirit, if indeed the Spirit of God dwells in you. Now, if anyone does not have the Spirit of Christ, he is not his. I want to take just a moment of parentheses right here to correct the doctrine that keeps floating around all the time, and that is that you become a Christian when you accept Christ, but you have to wait for the second blessing to get the Holy Spirit. So I had people come up and ask me, do you have the Spirit? Well, let me give you the answer. The Bible says right here, if you don't have the Spirit, you're none of his. You cannot be a Christian and not have the Holy Spirit. When Jesus comes to live within your heart, the Holy Spirit comes to live within your heart. You're baptized by the Spirit into the body of Christ. So don't let anybody tell you need something more. You have everything that you need. It's not that you need something more. The something more needs more of you. And it's not that you need the Holy Spirit because you're a Christian and haven't received him yet, because that is not possible. The Bible says if you do not have the Spirit, you are not his. It's pretty plain. It's not hard to understand. It isn't open for debate. It's what the Word of God says. You can't get saved without the Holy Spirit. You may think you're getting to Christ without the Holy Spirit, but even if you don't know what he's doing, he's working in your heart. It isn't difficult to understand that Jesus is talking here about the Holy Spirit. But then he says you have to be born of water. And some people say that means you have to be baptized, but that's not what this means. There's no evidence in the scripture whatsoever that baptism is a requirement for salvation. It's an act of obedience for those who have already been saved. So what does the word water mean? Let me help you with that. Psalm 119 and verse 9, how can a young man cleanse his way? By taking heed according to your word. Ephesians 5:25, Christ also loved the church and gave himself for her, that he might sanctify and cleanse her with the washing of water by the word. Now, having read those two verses, what do you think the water is? It's the word of God. The Bible says that in order to become a Christian, two agencies are involved, the Holy Spirit and the Word. Now, how does that usually work? Someone has given you a scripture or you've heard a scripture in church, and the Spirit of God begins to work on you, and he takes the scripture that you've heard and he dwells it into your heart. and you become convicted of your need and you become a Christian. The things that bring a person to Christ are the Word of God and the Holy Spirit. If you don't use the Word of God to communicate spiritual truth, you take the Holy Spirit out of his environment. The only way the Holy Spirit can work in the heart of a person is if the Word of God is present. If you take the Holy Spirit out of his arena, then you've got nothing. But when the Word of God is preached and the Spirit of God uses that word to bring about conversion, he does so in the hearts of those who listen. I just keep preaching the Word of God. I'm never going to quit preaching the Word of God. In Nashville, Tennessee, a man came up to me and said, "I'm a long-haul trucker, and I got saved listening to you on the radio. I started listening to you once when I was flipping the dial around, and then I started listening every day, and one day it just all made sense to me, and I pulled my rig at the rest stop and gave my heart to Jesus Christ." We get countless testimonies like that from all over the country. What brought this man to conviction? It's just the Word of God. I couldn't do it. I never seen the guy before in my life. He didn't find the new birth through listening to David Jeremiah fill airtime on the radio. No, through the medium of radio, he heard the Word of God and his life was transformed. If I told you all the experiences like that we've cataloged just from preaching the Bible, you would understand, as I understand, that most powerful thing I can ever do is just teach the Word of God. God blesses his Word. It's impossible for anybody to be saved without it, and you have to be born of the water and of the Spirit. I want you to take a moment and think about anybody you know who you would think would be the best candidate for least likely to become a Christian. You got any people you know like that? You work with them? That person is the least likely person to ever be saved that I've ever met in my life. Do you know what? God loves things like that. He loves to take that least likely person and shove it in your face. Let me give you an illustration. If you had asked that question of the believers in the early chapter of Acts, Saul of Tarsus would have made every list. In Acts 9, Dr. Luke, the author of the book of Acts, relates Christ's confrontation with this unlikely candidate for grace. Saul was a religious fanatic who thought he was gaining points with God by persecuting, jailing, and brutally exterminating Christians. It was his passion. He chased Christians down in Jerusalem, and he was willing to travel to distant cities to carry out his campaign of terror. But one day, on his way to Damascus to pursue yet another group of believers, he suddenly came face to face with the risen Christ, and he fell to the ground. He had a miraculous experience with Almighty God because the Spirit of God and the Word of God came together, and he was born again. He got up off his face, and after his blindness went away, you know the rest of the story. He became the greatest influence for the gospel of Jesus Christ who ever walked on this earth apart from Jesus Christ himself. I could go through the New Testament, but I could also go through more recent history and tell you about the people I know. I might even put one of you on my list if I know your story. I wasn't running toward God, you might say. I was running away from him. For somehow the Spirit of God and the Word of God came together in my life and I found salvation. I was born into the family of God and my life has been totally changed. Ladies and gentlemen, only eternity will allow us enough time to hear all the stories. I'm sure that will occupy some of our conversations in heaven. Places where boys and girls all over the world have experienced regeneration through the new birth into God's family. I'm not talking about personal reformation. I'm not talking about cleaning up your act. I'm not talking about turning over a new leaf. I'm not talking about trying to do better. I'm not talking about going to some religious class or catechism or spiritual seminar. I'm talking about a grade A miracle. I'm talking about being born again into a new family, whether you are 14, 44, or 84. It still works, this gospel that we preach. It isn't completely different from physical birth. The baby doesn't conceive itself. It is accomplished through the mother and the father. The baby doesn't birth itself. It is done through the mother's labor. And though there is a process that leads up to the birth, there is a moment in time, and I noticed at the hospitals how they write down the exact time. And when you get the paper, the birth certificate, the exact time is on there. And they think it is very important to note the day and the time. We don't have any problem understanding that physical birth begins at a point in time. There's a process leading up to it, but there's a point in time when it happens. But there is also a point in time when new birth takes place. You know, I hear people say, well, I've always been a Christian. That's like saying, I've always been born. No, you haven't always been a Christian. You can't always be born. You get born at a period of time. You say, well, I think I'm a Christian, but I don't remember the time. The important thing is not that you can name the day and hour, but that there was a real point in time when it happened. It's very different to say, I don't remember the exact date, than it is to say, I've always been a Christian. If you're here today, and you grew up in a good family, gone to church most of your life, and you think because of that you're a Christian, you're wrong. The Bible says you don't get to be a Christian by being born in a good family. God doesn't have any grandchildren. He only has children. Have you had a spiritual birthday? Has there been a time in your life when you prayed and asked Jesus Christ to become your Savior? If you haven't done that, you need to do it. You need to take note of it, write it in the front of your Bible, and record your spiritual birthday. Because if you've only been born once, you got to die twice. I want you to have two birthdays, and then all will happen is if you don't see the rapture, you'll die someday, but you won't die the second time. You'll go to be with the Lord. Ladies and gentlemen, it's a good day for a birthday. It's a good day for a birthday.
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12: 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Let Him fill.
11: The Bible speaks of the blessings that come to the person who will delight himself in God's Word. 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
13: This morning, we'd like to draw your attention to the 20th chapter of Proverbs, verse 9, where Solomon put this proverb in the form of a question. The question he asked, who can say, I have made my heart clean, I am pure from my sin? First of all, there is the acknowledgement in the proverb that we have all sinned. Who can say, I am pure from my sin? And each of us can say, my sin, because we have all of us sinned. The Bible tells us that. The Bible tells us that we have all sinned and come short of the glory of God. David, by the Holy Spirit, said, there is none righteous, no, not one, none that doeth good. When Solomon dedicated the temple, he said, and Lord, if thy people sin, and then he adds, for there is none that sinneth not. All of us have sinned and come short of God's plan for our lives. You see, the word sin in its root meaning, of the root word for sin, harmatia, The word, its root meaning is missing the mark. And the Bible says we've all missed the mark. The Bible said if you keep the whole law, and yet if you violate one point, you're guilty of all. So that we have all of us sinned and come short of God's glory, God's plan for us. You see, the mark is perfection. Jesus said, be ye perfect, even as your Father in heaven is perfect. You see, sometimes we sort of resent the word sin. We say, well, no, you know, I'm not that bad, you know. I make a few mistakes now and then, and, you know, I get careless, but and we don't like the word sinner, and yet, can any of you stand up and say, I'm perfect? Because it means to miss the mark of perfection. Now, some of you are more perfect than others, but yet all of us have missed the mark, and so we have all sinned. And that's the basic recognition in our text. Who can say that I am pure of my sin? Who can say I have made my heart clean? What man can say, I have cleansed my heart from all sin? Now, it is true that people endeavor to cleanse their hearts from sin. We endeavor many times by our good works to sort of atone for or make up for the bad. We're trying to sort of say, you know, I'm sorry I did that. I know I was wrong, and I try and do something good to sort of make up for it. So I bring a bouquet of roses home to my wife. In other words, aware of my guilt, I've done wrong. How can I make up for it? Oh, by doing something especially good. So there are those that, and it's just a part of our mindset, I think, of feeling that somehow I can atone for my evil by an extra good deed. And there are people who have even gone so far as to move into a monastery. Conscious and aware of my bent towards evil thoughts or whatever, you move it within the cloistered walls of a monastery, and there are no newspapers, no radios, no televisions, no magazines, only religious literature, and you spend your day working in the garden, meditating and fasting and prayer, and you're trying to cleanse your heart from evil. But even Martin Luther, in that cloistered state, fasting and all, and was still so aware of the sinful thoughts and the sin within his life that he was driven almost to distraction. He would find himself picking up his inkwell and throwing it at Satan across the room. So angry he was over that sinful nature that he was so painfully aware of. For even in isolated environments, evil thoughts can penetrate into your mind. Now, there are those who are aware of man's desires to get rid of the feeling of guilt by doing something good. And they know that all of us have guilt feelings. That's built into our very nature. When I do wrong, there is that consciousness, awareness, I did wrong. I'm sorry I did wrong. Why did I do wrong? And I want to make up for having done wrong. And that's just a part of my nature. And so there is that desire, and people realize there is that desire to somehow make up for the wrong that I've done. And so they have concocted these religious systems of works so that by doing this work or doing that work, you can sort of cover for the wrong that you have done. And so they get people on these work trips. They send them door to door selling their magazines and waking people up and selling the literature. Or they send them out on two-year missions. Or they require them to say so many Hail Marys and Our Fathers in order that you might be freed by, you know, so many Hail Marys, and you're forgiven now of this wrong that you did. And they point man towards works. And you're trying to come to the place where you can say, I have made my heart clean. I made up for what I did wrong by doing something good. By doing this work, I have made my heart clean. Well, the problem is that the Bible tells us that all of your good efforts, all of your good works, are not acceptable by God. They're like filthy rags in the eyes of God. Notice David when he was faced with his guilt. by the prophet. He said, sacrifice and offering thou wilt not. In other words, you don't want me to try and cover this, Lord, by bringing a sacrifice, making a sacrifice, giving an offering to you. But what God is looking for, David said, is a broken spirit and a contrite heart. That's what God is interested in. A confession of guilt. A broken spirit. But people are seeking by works to clothe themselves, to cover their sin. It goes way back. It's part of human nature from Adam. You remember Adam and Eve when they sinned? They came to an awareness of their nakedness, and what did they do? They went out and got some fig leaves, sewed them together. We're going to cover our nakedness, you know. We're going to cover our guilt. And that's been from time immemorial. Man trying to cover his guilt by his works. We'll work together and we'll sew these fig leaves and make a fig leaf skirt, you know, and cover it. And so man today is still, by his works, trying to cover his sin. But by the works of righteousness, or by the works of the law, no flesh shall be justified in the sight of God, the scripture tells us. It just doesn't work. For your righteousness is as filthy rags in the eyes of God. And so here are these people doing all of these works and trying to present their works to God, trying to cleanse their heart from the sense of guilt by these works, and God rejects the works. God refuses to accept the works. And thus, no man can say, I have made my heart clean. I am pure from my sin. Because there's no way you can make your heart clean. No matter how much you work or how much you give, you can't by your works or gifts make your heart clean. So no man can say, I have made my heart clean. And yet, I can stand here before you this morning and I can declare with all honesty and sincerity, my heart is clean. I am pure of my sin. You say, well, you're contradicting yourself. No, I'm not. Listen carefully. I can declare to you and say to you, my heart is clean. I am pure from my sin. I can't say I have made my heart clean, because I can't do that. But I can declare my heart is clean, because the Lord has done that for me. The Lord said, come now, let us reason together, saith the Lord. Though your sins be as scarlet, they may be as white as snow. Though they be red as crimson, they can be as white as wool. And so I have been cleansed, and that is exactly what David was praying. He was asking God to cleanse him. Purge me with hyssop, or cleanse me with hyssop, and I shall be clean. Lord, you do the work of cleansing in my heart and in my life. You do the work of removing my sin. Hyssop was a little bush that grew out of the walls, actually. Most of the buildings were rock buildings, stones laid on stones. And in the crevices between the stones, dust, dirt would accumulate, and this little hyssop bush grows right out of the walls. It's an interesting little bush, very prolific even to the present day. And you see it growing right out of a rock wall. And in the law. All things were to be cleansed by blood, and the blood was to be sprinkled by dipping this little hyssop bush in the basin of blood and then using it as sort of a little brush to sprinkle the blood. And thus, in the things that were to be cleansed or purified, it was always done by blood, the sacrificial blood, the hyssop dipped in it and sprinkled. You remember when the children of Israel were in Egypt, still in bondage, and God sent Moses to the Pharaoh to demand their release. And God brought the plagues upon the Egyptian. The final plague was the Lord was to pass through the land, and all of the firstborn in the land were to be slain from the Pharaoh's house on down. And Moses went to the children of Israel and told them of the plague that God was going to bring against the Egyptians, but that you might be spared, he said, take a lamb out of your flock, a little yearling. Kill it and put the blood in a basin and take the hyssop and dip it in the blood and sprinkle it upon the lintels and the doorposts of your house. And it shall come to pass, saith the Lord, when I pass through the land, when I see the blood upon the lintels and the doorposts, I will pass over that house so that the firstborn will not be slain. And so the hyssop was for the cleansing. And that is why David said, purge me with hyssop. The sacrifice, the blood sacrifice. What I cannot do for myself, I cannot say I have made my heart clean, I am pure from my sin, but I can say my heart is clean, I am pure of my sin because of what Jesus Christ has done for me. For he is my sacrifice. And the Bible says that if I will confess my sin, he is faithful and just to forgive me and to cleanse me from all unrighteousness. For the blood of Jesus Christ, God's Son, cleanses a man from all sin. So I can and am free of a guilt complex. I don't go around under this heavy burden of the wrong that I have done in the past, being beaten down and plagued by the guilt complex. Now, it is interesting that even the humanists in the world recognize that the guilt complex is one of the real banes of our society. That it has caused so much problem within the society as man tries to deal with his guilt complex. It, the psychologists say, is behind the neurotic behavior that takes place in a person's life. Drives you crazy. Makes you neurotic. That sense of guilt. And thus, the humanists in saying and in recognizing that the guilt complex has played such havoc in people's minds that that's the whole problem with society. It's this terrible guilt complex. We've got to get rid of the guilt complex. How do they propose getting rid of the guilt complex? By making anything go. Nothing is wrong. And by trying to, you know, create such a liberal attitude towards everything. And that's why you find in our society today, no one is condemned for anything. You know, we're living in a very liberal kind of a society where freedom of activity, free sex, and free this, free that, and, you know, so that you don't feel guilty. Well, that guilt complex isn't purged by even a liberal attitude towards life. Because no matter how liberal your standards may be, there is still that line that you cross over. And you still feel guilty. None of you are perfect. And there is that desire placed by God for perfection. I want to do better. I want to be better. And thus, even though they have sought to free man from

and your sin. He died in your place. And thus, if you will just confess your sins to him, he will forgive you and cleanse you. And you can say, my heart is clean. I am pure from my sin. Because of what Jesus Christ has done for you. And you don't go around then plagued by a guilt complex. But there is no condemnation to those that are in Christ Jesus. God sees you as absolutely pure. God sees you as holy in Jesus Christ. And so I can say, my heart is clean. I am pure from my sin. Does that mean that I don't have to take roses to my wife? I don't have to do good works? No. It means that I don't do those things to make up for the guilt. I do those things because of love. I serve the Lord because I love him. Not because I'm trying to gain points, favor, forgiveness. My works can never do that, but my works can be an expression of my love for him, my appreciation for what he has done for me. And so they are not works that are motivated to get God to do something more for me. They are works that are motivated by recognizing all that God has done for me. And thus, in thankfulness and appreciation for his grace and mercy, I give myself to serve the Lord. And I serve him joyfully and thankfully with thanksgiving because he has cleansed my heart. He has purified my life. Today, it's interesting how you can put people in usually just two categories. And how so many times things will just divide off into two compartments. Good, bad. Light, dark. Clean, dirty. Pure, unholy. There are those that can say, my heart is clean. There are those that say, oh, I'm trying to make my heart clean. I hope I can clean things up. Man, I'm trying hard to clean things up. But as long as you are trying in your own effort and by your own works, you'll never make it. It's not until you receive that work of Jesus Christ that you can say, my heart is clean. I am pure from my sin. Shall we pray? Father, we thank you for Jesus Christ, who died for us, and whose blood cleanses us from all sin. Lord, how thankful we are that we are clean, that we've been washed, that we've been purified through the work of your Holy Spirit within our lives, that we don't have to go around plagued by a sense and consciousness of guilt. We don't have to go around feeling condemned because we have failed again. But Lord, we can go around with the joy of knowing that our sins are forgiven, that you have washed us, and our hearts are clean. Thank you, Lord, for the joy we have today in Christ Jesus.

0: Some of you brought with you this morning a very heavy, heavy load in your mind, weighing you down. You did it. You're guilty. You know it. It was wrong. You're sorry. But it's just weighing you down. The Bible says, cast all your cares on Him because He cares for you. You can go out of here today light as a feather, heart just rejoicing. And you can go out of here with a clean heart, purified from your sin, if you'll just turn it over to Jesus Christ. If we confess to Him our sins, He is faithful and just to forgive us our sins and to cleanse us from all unrighteousness. That's His promise. And I would encourage you to go back to the prayer room and there just dump on Him all of the guilt that you feel for what you have done. He bore for you all of your sin, that you might be freed from sin, freed from the guilt of sin, that you might live a life of fellowship with Him, loving Him, enjoying Him because of who He is and what He has done. If you go home today just, you know, all bummed out, loaded down with sin, that's your fault, and that's your problem, you know. You can carry it till the day you die, but you don't have to. That's the thing. Jesus bore it for you. I would encourage you, just let Him do it. May the Lord be with you. May the Lord bless you as you go. May you experience just the joy of His presence as He fills your life with His love and as He gives you the strength to live that life that pleases Him. The Lord bless thee and keep thee. The Lord make.
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1: Thank you for watching his channel. With a national update, I'm Elizabeth May. The CEO of the YouVersion Bible app is warning Christians to be careful when using artificial intelligence for Bible study and theology. He says some AI experts misquote scripture as much as 60% of the time. The warning comes as more churches, students, and pastors use chat boxes for sermons, devotions, and spiritual advice. Christian leaders say AI can be helpful for research, but it should never replace reading God's Word directly. They also warn believers to compare every answer with the Bible and trusted teacher teaching. The YouVersion leader says false verses and incorrect context can confuse young Christians and spread bad theology online. He encouraged families to spend more time in prayer, scripture reading, and discipleship instead of depending completely on technology. Churches are urging wisdom, discernment, and biblical truth during today's fast-growing technology culture worldwide. Meanwhile, Bible sales in Britain are rising to record levels, especially among young adults searching for faith, hope, and truth. Publishers say Bible sales across the United Kingdom have more than doubled since 2019. Church leaders believe many people are turning away from secular culture and looking again to Christianity for answers during uncertain times. Some young readers say they want stronger values, deeper purpose, and a closer relationship with God. Christian bookstores also report increased demand for study Bibles, prayer guides, and discipleship materials. Pastors across Britain say the trend is encouraging and could point to spiritual revival in the nation. Conservative Christian leaders are urging churches to welcome new believers and teach biblical truth clearly and boldly. Many Christians say this renewed interest proves God's Word still changes lives and remains powerful for every generation across the country. Still, a new report says many American parents are struggling to pray and read the Bible with their children regularly. The survey from the American Bible Society found only 29% of parents pray with their children daily or often. Researchers also found that just 14% read the Bible together on a regular basis. Many parents said work pressures and family responsibilities and exhaustion make spiritual leadership difficult at home. Church leaders say the findings are concerning because children often first learn of faith from their parents at home. However, the report also showed practicing Christian families remaining strongly engaged, with most praying together frequently at home. Younger parents also were more likely to identify as Christians than expected. Christian leaders are encouraging families to make prayer and Bible reading a daily priority again. They say strong Christian homes help build stronger churches, which then build stronger communities and future generations nationwide. And around the world, churches reported large mass baptism movements connected to Pentecost celebrations. In many countries, thousands of people chose to be baptized in lakes, rivers, beaches, and church services. Pastors said the events were a public sign of faith and renewed commitment to Jesus Christ. Thank you for joining us here on his channel. With a national update, I'm Elizabeth May.

0: Well, hello there, everybody, and welcome to another episode of Today's Bible Questions. I'm Todd Hampson, your host for today, and really thankful that you're taking the time out to join me. I think you're going to be blessed by today's program. Lots of great questions that you've submitted. And by the way, if you're wondering how to get a question answered on a future episode, you can simply text your question to that number on your screen, 714-815-7097. And we've got a pretty good variety of different types of questions today. I think you're going to be really, really pleased. You're going to kind of get a lot of questions from a lot of different angles. So we'll just dive right in and see how far we can get with today's episode. Well, this first question is from Vicky in Florida. Vicky, thank you so much for taking the time to text your question. And this is a really heartfelt question that I think a lot of people may have. And here's the question. Does God hear the questions and prayers of people who are not yet saved? Does he answer them? So there's a few different components to this question. I think, first of all, acknowledging that God is omniscient and omnipresent. That means he knows all and he is everywhere at once. These are attributes of God that we can't fully understand or even partially understand. But so technically, yes, he does. He hears every word. He hears every prayer. He knows every question. There's not a single maverick molecule in the universe or a single maverick thought or question or prayer that God does not hear because of the nature of who he is. But the real question here is, does God respond to the prayers of non-believers? And we really could do a full episode on this, and you know, where we look at the sovereignty of God versus the free will of humanity and that kind of thing. But just to kind of answer this in a plain sense way, obviously, first of all, God is not obligated to hear any prayer, even the prayer of a believer. But he does hear the prayer of the believer. And I'll say this with the non-believer, there's one prayer he will respond to, and that is the prayer to accept Jesus as Savior. Now, as we go beyond that, God can do whatever he wants to do. And I think God does, when people are searching for him, God responds to them and shows them more. If people's hearts are softened towards God, he draws them. And he has his own sovereign work that he does in salvation. But to answer the question another way, if a non-believer is looking for a rabbit's foot God, meaning, God, I don't believe in you. God, I don't honor you. I've never accepted Jesus as my Savior, but I'm in trouble right now, and I want to rub this genie in a bottle, or I want to rub this rabbit's foot and ask you for help. You know, I don't think God responds to those kinds of prayers. I think he wants people. There's a concept in Scripture called repentance, which really is the same thing as belief. It means changing your mind about who God is. Changing it from whatever idea of God you have to the biblical sense of who God is. And part of that changing or that repentance means recognizing I'm a sinner and I need a Savior. So again, it all goes back to that first prayer that God hears from a non-believer is the prayer to accept Jesus as Savior. One last thought on that is that doesn't keep us from praying for non-believers. As believers, we should be praying for non-believers. I pray for many of my loved ones and friends who don't know the Lord, and I pray that he draws them. I pray for my people for their situation to get better. But all of our prayers for non-believers should be first and foremost for the purpose of drawing them to him. Because so what if everything goes well for us in this life if we spend an eternity apart from God? So that should be our burden for every non-believer that we know, is that we would be praying that God would draw them into a relationship to him so that they could be with us in heaven forever. So great question, Vicky. Thank you so much for asking that question. If you'd like to get your question answered on a future episode, you can text that question to 714-815-7097, and we'll get that answered for you on a future episode. Now, this next question is a bit of a long one, and it'll take a little bit of unpacking. And I haven't done all the research behind this particular video that this person mentions, but I can answer the question for sure based on what Scripture tells us. And this is from Tony from Waco, Texas. Thank you, Tony, for writing in. And Tony says, I would like your opinion, please. I've never heard any preacher even mention the Ark of the Covenant of Ethiopia before. I feel I have missed a lot. And then she mentions a YouTube video about an Ethiopian Bible saying about Jesus' return will somehow have something to do with the Ark of the Covenant. And then she asked this question, should I get an Ethiopian Bible? Is this important for today's Christians? So there's really two key questions here. One, what does the Bible say about the Ark of the Covenant? And does it have any significance to the end times at all? And then the second question really is about Bible translations and Bible versions. What can we trust? What Bible should we use? So the answer to that first question is, we read that when the Babylonians came and attacked Judah and took the utensils and the temple utensils away with them to Babylon, and this was in the time of Daniel. If you remember, Daniel was an exilic prophet. He was taken in captivity to Babylon. And if you remember the scene in chapter 5 with Belteshazzar, with the handwriting on the wall where God showed up and Belteshazzar dies that night because they were misusing, one of the reasons was they were misusing the utensils from the temple in this pagan party that they were doing. So we know from the book of Daniel that many of the utensils were taken to Babylon, but there's no mention of the ark being taken at that point. So, and from that point forward, we don't hear anything about an ark until in the book of Revelation, we read about an ark in the throne room of God. Now, in the book of Hebrews, we have some indication that the ark that God had Moses and that generation create and all the utensils with the tabernacle and the temple were replicas of what was in heaven. So we don't know whether this ark seen in the book of Revelation is the ark that somehow got translated to heaven, or if the ark that we had was a replica of what was in heaven. But also, I think it's interesting to note that we do read about in the future tribulation period during the tribulation at the midpoint, based on Daniel 9:27 and also Matthew 24 talks about this, that the Antichrist will defile the temple, will defile the Holy of Holies. But it doesn't specifically mention an ark. Some people believe the ark is stored somewhere underneath the Temple Mount and that it will be discovered and used in that future tribulation temple. But to be honest and to be clear, we simply don't know. And we do know that it doesn't hold the same importance as it did back then. Obviously, Jesus is the way to heaven. Jesus is the way to salvation. So he's the main focus. But we have to be really careful about what we say about this. So all that to say, I have not read any of these videos about what the Ethiopian church is claiming about the ark or what's in this Ethiopian Bible. But I will say the Bibles that we have today are the most reliable because we have more manuscripts than ever. We have almost 68,000 manuscripts, ancient manuscripts, when you combine the Old Testament and the New Testament. And when you compare those, they all line up to give us a good, solid Bible. They all say the same thing. The only mistakes are minor spelling errors or a word flipped out of place. Nothing that has anything to do with a key fact or theology or anything like that. So all that to say, we can be very confident today that especially the more literal translations like the NASB or the ESV, those are two as close as you can get word-for-word translations to the original language. And then, of course, you can always, we have Greek and Hebrew lexicons where you can study the language, the original language, and get even more nuance out of it. And then we have a whole bunch of other Bibles that are less of a word-for-word and more of a thought-for-thought translation, but they're still great translations. You know, the NIV, the NLT, if those bless you as you read them, read them. There's nothing going on right now that says there's one fundamental translation, whether it be Ethiopian or otherwise. Some people are King James Version only, and they claim that's the only version you can use. But that's not true in either case. We can be confident that the scholars that have put the work in and have compared these 68,000 manuscript fragments and manuscript copies have given us the best word-for-word Bible. So I hope that did that question justice. I apologize I haven't had a chance to research that more or watch that video, but I think we can confidently say we don't have to worry about that or worry about whether or not we have a reliable translation. God has preserved his word. He has superintended the process by where which his word is delivered to us, and we can take full confidence that the Bibles we have today are represent his inerrant word, and we can take it at face value. So hopefully that answers your question, Tony, but thank you so much for writing that in. I'm sure that helped bless some other people as well who may have had the same or similar questions. So hopefully that answered that for y'all. Well, if you are just joining us or wondering how to get your question answered on a future episode, you can text your question to 714-815-7097. That number will be on your screen there for you to access anytime. You can text your question in whenever you want, and we'll get to it. We'll kind of put it in queue and get to it as we're able. There's probably a few questions before yours, so it might be a few episodes before we get to it, but keep watching and keep studying, and you'll be blessed as you do. Now here's another kind of a life stage question. This person is anonymous, and they just simply say, I've served as a chaplain in hospitals, detention centers, and group homes, and I've really enjoyed serving the Lord in this way over the years. But now I'm older, and I don't get out very well, and I was wondering if the Lord would still be pleased with me not doing so much except a Bible study with friends and stuff like that. Would he still be pleased with me at my age and living quietly now? Now, I can only answer that based on kind of what the tone of the question is and what we know biblically. We know that there are limitations in different seasons of life that keep us from doing maybe what we used to do, but each season brings a new way that God can use us, and it may look different. And I think we simply need to submit that to the Lord. And I think I hear your heartbeat here that you used to, you know, go out and serve the Lord and reach the lost and present the gospel to people and mentor and disciple people. But I would say God knows how much you can handle, and he understands what stage of life you're in. I think, number one, you can always pray. You can be a prayer warrior. Number two, if you're blessed enough to be part of a local church that's close enough to you, there may be some men and women in ministry that you could mentor, that you could guide, that you could share your life experience. I know me personally, when I sit down with an older person who's, you know, a couple decades ahead of me, or even very elderly, I love hearing the stories, because especially if they're a believer, those stories encourage me and remind me of God's faithfulness. I think of my wife's great aunt Cassie, actually great great aunt Cassie. When we first met, she was in her 80s, and very similar situation. Used to be extremely involved in church, used to do all kinds of ministry things, but by this point she had heart issues, she was deaf in both ears, her eyesight was going, but she found ways to be salt and light. I know, and she was blessed to be stable financially, even as a widow with no children. And we would see her go, you know, shake the hand of somebody in church, another older person who she knew didn't have a lot, and there'd be a $50 bill in her hand that she'd give them. Or so she had the spirit of giving. Or she allowed me to use her home to mentor a group of students, a group of young men who were in our student ministry at the time. So just opening up her home and letting them come in and use her living room was a way that God was using her. So I think all that to say, know that God is proud of you. God loves what you've done in his name. God is not done with you. If you have a heartbeat and you're breathing, just pray, God, show me how to serve you in this season of life, whatever that looks like. And last but not least, I think of Billy Graham, who, as he was aging, you know, he had less energy, less mobility, less ability to stay at any form of ministry very long. But still, he found ways right up to the end to influence others. He would do occasional interviews. So I think do what you can while you can. There's a great phrase that I heard when I was in seminary, and it works for any stage or season of life. Do the best you can where you are with what you have to the glory of God. And sorry, I'm getting choked up. I'm just thinking of you watching this who posed this question. And I just pray that that is a blessing to you and an encouragement to you, that even in this season of life, that the Lord has a purpose for you and wants to use you, and you have something to offer that next generation. So sorry. Yeah. Thinking about you, thinking about my wife's great aunt Cassie. Good stuff. So yeah, God uses us right up to the last breath, and somehow, some way we can serve him, even if it's just praying silently, even if it's being faithful and reading his word every day, God will bless us in that manner. Well, that was a great question. One that is very heartfelt, and I hope that blessed a lot of people, no matter what stage of life that they're in. And that brings us to talk about whiplash. We're going to go a completely different direction with this next question. And this is an anonymous question, but this person simply asks, if having concubines was not adultery, why can't someone have one now? So let me backfill that a little bit. In the Old Testament and in that ancient era, we do find that kings often had polygamists. They were polygamists in nature. They had multiple wives, and they also had concubines, people that women that weren't their wives, but they were simply almost like secondary wives. It was really an offense to God, to be honest with you, but God did allow it. We read about several of the kings that had multiple wives. David had multiple wives. He was a polygamist. But the point I'm getting to is God's original design, based on the early chapters of Genesis, was one man, one woman for a lifetime. That if you watch the trajectory of the early chapters of Genesis, after sin came into the world, after chapter 3, when Adam and Eve were tempted, you find after that the Cain kills Abel, so you have the first murder. Then you go a little bit further and you have the first case of polygamy. And then that's the trajectory of the Bible. Things just get worse and worse and worse. Then you get to the New Testament, and Jesus and Paul both affirm that God's plan is one woman, one man for a lifetime. But Jesus even says, because he was questioned by the teachers of the law that said, why did Moses offer or give or allow a certificate of divorce? And Jesus said, that's not the way it was. I'm paraphrasing here, but he says, that's not the way it was originally supposed to be. But because of the hardness of your hearts, God allowed this. Now, go back to that time period of where polygamy was a big thing, and concubines were in the mix. Those all stem from evil pagan practices. But also, that was a different time frame where there was no social security. There was no way to care for people. So men would take multiple wives, especially if they were kings or a person of power and that kind of thing. But biblically, though God allowed those things without striking them dead on the spot, in that era, it's clear that Jesus affirms that God's plan, and Paul does as well, God's plan is one woman, one man for a lifetime. Even the qualification for a pastor or an elder in the New Testament is that he's a one woman man is the text that's used there. So that's God's standard. God's standard never changes. God is patient. God is gracious. He's allowed many horrific things and terrible behavior, and has allowed his grace to still shine through. Even David, who's one of the ones who has an eternal covenant, the Davidic covenant was given to him, and the Bible says he was a man after God's own heart, yet he committed adultery with Bathsheba and had her husband murdered. So he was an adulterer and a murderer. But that just goes to show that nobody's too far gone, that God's grace is deeper than our sin, and that God's overall sovereign plan will take place regardless of what seasons of sin humanity goes through. And there's been many of those. So hopefully that answers that question. But I remember having that question as well when I first started reading the Bible, because it didn't seem like God was immediately judging that sin. So it can be a little bit confusing. Well, we've got time for, I think, one more question. This is a pretty lengthy one, so it probably will take the rest of the time. And this is from Mark. Thank you, Mark, for writing this in. And Mark says, referring to Matthew 5:22, where it says, "But I say unto you that whosoever is angry with his brother without a cause shall be in danger of the judgment. And whoever shall say to his brother Raca, R-A-C-A, shall be in danger of the council. But whosoever shall say, you fool, shall be in danger of hellfire. Could you help me with a practical application? I hear you. That's a complex one. Does this mean other believers or humanity in general should not be called fools? And what does Raca mean? Well, real quick, just to give some broad context here, in case I don't get too far into the depth of this question, you have to remember this is part of the Sermon on the Mount. And throughout the Sermon on the Mount, Jesus would mention things that audience was familiar with. And he would say, you have heard it said, and then he'd say a saying. So it was something that was common in their language, common in their culture, and usually something that came, that stemmed from the legal law of the day or what the Sadducees and the Pharisees and the scribes were saying and were teaching people. These kind of sayings had popped up, just like we have idioms and sayings and stuff that we use all the time. So he was referring to some idioms of the day, so to speak. Here's the main thrust, and then I'll get into more of the nitty-gritty of the details of this. The main thrust is that throughout the Sermon on the Mount, Jesus is bringing up things that were common in their culture that they heard that hold a certain standard. But then he would say, but guess what? There's an even higher standard, you know, and that's what's going on here. For example, when he said, you know, you've heard it say that a man shall not commit adultery, yet whoever even looks on a woman lustfully has already committed adultery in his heart. So Jesus is saying that, and he even says this several times, your righteousness, to be right with God, your righteousness must exceed that of the scribes and the Pharisees. So that's the thrust of the Sermon on the Mount. He's basically making people see their need for a Savior, that nobody is good enough. If we got to be better than the scribes and the Pharisees, then who has a chance to even ever be right with God? So he's pointing them to their need for a Savior, which is himself and his death on the cross. So they're saved by grace through faith in a way that they could only be saved through the blood of Jesus because he alone was perfect and sinless. So that's where all that is driving. So that's the context of this. But to answer a few of those secondary questions, Raca really means like good for nothing or a deadbeat, is what we would say in our modern culture, a bum, you know, and that was a common phrase that was used in the day, and it was the Sanhedrin or the legal court would talk about this, that it was, you could get in trouble for calling someone a bum or a deadbeat. Let's see. And then the other question there is fool. And this is the word mores. And it meant that a person who felt hatred for someone, even for his brother, might use. He too would be in danger of divine judgment. So again, it was using another phrase of the day, fool or mores, M-O-R-E-S. That was a word that was used there in that day. So anyway, they were using words of the day, phrases of the day that resonated with the audience that Jesus was talking to. And basically he was saying, you have to elevate it beyond this. You have to be more righteous than that in order to be right with God. And in other words, nobody can be good enough to be with God. So it's not all that to say, there's really no direct import for us today about calling somebody a fool or something like that. If somebody calls somebody a fool, that they're going to go to hell. So to answer that secondary question, does it mean that people should not be called fools? No, actually, the book of Proverbs overtly calls people fools based on their behavior. Now, it doesn't mean we run around doing that. But all that to say, it's not sinful to use the word fool, especially if it's in the right context. So anyway, I hope that answers your question. I know that was a little bit of a technical one, but that's one key aspect with Bible study and Bible study methods is understanding the cultural context. And that will usually give us a lot of insight into what's going on, especially if it's in a confusing package, a passage. So understanding who the speaker was talking to, what they were talking about, what the broad use was, and that will usually give us the answer. So Well, that brings us to the end of today's show. Hopefully I did that question justice. I know it was a little choppy there at the end, but I pray that that blesses you in some way. Text your question in to 714-815-7097, and we'll see you in a future episode of Today's Bible Questions.
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0: We have to be careful because there will be people in your life that will try to influence you in the wrong way. May we influence others around us, but may you and I influence each other and build each other up in our most holy faith. May God use us to influence them for good and for things that are godly. Amen. Whenever there is a work of God, whenever the word of God is going out, there's always going to be opposition. And so it's good for us to know that. Amen. You could be seated. And if you can please turn with me, we're making our way through the book of Acts. So we're in Acts chapter 19. We're picking up in verse 23. Acts 19, 23. And the title of our message is Influencing Others. Influencing Others. As believers, and this is a reminder for us, a lot of the things that we look at in Scripture, as we spend time with the Lord, there's a lot of reminders, and it's good to remind ourselves of these things. But we're to be reminded here today through the Word of God that you and I are called to influence other people for good. And not just influence other people for things that are good, but also we're called to influence people for things that are godly. Not just good, but good and godly. And I pray that if you're a believer and you've given your life to Christ, that there is an influence, that you are influencing the people around you, because that's what God has called us to do. May they not, and I'm talking about the people that are evil or wicked or of the world, may they not influence you. May their influence not change the way you are in Christ Jesus. Amen. Next. In verse 23, and it goes on to say, it says, and about that time there arose a great commotion about, can we say that, two words? The way. One more time.
1: The way.
0: The way. I love the sound of that. There was a commotion about the way. So just those of you that are, maybe you haven't been with us, just to let you know, Paul the Apostle was there on his third missionary trip. He was in a place called Ephesus, there in Asia Minor. Today it's known as Turkey, the area of Turkey. So he's there ministering there. He's teaching the word of God. The word of God is prevailing. Many people are coming to the Lord. There's a powerful work of the Holy Spirit taking place as we've been looking at, as we've been going through the book of Acts. But whenever there is a work of God, whenever the word of God is going out, there's always going to be opposition. And so it's good for us to know that. When you're being used by God, just trust me, there's going to be opposition. And there was opposition taking place here. So the word of God was mighty. There was a revival. Many people are coming to the Lord. But we see this opposition that takes place here. And so there was a commotion. And so that means a great disturbance, a great distress. People were stirred up. People were troubled. Do you notice that when you are shining bright for the Lord and you're walking in the Spirit, do you realize it stirs people up sometimes? How about the J word in public? You say Jesus. Amazing the response you'll get. And I remember pre-COVID, before COVID, I would use the J word and people really would get upset. But it's interesting. We live in such an interesting time right now where you use the J word out in public. People are being drawn. People are asking questions right now. We're living in a very unique time right now. So never be ashamed of the gospel of Jesus Christ. It is the power of God to this day. To those who believe, but it's going to stir people up. And sometimes it stirs them up because they want to know. Sometimes it stirs them up because they're upset. So it's stirring the people up. There's a commotion going on about the way. So back then, they didn't have these denominations. They weren't called Baptists. They weren't called Pentecostals or Calvary Chapel people. No. They're called the way. So that's what they called the believers. They referred to them as the way. What a wonderful way to be referred to as. They'd say, those are those ones. They're of the way. Where do you think they got that from? Remember what Jesus said? I am what? The way, the truth, and the life. Now, do you notice it doesn't say, I am a way? People tell you that in the world, right? He's just one way. He's a way to heaven. He said, no, he is the way. I'm the way, the truth. He told Thomas this. I'm the way, the truth, the life. No one comes to the Father except through me. So the way. But listen, as we talk about that, I cannot influence people for good things, godly things, unless I first, he's first ministering to me. He's influencing me by his Holy Spirit, right? And I want to remind you of the fact that I hope and I trust that you and I are being influenced. Because if you're not daily being influenced by God, you're not going to influence the people around you. Let me put it to you this way. If you don't fill up your gas tank, your car's not going to go very good, unless you have an electric car, but then you have to charge that up. But what I'm trying to get at is when you influenced by him, spending time with him in prayer, devotion, in the word of God, and then he builds us up in our most holy faith, we're able to be out there and influence others that are around us. And God wants to use you, but listen, your flesh is real. The enemy's real. This world wants to pull you away. But he is the way to eternal life, and people need to know that he is the way, and God wants to use you. Pastor Chuck used to say that, you know, if he was God, Pastor Chuck said, I would just open the clouds and say, hey, I'm God, you're not. You need me. And it seems like a better way to work this out, but he doesn't do that. He uses you and I, the way. He is the way to eternal life. But not only that, guys, he is the way of peace. Do you realize the world cannot have peace, real peace? You know that? Because you might think, oh, they seem so peaceful. But don't let them fool you. Seriously. Why? Because Jesus said that. Jesus said, he said, peace I leave with you, my peace I give you, not as the world gives do I give to you. The world does not have the peace that we have. They cannot have it. Why? Peace comes from Jesus. He is the way of peace. They don't have peace. So what do? They'll try every which way to get a false type of peace. They'll medicate themselves. They'll use drugs. They'll use alcohol. They'll use all kinds of stuff. Why? Because they're looking for peace. Guess what? We have true peace. And we should be different. So when circumstances don't go our way, guess what? You can still have peace. Why? He is the way of peace. So Wednesday, we went to Calvary Chapel, Chino Hills, to see Michael Gates, by the way, is running for Attorney General, the state of California. So we went there. He was at Jack Hibbs Church, so he was there. So we were there to support him and all. So do you guys know who Michael Gates is around here? Okay, good. You should know. He is his city attorney here, but now he's running statewide. So he wants to be the Attorney General here in California. I am personally myself supporting him, and I'm there. So we were there to support him. But when we got there, listen, the parking lot was so busy. And so we were looking for parking. There was no parking. And so we're like, okay, so we're getting ready to pull out of the parking lot to find parking somewhere else. I feel for you guys, by the way, with the parking. So it's going on over there too. So that's going on. So we're getting ready, but I'm not having peace. I'm like, oh no, because we're supposed to meet somebody. I'm like, oh, we're going to be late and this and that. So I'm not having peace. I just, okay, Lord, just please open up a parking spot. I am not joking even a little bit. I open up my eyes. Dino and Lisa went with us, the Ferreros, and so Dino's driving. A parking spot, the front parking spot, nobody was there. And we're like, are these heathens not seeing this or what? What's going on? How come they didn't see this parking spot? There was a part, so we parked, and I'm like, wow, was that quick? And so the power of prayer, but sometimes you get stirred up. You don't have peace. Just stop and pray because God gives us peace. But it's just a mirror. I'm like, are you kidding me? I'm like are we, you know, we're looking like, was there no parking? And we're looking everywhere. Like, why? But isn't God good? Listen, he even cares about your parking spot. He cares about everything that concerns you. It concerns him. Let me go on. So he's not only that. He is the way of joy. Do you realize this world cannot have true joy? Why? That's what we're told in Scripture. They might act like they're happy. You know, happiness and joy are two different things. We don't have time to go into all that. But they don't have true joy. You and I have the joy of the Lord that's our strength. And then I love Psalm 16:11. It says, in your presence is what? Fullness of joy. Where is God's presence? Oh, he's omnipresent, but his presence lives in us. His presence. So we should be filled with joy. The world cannot have the joy that we have. The world cannot have the peace that we have. And how about this? He's the way of love. You know the world's looking for love in all the wrong places? All they need to do is look at God. Why? God is love. So let me read 1 John 4:8. It says, he who does not love does not know God. For God is what? God is love. And if we know these things, we realize the fact that people in the world, they cannot have peace, they can't have joy, and they can't have true love. They can't have it. Why? Because they don't have his presence living inside of them, so they don't have true joy. And that's good for us to know as we realize the fact he can influence us, that we can influence others. What? With the peace that we have, with the joy that we have, with the love that we have, because we are different than they are. Amen. Can I get an amen for that, please? Whoops, let me back that up. If you're new at the church, no, we're not in a Pentecostal church. I just get that way sometimes. Or a certain man named, can we say his name out loud, please? Demetrius, a silversmith, who made silver shrines of Diana. So Diana was a false god. She's the goddess of Greek goddess, false Greek goddess of sex and fertility. It was a very perverse way of worshiping. And so they would make these little shrines, these little idols. And so this Demetrius was a silversmith. He made these idols. And he brought no small profit. In other words, he made a lot of money off of these idols to the craftsmen. And he called them together with the workers of similar occupation and said, "Men, you know that we have our prosperity by this trade." So Demetrius, we look at the fact that this one was used to influence many, but in a bad way. So he influenced many people. These idols, people would have hopes of fertility because of these idols. They would worship these idols. They would use them for pleasure and perverse things and all kinds of crazy stuff. So Demetrius influenced others, but for an evil way. We have to be careful because there will be people in your life that will try to influence you in the wrong way. I love this scripture, Proverbs 13:20. He walks with wise men will be what? You want to be wise in the things of God? Walk with people that are wise in scripture and know the Lord. But the companion of fools will be what? Destroyed. You know the enemy wants to destroy you? There's an enemy out there. Okay, back in our text. It says, moreover, you see and hear that not only at Ephesus, but throughout almost all Asia, this Paul, what is he doing wrong? Has persuaded and turned away many people, saying that they are not gods who are made with hands. Is that a true statement? Yes. Absolutely. So they're saying these guys, Demetrius is all upset. He's stirring up everybody saying, this Paul is bad for business. This Paul is saying that these aren't real gods. This Paul is influencing so many people. Listen, he's turning people away throughout almost all of Asia. So here we see Paul the Apostle again, how he's influencing people, telling people the truth, telling people what's right, what's wrong. He's simply, though Paul the Apostle is simply teaching the word of God, telling people what's right and real, what's true, and it's turning people away from all this false garbage. Paul the Apostle affected so many people. One person, do you realize the fact that God has no respecter of persons? I don't know about you, but do you get stirred up when you hear that how God's using someone in a mighty way? You're like, God, can you please use me? And can I encourage you? God has no respecter of persons. It's not like God loved Paul the Apostle more than he loves you. God loved Pastor. Oh yeah, God must have just loved Pastor Chuck Smith. No, that's not true. That's not scriptural. Yeah, he loved him, but not any more than you. Matter of fact, what it is God has called you for a purpose and a plan, and God wants to use you. And I hope this study, looking at this word, that you would get a hold of the fact that God used me. And I want to be I want to influence people the way you use Paul the Apostle, where he influenced so many people. Why? Listen, he was walking in his calling. So he goes on, Demetrius, he said, So not only is this trade of ours in danger of falling into, can we say that word out loud? Disrepute. But also the temple of the great goddess Diana may be despised and her magnificence destroyed, whom all Asia and the world worship. Whoa. So disrepute means serious or strong criticism based on presumed evidence. Also means shown to be worthless. Demetrius was fearing that he would go out of business. Paul the Apostle was so effective. Paul the Apostle was influencing so many people, they weren't buying these shrines anymore. They weren't worshiping in this perverse way anymore. They were turning their backs on this false worship, and it affected these guys so much. They're like, we're going to go out of business. If this keeps happening, we're going to go out of business. Wouldn't it be nice if the pornography industry went out of business? The worship of Diana was perverse. It was pornographic. And so, well, listen, their industry was going down. Why? Because nobody wanted to support it anymore. Like, we don't want that anymore. And pornography is a huge thing. And I'm told, I've read things that it's not only just with men, it's with women too these days. And I just want to say, you're not going to influence the people that you want to influence if you're trapped in that trap. And I want to encourage you, get out of that trap. Just turn it away. Why? Because it worked in Paul's day. Paul the Apostle influenced them so much that, hey, you don't need to worship that garbage. You don't need to put that garbage in your mind. You don't need to go down that road anymore. And he was an example of a person that was set free by Jesus Christ, because he who the Son sets free is what?
1: Free.
0: Free indeed. So as we see one man influencing in such a powerful way that pornography business was almost going out of business, and they were like, we got to do something. May it happen in our day. Amen? Back in our text, verse 28. And when they heard this, they were full of what? So Demetrius, he's influencing people, causing them to get angry, full of wrath, and cried out, saying, great is Diana of the Ephesians. And then it goes, so the what? Whole city was filled with what? Who's an author of confusion? Satan is the author of confusion, right? So the whole city, they're filled with anger, and they're confused. And they rushed into the theater with one accord, having seized Gaius and Aristarchus, Macedonians, Paul's traveling companions. So they can't find Paul. They know it's Paul that's spearheading this, but they can't find him. So they grab Gaius and Aristarchus. They grab these two guys because they're associates and all. So they've got a hold of them. But my point is, look at the influence of Demetrius. He's causing wrath. He's causing anger. He's causing confusion. One person? The whole city? Did you notice that? Wow. Let's move on. And when Paul wanted to go in to the people, the disciples would not allow him. And some of the officials of Asia, who were his friends, sent to him pleading that he would not venture into the theater. I want to use this to point out the fact that some people are called to influence many people, but some are going to influence just a few people that are around them. Think through this. Paul is ready to go into the theater. What do you think would have happened to Paul if he went into the theater? Anybody? Not good. They would have either severely beaten him to death, or they would just kill him. So listen, Paul influenced many, but guess what? His friends and these officials that were his friends, the disciples, they influenced just a few people, but they influenced Paul the apostle. If they weren't there, listen, this is so important. If they weren't there, Paul would have went in and got killed. Why was he?

A man showed up to one of the studies, and he's been coming to the church ever since he came. He saw the Christmas production that we did. He's not a Christian, and he's been asking questions. I've met with him a few times. He's asked me all kinds of biblical questions. They were partaking of communion on Thursday, and someone pointed out, you know, you shouldn't take communion on because you're not a Christian. And he goes, what do I need to do? So you need to get saved. He goes, what do I need to do to get saved, basically? Believe on the Lord Jesus Christ, and you and your household will be saved. They didn't say that, but that's the scripture. But he prayed to receive the Lord. And that's so awesome. So he prayed to receive the Lord, but I've been watching even before he prayed, and now after he prayed, people are just hanging out with him. They're wanting to influence him for good. They want to go come alongside of him to disciple him and all. So again, whatever you're called, whoever you're called to influence, and I'm so blessed to see that here in this church, how guys here that have walking with the Lord, they just gravitate to these kind of guys. I'm like, yes. I mean, I would love to do that with everybody, but it's kind of hard to find that time, you know, to do that with everybody. But so we see that some are called to do that. But let's move on. No. Before we move on, this goes great with this. 1 Thessalonians 5:11. Therefore, comfort each other and what? Edify one another. This is one-on-one. Those that need comfort, go there and comfort them. Those that need to be built up, edified means built up, go there and build that person up. Know who you're supposed to influence in your life, just as you also are doing. So those that are doing that, just keep doing that. It's a powerful ministry. Continue to do what God has called you to do. Back in our text, some therefore cried one thing and some another, for the assembly was confused. And most of them did not, check this out, most of them did not know why they had come together. They're like, what are we here for? We're just angry. Okay, let's get angry. They didn't even know what they're there for, right? Check it out. And they drew Alexander out of the multitude, the Jews putting him forward, and Alexander motioned with his hand. So he wants to talk. He's motioned, let me speak. And wanting to make his defense to the people, well, what happened? He wanted to make his defense, but it says, but when they found out that he was a what? Jew. Anti-Semitism. He's a Jew. We're not listening to him. That's exactly what's going on. All with one voice cried out for about how long? 2 hours. What were they chanting? Great is Diana of the Ephesians? That would drive you crazy. 2 hours? My point with this, listen, Alexander wanted to influence the people, but guess what? He got shut down. And the reason why I want to point that out is because sometimes we get shut down. Sometimes we try to influence like our city. For example, here in the city with having those terrible books in the library, we showed up at the city hall. We said, we don't want this and all that. We showed up, but we got shut down. But listen, we're not responsible for the outcome. We still need to do it. So what do? We got shut down. So let's not do that again. No, we continue to do what's right. We continue to try to influence things that are right in our city, in our community, in our neighborhood. If you get shut down, don't stop. Why? Because your reward's the same in heaven. Do you realize that? So he got shot down. Let me move these notes real quick that I'm not using. Hold on a second. You guys doing good today? Everybody good? Good. So verse 35, and when the city clerk, here's another person, wake up, here he is, had quieted the crowd, he said, men of Ephesus, what man is there who does not know that the city of the Ephesians is temple guardian of the great goddess Diana? Guys, you know that this temple here, it's you know, this is our worship center right here. And the image which fell down from Zeus. So most of you know this already. If you don't know this, so there's a rendition of the temple Diana, also known as the temple Artemis. It's one of the seven wonders of the world. And they had a legend or a fable that the image Diana fell down from Jupiter or Zeus, right? So they believe that image fell down. That takes a lot of faith, doesn't it? Fell down from Jupiter and standing right there, look at this. Wow. And so they would make shrines of her, and then they thought, you know, this would enhance pleasure. If you have this and you just keep worship her, and your pleasure is going to be enhanced. You don't have any children. Oh, just worship Diana, and you're going to be fertile. And so this false thing that was going on,

that was taking place. So the clerk is saying, "Hey, you guys, we all know that you could see the temple in that. Why are you guys all worried? What are you guys all, you know, quiet down." So he's trying to influence for good, even though he was very confused. So verse 36 says, "Therefore, since these things cannot be denied," so he said, you can't deny the fact. Well, you can't deny the temple's there. He says, "You ought to be quiet and do nothing rashly." So he's quieting them down. So he is doing something for good. He's affecting all of them in this place. And he says, "For you have brought these men here who are neither robbers of temples nor blasphemers of your goddess." So the guys that you're grabbing, these two guys, they're not blaspheming your God. Why are you in an uproar? So he's talking some sense into them because they're all confused. So at least someone has some sense. And it says, "Therefore, if Demetrius and his fellow craftsmen have a case against anyone, the courts are open and there are proconsuls. You've got rulers there that they can decide who's right and who's wrong. So let them bring charges against one another." Verse 39, "But if you have any other inquiry to make, it shall be determined in the lawful assembly. So you guys are not lawful. You guys are out of control. You guys need to change what you're doing. Last two verses we're going to look at, the last part of the chapter. And it says, "For we are in danger of being called in question." So the Roman government, they can get in trouble for this rioting that's going on. "Call into question for today's uproar, there being no reason which we may give an account for this disorderly gathering." Listen to this, last part. "And when he said these things, he dismissed the assembly." He used his influence, the city clerk, to quiet the people, to calm things down, talk some truth into their lives, and he used his influence in a good way, even though he's a little confused. We're blessed in this church. We have firefighters, we have police officers, we have city commissioners, city council, city clerk that goes to this church and all that. What? They're there, and I know their hearts, just about every one of them. They're there to help and make to influence our city for good. We need to pray for them. Amen? There's one city commissioner right there. You're on the commission, right? Yes, of course. So that's Dominic, by the way. He's keeping an eye on me, just in case, okay? Just letting you know. But guys like him and others that go to this church, it's a powerful thing. Why? They want to influence our city for things that are good. And that's what, you know, that's a blessing to have that. And may we influence others around us, but may you and I influence each other and build each other up in our most holy faith. And right here, last verse we're going to, before we close. So influencing others, 1 Thessalonians 5:14 goes awesome with this whole text. It says, Paul says, "Now we exhort you, brethren, warn those who are what?" When you see people that are unruly, especially in the church, you better warn them. Tell them, don't do that. That's what we're called to do. Warn those who are unruly. Comfort the what? Faint-hearted. There's going to be some that are faint-hearted. We got to help them out and comfort them and say, it's okay, keep going. God's with you. Pray for them, right? Uphold the weak. There's going to be some that are weak, and we're those of us that are stronger. We need to get alongside of them, help them, disciple them, pour into them. And then be patient with how many? Be patient with all. And may God use us to influence them for good and for things that are godly. Amen?

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3: Hello. There is something deep within the human heart that recognizes the value of reflecting and remembering. We celebrate birthdays and anniversaries, let alone holidays and special occasions.
4: And God's Word established a number of feasts and commemorations, both for the Jewish people and even for Christians following Christ's first coming. With that in mind, we want to honor and consider Memorial Day as America pauses to remember the military men and women who have died in service to this nation.
3: We also realize that some of you will be thinking of other loved ones who have passed away. It is altogether appropriate that we set aside a day to honor and commemorate those who gave life's last full measure of devotion, beside Abraham Lincoln's Gettysburg Address. I think you'll find that this National Day of Remembrance, like so many other American holidays, is rooted deep in our Judeo-Christian heritage. Well, how about it, Nathan? How can we assert that Memorial Day, or remembering and commemorating in general, is uniquely Judeo-Christian in terms of its function?
4: Well, you could go throughout the Bible and see that whenever the Lord did something amazing, that He would want the Jewish people then to commemorate it, either through setting up some kind of memorial stones or have a holiday or a feast or something, so that as the generations came and went, they could look back to that time and remember what the Lord had done for him. And you just read it throughout the Old Testament. The Lord says, "Do you remember when I did this?" And yeah, 1,000 years earlier, 2,000 years earlier, they always remembered because the Lord wanted to set up commemorations to help us remember things.
3: He certainly did. You know, I think back to the very first commemoration, and that being the rainbow. He set a rainbow in the sky so that mankind would remember that God promised. He gave a covenant that He would never again destroy the earth with a flood. I mean, it would make us seem to need to praise Him and worship Him every time we see a rainbow. But instead anymore, the rainbow has been hijacked by Satan to have a different meaning. And yet for a Christian, it should point us back to the promise of God and to His covenant.
4: When you think about it, that was 4,000 years ago. And to this day, when we look at a rainbow, we remember that covenant promise. And so that's what the Lord calls general revelation. It's the gospel in the rainbow to the entire world.
3: It certainly is. And you mentioned other commemorations. I always think of Passover.
4: Yeah,
3: and
4: that's
3: faithfully, the Jews have been commemorating God's providence to protect them, even as the angel of death came visiting the Egyptian firstborn. He passed over those who, by faith, smeared the blood of a sacrificed lamb on their doorposts. And so to this day, they are commemorating, they are remembering, and really celebrating God's providence. And of course, I love the story of the 12 stones.
4: Oh, yeah.
3: Joshua led the people into Israel. So what happened there?
4: Well, when I went into to baptize in the Jordan River, which was quite an experience, I wondered if I'd find those stones somewhere in the water there. But when the Lord separated the Jordan River so the Israelites could go into the Promised Land, the Lord ordered Joshua to leave 12 stones in a pile there. I don't think anyone has ever found them since. But for hundreds of years, people would go to the Jordan and say, that's where the Lord separated the waters, and they'd remember the Lord. They remember the Lord's goodness, and that's the purpose of commemoration.
3: It is. You know, we're told in Deuteronomy chapter 4 and again in chapter 6, the great famous Shema verse, that Israel should remember the Ten Commandments, remember the law that was handed down. They should teach them to their children. So even the reflection and remembrance, there's an element of instruction and teaching to younger generations so that this collective memory on behalf of the nation is never evaporated or erased. You think of Esther and the provision of God to protect the people because she was willing to put herself in harm's way by approaching the king in such a time as this, and therefore Haman's plot to destroy the Jews was thwarted. But to this day, they celebrate Esther, and that moment of being faithful with a celebration of Purim.
4: Isn't that amazing? 2,500 years, they're celebrating Purim, just like on Hanukkah when the Jewish people came back and the Maccabeans got the temple back and they only had one day's worth of oil, but it lasted 8 days. And so they celebrate Hanukkah to remember the Lord's goodness in the temple.
3: Exactly right. I actually love the account of Jephthah's bad and tragic vow.
4: Oh,
3: you remember in Judges chapter 11, this man made a foolish vow that he would sacrifice whoever walked out of his home when he arrived back if God would give certain blessing. Well, tragically, his own daughter emerged, and Jephthah had to keep that vow, but it says that the women in Israel remembered and commemorated the daughter for the sacrifice that she represented. And even in that tragedy, the idea of remembering the memory of this young woman, this young virgin woman, I have great appreciation for it. We think about Joseph's bones being carried back to the promised land because there was a memory of the way God worked through his life to preserve and protect his brothers, wayward though they were. And so, again, this idea of commemorating, remembering, and honoring those who have sacrificed. I think that's why there are so many genealogies. Even Christians sometimes roll their eyes to read genealogies, but I think the Lord is demonstrating that he wants us to honor and respect those who have come before in this lineage of faith to bring us to where we are today.
4: Yeah, the fact that we have Rachel's tomb or so many other sites throughout Israel that you can go to, things that substantiate the Bible. I mean, the Bible isn't just a book that was passed down. There's so much archaeology that supports the fact that the Bible is the Word of God because the Lord wanted it all there to prove that he is God and his Word, we can trust it.
3: Amen. You know, when you apply this to the American experience, I think we have a unique habit of trying to commemorate things that have happened in the past so that we keep them preserved in our memory. So you have Daughters of the American Revolution or Sons of the American Revolution. Their headquarters, believe it or not, is in Louisville, Kentucky for the Sons of the American Revolution. And they will remember the sacrifice made by really a very small minority of colonists who were determined to help establish a new nation, America, free from the oversight of King George and the Parliament far, far away in England. And yet those men, and some of them very bedraggled, shall we say, you think about Valley Forge and how they didn't even have blankets and shoes, they fought courageously and sacrificially to establish American independence.
4: Yeah, a buddy of mine, I went to Valley Forge in the wintertime, and it was so cold, we could barely stand there for an hour. To think that they were there for months. Or just 10 miles north of Trenton, which when I lived in Pennsylvania at the time, we went to Washington's Crossing.
3: Wow.
4: And there's a wonderful museum there. And to think that they gave up their Christmas to bring liberty. And that was the thing that turned the tide of the Revolutionary War, was Washington overthrowing the Hessians. And so there's so much commemorative that our troops have done, that they've sacrificed and given their lives for. And I'm so glad that because our founding fathers and many Americans have a Judeo-Christian background and love the Lord, they understood what the Old Testament was teaching about the purpose of commemorating, not just the lives of the people, but what the Lord did through their lives.
3: You know, you think back, and we've talked about Israel and its wars many times, so many wars just in the last 70 years. But America has had a long string of wars. We think of ourselves as a peaceful people, and I believe that we are, but yet we have been willing to step into the gap. And so there have been a number of conflicts, whether it comes from the Revolutionary War we've talked about, the Northwest Indian War, the First and Second Barbary War. Yes, that was the first war of America against Muslim pirates in the Mediterranean. The War of 1812, the Mexican-American War, the Civil War, where North and South pitted brother against brother. The Indian Wars of the Great West, the Spanish-American War, the Boxer Rebellion, yes, a war in China back at the turn of the last century, World War I, World War II, or what Ilhan Omar recently referred to as World War XI in her ignorance, the Korean War, the Vietnam War, the Gulf War, the Iran-Afghanistan War, those where I fought and served, and now today the Iran War. Over and over again, Americans who really just wanted to go about their lives have stepped forward and volunteered and served to defend our Constitution, our way of life, indeed our homeland.
4: You know, we don't really understand, and I think we live in a generation, too, that particularly has lived and benefited off the backs of the death. 1.3 million Americans have died defending freedom, both in the country and out of the country. Other countries, the fact that we stepped into Vietnam, people that most people didn't care about in the United States yet, but we wanted to protect them and provide them freedom. All the nations, the fact that we freed Iraq, and now we're trying to free the people in Iran, it shows that the Lord uses America and other nations that call him Lord to serve him. And fortunately, though, it's a big price that people give their lives for it.
3: It certainly is. When I was serving the Kentucky legislature, we had a special moment of commemoration for the Korean War, because it was known as the Forgotten War. Vietnam, of course, is the war where so many veterans were spit upon and despised when they came home, thinking they would come home to a grateful nation, but instead so many rejected even the servicemen and women who were over there in harm's way. But the Korean War having been forgotten, and I made it clear, even as I hosted several events, that we had not forgotten, at least in Kentucky, officially, those who had served, whether in Korea, whether Vietnam, or in the war since.
4: We even got TV shows like MASH that are almost act as a commemorative, because the fact that even though it's a drama or a comedy, points and helps us remember. People watch MASH for years and never know what the Korean War is, but it keeps it going. And so I like to think that Hollywood has also played a part in helping us remember. You and I, before we were talking to the Saving Private Ryan, what an amazing movie that was. I mean, who would know the story of all these men who gave up their lives to rescue one person?
3: Well, it is a great testimony, again, and I think our own heritage is based on biblical principles and really biblical examples. So you think of some of the biblical examples of honoring the fallen dead. David's respect for the fallen dead, those who had died in battle, to include King Saul, the very man who had tried to kill David and was so resentful of this young anointed king to succeed him. You think of Jonathan and even the seven sons of Saul. David at one point agreed to the Gibeonites' request that they be given some descendants of Saul to exact justice upon, but he said, we will honor the bodies even of those dead. You think of the martyrs in heaven, Nathan, looking forward into Revelation, and God clearly is honoring those who have fallen because of their faith in Christ, even in the tribulation time. We think about the primacy of the dead in Christ. Even as you and I are looking forward to the rapture and our home going as we all are swept up to heaven, the dead in Christ get to rise first. They get to meet him in the air first. And so there's this recognition of the primacy of honoring the dead.
4: Even the ultimate sacrifice, Jesus Christ on the cross, the very fact that the Son of God, perfect and holy, without blemish, would come down as a human, willingly give his life, fighting that ultimate spiritual battle and having victory over sin and evil and death, so that at the end of time, he can throw death and Hades into hell, and the heaven is filled with people who want to be with him, all because he gave his life for us.
3: All because he gave his life. And you'd think, well, when do we commemorate Christ's death, burial, and resurrection? We do so in a special way on Resurrection Sunday, what traditionally has been called Easter, but I think you and I typically now refer to it as Resurrection Sunday. But in fact, every week that we go and worship on the Lord's Day, we are marking a special day of the week to commemorate not only Christ's death, yes, his sacrifice, but his resurrection. And the two are tied intricately together. And so we celebrate, we commemorate, and we praise the Lord God Almighty for Jesus' perfect life, for his perfect sacrifice, and for his power over death, which gives us the blessed hope that we too will have eternal life through faith in him.
4: And that's why he set up a ceremony, which we call communion, to remember his death, burial, and resurrection. So the very fact that we celebrate that, not just, we got Easter and Christmas, you know, two things a year, but for communion, some churches do it every month, some every week. And the fact is that it's Jesus set it up so that we would always remember it until the day he joins us in person.
3: Exactly. We can't forget that.
4: No.
3: I think so many churches, they read in 1 Corinthians Paul's instructions for communion, and they're accurate and true, but they leave out verse 26. For as often as you eat this bread and drink this cup, you proclaim the Lord's death, that's backward looking, until he comes. That's forward looking. That's the great glorious promise of his return and really our home going. Jesus, people will say, well, what do you think about a Christian who serves in the military? Is that really appropriate? And I've been asked that question very directly by young people. And I would only point back to Jesus Christ, who said, greater love has no one than this, that a person will lay down his life for his friends. Now, we can point to that being a prophetic premonition of Jesus' own sacrifice and death, but I think he applied it to others. And so in the Chronicles of the New Testament, there is seldom any derogatory or disrespect given to those who serve in uniform. So Jesus Christ interacted with military men, those who were faithful. We know that the centurion at the cross recognized this must have been the Son of God. We know that Paul had interaction with Cornelius. And so those who were serving and were willing to lay down their lives, even in service, not just to Rome, but really for their fellow man, I think Christ honored even in his word.
4: Yeah, and it's interesting that the Lord honors not just a soldier, but a soldier of an occupying force.
3: Yeah.
4: If you go to Matthew 8, verses 5 through 13, we read about the centurion who, when Jesus entered Capernaum, a centurion came to him and he pleaded with him and he said, "Lord, my servant is lying paralyzed at home, fearfully tormented." And Jesus said to him, "I will come and heal him." And this is the amazing thing here. It says, "But the centurion said, 'Lord, I am not good enough for you to come under my roof, but just say the word, and my servant will be healed.'" And he explains why he's a man of authority, and he tells people to come and go. And the Lord, you know, is like, "Truly, I say to you, I have not found such great faith in anyone in Israel." And so he goes on and says that, "Go and it shall be done for you as you have believed."
3: Wow.
4: You know, it's amazing to see the faith of people who weren't even Jewish. This centurion could very well have been maybe the first Gentile convert to Christianity.
3: You know, that's a great point. And I agree. Jesus was so impressed by his faith and by his willingness to be subservient to the Lord. And he said, in all of Israel. I think some of the greatest faith that I have seen witnessed in terms of action and words have been by some military folks, even in harm's way, who were willing to step into, you know, the fray in spite of all the dangers to themselves because of their deep abiding faith in Jesus Christ. And this has been true throughout the ages, down through the church age. Well, we see another biblical model of this kind of selfless love in Jonathan as expressed toward David and his own father. So by rights, in the ancient world, Jonathan or one of his brothers would have been the rightful successor to King Saul. But Jonathan recognized that the Lord had selected David. And Jonathan had such great love for David. And indeed, I believe, for the Lord God and his anointing, that he was a best friend with David. And yet he also loved his own father. And so you see this tension between David and Saul, but Jonathan determined not to be caught in the middle, but just to show sacrificial love to them both.
4: Yeah, Jonathan's amazing because you think about it, he grew up underneath a king, so he knew all the courtiers. He was probably professionally trained in combat. He was a true warrior. And then here comes David. He's a shepherd. He's a musician. You know, he goes into battle with a slingshot. And, you know, Jonathan also was going to be king of all Israel. And yet this shepherd guy is anointed. The selflessness of Jonathan has always shocked me because he could have been really like David, and he's just some low guy. He doesn't know really how to fight. He doesn't know how to lead. I've been taught how to lead. And yet you don't see a jealous bone in Jonathan's body.
3: No.
4: He was a true soldier and a true statesman. He put Israel first before his own ambitions.
3: You know, I think of that attitude with the best of the best who serve among us. You think of a pastor who puts his own self-interest, ideally, aside. Many pastors could make more money in another profession, another realm, but they want to serve the Lord and the flock that he provides to them. You think of a mother or father who makes tremendous sacrifices on behalf of their children and even would lay down their life for their child. And, of course, you think of the military folks who are willing to lay down their lives or to be in harm's way on behalf of all of us. And that's not to say that every person has that kind of elevated motivation, but I think that, by and large, we always should honor those who serve and who sacrifice on our behalf. And so Memorial Day should be much more than about mattress sales or you know, sales at our local retailer. It really should be about commemorating. I've been involved in a number of Memorial Day commemorations. I've been the guest speaker at several in Kentucky, and I'm always appreciative that some take the time to mark this day and to have special moments of commemoration.
4: Yeah, and speaking of which, we commemorate mothers on Mother's Day. So we even have a commemoration day
3: for
4: those who are fighting in the front lines of family values. But I remember my son was in Cub Scouts and then Boy Scouts all the way up to Eagle. And so we went to many Memorial Day things. I just loved how it instilled into those scouts the values of remembering those left behind. So it made such an impression that he then ended up joining the Coast Guard because he wanted to honor those who came before him and defend our country. He felt particularly burdened to defend our borders and to defend our nation in-house. And that to me, touched me. If he's watching, it makes a father cry like your son, it's out there fighting on our behalf. It's those models of people that came ahead that sacrificed so much and even gave up their lives ultimately,
3: yes,
4: that makes such an impression on our soldiers today.
3: Well, my son indeed could have been deployed in this current war with Iran because the aircraft he used to fly would have been right in the fray. He had transitioned to another aircraft and so was in training. But I told him several months ago, we were talking about the risk that he takes, and sometimes they're very, very great in the type of missions that he would fly. And I said, son, I never worry about you because, A, you've had tremendous training. The Air Force gives you great training in all of the skills that you're required to exert. You also have a maturity. He has now three children, and so he is cautious with some of the risk that he would take unnecessarily, mindful of his children. But I said, and God has a purpose for you. And so however you fulfill that purpose, whether it is serving in combat, whether it is serving as father, whether it's something else that the Lord has in store for you, meet that purpose. And however the Lord decides to call you home, whenever it is, I will celebrate your service, but I will honor and worship the Lord for his calling on your life. And I think that's true for all of us. I think of the one personal experience that stands out to me. When I was deployed to Afghanistan, and I was the chief of tactics for all the airlift and airdrop missions, we would drop very high-value cargo, usually bullets and other weapons, even to special forces and army units that were in the midst of a firefight. And we had the technology to have parachute drops that would literally steer themselves down to a pinpoint location so that we had steerable GPS-guided parachutes. And we could launch a mission on a moment's notice to go into harm's way. I tended to work the night shift, which kept me on the same schedule as I would have had back home. So I was usually up all night and then slept during the day in Afghanistan. And one night, in the middle of my duty shift, an announcement came across the base loudspeaker. This was at Bagram Air Base, which has now been taken back over by the Taliban. But they announced that we all had to stop our work unless it was literally in the midst of some kind of combat action and come out for what they called a quiet moment or quiet hour to honor a fallen soldier. And so everybody came out of their barracks, the place where we were sleeping, the places we were working, and lined the various streets of that base. And it ended up that two fallen soldiers were being escorted. They were on Humvees with their caskets going toward an aircraft that would take them home. And instead of one, it was two. And I just stood there and wondered, who could that be? What is the life circumstance of that young man or woman, and it was two young men in this case, who had died? Only a few hours later did I learn that one of them was Dan Miller, a man from my own home county.
4: Oh, wow.
3: And I knew Dan and his family. My kids had played with his children. He had several children. And he had given life's last full measure of devotion, serving the country there in Afghanistan, leaving behind a wife, children. And to think that this man would never see his children grow up, would never see his wife again, but had willingly laid down his life, it really hit home because there I was in a similar circumstance, not typically involved in firefights. We flew into some areas that were very dangerous. But every man and woman who puts on the uniform, let's face it, firefighters, police officers, day to day here, even at home, are willing to step into the fray and put themselves in harm's way on behalf of all of us. And so I think often of Dan and the sacrifice he made and the family that has grown up and has gone about their life. But I honor his memory because, indeed, he made a sacrifice that many of us can't even contemplate.
4: That's quite a story. Some of my favorite stories of Christian soldiers, like that old song, Onward Christian Soldier, is also those who have given up their lives on behalf of Jesus Christ on the mission field. I've got a Fox's Book of Martyrs, which is this thick, and I made it a point at one to read through and read that all the people who've given up their lives in the cause of Jesus Christ, bringing the gospel all over the world, giving the gospel in very hostile places, Islamic or Buddhist or Hindu places where they'll kill you. People who would fly to islands and face headhunters. Oh. I mean, the stories are so prolific out there of people who have given their lives for Jesus Christ. And so, like you said earlier about the martyrs in heaven, you know, the thought that the ultimate sacrifice we might be called on one day is to give our life for Jesus Christ.
3: You know, as we celebrate Memorial Day, one of the ways every service I've ever been to commemorates is to have poppies. And that's pointing back to World War I. In World War I, a poem by John McCrae called In Flanders Fields captured the essence of serving and falling there in defense of freedom. He wrote, "In Flanders Fields, the poppies blow between the crosses, row on row, that mark our place. And in the sky, the larks, still bravely singing, fly, scarce heard amid the guns below. We are the dead. Short days ago, we lived, felt dawn, saw sunset glow, loved and were loved, and now we lie in Flanders Fields." McCrae went on to encourage that we take up the torch and pass on to even the next generation the meaning behind these fallen dead and their dedication. One unique way to memorialize someone is to build a monument or erect a poignant gravestone or even name a baby after a dearly departed family member. But another way is to live in a way that honors the memory of someone who loved and sacrificed for you. And an important way to pass down your own legacy of sacrificial love is to ensure that the biblical truth you embrace will be heard by future generations. That is what our prophecy partners do through their monthly support and what others do as they invest, even through their own estate planning, in ministries like Lamb and Lion Ministries. With that in mind, listen to an opportunity we would offer to you.
5: As Lamb and Lion Ministries celebrates over 45 years of spreading the good news of the gospel of Jesus' soon return, we hope you'll join us to expand the kingdom of God. God's prophetic word offers hope to every believer as we eagerly await our blessed hope, but it also conveys a stark warning for unbelievers who don't yet know him, urging them to flee from the wrath to come and into the loving arms of our Savior before it's too late. God has raised up individuals around the world who share our love of the Lord and look forward to a soon return. These prophecy partners pray for us and provide the financial means for us to broadcast Christ and prophecy on both television and radio and publish our bi-monthly Lamplighter magazine and other books and resources. For a commitment of at least $25 a month, our prophecy partners receive the Lamplighter, regular ministry updates, and special offers throughout the year. If you've been blessed by Lamb and Lion Ministries and would like to extend that blessing to others, we hope you'll partner with us to share the exciting message that Jesus is coming soon.
4: Well, we pray that our reflection on Memorial Day has been a blessing to you. And we also hope it has inspired you to be very intentional about reflecting on the great blessings handed down to you by those who've laid down their lives on the altar of freedom.
3: I've known several men who have given the last full measure of devotion. And for many years, I was surrounded by men and women who are willing to go into harm's way to defend their fellow countrymen. Every serviceman or woman swears an oath to the Constitution. But every soldier, airman, sailor, and Marine will tell you that they fight for loved ones and friends and for their buddies serving alongside them. When the battle is raging, our motivation becomes very personal and close at hand. I think of all the young men who were cut down in the prime of their life, leaving behind parents, wives, or girlfriends, and often small children. These days, young women are as likely to find themselves caught up in battle as they serve in every branch. What do you say to someone who serves that selflessly? What do you say to someone who has fallen and can no longer hear your words of appreciation? In the movie Saving Private Ryan, a much older James Francis Ryan stands at the gravesite of Captain John Miller and says, "Every day I think about what you said to me that day on the bridge. I've tried to live my life the best that I could. I hope that was enough. I hope that, at least in your eyes, I've earned what all of you have done for me." The movie was based on the true story of Frederick Fritz Nyland, who was sent back to the United States when it was learned that his three brothers had been killed. For one day a year, every American should contemplate whether we have lived in a manner worthy of the sacrifices made by so many on our behalf. Given the small fraction of our population who have ever served in uniform, to cite Winston Churchill, we should at least recognize that so much is owed by so many to so few. And if we can grasp the debt of gratitude we owe to those who can never hear our words of thanks and appreciation, how much more should we realize our own indebtedness to a Savior who laid down His perfect life so that we could live free, free from sin, and forevermore. As Paul wrote, we proclaim the Lord's death until he comes.
4: And in great anticipation of that day, we say, Maranatha.
3: Godspeed.
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7: Welcome, friends, to Inside Voice. Today is part two with my incredible friend Didier Tisson, here to talk about realms and dimensions. Didier Tisson assures us that we can learn how to access the true heart of God through prayer. Didier is an international speaker, business coach, an astute author, and apostle in ministry, who also works as a corporate executive in the world of business. He has a strong anointing for wealth creation and prophetic ministry with the gift of healing, which can be seen on his weekly digital broadcast, Awakening True Image and Likeness. But today, we are so honored to have him here on Inside Voice. Stay with us.
8: Hello, friends. This is Brenda Crouch, and I want to welcome you to Inside Voice. For the next 30 minutes, we'll share secrets, stories, and insights about what drives your everyday decisions. This is your safe place to unfold the mysteries that speak to path and purpose. They are simple yet profound. So take a seat at the table and welcome to Inside Voice.
7: Welcome back to part two with my friend Didier Tisson. I want to jump right in because we only have so much time. But on the last program, we were speaking about, as we closed the show, pursuing an identity found in Christ and the kind of power that Christ gives us to pick up our cross and mm-hmm. to follow him. Mm-hmm. One of the big concerns that, and part of the fallout that we really see with so many people disillusioned with the church is that we've seen a lot of people building their own platforms. And maybe they didn't start out that way. Mm-hmm. But somewhere along the way, you know, with big platforms comes a lot of power.
3: Yep.
7: It comes a lot of, and if that soul is not, has not been through the process and the redemption of being corrected and walking in obedience, then, you know, we give way to our egos and
3: yes.
7: we start to believe our own press.
3: Yes.
7: And it's just so sad and heartbreaking to see this kind of thing in the church. And I think, Didier, it's very confusing to young believers or to those who don't know Christ because they see the gifts in operation mm-hmm. and then they wonder, well, is that all a lie? Or, you know, let's talk about the confusion mm-hmm. surrounding the gifts
3: yeah.
7: and the purity that's needed there.
9: Yes, Brenda. You know, like I said yesterday, God is very much purifying his bride. Mm-hmm. There's a huge purging taking place. Now, Jesus made an amazing statement in the book of Matthew where he says in Matthew chapter 5, the pure in heart mm-hmm. shall see God. So God says, well, if you are pure in heart, if you are purged in your heart, when you have got a clean heart, mm-hmm. when you embrace the spirit of holiness, that's my other way that I say Holy Spirit,
7: yeah.
9: is the spirit of holiness.
7: Mm-hmm.
9: God says you shall see him. You shall encounter him. You shall know him. You shall very well walk and experience the the spirit or the gift of eternity. This is eternal life. It means to know Him. Mm-hmm. It means to be one with Him. It means to experience Him. It means to be flowing in His thoughts. It means to engage in the chambers of His heart. Mm-hmm. It means to understand, you know, just know when God turns in heaven, you feel it, you see it, you sense it. And that's the way that God is wanting us to live and operate according mm-hmm. to that design. So God speaks about different kinds of people in the kingdom, in mm-hmm. the kingdom. You know, He talks about the five wise virgins and He talks about the five foolish virgins. The five foolish virgins never exchange their foolishness for wisdom, progressively over a period of time living on the earth. They started in the Lord, okay? Yeah. They had a relationship with the Lord, but it wasn't strong enough. Mm-hmm. It wasn't intimate enough. It wasn't committed enough. It yeah. wasn't pure enough, all right? And it's the same person, same about the five-talent guy, the two-talent person, mm-hmm. the one-talent person. The two-talent person, the five-talent person had a great perspective, a viewpoint of God. But the one-talent person had a skewed-up perspective mm-hmm. of God. So God talks about right. different people. And then also a very sobering scripture is, of course, Matthew chapter 7, verse 21 to 23, where there are people standing before the Lord, and they are saying to the Lord, Lord, you know, we prophesied in Your name. We cast out demons in Your name.
7: Yeah.
9: You know, we prayed for people. They got healed. We did all these wonderful things in Your name. And Jesus looks at them and says, get away from me. Mm-hmm. I never knew you. Mm-hmm. And I love the 2000 translation, the New Living Translation, that says it this way. It says, get away from me. I never knew you. The things you did was unauthorized.
7: Wow.
9: In other words, they use the gifts of God. Okay, they started out in the spirit,
7: yeah,
9: but now they ended up in the flesh, just like the book of Galatians says. Many people start out in the spirit, now they end up in the flesh, mm. where they started well, but they got corrupted somewhere.
7: Mm-hmm. Mm-hmm.
9: Somewhere they didn't walk in humbleness anymore and pride set in. Somewhere things happened.
7: Mm-hmm.
9: And they started to use those gifts to serve themselves.
7: Yeah.
9: And to serve their own agenda. Mm-hmm. To serve their own kingdom. To serve their own ministry. And God, because you need anointing to cast out demons.
7: Right.
9: You need anointing to prophesy. Mm-hmm. And it doesn't mean because you prophesy that you know the heart of God. Mm-hmm. It's a gift. A gift is given to you.
7: Yeah.
9: But to think that God said to them, get away from me, I don't know you. In other words, there was no intimacy.
7: Right.
9: All right.
7: Correct.
9: Because if we want to hear God today, mm-hmm. we need the ear of intimacy. That's wow. how we hear God.
7: Wow.
9: That's the only way we can get connected mm-hmm. to God. To be intimate with Him means you can hear God.
7: Yeah.
9: All right. So, get away from me. The things you did were unauthorized. You built your own kingdom.
7: mm-hmm.
9: You did it for the wrong reasons.
7: Mm-hmm.
9: Your motive was corrupted. I don't know you.
7: Mm-hmm.
9: And so there are groups of people today in the kingdom mm-hmm. that are not living according to God's purpose,
7: mm-hmm.
9: God's design, and God's will. And it doesn't they might be anointed, mm-hmm. but it doesn't mean they are pleasing God.
7: Wow.
9: They might be anointed, but it doesn't mean they yes. are in God's purpose for their lives mm-hmm. and living out the life that God has called them mm-hmm. to live. They are serving themselves.
7: And that is just so tragic to me. That breaks my heart to think that the gifts that God gives us, they have purpose assigned yes. to them. And if we're pursuing our own kingdom, building our own kingdom, we're doing that because we're operating through our wounds.
9: Yes.
7: This is what I believe, that the enemy hijacks mm-hmm. us through our woundings. And this is why the soul must be healed. And that's a painful process. And that is where we come to know God.
9: That's right.
7: Intimately, mm-hmm. when we invite Him in to that brokenness. Is that correct?
9: That's correct. And I mean, the only way we grow in God is to be honest and brutally honest with ourselves.
7: Right.
9: Honest with others and honest with God.
7: Right.
9: So in other words, Lord,
7: where the veil is removed.
9: That's right, because we want to be in glory developing mode.
7: Yes.
9: We don't want to be in glory shedding mode.
7: Mm-hmm.
9: We want to grow from glory to glory. We want to experience more today in God than we experienced yesterday. And for that, we need to submit our soul to God's purification. Because that's the way that our soul gets captured into the gift of eternity, where we release the sweet fragrance of Jesus wherever we go, where we reveal His humbleness, all right? And humbleness does not mean we just, you know, we can get intimidated and so on. No, no, no. We become, I mean, the whole of creation. Romans chapter 8, verse 19 says, all creation is awaiting, is expecting, is wanting, is in anticipation for the revealing of God's sons and daughters. That means the revealing of His image and likeness. That means that God is saying, listen, all creation is wanting to see me in you. And they are wanting to see my character, my nature, my abilities as creatures who I've created to reflect this in your existence. God is saying, all creation is waiting for this. We're the only ones in creation that can look upon God. Because we are the only ones that has been created in His image and likeness.
7: Oh, so
9: the
7: beautiful.
9: Bible says in Isaiah chapter 6 that seraphims are flying. I mean, 100 million, 10,000 times 10,000 is flying around the throne of God. And they've got six wings. One pair to cover their face because they cannot look upon God.
7: Wow.
9: Because if they have to look upon God, they'll turn into ashes. They are not created in His image and likeness. So He had to create beings that has the ability to protect their eyes, not to look upon Him because they don't look like Him.
7: Wow.
9: So all creation, God says all creation, this means all the angels. This means every living creature is waiting for the revelation, the revealing of God's sons and daughters. So we need to get, many Christians need to get out of elementary school.
7: Yes, yes.
9: Out of the place where, listen, I'm saved, I'm going to heaven one day. All right?
7: Yes, say
9: no,
7: that.
9: No, we need to build a bridge to go further, to say, listen, I'm in the race to become like Him.
7: Yeah.
9: I'm in the race to be His image. I'm in the race to have His abilities. That's His likeness.
7: Yes.
9: I'm in the race to reflect what God has invested in me, because I'm a creature with amazing abilities.
7: Wow.
9: I'm a new creation.
7: I'm a brand new
9: being. I'm a new species of being. And that is what God is wanting to reflect through our existence.
7: So beautiful.
9: Yes.
7: And what we're living so in so much of the modern church today in a postmodern world is a very anemic existence. And this is such an important message. We have to take a little break, but I want to pick right up where we're going to leave off. Please don't go away. This is life for you. We'll be right back.
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14: Paul and Brenda Crouch here. 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
7: We do.
14: We're here in Anaheim at our beautiful studio that God has provided. 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And in 4 years, we have never asked for a donation or any kind of support. 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
7: BrendaCrouch.com. This has been such a wonderful conversation, talking about some of the topics from your book, Realms and Dimensions. And I was reading in your book about sonship. And when I think of identity, I think of what we tie our identity to. And oftentimes we tie our identity to the things that have bound us up. Mm-hmm. And the things that have wounded us, and we make inner vows, and we then pursue the wrong things, thinking often that as Christians, you know, we live in this culture of, I'm going to call it sloppy grace,
14: mm-hmm.
7: where everything is just about grace, and you be you. Mm-hmm. And we do not hear the message of holiness. And so we have a lot of people running around with good intentions that think, I've got my ticket to heaven.
14: Mm-hmm.
7: I'm going.
14: Mm-hmm.
7: And that's my destination.
14: Mm-hmm.
7: But you're saying that's not our destination.
9: No, it's not our destination. Our destination is, again, we need to be like him. He's called us in his image and likeness. So in other words, our starting point in life is getting, you know, saved. In other words,
7: right.
9: getting born again.
7: Right.
9: But grace is not our prize. Grace is a gift that God has given us to stay in the race
7: mm-hmm.
9: so that we can become what he's called us to be.
7: Yes.
9: So every day when we get closer to God, just like the five wise virgins, they built their lives on truth.
7: Mm-hmm.
9: In other words, on the realities of heaven, of who God is. And so they made sure they had a strong relationship with the Lord. The Bible says in Proverbs 23, verse 23. Buy truth and never sell it. Okay? It says, buy wisdom and keep it. It says,
7: wow.
9: and acquire understanding and build your life on instruction. That's Proverbs 23, 23. So if we want, you know, oil, Holy Spirit oil, needs some raw materials.
7: Mm-hmm.
9: And it only really anoints truth.
7: Mm-hmm.
9: And so we need the truth of God in our lives and we need to grow in that truth. And we do that progressively over a period of time. So in other words, we need to embrace truth, and we embrace truth through obedience, through our surrendering to the Lord. And that's how we become more and more fluent in the purpose of God. We flow with the Lord. We become more one with the Lord. We carry destiny well. We carry purity well. We carry humbleness well. And we start reflecting the Lord stronger and stronger in our lives. And so during that process, things die within our soul realm.
7: Yeah.
9: All right. And things are being broken down and taken down. Strongholds are being obliterated.
7: Mm-hmm.
9: And Holy Spirit explosions take place in our soul realm, so that our soul realm becomes the door which heaven wants in our lives, so that we can express God's nature through our existence and allow God's image and likeness to reflect through our lives as God has intended from mm-hmm. the beginning. But if our soul does not get rid of the filth, does not get rid of the lies mm-hmm. that Satan has corrupted our existence in our previous life before knowing God, and even after knowing God, mm-hmm. if we don't submit, you know, to God's realities for our lives and don't cultivate the relationship that God has called us to cultivate, that this will never happen, mm-hmm. all right? The expression of God's nature. You know, when Jesus describes himself by saying, I'm the way, the truth, mm-hmm. and the life. He's actually saying, I'm the way, so there's, I'm the one that will navigate your life if you allow me to. Mm. I'm the truth. It actually says, I'm your reality. Mm. Because another word, a more accurate word for truth is realities. Mm. And God says, I want my reality to become your reality. And I'm the life. I want you to carry my life.
7: Wow.
9: I want you to share my life. I want you to be the combustion, the igniter of life all around you in the sphere that I've called you to mm-hmm. operate in. And if we don't allow that, we cannot establish the kingdom of God mm-hmm. on this earth. And the natural realm will always overpower us. And even the kingdom of the enemy will empower us in the second heaven.
7: Yes.
9: And so God has called us to express his nature through us being able to

0: to be entwined with him. That's the mind of Christ. We hold his feelings, the Bible says in 1 Corinthians 2:16. For this is the mind of Christ, is to know him, to be one with him. So in other words, God says, I've given you the ability to see me and to have dual consciousness, to be seated in heavenly places with Christ. Jesus himself said, I don't do anything unless I see my Father doing it. And that's what Jesus exhibited while he was on this earth. Whatever he saw his Father doing, he released. His mind was totally submitted to his spirit. And he allowed his consciousness to be awakened to his subconsciousness, if I can say it that way. And more so to the to that subconsciousness than the natural realm he needed to exist in while he was on earth.
1: Right.
0: And that's how God called us to live on this earth, to be more conscious of the spirit, to be more conscious of what God is wanting to release and to exhibit through our lives. It all starts with purity. It all starts with a pure soul. It all starts with allowing the filth to die in our soulish realm and to allow God's word to be established. And also, by doing that, purifying ourselves through obedience, allowing the now sayings of God to be released through our existence and being manifested.
1: Yes.
0: And so this is all tied up to consecration.
1: Yeah.
0: It's all tied up to surrender. It's all tied up to submitting to the hand of God, Brenda.
1: Yes.
0: It's all tied up to allowing our lives to be controlled by the Spirit of holiness.
1: Amen.
0: Not by greasy grace.
1: Yeah.
0: I call it greasy grace.
1: It is.
0: Now, grace keeps us in the race. And grace is not meant for us to keep us in sin and allowing us to live in sin. It's meant to get us out of sin.
1: That is so good.
0: And that's what we need to do.
1: Yeah.
0: Is understanding the grace of God and praise God for his grace. But still, it's not meant to keep us in that state.
1: That's
0: it's
1: right.
0: meant to get us out of that state.
1: Yeah.
0: Into holiness. Into that sphere of holiness.
1: I could ask you 1,000 more questions on this particular topic, but I feel like there's somebody watching this broadcast right now that is discouraged. They have experienced what they think they know everything about the church. They have deep brokenness within their own family system. They are discouraged and they don't know how to do these things. They don't know how to move forward. They don't necessarily want to abandon their faith, but they're stuck. Would you minister to that person, just minister directly to that person with about 1 minute, 1.5 minute to do that?
0: So I just sense in my heart, this is what I'm hearing. I hear there's a woman watching this broadcast, this live feed or this this show. I hear the name Ingrid. I see you are a blonde-haired lady. And God is saying, I've called you for greatness. I've called you to stand up and to rise up in my purpose for your life. And the enemy has tried to shut you down. And so God is bringing his fire into your life. And it's with the fire of God that we are set free. And it's with the fire of God that we are being purified. And God is saying to forgive, to let go, and to move on. So God is tuning your ear into the sound that you need to pick up from a certain tribe. And so God will allow you to connect with that tribe, and God will allow you to engage with that tribe and to find a spiritual family that resonates with your heart. So move on. God says, close the chapter of the past and open the new chapter for your life that I've got for you. And that's a new beginning for you and your family. It's a new day for you.
1: Praise God.
0: God bless you.
1: Praise God. What a beautiful word. Well, we are out of time, but I am so grateful to you. We are going to do another show and talk about a different book, but we definitely want you to go find this book.

0: realms and dimensions by Didier Toussaint. Thank you so much for
1: being
0: here.
1: Thank you, Brenda. It was great to be with you.
0: Come back again next time.
2: Paul and Brenda Crouch here. Baby, we have great plans coming up.
0: We do.
2: We're here in Anaheim at our beautiful studio that God has provided. What do we have coming up?
0: We just finished season 4, and we have plans to do some broadcasting from around the world, different locations, and God's opening doors for us.
2: Amen. But they say you have not because you ask not. And in 4 years, we have never asked for a donation or any kind of support. And now we are. We have stuff that Brenda said is in the works, in the plans, partnering together with you to make it happen. How do we make that?
0: Amen.
2: What do you think?
0: Well, you know what? I just want you to know, we all know that there have been abuses out there, and it's our heart to see that media is done right and that we give God glory for everything. And we just are following the call, and we're doing it honest. And we hope that you will catch the vision and ride this wave with us and know that God is going to continue to pour more and more out as we follow in obedience to Him.
2: Amen. Go to Brenda's website. There's all kinds of resources there for giving. God bless you.
0: BrendaCrouch.com.
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7: 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And a promise is simply a declaration by God of His intention to graciously bestow a gift upon us in some form or fashion. And in the scriptures, promises are a major part. All the way from the beginning, throughout the entire Bible, you find one promise after the other. Expressions of God's love for us. Expressions of God's care for us. Expressions of what God intends to do for us, in us, and through us. 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Promise after promise after promise. Think about this. In all these centuries that have gone by, not one single promise has been forgotten. Not a single promise He's made has ever been broken. That's the kind of God you and I serve.
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8: everyone, and thank you so much for joining us here at Brad Dacus Live. I'm Michael Pfeffer, attorney for the Southern California area of Pacific Justice Institute for almost the last 15 years, but don't tell anyone. And I'm filling in for Brad Dacus, the president and founder of Pacific Justice Institute. Today, I'm pleased, as always, to have my good friend, longtime friend, we went to law school together, Mark Schneider. He is the president and founder of Protect Our Kids. Tell us a little bit about Protect Our Kids as we start.
9: Well, we were formed in 2019 as a 501c3 to basically help parents to be better advocates for their children in the public school system. We teach parents about the harms that are happening to their kids through what Elon Musk calls the woke mind virus, sex and gender theory, critical race theory, social emotional learning. But we've expanded our calling, Michael, to also help teachers stand up for their constitutional rights in the schools. So we host teacher conferences, parent conferences. We put out literature for partner organizations across the country. And that's our calling. That's what we do.
8: That's wonderful and so necessary. I mean, if someone would have told me, even 10 years ago, it would have been as bad as it is. But 20 years ago, I would have said, no, you're out of your mind. It can never get that bad. But it has.
9: You would think so, yeah. But it's getting worse. Yeah. People think because we have a new president and there's been a series of executive orders and we have a conservative Supreme Court that things are a little bit on the upswing. And while we would all like to believe that, in terms of the momentum of parents' rights being stripped away and continuing harms to children in the public school system, there's been no let up. In fact, it's increased.
8: Yeah, we had on earlier this week, we had on Joe Messina. He is a school board member in the San Fernando Valley. And just thinking about the work he has to do to try to stay, to be in effect on the lives of these children in that school district is amazing to me. Fortunately, he's able to do some cool things, which goes to the purpose for your organization is preparing parents to do this fight, to fight the fight that needs to happen. It's a fight. They must fight.
9: We can't forget our school board members and teachers. They are on the front lines of this battle, so they need all the support from organizations like PJI and others.
8: Yes. So let's talk a little bit about our discussion today. We off the air, we were talking about a notable writer, Mr. Yeats.
9: William Butler Yeats, of course, is a famous British poet, laureate, and he wrote a poem after World War I called The Second Coming. And there are some famous lines in the poem. The most famous are two lines in particular where he says, "Things fall apart." And then there's this famous line, "The center cannot hold. Mere anarchy is loosed upon the world." And Michael, I thought of that poem in the aftermath of the assassination of Charlie Kirk.
8: Yes.
9: Where so many people today are asking, can the center hold?
8: Yeah.
9: And he wrote this in the aftermath of World War I, you know, based on the very fragile balance, sort of the subtle point, the fulcrum between the extreme on the left-hand side and the extreme on the right-hand side.
8: Yeah.
9: How you balance moral authority, civil governance, and people's personal lives. And the concern was back then that the center doesn't seem to be holding. And of course, World War II happened very quickly on the heels of World War I. And now with the civil unrest and the assassination of Charlie Kirk, a lot of people, and I think for very good reason, are starting to ask that question anew. Can the center hold?
8: And I don't believe that in my lifetime there's been too many incidents like the Charlie Kirk assassination that has so unsettled the country and so affected the country It's reminiscent, and I was very young, obviously, of the killing of JFK. I'm not comparing those two, although I argue Charlie had a much more positive influence on the country as a whole than did JFK. But that's a discussion for another show. But it's amazing how this affected us and how we are at this place where the center is pulling. You can see this, whether the center is going to hold is an open question.
9: Well, he was not the leader of a political organization, at least not directly. He had no weapons of warfare. All he had was the power of his persuasion. And the irony, Michael, is that he was murdered on a college campus that is supposed to be a temple of free expression and the free dialogue of ideas. Yes. And the fact that he was cut down on a college campus just speaks volumes about the timbre of our country today.
8: It really does. And watching his, you know, exchanges, it seems like that's exactly what the university is for. If you can't have that kind of open exchange about huge issues of our day, then what good is it?
9: Yeah, the colleges today, university campuses, have really become prisons of conformity, where if you depart from the orthodoxy, the progressive orthodoxy that rules on college campuses, you're made to be a pariah. Yeah. You know, Michael, the fact that he had to have a pretty significant personal security detail wherever he traveled, and it's not true only of Charlie. In fact, there's a case being tried at the Supreme Court on Tuesday, Childs versus Salazar. It's about a case in Colorado, which I'm sure you're familiar of, about the rights of therapists to do conversion therapy, to help kids become comfortable with their sexual identity. Yes. And that's being challenged at the Supreme Court. Well, a law firm that's supporting the plaintiffs in the case, they have to have personal security detail. They used to have every case that they tried, they would have a press conference outside the Supreme Court. For the first time in their history, they've had to call that off because it's just becoming too dangerous now. Yeah. So political speech is being chilled, not just political speech, but speech in general that departs from this orthodoxy is being chilled in this country in a way that we've never seen before.
8: And as we remember, both from what we do every day and also from our law school days, of realizing the primacy of free speech in our society, the importance of it, it's amazing that we are seeing it chilled.
9: It really is. And as bad as the murder of Charlie Kirk was, as equally horrendous, if not more so, was the reaction that happened immediately afterward.
8: Yeah.
9: Because tens of thousands, if not hundreds of thousands, of mostly young people, a young demographic, raced to get onto social media to actually celebrate the murder of this young man, 31 years old, the father of two children, to actually celebrate it. And Michael, I don't know if you did it, but I forced myself to watch a lot of these videos and postings on X and other social media.
8: Yeah.
9: If I hadn't seen it with my own eyes, you would not believe that something like this could be happening in our country.
8: And even among political officials, high-ranking political officials saying things like that. It's actually frightening that it appears as if a segment of our population is okay with people being killed for ideas.
9: We've reached that point, and not just political figures, but also the media. Matthew Dowd, famously of MSNBC, the day that Charlie Kirk was murdered and these posts started coming out, said, well, something to the effect of, and this is not a direct quote, but this is essentially what he said. Well, it should be expected that when you say awful, hateful things, there's going to be a reaction. Rationalizing the murder of this man.
8: Yeah.
9: And, you know, you have to ask yourself, what exactly was Charlie Kirk murdered for?
8: Yeah.
9: What crime did he commit to justify this?
8: Yeah.
9: Well, when you boil it down, it boils down to essentially he said things that people didn't like.
8: Yeah.
9: Which is the very embodiment of the First Amendment.
8: Yeah.
9: The First Amendment isn't for people to say things that everybody agrees with.
8: Yeah, we wouldn't need it.
9: Of course you wouldn't need it.
8: Yeah.
9: And that's why he was killed.
8: Yeah.
9: He said things like, women should get married and have children.
8: Yeah.
9: He said things like, there's a cost to the Second Amendment, but it's worth bearing. He said things like, there's only two sexes and no genders.
8: Yeah.
9: Are these deserving of the death penalty?
8: Wow.
9: But when you paint someone now as a hater in our country,
8: right,
9: you essentially deprive them of their humanity. You yeah. make them subhuman, which yeah. legitimizes for increasing numbers of young people and beyond actually killing people.
8: Yeah. And to me, we've watched this happen. We've watched all this speech talking about, you know, Trump is Hitler. I'm amazed at things like that. What has Trump done that's anywhere near like Hitler? And the same thing with Charlie Kirk, calling him the very similar name. He's a fascist. And words mean things. And I'm afraid that this is part political ideology and part a dumbing down of our society, of young people that don't know the meaning of words. They think these words can just be bantied about. But there are people out there, like this person who murdered Charlie Kirk, at least allegedly murdered, I guess that's the way to put it in our current vernacular, but he was one of them. And he made some statements about it that we're talking about more from the perspective, apparently, of the antithesis of Charlie's points. But why couldn't he have just stood up there and argued with Charlie? Why not just go there and argue? He always said, hey, you don't agree with me? Come on, take the front, right? You come on up here, let's talk about it.
9: Yeah, in fact, his campus's appearances were couched under the change my mind.
8: Yes.
9: So people were invited to come to the podium and yeah. debate him, and he took on all comers.
8: Oh, yeah.
9: He never denied anybody. And though the debates could get a little bit loud and heated sometimes,
8: mm-hmm.
9: rarely did that happen from yeah. Charlie Kirk. It was usually on the other side.
8: Absolutely.
9: He was targeted, Michael, I believe, specifically, not only because of what he said, but because how effective yeah. he was. Here was a man obviously gifted by God. He had a tremendous intellect. He had almost a photographic memory. So yeah. he had all of these facts, and he was able to use them with his powers of reasoning to win the day in these arguments.
8: Yeah.
9: And it just made people apoplectic. And we don't know too much about Tyler Robinson, the yeah. alleged killer at this point.
8: Yes.
9: But what we do know, so far anyway, is that he was not some raving lunatic.
8: Right.
9: He was a member of this young demographic.
8: Yes.
9: But true evil is not committed usually by raving lunatics.
8: That's right.
9: Which is even more concerning for what's happening in our country.
8: Yeah.
9: In fact, I don't know if you've investigated these polls that have come out, and there have been several over the last several months, that this young demographic, they believe that violence is justified in purging free speech if it seems to be hateful.
8: Yeah.
9: In fact, there was one where a certain percentage of young people said that, well, if Trump says things, if President Trump says certain things, it could be justified in certain instances that he be assassinated.
8: Yeah.
9: Or that anybody who promoted what are considered conservative or Christian values under the right circumstances violence could be done to them to prevent them speaking hateful words.
8: Which is, I don't know if using the word frightening is best, because I don't fear this, but I do am concerned about this, that there is a time in society that we've seen throughout history where the Judeo-Christian ethic has been outlawed, and that there has been persecution that resulted from it. And I look at that and I think, you know, look, I'm not saying we're right on the doorstep of that, but we can see how with polls like that, we can see how that would happen, and which is why we have to keep, what we need to do, and I heard a quote from someone out of the Charlie Hebdo killing in the UK,
9: yeah,
8: or in Paris, that he said what we need is 1,000 people just like Charlie Hebdo. And that's what I think, that's what we need, because it'll get harder to persecute everyone.
9: That's right.
8: In terms of Charlie Kirk.
9: Yeah. Well, this goes to the very reason why organizations like PJI and Protect Our Kids was formed.
8: Yeah.
9: To protect culture against this growing menace of progressivism. You know, change happens slowly before it happens suddenly.
8: Yeah.
9: The seeds to what we're seeing today were planted, if not decades ago, centuries ago, Michael. And so it's no surprise where young people are getting these ideas. Social media is a toxic zone.
8: It really is.
9: There are deep recesses inside places like, I think it's Blue, I forget the last name, but Blue something, Discord, TikTok, you know, some of these social media platforms have dark recesses into them.
8: Yeah.
9: And that kids have, there's no check or balance on them visiting these sites and getting radicalized.
8: Yeah.
9: There's a whole subculture. But then also we have what's been going on in the schools now for a decade or two. Things like sex and gender theory, critical race theory, social emotional learning, where kids come out of K through 12 public education now believing that the United States of America was illegitimately founded by white settler patriarchal colonialists who wanted to establish a nation based on oppression, peer oppression, that it was founded by slaveholders rather than colonists who had Christian motives for coming over, that people who identify with victim categories, that the more they identify with, the more social valence that they personally have, and the more condemned society is in general. Well, if you're seeped in that year on end, including with social media, it's no mystery why young people believe what they do today.
8: Yeah, and you couple that with the almost complete absence of teaching about the Constitution, about the civics end of our society and what it means to be an American in any positive way. You couple that with this vehemence about the violence of America, the founding of America, and now the violence of speech. It's very clear how we've gotten to where we've gotten, and the answer is definitely not, okay, you know what, maybe we better just be quiet and just run our lives in timidity, and that can't be the answer to this.
9: It can't be, and it's not the answer that Charlie Kirk would want us to have.
8: Yeah, absolutely.
9: I mean, if we're going to honor that man's legacy, then courage is the least of all the virtues because it's so little practiced in society.
8: Yeah.
9: But if ever there were a time to step up and practice courage, now is the time.
8: Mm-hmm.
9: People who are able need to educate themselves and take Charlie's place in the public square. We can't shrink back now. We are truly at a critical juncture in this country. And if ever there were a time to pick up the mantle of Charlie Kirk and speak the truth in the public square, now is that time.
8: Yeah, there needs to be hundreds and thousands of Charlie Kirks. And I have seen some hopeful signs in that regard of young people saying, no, we should be able to talk about these things. And so there is some hope on the horizon, I think, that needs to be fanned. That flame needs to be fanned and encouraged. And people need to be educated about the importance of being able to discuss our differences rather than go to blows over our differences. And the left would like to foment a situation where you're afraid to speak the truth. And that's the worst thing that can happen.
9: I think there is some encouragement. If you watch the memorial service for Charlie Kirk, Michael, it was truly astonishing. I can't remember a time the gospel was shared so many times in one setting with virtually the entire presidential cabinet there, many of whom spoke on behalf of the gospel.
8: Yeah.
9: It was filled to capacity. But which is even more encouraging is the number of people, young people, who have joined Turning Point since the assassination. Multiplied tens of thousands now have joined current campus chapters and are forming new campus chapters. So this is wonderful news. How long it will last is a question mark, but in the short term, it's very positive news.
8: Right. And, you know, folks, we stand ready, Pacific Justice Institute, to defend people. We know we are getting calls and people that are saying, hey, we're trying to organize a chapter of TPUSA at our college, but the college says no, it's too dangerous or whatever. We want to help. We want to be there. So, look, we'll stand in that gap, legally speaking, and all of us need to stand that gap, prayerfully speaking. It's very important that we continue the legacy of Charlie Kirk. And one of the ways we can do it, as we discuss, is these new chapters opening up at schools, more people wanting to carry this torch. And I'm allowing myself to have some hope based on what I've seen, because there have been, you know, really distinct encouragements. The TPUSA organization itself continuing on, and bless her heart, Erica Kirk, and her desire to stay front and center with her husband's legacy is a real blessing.
9: It's a blessing indeed. And for those of us in Christ, despair is not an option for
8: That's
9: us.
8: Right. That's right.
9: This is the time that we can be the strongest ever. I can't remember that saying, but good things come from the blood of the martyrs.
8: That's
9: and whether
8: right.
9: Charlie was a martyr or not, he certainly stood up for Christian values. In fact, he was a work in progress, Michael, just like the rest of it.
8: Yeah, that's right.
9: But I noted in his latter years that he was spending more time trying to convince people of the truth of the gospel, that your sins can be forgiven through Christ.
8: That's right.
9: And that by believing in him, you can gain forgiveness of sins and freedom from your sinful past.
8: Yeah.
9: And an entryway into the kingdom of heaven by grace.
8: Yeah.
9: Rather than trying to score debating points.
8: That's right. Yeah.
9: And I think there's a linkage there between the attacks that he was receiving and ultimately what happened to him.
8: Yeah.
9: And the tenor of his message in his latter days.
8: Yeah, because the Word of God will not turn out to be void. It's going to lead people.
9: It will.
8: I remember watching him because he was a young guy.
9: Yeah.
8: He was 18 years old when he started this. And, you know, since I'm an old guy, I kind of tend to go, okay, let's just watch this play out. And it did play out the way I had prayed and hoped. And it did play out in a way that I think made his message much more powerful because it was coupled with the gospel.
9: Very much so.
8: Yeah.
9: And I think we can take something else from Charlie's method, and that is the fight is never one that pits us against them.
8: That's right.
9: Or left against right.
8: That's right.
9: We are debating individuals, and everybody should be treated as an individual.
8: That's right.
9: Getting into this left versus right mentality, that's a guarantee of failure.
8: Yeah.
9: And further polarization.
8: Yeah, I agree.
9: You know, Paul was very emphatic, as was Jesus, that we defeat evil with good.
8: Yeah.
9: And we are to approach these subjects and these people with gentleness and meekness.
8: That's right. Yeah, and I think you definitely saw that in Charlie. He was planting seeds. And we know from St. Paul's epistles that, you know, that's our job. You know, God gives the increase. And we need to plant seeds. We need to carry this message. I think it's really, really important to tie some of these egregious things that are happening in society to the lack of the gospel, and therefore bring the gospel to the problem. You know, talk to people about the gospel, what the freedom that is in Christ, what the freedom is in running a family structure that it has God ordained, and the blessings of that. Rather than enter into discourse, oh, you're on the left, you're this and that, you're in that, well, then we're really doing the same thing they are, instead of showing the love of Christ.
9: Look, our second president, John Adams, said this country was built only for a moral and virtuous people. Our Constitution is unfit for any other.
8: Yeah.
9: And it was based on the Judeo-Christian worldview. And so, Michael, I agree with you 100%. Ultimately, America's salvation is going to be go back to its roots.
8: Yeah.
9: And those roots rely on the gospel of Jesus Christ.
8: And if the notion is true, which I believe it is, that political violence is political cowardice, then what we need is more political strength and saying we don't need to be violent. We're strong. We have a message that can bring hope. We're not depending on the government to bring that message. We're depending on individuals speaking to individuals, speaking to individuals. And wherever the marketplace of ideas are, it's so very important to do that.
9: In fact, it was Bernie Sanders in the aftermath of Charlie Kirk's murder who said political violence is cowardice. It means you cannot win people over via your discussion.
8: That's right.
9: You have to commit violence against them.
8: Yeah.
9: So there are good people, you know, in the Democratic Party and other people that we need to get behind and help and support and endorse.
8: Yeah. Boy, I'll tell you, we are at a moment, and I think that Elon Musk is right about this being the woke mind virus. I agree that we have allowed this train of thought to be so prevalent, particularly on college campuses, that a Charlie Kirk is arresting when he speaks. And I think that's a lot of what was happening here, is that he was arresting what the things that he said really pushed people back. And I think it's needful that that happens. It's going to be easy.
9: I personally think that he's irreplaceable in his role. He was one of these individuals that only come along, you know, every few decades or so. So. Yeah. But I trust, Michael, that the Lord will give opportunity for many others, including people that are listening to us right now, to take whatever opportunity the Lord gives them to start speaking the truth.
8: That's right.
9: To those around them where they have opportunity.
8: Yeah, speaking the truth in love.
9: That's right.
8: That's what's necessary. Folks, hey, we've got another half hour of, I hope, a stimulating conversation. It sure is for me, and I'm glad you joined us. So stay with us. We'll be right back.
10: The most misunderstood truth in Christianity. Most believers misunderstand the purpose and full power of the Trinity.
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8: Hi, folks, and thanks for staying with us here on Brad Dacus Live. Again, I'm Michael Pfeffer, attorney from the Southern California area for Pacific Justice Institute, and I'm filling in for the president and founder of PJI, Brad Dacus. Mark, I think what, given our conversation in the first half, I think that one of the things that needs to be asked is, how did we get here? Mm. What are the roots of our decline and all that has happened?
9: Well, I think to answer that question, we need to go back in history a little bit and remind people of how America became such a great country in the first place.
8: That's right.
9: How precious are the freedoms that we have and the threats against them? Where did they come from and how?
8: Yeah.
9: The Declaration of Independence. I mean, it was penned in 1776 by Thomas Jefferson.
8: Yeah.
9: And it has this wonderful language in it. You know, we hold these truths to be self-evident. Self-evident.
8: That's right.
9: That all men are created equal. That they are endowed by their creator with certain unalienable rights, among these life, liberty, and the pursuit of happiness. And that to preserve these rights, governments are instituted among men.
8: Yeah.
9: Incredible words, oh, Michael, but there's so much there.
8: Yes.
9: in that short paragraph. First of all, the fact that the founders of our country, there was no controversy at all where our rights came from.
8: That's right.
9: They didn't come from evolution.
8: That's right.
9: They came from a creator God.
8: Yeah.
9: And that because they came from God, they were not transferable.
8: Yeah.
9: They were given to us by God, so we cannot give them away.
8: That's right.
9: Another incredible document that the founders wrote, three in particular, was the Federalist Papers. And
8: that's
9: these were a series of some 85 articles that were written under the pseudonym Publius to a New York newspaper after the Constitution was written that was eventually ratified in 1789 to convince a wary republic about the benefits of adopting the new federal mandate, the new U.S. Constitution.
8: Yeah, because that was controversial. There was a fear. They didn't want to be, they just left their overlords, and the people were kind of afraid. What are we going to get out of this government?
9: We had just won a revolution from King George. We prevailed. The 13 colonies had been established under the Articles of Confederation.
8: Yeah.
9: It was working in the mind of so many people there. So why change it?
8: That's right. I got my colony, and it's pretty good. What about joining all these together?
9: Exactly. And so there were the Federalists, and there were the Anti-Federalists.
8: That's right.
9: And these two were in opposition to each other. And so it was the job of our founders to convince this wary populace that, no, we need a strong federal government, and here's why, and that's why these articles were written.
8: Yeah.
9: But, Michael, they are just infused with scriptural wisdom about the nature of man and why we need separation of powers, why we need a bicameral Congress, why we need an independent judiciary. Because if you give too much power to any one agency or arm, let alone person.
8: That's right.
9: That's when tyranny happens.
8: Yeah.
9: These are all biblical principles that the founders understood and implemented via our form of government. But it wasn't just the government where these principles were outlined and implemented. Our educational system also underscored them. And this is what most Americans don't understand today, that we should probably spend a little bit of time talking
8: about. Yeah, let's do that. I love Noah Webster's quote here, that no truth is more evident to my mind than that the Christian religion must be the basis of any government intended to secure the rights and privileges of a free people. That's almost heresy in our current discussion.
9: And this was a man who is known as America's schoolmaster. Imagining the head of the National Education Association saying something like that today.
8: Yeah.
9: They would be pilloried, if not assassinated outright,
8: as
9: a hater.
8: And, yeah, that's right.
9: But this is where we came from.
8: Yeah.
9: But if you look at how education started in this country, going all the way back to the Pilgrims and the Puritans and the initial founding of the colonies, there were three purposes for education, three central purposes, and they had a particular order. Purpose number one was to educate children according to the biblical worldview. And to do that, the Bible was one of the essential, if not the essential, mediums for providing that education. Almost all of the colonies used the Bible as a central source of education.
8: Yes.
9: Another key document in education was the New England Primer.
8: Yeah.
9: Another one was the Blue Book Speller. And, of course, the famous McGuffey Reader, that by today, Michael, last time I looked, it has sold about close to 140 million copies. Many homeschool Christian families are still using the McGuffey Reader today. And all of these books were replete with biblical examples, and they reflected the biblical worldview to meet this number one priority, to educate parents according to the biblical worldview, wherein we get a virtuous society.
8: That's right.
9: The second purpose was to provide a classical education that was focused on building good character. And so here again, they relied on the classics of Western literature and theology to provide this background. Many, again, homeschoolers today are using a classical education approach. And finally, the third purpose was to teach proficiency in what we think of today as education, reading, writing, and arithmetic.
8: Right.
9: But that was the third purpose.
8: Amazing.
9: Not the first purpose.
8: Wow.
9: And this was very deliberate. And this held true, Michael, from the year of about 1620 all the way up to around 1950.
8: That is mind-boggling. I can't just let that sit. That's an amazing amount of time.
9: It really is.
8: And it worked. Lo and behold, it worked. It created one of the greatest civilizations of all time. And if you add into that Western civilization, we've done so much as human beings under the Western civilization mindset that it just can't be compared to anything.
9: By any metric, really. By any metric.
8: Yeah.
9: But in around 1950, two things happened. Number one, the first purpose of education started to go completely away. We are not going to educate children anymore based on a biblical worldview.
8: Right.
9: There were now two principal purposes for education. The first purpose now was to teach the three R's.
8: Yeah.
9: Basic reading, writing, and arithmetic. But the second purpose now, explicitly, Michael, was to teach a secular worldview.
8: Yeah.
9: This is when this regimen started to be introduced in the public school system. And the reason for that is, well, you have to go back to the early 19th century and Charles Darwin and figures even before him.
8: Yeah.
9: But of course, the publication of Origin of the Species in 1859 was a sea change in Western education. And that was one of the key factors that brought the secularization of education in the United States. So a dramatic shift between the first couple hundred years of American history, starting in the mid-20th century. But there's another element here that happened, because for the first 200 years of American education, virtually all education was privatized. There was very little public education. That did not start to occur until the mid-1830s. And we'll talk about who started that and why in a moment here. But this is very important, because the primary authority in education was the children's parents.
8: That's right.
9: They had responsibility for how their children were educated. And there was no controversy. There was no dispute. But by the 1950s now, that had flopped. Now, government was in charge completely of all public education.
8: Yeah.
9: And parents only had limited authority.
8: And today we see the ultimate fruit of that is that parents who choose homeschooling are derided by the educational establishment. And as if somehow the parents pre-1950 were more prepared to educate their children than the parents of today. It's a notion that is it carries with it failure, period. It's just this notion that somehow this group that, quote unquote, knows more should be allowed to do this, to do education, and no one else. It's amazing. I mean, we see here in California the discussion of laws that greatly limit homeschooling. It's amazing when you compare that to how we started.
9: But at least in the 1950s, parents were still invited to be part of the educational system.
8: Yeah.
9: Parents were part and parcel of working with teachers to make sure that the things that you wanted in public schools were indeed happening, and there was accountability. But by the 1970s, Michael, that had changed fairly radically.
8: Yeah.
9: And the reason for that is there were two big cases, Supreme Court cases in the 1960s that happened. The first one was Engle versus Vitale, where prayer, school-sponsored prayer, was suddenly ruled unconstitutional. That was 1962.
8: Yeah.
9: 1 year later, in Abington School District versus Shemp, Bible reading was now ruled unconstitutional in our nation's public schoolrooms.
8: Right.
9: Now, think about that for a moment, given what we just talked about for the first 200 years of education in America. The other thing that happened now is that government no longer invited parents to be part of the process. They were actively becoming hostile to parental involvement.
8: Yes.
9: And the purpose of education changed further. Whereas in 1950, it was first and foremost to teach reading, writing, and arithmetic, and then the secular worldview.
8: Yeah.
9: Now, by the 1970s, all of a sudden, you could see by the curriculums that the number one purpose was to teach the secular worldview, and I would argue, arguably, the pagan worldview, and only secondarily to teach academics, reading, writing, and arithmetic.
8: Yeah.
9: And you can see the results of that by the degrading scores in student performance over the years.
8: Yeah, absolutely. And we can see that at this point of our history, people are, as we talked about in the first half hour, people, they don't know what words mean. They don't have an idea of what is a functional way of living and what isn't. They're stuck. The young people are growing up without knowing these basic things. And I remember being educated in the 70s, as good as that can be. But I do remember that there was still some virtue being discussed in school systems.
9: No question about it. You and I are of the same age group, and I too remember those days. And virtue was still somewhat emphasized, at least in the curriculum. In fact, Michael, I was not allowed to pass the eighth grade unless I pass a full year course in the United States Constitution.
8: Yeah,
9: we gained a civil education.
8: Yeah.
9: That is completely now missing from any education, in K through 12 public education.
8: So post Engel and Ablington, post those cases, now we see just an incredible change in the emphasis of education, and we've now fully retreated from the original to teach the Bible and biblical worldview and living according to biblical norms. And now we're saying, no, it has to be 100% secular, and really the school's here to inculcate their values on the children.
9: That's right, state values,
8: yes.
9: State education.
8: Yes.
9: So I mentioned, you know, things started to change a little bit in the mid-19th century, and there were a number of personalities that were responsible for this. Of course, there's Georg Hegel in Europe, that he's known for the dialectic. He was a progressive, one of the early progressives, who believed that for the status quo to improve, a status quo based on a progressive worldview, you had this tension between the existing state of culture and the state that you wanted culture to achieve. And these would be in tension with each other until there was a revolution of some kind, which would bring you to the next leap in culture.
8: Yeah.
9: And this cycle would continue until a cultural utopia was reached.
8: Right.
9: Now, this was his thinking. Well, Karl Marx came along and applied Hegel's dialectic to economics.
8: Yeah.
9: And he taught that we need to foment a class warfare between the proletariat and the bourgeoisie.
8: Yeah.
9: And this will bring about a socialist economic utopia.
8: Yes.
9: And he expected that his ideas would gain credence in Western culture, but it never happened.
8: Yeah.
9: Even the societies in Western Europe, even loosely based on the biblical worldview, let alone America, prospered beyond his imagining.
8: Yes.
9: So you would think that those ideas would have died with those personalities, but of course they didn't.
8: That's right.
9: And before I talk about who picked up the mantle, there's a couple of other people that we should mention, the first of which is Horace Mann. So Horace Mann was the first Secretary of Education in the state of Massachusetts. He would go on to become the Secretary of Education for the now United States of America. And Mann was known famously for what is known today in historical ranks as the normal school.
8: Yeah.
9: And he had two purposes. One, that the state should control all public education. Not parents, not private schools,
8: yeah,
9: but the state. And number two, that all education had to be uniform, meaning everybody had to be taught the same thing.
8: Yeah.
9: And so these normal schools now started to come into existence in the 1830s and 40s.
8: Wow.
9: Very slowly, but over time they started to grow.
8: Yeah. And you know, you look at this and you it's easy today for all of us who are busy and we haven't done the investment of time in looking at this, it's easy to say, how did we get here? But it's very clear how we got here. The people that were directing education, the big word education, the people who were directing it were basically now funneling us into a system that is without God, a social engineering structure run by the government, and taking out the things that are important to learn, like philosophy and at least the classical study of philosophy and the study of values and morals, and replacing it with garbage.
9: And there are certain personalities that came on the scene after Mann that we should probably talk about that accelerated this dynamic that you're talking about. And, of course, a number of those were the originators of what we know today as the Frankfurt School out of Frankfurt, Germany, that was originally known as the Institute of Marxism. And these are people like Max Horkheimer, Antonio Gramsci, Herbert Marcuse, who believed in taking the ideas of Marxism and bringing them about in a way that you could slowly change culture. It wouldn't happen through revolution.
8: Yeah.
9: It would happen through changing the institution that those cultures

0: man called John Dewey, who is known in American circles as the father of progressive education, who was the provost at the Teachers College at Columbia. And he invited the Frankfurt School, come to America. If you don't have a home in Europe anymore, you're welcome here in America. And that's what happened.
1: Wow.
0: Michael, starting in the 1950s.
1: Yeah.
0: So they came to Columbia, and from there they spread out to most of the Ivy Leagues and Berkeley, California, our most prestigious elite educational institutions, where these ideas took root and started to implement themselves. You probably heard the term critical theory.
1: Yeah, absolutely.
0: Critical theory is the invention of the Frankfurt School. And it is what the it's at the core of these other things that we talk about that most people recognize today as the woke mind virus.
1: Right. Yeah. And you know, Mark, when we start taking this apart and we see the tremendous aspects of what is happening in modern education, I mean, to the complete cessation of teaching about reality, even this whole idea of the transgender and this notion that it could even take root, you can see why it was able to take root, because most people, if you talk to them in 1960, you could have people, they'd go, what? Transgender, what does that mean? You know, it wasn't even understood.
0: Yeah.
1: But in order to do that, you have to take apart the Christian influence in modern education.
0: Part of what POK does is it researches, investigates, and chronicles instances of critical theory at work in the public school system today. And Michael, you can go to our website, POK.org, and look at the research we've done, and you will see for yourself that these ideas are just embedded now throughout, starting in pre-K, and working themselves all the way up through high school graduations.
1: Right.
0: Queer theory, where children as early as kindergarten are learned to start questioning their sex and their gender. And this education gets more and more graphic and more determined the older that they get, such that by the time they end up in middle school, they're already preconditioned to believe that, well, you select your gender. We have neutered bathroom facilities, locker rooms. Boys are invited to invade girls' sports by calling themselves trans or identifying as females. That's just sex and gender theory. And then you have critical race theory, which we talked about in the first segment, that teaches children to essentially hate America and to view a race demographic that they don't agree with as being oppressive and against them. So we are fomenting this hate in the public school system.
1: Let's talk about the diminishing issue of parental rights. Because I think that, again, I remember, you know, when I was in grade school, my mom was part of the PTA, and I think they seemed to have real input. But now we're seeing that, and there used to be complaints. What is wrong with, you know, the parents won't be involved in education? And now we're saying we don't want them involved. Get them out of here.
0: That's right.
1: And so let's talk about that a little bit.
0: Well, I remember very well, very recently, under the Biden administration, where the White House collaborated with an organization to paint parents as domestic terrorists.
1: Yeah.
0: So these were parents, and it first happened in Loudoun County, Virginia, when they discovered that their children were being introduced to pornography.
1: Yeah.
0: Exactly. Cartoon porn in the elementary school. And parents naturally, as any parent would, became apoplectic about this.
1: Sure.
0: And their voices got raised. And school board members, particularly secular progressive ones, didn't want to hear about this.
1: They're like, get out of here.
0: So they organized with the National School Board Association in collusion with the White House to pressure the Department of Education and the Department of Justice to go after parents complaining about what the schools were teaching across the country. parents as domestic terrorists.

0: Well, when you set up this kind of tension, Michael, only bad things can happen.
1: That's right.
0: And then even earlier than that, in 2005, for example, we had cases across the country. Here in the Ninth Circuit, the case was Fields versus Palmdale School District.
1: Yes.
0: A famous case.
1: Yep.
0: That was instituted because a parent, again, was complaining about pornography being shown to their children that was hidden from parents. And so they filed suit.
1: Yeah.
0: And basically the Ninth Circuit said that parents, your rights to control the upbringing of your children ends at the threshold of the school door. Michael, and as you well know, that's still good law.
1: It is.
0: In the Ninth Circuit.
1: Even though there's a great Supreme Court case of late,
0: yes.
1: Mahmoud, that it could that could be challenged, and maybe at some point there'll be a good case that challenges it.
0: I hope it will be challenged.
1: Yeah.
0: Of course, Mahmoud came out of the East Coast.
1: Right.
0: But basically, Mahmoud stood for the proposition that at least you have to offer parents an opt-out.
1: That's right.
0: To this objectionable material.
1: That's right.
0: Children cannot be forced to take part in these activities if a parent does not want them to.
1: That's right.
0: And I expect, as you do, that if the Supreme Court continues along the path that they seem to be on, that further good things is going to happen.
1: Yeah. You know, and I know that you all have prepared, and PJI has prepared, opt-out forms, and they can be procured on our website free of charge. You don't have to pay anything to get these. We've updated them all across the country to comport with the Mahmoud case, and that's one way that parents can take this back. Parents can take back some of the power, and they need to take back some of the power. And it's within us to do that, and we're happy to facilitate that. Mark, thank you so much. You're always, it blows me away, the wealth of information that you guys have prepared to help parents out, and it's really necessary. We appreciate you being on today.
0: Thanks for having me.
1: My pleasure. Folks, again, we want to put the power in your hands, so that you can fight the fight, so that you can do what's necessary to take on the powers that are destroying our children or intent on doing so. Stand with us, stand, and we're here to help you to make it happen. God bless you. Go take on the system.
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4: Thank you for watching His Channel. With a national update, I'm Elizabeth May. The CEO of the YouVersion Bible app is warning Christians to be careful when using artificial intelligence for Bible study and theology. He says some AI experts misquote scripture as much as 60% of the time. The warning comes as more churches, students, and pastors use chat boxes for sermons, devotions, and spiritual advice. Christian leaders say AI can be helpful for research, but it should never replace reading God's word directly. They also warn believers to compare every answer with the Bible and trusted teacher teaching. The YouVersion leader says false verses and incorrect context can confuse young Christians and spread bad theology online. He encouraged families to spend more time in prayer, scripture reading, and discipleship instead of depending completely on technology. Churches are urging wisdom, discernment, and biblical truth during today's fast-growing technology culture worldwide. Meanwhile, Bible sales in Britain are rising to record levels, especially among young adults searching for faith, hope, and truth. Publishers say Bible sales across the United Kingdom have more than doubled since 2019. Church leaders believe many people are turning away from secular culture and looking again to Christianity for answers during uncertain times. Some young readers say they want stronger values, deeper purpose, and a closer relationship with God. Christian bookstores also report increased demand for study Bibles, prayer guides, and discipleship materials. Pastors across Britain say the trend is encouraging and could point to spiritual revival in the nation. Conservative Christian leaders are urging churches to welcome new believers and teach biblical truth clearly and boldly. Many Christians say this renewed interest proves God's Word still changes lives and remains powerful for every generation across the country. Still, a new report says many American parents are struggling to pray and read the Bible with their children regularly. The survey from the American Bible Society found only 29% of parents pray with their children daily or often. Researchers also found that just 14% read the Bible together on a regular basis. Many parents said work pressures and family responsibilities and exhaustion make spiritual leadership difficult at home. Church leaders say the findings are concerning because children often first learn of faith from their parents at home. However, the report also showed practicing Christian families remaining strongly engaged, with most praying together frequently at home. Younger parents also were more likely to identify as Christians than expected. Christian leaders are encouraging families to make prayer and Bible reading a daily priority again. They say strong Christian homes help build stronger churches, which then build stronger communities and future generations nationwide. And around the world, churches reported large mass baptism movements connected to Pentecost celebrations. In many countries, thousands of people chose to be baptized in lakes, rivers, beaches, and church services. Pastors said the events were a public sign of faith and renewed commitment to Jesus Christ. Thank you for joining us here on his channel with a national update. I'm Elizabeth May.
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5: Where a civil war stretches far beyond its borders.
8: You have mercenaries, you have the Russians. They are in the country because of the gold mines.
5: Today on the 700 Club.
9: Well, welcome to the 700 Club. Iran's nuclear program is the highest priority in the peace negotiations, but there's another issue that could derail an agreement: Tehran's support for the terror group Hezbollah.
10: Well, the Israeli and Lebanese governments are seeking their own peace agreement, yet the Iranian proxy army based in Lebanon continues to attack Israel. Paul Strand has more from Jerusalem.
11: Iran insists any peace deal must include an end to the war between Israel and its proxy in Lebanon, Hezbollah. But the terror group keeps launching drones and rockets at IDF soldiers and Israeli communities in the north. So the IDF is launching hundreds of counterstrikes, and Israel's prime minister says troops will now push deeper into Lebanon.
12: The IDF is operating with large forces on the ground and is seizing controlled areas. We are fortifying the security zone to protect northern communities.
11: This Beirut resident says Netanyahu's threat frightens the Lebanese.
13: By just saying a few words on TV, he causes everyone to panic and flee their homes. I don't know what's going to happen and how long we can live like this.
11: But residents of northern Israel applaud the strong counterattacks.
14: We must keep hitting them, otherwise this ritual just repeats itself endlessly.
11: President Trump gathers his cabinet today with the war against Iran and its proxies top of the agenda. Despite the ceasefire and ongoing peace talks, in the Strait of Hormuz, American forces this week blew up two Iranian Navy fast boats laying mines in the strategic waterway. Iran's foreign ministry lashed out after those attacks.
15: These aggressive actions, occurring simultaneously with the diplomatic process, once again exposed the bad faith of the U.S. ruling establishment.
11: But America's Secretary of State declared Iran's stranglehold on the crucial strait must end.
16: Well, the straits have to be open. They're going to be open one way or the other. So they need to be open. What's happening there is unlawful, it's illegal, it's unsustainable to the world, it's unacceptable.
11: As to concerns that Trump might sign a bad peace deal with Iran, Rubio insists that won't happen.
17: It's either going to be a good deal or there isn't going to be one.
11: Meanwhile, in Iran, a five-month near-total shutdown of the Internet is easing. It's been devastating to Iran's once-thriving online businesses.
18: Businesses highly depend on the Internet and every time. These restrictions make life more difficult for them.
11: The shutdown cost Iran's already ailing economy $30 to $40 million a day. Paul Strand, CBN News, Jerusalem.
9: Well, let's keep hope alive that this regime in Iran could be overthrown, that no longer would they be subject to a theocracy that wants to repress its own people. It's still astounding to me that the world literally has ignored some estimates as high as 60,000, some at 40,000, some at 30,000 civilians who were murdered in the streets, all because they protested the Iranian regime. Let's see a transition of power there. If we can, well, then there's a hope for peace in the Middle East. In other news, the Trump administration is taking extraordinary measures to prevent the Ebola virus from entering the U.S. Ephraim Graham has more of our top stories from the CBN newsroom. Ephraim?
19: Gordon, the Centers for Disease Control is calling for volunteers deploying staff to four major airports to screen Americans coming from Central Africa for any potential signs of Ebola. Washington Dulles, Atlanta, Houston, and New York's JFK. The virus is especially acute in the Democratic Republic of Congo and Uganda. The U.S. is planning to open an emergency quarantine facility in nearby Kenya for Americans potentially exposed to the deadly virus. The outbreak is the third largest in history, and it's spreading faster than expected, with 900 suspected cases and more than 200 deaths so far. Non-Americans who've been to the region are temporarily banned from entering the United States. Turning now to Texas and the Republican primaries, where State Attorney General Ken Paxton soundly defeated four-term Senator John Cornyn. President Trump gave his endorsement to Paxton last week, calling Cornyn disloyal. That support came despite Paxton's scandals. They include accusations of misconduct and an impeachment trial where he was acquitted.
20: When everyone in Washington told him to abandon me and abandon the people of Texas, he didn't listen. Instead, he gave his complete and total endorsement.
21: After a public service career lasting more than four decades and 18 consecutive campaign wins, tonight we've come up short.
19: Paxton faces Democrat James Tallarico in November. Tallarico is a Texas state legislator and a seminary graduate. Republicans are bracing for a tough fight in the campaign, now facing the possibility of losing a statewide race in Texas for the first time in more than 30 years.
22: It has some issues as it relates to some of his past moral indiscretions, if you will. That gives Democrats an opening for James Tallarico, the Democrat there in Texas, to possibly take the Texas Senate seat. And even if he doesn't take that seat and Paxton wins it, the Republicans are going to spend a lot of money defending it.
19: Also in Texas, a Democrat candidate who drew accusations of anti-Semitism for her calls to imprison American Zionists lost her primary bid. In New York City, there are concerns over anti-Semitism and the war in Gaza. Those concerns brought protesters to a rally outside the mayor's official residence Tuesday night. Demonstrators clashed over Mayor Zohran Mamdani's response to protests conducted to the conflict. Tara Mergener reports now from Manhattan.
10: As chants echo outside Gracie Mansion, organizers say the rally is meant to send a message that many Jewish New Yorkers and their supporters feel increasingly at odds with the city. Hundreds gathered accusing Mayor Mamdani of failing to respond to what they describe as rising anti-Semitism in New York City. The demonstration follows months of tension tied to the war in Gaza, including protests outside synagogues and Israeli real estate events in Brooklyn and Manhattan. Some Jewish New Yorkers say those events, along with a rise in anti-Semitic incidents reported across the city since the start of the war, have left them feeling targeted and unsafe. Protesters waved Israeli and American flags and were joined by some Christian, Hindu, and Muslim supporters.
0: If any other group were going through this, I don't think this mayor would stand for it. But he stands for it for us, and I'm sorry, that's not acceptable. And we have to tell him that it's not okay. It's not okay. It's not okay.
10: But counter-protesters, including other members of the Jewish community who support the mayor, say criticism of Israel should not automatically be considered anti-Semitic.
1: This is ridiculous, because we know Mayor Mamdani, an honest, righteous person standing up for New Yorkers, and if he believes that what Israel does is criminal and is wrong, then this is not anti-Semitism.
10: Despite the tension, the rally remained largely peaceful as police kept both sides separated outside Gracie Mansion. Reporting in Manhattan, Tara Mergener, CBN News.
19: That's a look at the news. Gordon, back to you.
9: Well, I'm not buying into that somehow Mamdani's a righteous person. I'm not getting that at all. He invited Mahmoud Khalil to Gracie Mansion. And here this man is supporting Hamas. He's supporting October 7th. He's supporting from the river to the sea, Palestine will be free. That's calling for a genocide of Israelis. And to somehow ignore that. It's clear that he supports Hamas. It's clear he supports Hezbollah. Those are terror groups. You don't invite that to Gracie Mansion and then say, well, I'm here to support all New Yorkers. There's a reason there's a rise in violence against synagogues, against Jews on the streets of New York City. And we cannot tolerate that here in the United States. It has to stop, and there has to be rigorous enforcement. Ashley?
10: Well, up next, bullet holes in the walls and landmines in the streets. That's the scene in war-torn Khartoum, the site of the biggest humanitarian crisis in the world today. CBN News is in Sudan as refugees share their stories. Then she spent 4 years unable to speak, eat, move, or communicate. So how did she become an Olympic champion and Dancing with the Stars finalist? Victoria Arlen tells us herself, so don't go away.
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9: While the military conflicts in the Middle East and Europe dominate the news, a brutal civil war in Africa goes on largely unnoticed. The fighting in Sudan has contributed to the world's worst humanitarian crisis. CBN's John Jessup recently made a visit to the war-torn country for a firsthand look at the devastation.
4: Once boasting an impressive skyline and bustling city life, Khartoum, Sudan's economic and political capital, now looks like this. Our CBN cameras captured these haunting images. The capital in shambles. From the airport to the city center, street after street, lined with empty, burn-scarred buildings and riddled with bullet holes. The destruction reflects an ongoing military power struggle that falls along political, religious, ethnic, tribal, and international lines.
23: You have an amalgam, a very complex amalgam of different groups. You have mercenaries, you have the Russians. In the former Wagner group, they are in the country because of the gold mines.
24: The deadly fighting in Sudan between the regular army and the paramilitary has killed at least 56 civilians.
4: peaceful anti-government protests in 2019 and a failed economy brought down the 30-year brutal regime of Omar al-Bashir. These calls for democracy silenced in 2023 by the sound of gunfire and explosions when the military plunged Sudan into a civil war, now in its fourth year with no end in sight. The country torn apart with the government's armed forces controlling much of the east and the paramilitary rapid support forces, or RSF, establishing a parallel government in the west. The fighting, fueled by foreign involvement from its neighbors, along with Saudi Arabia, Iran, Russia, China, Turkey, Colombia, and the United Arab Emirates. World powers charge both sides have committed war crimes. The U.S. and the United Nations go further, accusing the RSF of genocide for killing thousands of innocent civilians by targeting schools, hospitals, and churches and mosques.
2: We cannot compare a national institutions with a militia. The crimes against civilians is more intensive. And they're recording that. They record their crimes and how they are very proud of what they have been doing.
4: Millions have sought refuge in border countries like South Sudan, Egypt, Libya, and Chad.
5: Close to about 700,000 Sudanese folks, like this gentleman right here, they have come across this border.
4: As CBN News reported last year, yet the vast majority have relocated in-country to camps like this one in northern Sudan, a five-hour trip from Khartoum. When we arrived, we met this mother of two. She invited us into her home, a one-room tent.
6: Do you feel safe here?
7: Yeah.
4: Originally from war-torn El Fasher, she and her children made the nearly 500-mile trek by foot, escaping after the RSF massacre of Zamzam, their previous internally displaced person, or IDP, camp.
7: This is a very, very sad crisis for Sudanese women.
6: I'm sorry.
4: She broke down, recalling how militiamen stole her phone and money.
6: It was hiding?
7: Hiding mm-hmm. in her clothes. They cut her clothes and let her naked.
4: Along with her dignity.
6: Tell her I said she's here, and she's here with her kids. There's a reason why she's here.
4: This mother's story mirrors the accounts of others documented in a UN report outlining RSF war crimes, often targeting Sudan's Christian minority, but more widely the use of forced starvation, torture, execution, and gang raping women and children as young as one. While safe, the camp is limited. One meal a day for 6 days out of the week, and just 200 bathrooms for 25,000 people. And of the nearly 10,000 children, only enough space for 450 to attend school.
6: For these kids, it's all fun and games, but their stories reflect a much harsher reality. Before the war broke out, there were an estimated 5 million Sudanese who were forced to flee their homes. After 3 years of fighting, that number has more than doubled to 12 million. Many of them young children like these, forced to call IDP camps their home.
8: Good morning, everybody.
4: Back in Khartoum, we and other journalists traveling with the One Campaign met with the military-appointed prime minister. He declared the Sudanese armed forces have won the war, even though the fighting continues today.
8: I am here to help my people to demystify this country, to support this great nation, and to establish durable peace and security.
4: During our week in Sudan, we only traveled in SAF-controlled territory, partially for our own security, but also because the government tried to control our itinerary and who we interviewed, an effort to reinforce their legitimacy and the story they want told. Last year, the army made gains recapturing the presidential palace on the banks of the Nile River. Though lying in ruins, it marked a turning point for the Sudanese armed forces, which lost the capital after the war began.
6: We just toured the presidential palace, trying to make our way through broken glass and debris. You know, it's hard to imagine the scale of destruction on the national psyche for the Sudanese people. The only thing that maybe an American audience can relate to, perhaps most recently, is the January 6th ransacking of the Capitol. But to understand and really appreciate the depths of the symbolism of the presidential palace, you'd have to go back to the War of 1812 and the burning of the White House.
4: Some people are starting to return to Khartoum, although frequent power and water outages and unexploded landmines are keeping many away. Some who've stayed to help their communities survive, like Dua Tariq, are reconsidering their next move.
12: I was even planning to leave when the war stops, but now I'm here because I believe that being with the people, it's what gives me hope, because I know hundreds of people around me just in an area like this are actively trying every day.
4: Still, many who survived the horror of war now live the nightmare of the world's worst emergency crisis.
13: 50 million people live here, 25 million are in some sort of humanitarian need. But because of everything else going on in the world, between Iran and Ukraine and Gaza and the constant churn of our own politics in the U.S., Sudan often falls below the headlines, and it feels like a forgotten crisis.
4: Intisar and millions of Sudan have a simple wish.
6: What do you want the world to know?
7: Our message to the world, we need to get safe, we need peace, we need to go home to our home.
4: They carry that elusive but basic and all too familiar human longing for home. John Jessup, CBN News, reporting in Khartoum and Port Sudan.
9: Well, let's join with that plea, let there be peace in Sudan. The Sudanese people are wonderful, the ones that have made it here to the United States, the ones that I've met both here and elsewhere around the world. The spread of Sudanese refugees is truly worldwide right now. They're wonderful people, but in the homeland, there is tribal warfare, there is religious warfare, and it stretches back for decades, even during the height of the British Empire, talking 130, 140 years ago. The incredible savagery there that refused to be brought into any kind of formal peace by a colonial power. It was so bad, the Brits literally gave up. General Gordon, the famous general from the ever-victorious army of China, he was killed, and his head was put on a stake in Khartoum. The Brits made a nursery rhyme out of it. You may know it, about the Fuzzy Wuzzy was a bear. Fuzzy Wuzzy were the most vicious fighters in the Sudanese war with the Brits. And it seems to continue on to this day, the spirit of violence in that country, that you can blame it on a lot of different things. I like to look at these conflicts through spiritual eyes. There is a force, a spiritual force, that seems to think it has control over that country. Well, as Christians, we know there's somebody else in control, and our job is to see the nations come and worship him. So let's continue to pray for the peace of Sudan. Let's continue to preach the gospel that there's a much better way to live, where you can love God and you can love one another. If we can do that, well, then there'll be that peace that woman so desperately wants. Ashley?
10: Amen. All right, everyone. Well, up next, this athlete was locked in, just not in the way you might think. For 4 years, she couldn't move, and doctors said she'd never recover. Olympic champion Victoria Arlen tells us what happened next, so don't go anywhere.
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10: Victoria Arlen could only blink. Two rare neurological conditions slammed into her body like a head-on collision. Doctors wrote her off as a lost cause. That began a long journey where she faced countless physical and mental challenges. But she is with me here today, live on the 700 Club, to talk more about her remarkable story. Victoria, thank you so much for being with us today. Welcome to the 700 Club.
11: Thank you. Thank you for having me. It's very surreal being here, growing up watching it. So
10: I'm excited. Gosh. Yeah. Wow. Well, thank you for being with us. Your new book, The View Is Worth It, Unlocking the Beauty in Life's Peaks and Valleys. Mm-hmm. You are somebody who has experienced peaks and I would say craters, like major, major valleys. I want to get right into your story. What happened at 11 years old?
11: When I was 11, I developed two incredibly rare neurological conditions and called transverse myelitis and acute disseminated encephalomyelitis. You don't normally get both. According to my dad, I'm a bit of an overachiever in that department, but it was a blessing in disguise because getting both kind of mitigated the damage. So my brain and spinal cord were affected, but essentially I went from this healthy, normal kid who had dreams of being an Olympian to a complete, you know, vegetative state, unresponsive. And the doctors basically told my parents there was nothing they could do, that they should plan a funeral. And if they refused to plan a funeral, then they should, you know, put me away in a home and move on with their lives. And thankfully, my mom and dad are not ones to ever give up. And my mom had this warrior-like faith. And she just decided, well, we're going to let God be the one that decides her fate, and they brought me home and took care of me. So for 4 years, I was locked in, essentially, so I could see and hear, but nobody knew that I could.
10: Oh,
11: but I could see my family not giving up on me. And so who was I to give up? And I think that's where a lot of my family, myself included, found our faith. And then literally by the grace of God, I started blinking in 2010. And here we are. I haven't stopped talking since.
10: Oh, my gosh. I mean, I can't even imagine being almost like a prisoner in your own body, like where you can hear conversations. I mean, you've shared that you heard doctors just talking and speaking so negatively and just giving up hope. But like you said, your family didn't. I mean, where was your faith at during that time?
11: I think that's where I got to know who God was. And also the fact that if no one else could hear me, maybe this God guy could. And he really did. And I think there is something to be said about the peace that surpasses understanding. And that really was, during that time, I still was able to find one good thing every day and see how my family was just rallying for me. And it was crazy too, because I've learned that by no default, you know, it's very scary to have hope. But hope is a lot like faith. You can't see it, but you just have to know it's there. And so I feel like having that hope and having that faith that my story is not going to end in defeat. It can't end in defeat. And if I do make it through to the next day, then I'm one step closer. That was a saving grace for me.
10: Yeah, absolutely. Okay, so you said in 2010, you started to blink and move. And then it was, I would say, a very quick progression.
11: Pretty quick,
10: I mean, you start walking. Then was it 2 years later you were on Dancing with the Stars?
11: A year later.
10: A year? Okay. Even sooner.
11: A
10: year later, you're on Dancing with the Stars?
11: Yes. That was a fun conversation telling my parents, because my mom literally was like, you do realize you've been walking for a year. I spent 10 years in a wheelchair. So I was not, I don't think I've ever found that grace of walking. Yeah. You know, I tend to just fall on flat land. So I kind of, but it was one of those things that I knew I wasn't going to be the best dancer, but I knew that we could tell a heck of a story every single week. And so my partner Val knew that. We understood that assignment. And I think if me showing up and stepping out of my comfort zone shows someone else, hey, if you show up too, amazing things can happen. And that really, I mean, it was a God thing. And it also too was, I just had a goal of not falling on national television. Everything else was just was just gravy at that point. But it was wild. Yeah. It was definitely, looking back, I'm like, oh, wow, that was, that was something.
10: Oh my gosh. But, I mean, you were a finalist.
11: Yeah. Well, semi-finalist.
10: I mean,
11: yeah,
10: that's amazing.
11: Yeah, we didn't go home first, and we made it to the top five, which I still don't know, but it was cool because every week we told a story, and we even brought my wheelchair out, which was really cool. So I think it was something that we knew there was a bigger goal than just being the best dancers, of what family out there who, like me, are watching from a hospital room or just need some hope. And that was really our goal. And it was really just an incredible experience.
10: Yeah, absolutely. I mean, you have had an incredible journey. I mean, you've become an Olympic champion and you have an ESPN career. But then it seems as though, and you share this in your book, it's almost like you were at the height of amazing things happening in your life when you really hit rock bottom. Yeah. Can you just take us back? What was going on during that time?
11: So I think, you know, when you survive the unthinkable, no one really prepares you for what happens after the miracle. So for me, so much of my story was put out there without my permission, that essentially my trauma was just being glorified by the thousands and the millions. And I had never really addressed it. And there was a lot of stuff I had gone through as a kid. And so I was just in this position of I have to keep going. But we didn't talk about anxiety, we didn't talk about depression, no one talked about PTSD. So I didn't know that what I was feeling wasn't normal. And then the more I was going, the harder it was to keep going for me. But I didn't know how to admit defeat. I didn't want to let anyone down.
10: Yeah.
11: And then it got to a point where I just hit a breaking point, and I tried to take my own life, and I just I couldn't do it anymore. And I couldn't be this, you know, superhero that everyone expected me to be, because I never had training to be a superhero. And so it was kind of one of those, you know, moments where my mom picked up the phone at 3 a.m. when she shouldn't have, and she happened to be awake. And I just finally said, I'm not okay. And I can't keep doing this. And I don't even know what to pray anymore. I don't even know. But God meets us the loudest in the valley. And that was a valley that, you know, it was to a point that I had texted my mom during that time that it was easier being in a vegetative state than it was having to get up every day and pretend that I'm okay. And that breakdown moment, if you will, was actually the breakthrough to get to that sunrise. And I think that was when I started that healing journey, where God just showed up in a whole different way of saying, hey, no, you actually... happiness is a thing that you can work towards. And it was about 2 years later. So I started doing deep trauma therapy and really just finding my faith again, realizing, oh, anxiety and depression is not a state you have to continue to suffer in. And two years later, we were on a family trip, and one of my therapists was like, I want you to just get up, be grateful, and watch the sunrise. And I was like, what are you talking about? Like, we tend to get up and go, go, go. So I got up, and I'm walking on the beach. I'm like, this is silly, right? I'm like, what are we doing here? And I sit down, and then all of a sudden, I saw the sunrise. And it was like this, it was like the rays, where I always say, like, the angels are singing to you. And so these rays, and I start having this, like, Grinch moment where his heart's growing, and he's like, what am I feeling? Like, my whole face. I think if someone saw me, they would have been like, what is happening to this? Because I was crying and laughing at how ugly I was probably crying. But I realized, I'm like, this is what that happiness and actually allowing peace to come back into your heart, and how it's okay to also be okay. And so I really just began that journey, and then realized how many other people who like me are just drowning in plain sight and have forgotten that, hey, wait. You can be okay, but if you're not okay right now, that's also okay.
10: Yeah.
11: And so I didn't want to write another book, but I wanted to be able to provide just hope and help for people I cared about.
10: Yeah, absolutely. You know, something that you talk about in the book is, and you suggest that other people ask, is like, to ask ourselves, who is narrating our story? Why do you suggest that? And then my question is, who is narrating your story?
11: Ooh, great question. I mean, I think we live in a world where defeat just seems to be the default. And, you know, something happens and you think, oh, this is terrible. And you catastrophize. I mean, I used to be able to create five different worst case scenarios in a matter of 50 seconds.
10: You're not alone in that, girl.
11: No. And so that's what I was learning, is I was like, but who is narrating it? And I was also like, you can change the channel, you know? And so it was one of those things of, what if something bad happens? Yeah. But what if something good happens? Either way, I'll figure it out when I get there. And so I really got to that point where you need to think about what you're thinking about, because right here isn't the loudest. This tends to be the loudest. We all know who lives here and who lives here. And so for me, I just started deciding, well, who is narrating this? Is this a story I get to accept, or is this a story that I need to say, okay, thought, like, you can head out there. And I think to answer your question of who's narrating my story, I mean, God's narrating my story, but also you get to walk side by side with him. And so I think it's like, let that victory voice come through, and that victim voice, it's always going to be there. Like, we're always going to have moments where maybe something bad, maybe something good. But either way, you've gotten through the hardest days just by still being here. Yeah. You being here is a reason for the right narration to have a chance to say something.
10: Mm-hmm. I love that. That's so powerful. Mm-hmm. I wanted to also ask, what are some like practical tools that have helped you along your journey that you might suggest others, you know, take a hold of as well? I mean, you mentioned therapy being one of the things, which I'm a huge advocate for as well.
11: Therapy, I think having your anchor, whatever that may look like, is huge, but also having a village, even if it's one person that you know is that safe space to speak to or remind you of, hey, you're going to get through this. The storm isn't going to last forever. And I another one, though, is my nails. So they're neon.
10: Love that.
11: There's this really cool trick. So I had really bad panic attacks for a long time. And I couldn't obviously always have a yellow highlighter in front of my face. But I learned about brain spotting. If you hold a highlighter up and you look at the highlighter, look away, it actually can bring you back to your center. So I couldn't, you know, especially being on TV, couldn't have a highlighter, you know, in my face, but I could have bright nails and I talk with my hands. And you wouldn't believe how just bright nails can start a conversation about so many different things. And so it's those types of things. It's if you're panicking, hold an ice cube. Like those are just tangible things. Or sit back and kind of say, okay, maybe this scenario will happen. Maybe this one will happen. But I'll be okay either way. Mm-hmm. I've figured it out along the way. And I think it's just finding what works in your toolbox and how you're able to, okay, set the tone for your day. What's one good thing you can label that at the start of your day? You got out of bed today. That's a great starting point. So it's just those little tactical things, or if you just need bright neon nails to remind you.
10: Love that. Or a sunrise walk.
11: Or a sunrise, or even just taking in that sunrise and just, it doesn't matter what's going on, but the sun is rising and there's a purpose for that.
10: Amen. His mercies are new every morning. Last question I have for you. What are you really wanting people to walk away with after reading your book?
11: I think, you know, several things. I think I wrote it from a place of take what you need, pass on what you don't, but also realizing that you're not alone in this. And I think mental health especially, there's still a big stigma of, you know, you got to put on the smile and pretend it's all okay. And it's like, well, no, you don't have to. You can be blessed and stressed at the same time. And you can have moments where you're just crying out a shoe because you just need a nap or a snack. And so I think I just want people to know they're not alone and that there is a way to see that sunrise. And sometimes it feels like you're climbing a mountain, but that tough climb really does have a worthwhile view, and you just need to hold on a little bit longer.
10: Absolutely. Oh, my goodness. Well, thank you so much, Victoria, for being with us today. Thank you for sharing your story. I mean, I said this before we came on live. I'm like, thank you for pushing through and writing this book.
11: Thank you.
10: Because I know it's been difficult. You've been honest about that, too. But, yeah, just thank you so much for all that you're doing.
11: Thank you.
10: And we praise God for what he's doing in your life.
11: Amen. Look, this was all him. So I just simply was the facilitator with that.
10: Yeah. Thank you so much.
11: Thank you.
10: All right, everyone. Well, Victoria shares even more in her brand new book. It is called The View Is Worth It, Unlocking the Beauty in Life's Peaks and Valleys. And you can pick up a copy in stores nationwide. Gordon, over to you.
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19: Welcome back to the 700 Club for this CBN News Break. A celebration in Laos today. Rescue teams reached five people trapped in a cave for more than a week and found them alive. The villagers became trapped inside when heavy rains flooded the cave. Video shows the moment they surfaced to find the survivors sitting on a rock. Divers from neighboring Thailand participated in the operation. The search continues for two who are still missing. NASA is unveiling its plan to send astronauts to work and live on the moon. These images show the vision of to build a base on the lunar surface, complete with living quarters, drones, rovers, and power stations. It's expected to cover hundreds of square miles and could serve as a launching pad to Mars. The project will cost $20 billion and will unfold in three phases, with plans to send the first astronauts to live and work on the lunar surface by 2032. As always, you can get the latest from CBN News by going to our website at cbnnews.com. Gordon and Ashley are back with more of today's 700 Club. It's coming up right after this.
0: My back got injured very bad. 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
9: 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Today is one where we look inwardly. Psalm 66, verse 19 reminds us, if I regard iniquity in my heart, the Lord will not hear. God is holy and just. He calls us to walk in purity so that our prayers are unhindered. Before we intercede for the nation, we must allow the Holy Spirit to search our hearts. Hidden compromise, unforgiveness, or pride can quietly distance us from God's voice. Today, take time to ask the Lord to reveal anything that separates you from Him. Let His cleansing presence restore intimacy. because revival in America begins with renewal in us. Here's the prayer. Lord, search me and know me. Show me any secret or hidden areas where sin still dwells. Change my heart and my words so the meditation of my heart and the words of my mouth would be pleasing to you. Amen and amen.
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31: 9-year-old Mei Zhen was born with a cleft lip and palate. Her mom said they've never been able to save enough to pay for surgery to repair it.
32: My daughter is shy. She does not like to leave the house. She'd rather be by herself.
33: Every time I go outside, people stare at me. I feel ashamed. When I look in the mirror, I see my lip and I think, I am not beautiful.
31: Cho sells food outside her home in Myanmar while her husband works in construction. 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
32: 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We used all our money to save his life.
31: Lately, Mei Zhen felt like she had to quit school. 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
31: 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Both surgeries were successful, and she has now returned to school.
32: My daughter has changed a lot. She is no longer shy. I am deeply grateful to the people who gave to Operation Blessing to help her.
33: Now when I look in the mirror, I feel pretty. 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
9: Join with Bishop Derek Greer. 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We want the church to show the nation how it's done. 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
10: Well, all right.
9: Well, time for some email.
10: We got some email.
9: You're going to answer all these questions?
10: No.
9: Why not?
10: You're going to take it. You got this.
9: It's a talk show. We're supposed to.
10: Well, we'll see.

0: Mary, that he lived a sinless life, that his blood is precious, and it is a sacrifice for all sin, for all people, for all time. You believe he died on the cross for your sins. You believe he rose again on the third day. Those things say, I'm a Christian. So no matter the doctrinal differences, or, you know, we take communion this way, or we ordain this way, or we structure our worship service this way, just remind them, and in that process, remind yourself, well, I'm one of you too. We're all part of the larger body of Christ, Amen. That universal Catholic Church that we declare, and that is something we should continually declare. We're all in this together.
1: Unity in the body of Christ. All right, this is from a viewer. This person says, I'm a high school student, and I've been thinking about the verse in the Bible where Jesus says that not everyone who says, Lord, Lord, will enter the kingdom of heaven. It's been on my mind, and I want to know what this means. How do I know if I'm like these people?
0: Go to Matthew, the text itself. I'm a big believer in the meaning is right there in the text. All you have to do is look at it. So here it is, Matthew chapter 7, verses 21 through 23. Not everyone who says to me, Lord, Lord, shall enter the kingdom of heaven, but he who does the will of my Father in heaven. So look at that. What's the will of God? He wants his will to be done on earth as it is in heaven. So you're trying to do his will. It's real clear. Are you loving God with all your heart? You're loving your neighbor as yourself. Then the verse goes on. Many will say to me that day, Lord, Lord, have we not prophesied in your name? So this is, you can exercise the gifts of the Spirit. Have we not cast out demons in your name? Have we not done many wonders in your name? So it's not the gifts, and it's not what you do, an outward display. He says to them, I never knew you. Depart from me, you who practice lawlessness. This is a self-examination scripture. Are you living in accordance with the will of God? If you are, amen. If you're not, I encourage you, go to the cross and get forgiveness. Put away sin from your life. That's our prayer in our 40 days of prayer for America, is to prepare ourselves today to say, am I living in accordance with what the Bible clearly teaches? Am I living in accordance with what my conscience is saying to me? Am I tolerating sin in my life? If you are, put that away. You want to be one of the good ones that says, well done, good and faithful servant.
1: Mm-hmm. Yes and amen. See, I don't got to add nothing. You got this. You got this. This is
0: gonna, you got this one?
1: This is coming from Rose.
0: She
1: says, hi, I'm reading 1 Kings. Some chapters end like this. They are written in the book of the Annals of the Kings of Israel. I don't even know if I said that right. Please explain this. Yeah. Okay, yeah. Please explain this to me. I don't know this. So
0: every kingdom in the Middle East, so whether you're Babylonian, Assyrian, Egyptian, all the kings kept histories of their reigns. And all this is doing is referring back to it. On occasion, it's referring to Chronicles. So if you read it in Kings, it's referring, and you read it in Chronicles. Roughly, the two versions are from the Israel or the Judah perspective of the split kingdom. But they're annals that don't survive today. We don't have copies of them. And that's all the time we have.
1: Great.
0: So God bless you. We'll see you tomorrow.
2: Hello and welcome to Behind the Cameras, and I'm here to give you a little update for the month of May. God has been so good, and we are just moving through this year. There has been so many things that have been going on for the kingdom of God throughout the world. Friends, be encouraged, be encouraged. We are seeing more, I would say, lost souls that are starting to tune in various countries around the world that there's no churches. They don't have a church out there. There isn't any missionary outreach. And we've been busy over these last 26 years putting little data centers in various cities or around the world. We're in over 250 now. But God is good, and he had a plan. And a lot of these areas now we're able to get into where you aren't allowed to have a church. In fact, You can't.

0: Can't even be seen carrying a Bible or talking about the Word of God with another friend in public, or else you could be under some severe persecution. And speaking of that, I'd like to let you know something, and this is for you partners. We're always have been on the cutting edge. 26 years ago when we started broadcasting over the internet, and then because nobody else, there wasn't an iPhone back then and no iPads, and Google was just getting started. In fact, there wasn't even an iPhone invented yet, and there wasn't a Facebook. And so we had to build our own code, which was really great because God made us a head, not a tail. And because of that, we started building our own servers, and voila, now we have our own infrastructure throughout the world, reaching millions of people every month, teaching them about the kingdom of God and what Jesus can do for them in their daily life. Because remember, some people tend to preach about everything is going on in heaven. And they forget we're living here now, and God wants to work with us. He created all this beauty. Take a step back and look and see what God is doing in your life. And I'll tell you a little bit more about that when I do the longer version for On Demand. I try to keep this down to 4 minutes for the little breaks on the live TV. But friends, for those of you watching, we upgraded the iPhone app, and so you might want to, if it didn't automatically re-download, download the iPhone app for your phone. It now, all of our weekly programs have closed captioning for those of you that desperately need that closed captioning. And also, the Fire TV app has been upgraded, so it has closed captioning on all of the video on demand, and we're getting ready to launch the new upgrade for the Apple TV. I've been looking at it, and we've been testing it, and it too has closed captioning for the on-demand section. And what's unique, friends, is we do our own closed captioning. We don't go to a caption house and have them caption. In fact, if somebody sends us a program that was captioned, we remove it and redo our own closed captioning. So God is good. It's just one more thing that we do, especially for all those ministries that are on our network that just don't have really much of a budget. And to give you an idea, a half-hour show to pay for closed captioning is about $250 to have a service do that. And friends, I just really want you to remember we're coming into our summer. So if you'd like to become a summer co-laborer, and I always say this every year, because as our regular Steady Eddie faithful partners take off on vacation, you can step in and fill their shoes just for the next 3 months. And when you donate, just say, Dennis, leave a note. I'm with you for the next 3 months. I'm a summer partner, because that will let us know that we can, just like every summer, keep moving forward, and we don't have to, like a lot of ministries, close everything down and try to get over what we call the summer hump. It's time for me to go. May God richly bless you in this beautiful month of May. God is good. Remember, you have been saved by grace. Work on your faith. Work on your faith. That's your journey, my friends, is developing your faith. Because the more you read the Word of God, the stronger your faith becomes. And the next thing you know, and I'm just saying this, you can move mountains. God is good. Until next time, God bless.
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Well, born into a close-knit ministry family, these three siblings have been making music together and individually for decades, and their recent endeavor has brought them back in touch with their musical roots. Here to sing Ain't No Grave, please welcome my dear friends, the Binions.

0: Well, their latest album, Roots, is a powerful celebration of the music they were raised with and the faith-filled songs they've written over a decades-long journey of ministry. It's a great retrospective of their career, and today they're here to tell us the story behind it. But before we get to that, Dorothy Newton.
1: Oh, it's going to be a great show.
0: You like that?
1: I love it. Okay. I love the family, and one of them is hilarious.
0: Rachel Ann Brown.
2: We sure do love this family. Yeah. And man, what an incredible, rich legacy of creating music. A lot of, even their children have now gone on to just do amazing things. And so I love seeing like the band get back together and just
3: I love that.
2: The music that's coming from them.
0: So David, I know that you all have had a lot of loss over the last 5 years. How difficult has that been for you?
4: You know, when you, of course it's difficult. It's grief is a real thing and it's okay to grieve. But when mom and dad were walking through their struggles, it felt more a relief that they weren't suffering anymore. And so just be able to rejoice that they're with the one that we've lived for, that they've raised us to believe and worship. So it was kind of, I didn't find myself hiding away, sobbing because mom and dad were gone, because I knew they were ever present with the Lord. And
0: we'll get to you in a minute. See, but you love them, but you also could see that by them graduating to heaven, there would be no more pain.
4: Right, right. And so I celebrated that.
0: Yeah.
4: It was harder to lose my brothers, I think, than even my parents. I think that's kind of the normal progression in life, of course.
0: Yeah.
4: I know people that have lost their children, and that's just so out of order for that to happen. So, but when I lost Jimmy and then Gary, it was just a weird dynamic I think probably it makes you think, okay, we're getting older.
0: It's true, it's true.
5: It was hitting close to home.
0: Yeah.
5: In fact, the last funeral we went to, Lisa was cutting up saying, "You're going to be next, Bobby."
6: Oh, no. You're next.
5: No, I'm not going. I refuse to go.
0: So let's talk about you, Bobby, one of the greatest losses.
5: Oh.
0: We loved her around here so much. But your wife, Michelle.
5: For me, it's a loss, my personal loss. But to me, it's a gift. I got to give her back. In fact, on our 40th anniversary, we were in South Texas, and she got diagnosed with cancer. So they didn't want to do anything to her. They said that she would bleed out on the table. So they gave her enough medicine to get her home to where she wouldn't bleed out. So when we got home, we started making plans to go see Dr. Contreras. And when he saw her, he said, "No," I said, "she's not going to bleed out." I said, "We're going to get that out." And he got 99.9% of it out.
0: Yeah.
5: And then
0: she lived.
5: For another year, yeah.
0: Which was miraculous, yeah.
5: Very miraculous. And then we were still, I mean, because, and that to me, I cherished the last year that I had with her more than I did before, because we still got to go walk together. We still got to pray together. And every time I would see her in worship, I knew that she was seeing him closer than she'd ever seen him.
0: Yeah. Michelle might have been one of the sweetest persons that walked the earth.
1: Yeah. She was.
0: So precious.
1: And I dealt with it a little differently than I think women do. It's more emotional. And so there was a time, it was a few weeks after Michelle had passed, and Bobby came to me one night and he said, "Do you know any guys in Nashville that could produce a solo project for me?" And I said, "Sure." Because I'd lived there, we'd all lived there several times. And so that night I went to bed, and it felt like, I'd already gone to sleep, but it felt like something just punched me in the chest and woke me up. And when I woke up, all I could think about was this conversation we had. And I got up and went into his bedroom. I said, "Bobby, you're not supposed to do a solo record right now,
4: Bobby."
1: I'm like, I don't know why, but I feel like to honor not just Michelle, but mom and dad and our brothers, how we grew up. It's not even the kind of music that any of us do now. But out of love, out of respect of how they brought us up, I said, let's go back and do what we did as kids.
0: So you got Bobby on board. Tell me.
1: Got Bobby on board. Well, his first thing was, oh, David won't do that. He's too busy. I said, oh, yeah, he will. And he was more excited about it than I was.
2: What did you think when she came to you and told you about this idea?
4: I was like, absolutely, without hesitation. Why not?
5: This, because they love me so much.
4: I was so excited to do this. I immediately went into producer mode. Okay,
2: Danny.
4: What songs should we do?
1: Yeah.
4: What, you know, how are we going to do this?
0: You gotta
4: make sure I don't get it too high for
0: albums.
4: Lisa.
1: Yeah.
4: Yes.
0: Psalms, hymns, and spiritual songs.
4: I remember. You sang. You recorded several of my songs.
0: Yes, I did.
2: Was it healing for you guys, like going back to your roots and doing that?
5: Oh yeah.
1: Oh man.
5: I think Lisa mentioned it best. There was such a joy in the studio. There was no pressure. We didn't have any people telling us what to sing or how to sing it, or you know. So we just had fun with it and just. In fact, even Gary, this before Gary passed, he came.
1: He was there for our first session, so that was the last thing that we did together with Gary before he passed.
0: Wow.
1: The year before he died.
3: So, Bobby, did you immediately say yes, or did you need time to think about it when she woke you up?
5: Oh, no, I was, in fact, I'd been laying in bed thinking of the songs that I was going to put on an album.
3: Okay.
5: And then she came in, because she never comes into my room. But she knocked on the door, she says, are you awake? I said, yeah, I'm awake. I'm sitting here singing songs to myself. Uh-huh. She says, well, I just talked to David. I sent him a text. From then, it just snowballed into what it is now.
0: What about your upbringing? Tell us about it.
4: I don't have a memory in my life when I wasn't aware of the presence of God. I remember sitting in church on my dad's lap, his little chubby leg, and weeping at the presence of God in the room when someone get healed, or just an awareness that God was there, or listening to my mom and dad pray at home. Mm. And then as kids, mom and dad said, okay, you guys are memorizing chapters of the Bible. And it started with like Psalm 1, Psalm 100, Psalm 150, Psalm 23. Then we went to Isaiah 53. That's 12 verses. And then we had John 14. That was like 50 something verses. Mm-hmm. And it was, I discovered later in life when I've started pastoring people that someone would come for, just with a burden, and they're sharing their story, and one of those scriptures would come rising up, and I would able to declare the word of God over a situation, and you would feel it cut like a sword and pierce right into the problem and lift people. Yeah. So,
1: I love that they put that into us.
5: Yeah.
1: I was like, when you least expect it, when you need it, there are times that I'll even be hearing guests sometime on the different shows that we do, and they'll give a scripture, and it just, oh my God, that's the one mom forced us to remember. And
5: so when you get squeezed, whatever comes out is what's inside.
1: Yeah.
0: Yeah, but as children, there's something that happens that it planted so deep, it just stays with you.
5: Yeah. Yeah.
0: Really does. Well, I know they're going to do another song you're going to love. It's my favorite song, actually. We recorded it. But tell us the background behind.
1: I had a lot of trauma as a small child. And so for years growing up in ministry, I just could not put it together how I'm seeing God heal people everywhere we went when we traveled. Yet I was suffering emotionally and mentally, and just battled depression for years until I became a drug addict for many years. And I remember it was at the very beginning of the drug addiction, I was still hiding some of this, and I would get on the plane with David and we would fly and go somewhere. And on the plane going to Phoenix, I wrote the chorus to this song. And I remember showing it to him, and he was like, oh, yeah, that's nice. And if I thought David didn't like a song, then I thought, well, it must not be very good, because he was my hero when it comes to songwriting. So I just put it in a drawer, and it sat there for a couple of years.
2: Wow.
1: And he came back to me again when the choir at our church was doing a project. He goes, do you have anything new? So I pulled this out, and when I showed it to him again, he goes, where did that come from? I said, dude, I showed it to you like a couple of years ago. So he wrote the verse to this song. Mm-hmm. Just that in itself.
4: I wrote the verse when Lisa came in, and at this point, there was no hiding the addiction, and she came in a wreck in church. And I remember seeing her, and the presence of God was beautiful in the service that night, and I just started writing. When I came into this room, my heart was heavy. I saw her, and I wrote her. And then we, together, we wrote the bridge.
0: Share some of those.
4: When I came into this room, my heart was heavy. I struggled just to make it through the day. Suddenly, I felt a holy reverence, and the pain inside began to slip away. Right away, I knew that something happened, reflected on expressions on each face. Taken by surprise, I felt his presence, and I knew that this must be a holy place. There is healing in this house.
1: He was prophesying because at that point I had not experienced.
0: No, you were prophetically speaking.
2: Declaring.
0: And declaring over her.
1: And that's exactly what happened to me.
3: So had you surrendered at that point?
1: No.
3: Or you
1: still
3: was in the... Oh, okay.
4: No. She was high when she wrote the chorus.
1: Yeah, I was getting high and...
0: Okay, so tell the moment kind of your surrender.
1: Well, this surrender, it was a long drug addiction that went from bad to worse.
0: From that point, probably a couple more years.
1: Oh, yeah. Even more than that, probably. I remember even telling him when I first wrote the chorus, I said, you know, this song sounds like somebody should do it on Benny Hinn because he's got a healing ministry. That was literally what came out of my mouth. And I kid you not. 10 years later, I'm officially homeless. No car, no home, no job. I'd lost everything because it got so bad. It went from bad to worse. I ended up...
0: And you've used up all the family.
1: Yes.
0: Mercy.
1: Yes, yes. And honestly,
4: yes.
1: I was done with God.
0: Yeah.
1: I didn't want to go back to God. I didn't want help because I thought, I literally took royalty checks from this song and bought crack with it. Like, how do you come back from that? Isn't that a line? Like the church we grew up in, if you cross a line, that's it, you know? And that's just what I was told. That's what I believed. And, but it was crazy how God came and broke all those church's rules.
0: So what happened?
1: So I had been up for 7 days smoking crack. I called a friend of ours. It was David Nicole's nanny, the only girl in that church that would have a thing to do with me. I called her and I said, I've been up 7 days. Can I just come there and sleep? And she was leaving town. And she's,
4: with us.
1: Yeah,
4: she's
1: with
4: on the
1: them.
4: With us.
1: Which was a miracle in itself. Who's going to let a crackhead in their apartment when they're out of town? But she said, if you don't bring anyone with you, I'll leave a key under the mat. You can come here, sleep, eat whatever's here, shower, and then leave things the way you found them. I said, fine. I go into this apartment. I had a drug dealer drop me off at 4 a.m. I go in and I'm so high. I could not calm down. So I turned the TV on. And wouldn't you know, it's on a Christian TV network. So I turn it on and it's on Benny Hinn. And I'm like, oh, I'm not watching this. And I grabbed the TV controller. And when I grabbed the controller, I saw Karen Wheaton, our friend.
0: Yeah.
1: You and Karen are very good friends.
0: Yeah.
1: I saw Karen walking across Benny's platform, and she started singing,
4: When I came
1: into this room, my heart was heavy. She starts singing the song that I wrote.
0: Wow.
1: And that moment, I felt such guilt and shame. I turned the TV off, and the second I did, I started hearing voices telling me to kill myself.
0: Mm-hmm.
1: And I had been close to being suicidal different times in my drug addiction. But this night, I felt the shame of the heaviness of that. And I got up to do it. I didn't care anymore. God was the last thing on my mind. I didn't want help. I didn't want church. I was done. Been in ministry all my life. I was done. There's no hope for somebody like me. When I took that first step, do you feel me touch your arm? That's what I felt, like somebody physically came from behind me and grabbed me. Mm. And for a split second, I thought, I'm hallucinating. Mm-hmm. And when I turned to look and saw there's nobody there, I suddenly remembered the moments I had in God's presence growing up. And I recognized it was the presence of God. It melted me to the floor. I laid there for hours just crying, and because it wouldn't let go. Whatever this was that had me would not release me.
3: Yeah.
1: It never did release me until I wanted to live again. Mm. And when I got up the next morning, the only person I could think to call, it wasn't a family member, I called Cindy Murdoch, of all people. Mm. And I knew she had... You know, she had issues and her life. She's gone through stuff in her life, you know. And I'm like, if Cindy can go through some of the stuff.
0: But not drugs.
1: No, nothing like that. Nothing like that. But I thought, if Cindy can handle the things she's handled. And
0: Family issues.
1: She can handle me. I was just going to go there for a weekend. And I ended up being there for 6 months. I lived with her and I did a program there and I stayed clean. And when I left, I traveled with Tommy Tenney for a couple of years and... he told me, Lisa, you've got to tell people what God's done for you.
2: Wow.
1: That's how you're made an overcomer, by the blood of the Lamb and the word of your testimony. I'd never spoke before in my life. I was always a musician and a singer.
4: And now we can't shut her up.
1: Now you can't shut me up.
3: So were your parents alive during that time?
1: Yes.
0: Yes, they were.
1: Oh, yes.
0: So they got to see the end of it. We're out of time. And I know that you want to hear this song because I want to hear it. But you know what I love is the fact that some of you watching, you feel like you crossed the line. Mm. But you haven't. God loves you so much. And I want you to remember that no matter what you're going through, there is hope and healing.
1: Yes.
0: This album reminds us that there's power and freedom when we step into the presence of God.
1: Yes.
0: If you're watching today and you need prayer, call that number on your screen. We love to pray with you and encourage you. Well, I want to thank Bobby, David, and Lisa. 30-plus year friendship with these people. I love them dearly. Thank you for joining us. Oh, and be sure to go and check out their new album, The Binyon Roots, available now. And as always, make sure to follow us on all social media. Subscribe to our YouTube channel. And you can also listen to the Joni Tabletop podcast, available now on all the major platforms. Well, we couldn't leave the program without this last song. Y'all want to hear it?
3: Yes.
4: Let's do it.
3: Yes.
0: You want to hear healing in this house?
3: Yes.
0: All right. Here we go. Thank you, guys.
1: Thank you for
0: love you so much.
1: Love you, Joni.
0: And the project's called?
4: Roots.
1: Roots.
0: Roots. All right. Thank you for watching. We'll see you next time.

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Hey guys, I want to talk about something that most Christians probably believe in, but very few actually understand it biblically. And that's the concept of a guardian angel. So what does the Bible actually say about them? Do we have guardian angels? A lot of Christians even don't even believe we do. What are they doing in your life right now? How do they fit in God's plan for you? So let's start with what Scripture says to substantiate our foundation for why do we say we believe in guardian angels. Well, one indication is, and Jesus said in Matthew 18:10, he says, "Take heed that you do not despise one of these little ones. For I say to you that in heaven their angels always see the face of my Father who is in heaven." Right there alone, he is saying they're angels, which means they're assigned angels, that these angels are a supervisor to them. They are assigned to them, and that these angels see the face of my Father who is in heaven. And again, that's the concept of angels. Angels can go back and forth. They receive their orders from God, and they're interfacing with God, and they're coming to help people. And so right there, he is talking about people having their angels always seeing the face of God. And he's referring to little ones, referring to children. But again, that's one passage, okay? Then we look in Acts chapter 12. In that scene, Peter's in prison, if you recall. And an angel shows up, wakes him up, breaks his chains, leads him out. You remember that scene, okay? So then when you jump into Acts chapter 12, verse 7, it says, "Now behold, an angel of the Lord stood by him, and a light shone in the prison, and his chains fell off his hands." And so the angel literally escorts him out, but here's the key moment about all of this. Peter shows up at the house where the believers are praying for him, okay? And they don't believe it's him when they open the door. In Acts 12:15, it says, they said, "It's his angel." Now, I want you to think about that. So the early church in the book of Acts had this framework that Messiah is saying, but they had a framework that each person had an angel assigned to them. And then, obviously, the Holy Spirit inspired that and put that in Scripture. And so they are describing that Peter, they think that Peter's guardian angel, his angel, not just an angel, but his angel was there in his stead, and he was still in prison. So that tells you what the early church thought about guardian angels, and that's huge. That's a big deal. Then when you look at Hebrews chapter 1, verse 14, it makes it very clear that these angels, it says, "Are they not all ministering spirits sent forth to minister to those who will inherit salvation?" So there's your theological hook right there. It not only describes them, but it describes what they're supposed to be doing. They're ministering to us, ministering to humans, and in particular, those who are going to inherit salvation, right? So right off the bat, we have right there enough scripture to say that angels are assigned to minister to believers. No doubt about that. And then when you add more to this, you start realizing there are angels, and they are also assigned not just to one person, but to groups of people and to nations. So for instance, Michael, the archangel, he is clearly identified in Scripture as the guardian of a people group, as you know, called Israel. He is the guardian of that nation. Daniel chapter 12, 1 says, "Michael, the great prince who stands watch over the sons of your people." And so you put that all together, and you start realizing that these lower angels of the lower third of the angels, the messenger ones, function many times as guardians, overseers, assistants, protectors, and guides. And their goal is to help the person, the human being that they're assigned to. And again, like I said, some of them are assigned to individuals. Some of them are assigned to groups. We will see later on, and I'll point this out, that even churches are assigned a guardian angel over that particular church.
So again, it's always assignments to groups of people or individuals. And what are they supposed to do? They're supposed to assist and aid the person primarily in their salvation and in their sanctification, to assist them in their spiritual process. So again, they don't violate anyone's will. They don't, enforce themselves on anybody, but they assist. Okay, they lead, they help, they protect. And once a person gets saved, then the strategy is to help that person live a faithful and dedicated life, to be rewarded at the Bema Seat. That's the end game. And the end game for believers is to rule and reign with the Messiah. And so as the believer is functioning in his sanctification, they are assisting him in those ways of helping that individual achieve that goal to rule and reign with the Messiah. So it's not just salvation. It's the full Monty of reward and end game, to receive the full reward for all eternity. So here's the key. They will never override human beings' free will. That's something that's off limits to them. If someone rejects Christ, that's on that person. The angels that are assigned to that person will work with that situation. They are working within God's providence, no doubt about that. They are cooperating with God's will. Again, they're trying to move people towards truth. They're trying to move people towards salvation. They're trying to move people towards obedience. And again, they're limited in the fact that they can't change the heart of the individual, and they have to allow free will. So if a person decides to twist off and go the opposite direction, that's what they have to allow. And it's every person has a guardian angel. Every person does. Unbeliever and believer alike. Every human being has been given one. And it makes sense, because at the same time, Satan assigns demons to every person. We have familiar spirits that Satan has assigned to us. And why wouldn't God assign help to us? If we're having demonic assignments against us from Satan, God would help us out in the spiritual realm. And that's what a lot of the battle is going on in the spiritual realm, is over us a lot of times. And obviously the will of God and the providence of God. But our angels are fighting the demons that are assigned to us, and there's a battle going on, right? So that's how we understand it in the spiritual realm. So then the question is, why do you need them? Well, because like I'm saying, you're in a war. Your adversary, the devil, walks about like a roaring lion seeking whom he may devour. That's 1 Peter 5:8. Ephesians 6:12. We do not wrestle against flesh and blood, but against spiritual hosts of wickedness. So we need help. We got invisible enemies that are coming against us. So God helps us with invisible allies. And they're obviously called angels. As you know, we are already weak because of our sin nature. We already know from Scripture that's our flesh. It makes us weak. We're in a world that's controlled by the devil. We called it the world system, the cosmos, and that's an enemy against us. We obviously have the demonic, the satanic, fallen angels that are against us, and demons that are against us. So we got a lot going on against us, man. A lot of enemies. So God is helping us, not just through him, but also these other creatures that are called angels or messengers. And again, they help direct, influence, guide, and they help us head towards God. They help us be obedient. They help us stay faithful. They illuminate truth versus error. They can do those kinds of things. Again, we have to make the ultimate decision, but they can illuminate truth versus error. They can even strengthen someone in moments of weakness. You see that all through Scripture. You see this in Daniel chapter 6, verse 22. My God sent his angel and shut the mouths of the lions so they can do miracles for us. Genesis 24, 7, he will send his angel before you to kind of clear the way. Exodus 23, 20, behold, I will send the angel of the Lord before you to keep you in the way. Luke 22, 43, the angel appeared to the Messiah and strengthened him.
And then if you look at Psalm 91, it says, he shall give his angels charge over you to keep you in all your ways. And so there's plenty of evidence right there of what they're doing for us. But understand this, they don't force anything on us. They don't override our choices. They can inspire, they can guide, they can protect, but you and I still have to choose. Now, here's something very important. They're called ministering angels. We saw that in Hebrews chapter 1, verse 14. What does that mean? Well, they help make known what is good to us. They illuminate our thinking. Just like the Holy Spirit illuminates our thinking, they help illuminate our thinking. There's things that we just don't understand about what God's laws say, what God's ways are, and sometimes they will help us do that. They will never identify themselves as doing that, but that's what they do. And they assist in aligning us with God's will. They can nudge us. They can help us to see that this is the direction we need to go to help us make good decisions. And so that's what they do. They're encouraging that. Now, here's the thing. You don't experience them, you don't see them. And the reason why, and this is very important to understand, is they operate within God's natural and spiritual laws. Okay? And why is that important? Because if you and I operate with the natural laws and the spiritual laws, that means we're going with how creation is made. We're going with how reality is made. You will not perceive them, okay? And they help along with that, as long as we obey and do the natural things that natural law and spiritual laws require. The thing about it is, if you go against the natural law and you go against spiritual laws, the activity you will see will not be from an angel, but be from a demon or a fallen angel. And that's when you start seeing demonic activity. So it's funny that you go against the grain, go against the spiritual and natural laws, and boom, the demonic world would become very evident very quick in front of you. But if you obey and you follow the natural law and you follow the spiritual laws, you will not perceive them. But that's when they're working. Let's talk about the natural law. Okay, the natural law is how we're designed. The natural law is a marriage is between a man and a woman. Sex is between a man and a woman. When you go against God's natural design for marriage, it's going to cause problems, obviously. Gay marriage, all that kind of stuff, right? And that's when you start seeing the pop-up of demonic activity, because they capitalize on that stuff. It's someone going against the natural order. But angels assist us in making the decision to continue to go in the right order, to go in the natural order. This is the way marriage is. This is the way sex is supposed to be, right? That's what they encourage us to do. So that's why they're imperceptible when you're doing the right thing. You don't perceive them. You will only perceive the bad because you're going to incite the demonic. Spiritual laws. The spiritual laws are, you got to forgive, for instance. When someone offends you, you forgive vertically. You don't have to forgive horizontally unless they repent. But vertically, you have to forgive. You forgive them over to God. That's a spiritual law. You have to do that. They will encourage you to do that. Okay? They will try to be like a buddy of yours, so to speak, and try to influence you in that direction. Again, they're not going to talk to you, but their influence and their strength is there to assist you, so you won't perceive it. If you go against saying, no, I will not forgive, then what's happened is you incite the demonic and they get a foothold in your life and you'll see their activity. So that's how you can see. You shouldn't see angelic activity unless certain rare situations where they're rescuing you from danger or something like that. And there are cases like that. But as far as keeping the natural law, keeping the moral law, you're not going to perceive them. They will be there. And when you do the right thing, they're actually the ones helping to assist that. But you will see it when you disobey. You will see the demonic realm. You'll see the fallen angels. Okay?
and that's how they operate. So they won't be noticeable is what I'm trying to say. Okay, so what are these angels like? Well, Hebrews 13:2 says some have entertained angels and haven't even realized it. If you look at Genesis 19, angels appear as young men. And anytime angels appear, especially the lower level angels, they always appear as young men. And this is why we assume that guardian angels are the lower third angels. There's three classes of what we call angels. You have the seraphim and cherubim, and then you have the malak, which is the messenger ones. It makes sense that God would not assign us a cherubim, because that's not how cherubims are guardians of the throne. It would make sense that God doesn't send a guardian angel to be a seraph of us, because that's not what their assignment is. Their assignment is to give worship to God and to be around the throne. But the lower third angels, the malaks, the messengers, they function in our realm a lot. They're interacting constantly in our realm because they're assigned to us. That's why I believe they look like us. They always appear as two young men. Okay? When you see a seraph, what you're going to see is a serpentine type of creature that's on fire and that has six wings. When you look at a cherubim, you're going to see a hybrid creature with four wings, man's face, lion's face, you know, that type of thing. It's more of hybrid. So it would make sense that if God's going to send guardian angels to us, it would be the angels that look like us, right? Young men. That's how they look. And that's what gets reported in Scripture, okay? They're always reported as young men, and most of them don't have wings. They're in the messenger class. And so sometimes you do have situations where people have had interactions with angels. They've had miracles happen, and an angel rescued them or something like that. There's plenty of evidence and testimonies of that. They protect people physically. And they can intervene in dangerous situations. There's plenty of you know, accounts where angels showed up and protected missionaries and did things of that nature. I've heard testimonies of people were rock climbing and their ropes broke, but then an angel helped push them up and get out of the situation. So there's a lot of testimonies of people being helped out by angels. So there's plenty of evidence of that. And obviously plenty of evidence in Scripture. So what you have to understand is, in the unseen realm, you have both the forces of evil and the forces of good. So if you could see them, you would see demons and fallen angels all around, but you would also see the angels all around, and you would see their battle. And the battle, a lot of times, is concerning us. It's what we're doing, right? And so you have this unseen battle that's happening around us. Some people, based on their assignment, may have more than one guardian angel assigned to them. Again, sometimes that depends on their calling and responsibility. We're not sure. But here's the thing. Here's the hard truth. Do guardian angels ever step back and not protect us? Yes, they do. And they do it in certain ways. They will never abandon you. They will not even abandon unbelievers until the point of death. But their level of protection will change based on God's will and based on our behavior. So it's both and. For instance, in Galatians 6:7, it says, whatever a man sows, he will also reap. They will not violate that law. If you and I do something stupid, then they will not protect us from the consequences of that. They will go hands off and let the consequences bear themselves out. If you and I get into a protracted period of sin that's unrepentant, we don't confess it, then God has to come and discipline us. Well, guess what? They're not going to get in the way of that spanking. They're going to let God spank you and spank me.
So they will back off. They're in concert with the laws in the spiritual realm. If this is the consequence, they won't get in the way of that. If you're going to get a spanking, they will not get in the way of that. Okay? So you have to keep that in mind. They don't guard you from all things.

And any country that anyone lives in would have its own. But then it goes even to smaller things, regional. And how do we know this? Well, we know there's regional princes over different nations. On the bad side, we know that in Daniel chapter 10, the angel that was sent to Daniel, we assume it's Gabriel, we're not sure, had to fight off the prince of Persia. And then it said, then after the fighting, he said he had to bring Michael in to help him. And then he said after that, he's going to go fight the prince of Greece. So we have a negative aspect, obviously, of these princes over regions. Well, that would assume then also, by deduction, that you would have good angels over other regions as well. And this is how this whole strategic battle is happening. Satan has his people over certain areas. God has his people or his angels over certain areas as well. And then if you even come down, you have smaller groups having angels assigned to them. So in Revelation 2 and 3, like I said before, each church has its own guardian angel. That's why it says to the church of Philadelphia, to the angel of the church of Philadelphia, to the angel of the church of Laodicea. People mess those passages up because they don't understand guardian angels. They say, well, that's referring to a pastor. It's like, no, if it was going to refer to the pastor, would it use the Greek word for pastor? It's the Greek word for angel, and it means angel because each church has a guardian angel. And I would say this, each church probably has a demon assigned to it as well from the satanic realm. So that's why angels play that part. They have to counteract what Satan is doing to help us out. Otherwise, we're going to be decimated by these demonic spiritual creatures, you know. So they play a part in that. When do you cease to have your guardian angel? Or when will you meet your guardian angel, and when will they cease guarding you? Well, it's at death. Or if the rapture should happen, then that would cease it at that point. They're assigned to you in your life, from the point of conception to the day you die. And that's for unbeliever and believer alike. So when the believer dies, they go to hell to await final judgment to be thrown into the lake of fire, and that's when they lose their guardian angel at that point. That guardian angel does not follow them into Sheol. That's when that point of supervision stops. The same is true for the believer that dies. But there's a little added bonus to this that Jesus throws in there. The bonus is this. For the believer, you will get to meet your guardian angel. And we get this from Luke 16. And it's a glimpse into the story Jesus told in Luke 16 about the rich man and the beggar, Lazarus. Remember that? And that's not a parable. It's actually a story that Jesus used. And he says that, so it was that the beggar died and was carried by the angels to Abraham's bosom. And the rich man also died and he was buried. So if you notice that, the righteous man didn't go alone to Abraham's bosom. He's escorted by angels, by at least two. And so the theory is that at least one or both of those angels are the guy's guardian angels. That's the idea. It doesn't necessarily have to be, and you don't have to be dogmatic, but that's the theory. You and I, upon death, are escorted by angels, and now we don't go to Abraham's bosom. We go to heaven. We go to the New Jerusalem, and we would be escorted by angels to that abode. And perhaps one of those angels, or maybe both of those angels, are our guardian angels, and that's when we would meet our guardian angels. Now, their supervision would end at that point in time, but we would at least get to meet them, and they would provide the escort to heaven. That's the thing about the believer's aspect. Your guardian angel is assigned when your spirit is created, which is at the point of conception, and that's when your angel is assigned to you throughout your entire life. Anyway, they are part of God's providential system, okay? When we talk about God's providence, we're not talking about minute control, okay, like Calvinism. We're talking about providential. We're talking about God's unseen hand moving things in the direction that he wants them to
allowing

And at the same time, human free will, even the free will of Satan, the free will of fallen angels and demons. That's how powerful God is. God can make sure his plans get accomplished despite free will. And so that's what we talk about in providence, that God is moving everything in a direction at the same time allowing free will. And so the angels are playing a part in that providential system. They are ensuring that things get accomplished at the same time allowing freedom of the will. They're constantly working behind the scenes, and that's how God uses them to help them, to help people to get to salvation, to guide believers, to protect, to strengthen, to fulfill our mission that God has for us. They know, our guardian angel knows our mission. The guardian angel knows all the gifts that we have, and he's trying to help us achieve that mission. Again, still on us, but he's there to assist us and prepare us for ultimately the eternal reward of fulfilling that mission. They don't replace God. You understand that. They don't override your will. They don't even draw attention to themselves, but they are there. They're there working, guiding, protecting, and doing everything according to God's perfect plan. So anyway, thank God that God has assigned you a guardian angel. So with that, we'll stop there. Thank you for tuning in, and God bless you. We will see you next time.

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3: Welcome to the Washington Stand News Brief. I'm Casey Harper bringing you today's big stories. President Donald Trump convened his top cabinet officials at the White House today. President Trump said they are still not satisfied with the negotiations in Iran. And Secretary of State Marco Rubio spoke on Cuba, where the administration has been pushing regime change and even floated possible military action.
4: Cuba's in a lot of trouble because, unfortunately for them, it's run by a bunch of incompetent communists. And being communist is bad. Being an incompetent communist is like the worst. And but the country's been taken over by this company called Gaesa that basically controls 70% of the economy. None of the money in that company goes to help the Cuban people. None of it. So we'll be talking to them. We'll be working on it. You know, we want something good for the Cuban people. And hopefully there'll be a good outcome there for them. There needs to be. It's 90 miles from our shores. And having a failed state 90 miles from our shores is a threat to the national security of the United States.
3: Cuba has seen its economy collapse amid an energy crisis, in large part because of pressure from the U.S., which used the military to remove Venezuelan President Nicolas Maduro earlier this year. Well, meanwhile, in the Middle East, Israel said on Wednesday that it had killed Mohammed Odeh, the newly appointed commander-in-chief of Hamas's armed wing. The Israel Defense Forces said that Odeh was killed in an operation in Gaza City. The statement described him as the head of Hamas's intelligence HQ, claiming that he was responsible for planning and coordinating the attacks on October 7th of 2023. Hamas did not immediately confirm or comment on the report. Well, in other news, the results in Texas are in.
5: After a public service career lasting more than four decades and 18 consecutive campaign wins, tonight we've come up short in this primary runoff.
3: That was incumbent Republican Senator John Cornyn conceding his race last night. Texas Attorney General Ken Paxton ousted Senator Cornyn yesterday with 64% of the vote after securing a crucial endorsement from President Trump late in the race. Paxton will now face off against Democrat James Tallarico this November in what is expected to be a top battleground race.
6: Tonight is not the end of a campaign. Tonight is the beginning of the fight to preserve every value we hold dear. Amen. The future of Texas and the future of America is on the line, and I intend to do everything I can to expand our movement. I've won three statewide elections because I know how critical it is for our party to come together, and that's what we must do now. Without a shadow of a doubt, I will be the Democrats' number one target in November. Texas will be the radical left's number one priority. But if there's one thing I know about Texans, it's that we're not going to let them take it.
3: The state attorney general race saw primaries as well. Democrats tapped Nathan Johnson as their candidate, and Mays Middleton defeated U.S. Representative Chip Roy on the Republican side. Well, meanwhile, another strike on an alleged drug boat. The U.S. military said on Tuesday that it had carried out an attack in the Eastern Pacific that killed one man and left two survivors. This is the latest in a series of strikes after President Trump designated cartels and drug smuggling organizations as terrorist groups. Southern Command said the vessel was using known narco trafficking routes. No U.S. military personnel were harmed. Well, for our last story, a troubling new report found that the vast majority of online abortion pill providers violate FDA rules. The FDA requires that the abortion pill, which now accounts for over 60% of abortions in the country, not be taken after 10 weeks of pregnancy. But this report from the Charlotte Lozier Institute found abortion pill dispensers flaunt federal rules, with 81% sending pills beyond the FDA's 10-week timeframe. Well, that is today's news. I'm Casey Harper. Check in next time for more stories that matter.
7: Of our nation's capital in Washington, D.C., bringing compelling interviews, insightful analysis, taking you beyond the headlines and sound bites into conversations with our nation's leaders and newsmakers, all from a biblical worldview. Sitting in for Tony is today's host, Jody Heiss.
8: Iran is very much intent. They want very much to make a deal. So far, they haven't gotten there. We're not satisfied with it, but we will be. We will be either that or we'll have to just finish the job.
9: That was President Trump earlier today at the White House having a cabinet meeting addressing the situation in Iran. Welcome to this Wednesday, May 27th edition of Washington Watch. I'm your host today, Jody Heiss. An honor to be sitting in the shoes of Tony Perkins, and thank you so much for joining us today. A lot to bring your way. Coming up, Florida Congressman Greg Stube will join me for a discussion about the negotiations with Iran. We'll also be talking about the ongoing protests outside an ICE facility in New Jersey. Then a little bit later in the program, Alabama Attorney General Steve Marshall will join me to discuss the ongoing court battle over redistricting in the state of Alabama. And Dr. Ingrid Scope of the Charlotte Lozier Institute will break down a new and disturbing report that was released yesterday on how online abortion drug sellers are violating U.S. laws and selling unapproved or misbranded abortion pills. So all that and much, much more coming your way straight ahead on Washington Watch. Let's start this evening with some election news. All the candidates that were endorsed by President Trump have won key races in the state of Texas. And joining us now to discuss this is Washington Watch reporter Mary Stackhouse. Mary, we talked about it yesterday, how critical these races were. What's the latest? What went down yesterday in Texas?
10: Well, Jody, the big race of the night was the race for Senate. Texas Attorney General Ken Paxton defeated four-term Senator John Cornyn yesterday. Paxton won with 64% of the vote. Here's what he said yesterday after his victory.
11: Tonight, we just sent a Texas-sized message to Washington. Yeah! I said it in March, and I'll say it again now. Today, change was on the ballot, and change won. We just proved that this Senate seat doesn't belong to Washington. It belongs to you, the hardworking men and women of this state.
10: Now, Paxton's win, of course, puts him on the course to face Democratic State Representative James Tallarico in a race that could help decide control of the Senate. It may also become one of the most expensive in U.S. history. Now, some Republicans have concerns that Paxton might struggle in the midterm elections because of some controversies and scandals that have followed him. That includes allegations of corruption as well as securities fraud charges. In the race for Texas Attorney General, conservative state Senator Mays Middleton defeated Congressman Chip Roy. Middleton will face Democratic state Senator Nathan Johnson, and we will closely be watching those races. Jody.
9: Yes, we certainly will. It just started last night in Texas. Much more to come in the election. All right, Mary, if I can, let's turn to Washington. Trump's influence there as well. They're held a very important cabinet meeting today dealing with Iran. What do you know about that transpired in that meeting?
10: Well, Jody, the conflict in Iran was a really big focus in today's cabinet meeting. President Trump said that he's not yet satisfied with a deal with Iran. He added that the U.S. was not discussing easing sanctions on Iran. During the meeting, President Trump was asked by a reporter whether he'd accept a short-term deal that allows Iran and Oman to control the Strait of Hormuz. Here's what he said.
8: The strait's going to be open to everybody.
12: And who would control it?
8: International waters. Nobody's going to control it. We're going to watch over it. We'll watch over it. But nobody's going to control it. That's part of the negotiation that we have. They would like to control it. Nobody's going to control it. It's international waters, and Oman will behave just like everybody else. So we'll have to blow them up. They understand that. They'll be fine.
10: President Trump also said that he was not comfortable with Russia or China taking Iran's stockpile of highly enriched uranium. And finally, when asked about rising gas prices, he said that gas prices are going to come back down. Jody?
9: Everybody's looking forward to that. Thank you, Mary. More news out of Washington. I saw earlier that the Trump administration has proposed giving federal agencies the option to require employees to sign non-disclosure agreements. What's that all about?
10: So, Jody, this is about preventing employees of federal agencies from sharing confidential information with journalists. The Office of Personnel Management, which is the human resources office for the U.S. government, they released a draft NDA designed for federal agencies to use with both new and existing employees. Under the draft agreement, the administration could pursue civil and criminal penalties against employees who violate it. Now, it's the agencies who would decide whether to require an NDA. Former government employees would need written permission from an authorized agency official to speak to journalists about the information the Trump administration deems confidential after leaving their jobs. This move has drawn some criticism from press freedom advocates. Jody?
9: All right, Mary, as always, thank you so much for these updates. We appreciate it a great deal. I want to go ahead and jump over now and get a congressional perspective on some of these issues. We want to begin by talking about Iran and getting some updates there. But earlier today, some Democrat members of Congress visited a federal immigration detention center in New Jersey where protesters have been demonstrating in recent days. In fact, last night, some fresh violence erupted outside the Newark-based Delaney Hall facility where some detainees there are actually reportedly on a hunger strike. But joining me now to share his thoughts on all that's going on these issues, it's Congressman Greg Stube. He serves on the House Ways and Means Committee as well as the Permanent Select Committee on Intelligence. He represents the 17th Congressional District of Florida. Congressman Stube, always great to see you and an honor to have you back on the program.
12: Yeah, thanks for having me.
9: All right, let's start with Iran. Really curious to get your take on what you think, where we are in this process and what you're hearing on where this is moving forward.
12: Well, it sounds like diplomatically there's still negotiations going on between different parties. Obviously, with the president, he's very clear on things that can't happen. We can't allow the Iranians to have control of the Strait of Hormuz. They can't have nuclear dust or any type of nuclear capabilities, and their missile capabilities can't endanger our service members or our allies in the region. So until they agree to those specific things, I don't think you're going to see any type of agreement. The barricade that is going on there, the naval blockade, will continue until either there's an agreement in place or there's not an agreement, and I feel like the president's probably going to move forward with whatever military plans he had in place.
9: Well, it sounds like it's really important that we get on the same page here. Evidently, the new supreme leader of Iran is, at least reportedly, declared that Israel will not live to see another 15 years, saying death to Israel and death to America. I mean, these are pretty strong slogans, if not more than slogans, and yet we continue to see Democrats opposing everything that the Trump administration is doing to try to make sure that these threats are not imminent. So where do you see all this going? Are the Democrats going to stand in the way, or are we going to finish the mission here?
12: Well, first of all, the Iranians are going to continue to talk that way and say things that obviously they can't back up with any actions. Their navy's at the bottom of the sea. They don't have any air capabilities. We have air superiority in the area. So they're going to say those type of things to satisfy their IRGC base and some of the most crazy individuals in their in their leadership. But I would love to know. I don't know who Marco and the administration is negotiating with. That's obviously not the type of things that they're talking about. The president's going to have to be very cautious with believing what they're saying. So I wouldn't take anything at their word. I would take it as, okay, you have to give us access to the nuclear dust, or you have to give us access to these nuclear facilities, or you have to allow allow, you know, NATO or one of these other organizations to have access to it. You have to end the state sponsor of terrorism. You have to open the Strait of Hormuz. And until that point in time, obviously, we're not going to do anything on our end. So I think seeing actions from them would get us to a negotiating place. But as you said, the things that their leader is saying, I just don't, it doesn't sound like there's going to be any type of agreement anytime soon.
9: Yeah, it looks like their heels are dug in pretty tight on this. Let me turn with you to what's happening in New Jersey. What's your take on what's unfolding there?
12: Well, that's completely not acceptable. You cannot have individuals blocking federal buildings. You cannot have individuals blocking federal officers in their duties. Those are all things that they shouldn't be allowing to happen. I know that Secretary Mark Wayne Mullen's obviously taking a different approach than his predecessor, but those are full stops, in my opinion. You cannot impede law enforcement's work. You cannot protest out like by stopping the work of our law enforcement officers. You can't injure law enforcement officers. So those are the type of things that I would obviously be taking steps to remediate. I don't know. I don't have all the details that's going on there, but those should be things that we don't tolerate as a nation.
9: You know, and as several New Jersey Democrats, we'll just put it that way, they've at least opted to spread misinformation on Memorial Day. We all watched a lot of that, but expressing outrage over the living conditions on inmates there at some of the ICE facilities and so forth. And yet, from what I understand, the conditions there are a lot better than most prisons that we have, to put it lightly. But we just have this continual anti-ICE sentiment. It's kind of like the defund the police movement. Did the Democrats not learn anything from the defund the police movement that they created?
12: No, and all these progressives continue to walk down that path together. I mean, you had the mayor of Minneapolis posting about George Floyd on Memorial Day. I mean, just things that he knows is going to enrage everyday Americans because he has to, like, wave this huge progressive flag. It's pretty fascinating that they just keep going down a route that clearly the American people don't support. Everything from men and women sports to not supporting our law enforcement. They support open borders, and we saw the tragedy that brought on our nation.
9: Yeah, and now they continue to want to not fund the Department of Homeland Security. I mean, that's a critical funding piece for the sake of our nation. What are you hearing about that? Is it, are
12: we going to get that done? The House has passed that four times. We've passed funding for the entire agency. Finally, we got DHS funded, everything but ICE and CBP. Again, we have passed an ICE and CBP funding bill. It is now sitting in the Senate. We're waiting for them to send us something. Everything is the problem is the Senate. And when Thune is not willing to nuke the filibuster to pass conservative wins for the American people, here we sit where he has to go and negotiate with Chuck Schumer. So anything over there has to pass by 60 votes. So they're trying to go through this reconciliation process to send us a bill that we can vote on. But everything just keeps getting railroaded over there because you can't even get a majority of senators to do anything. The way to accomplish this is to nuke the filibuster, to get us conservative wins, send us a bill that we can pass in the House. And until then, the Senate holds all the cards.
9: Well, and until then, we've only got about a minute or so left, but you've introduced some pretty significant pieces of legislation on the immigration topic. 30,000-foot view, what are you trying to accomplish?
12: I want to get our ICE officers and our CBP officers more pay. I think they should get hazardous duty pay for going into these cities where they're attacked like this. I think that's the least that we can do is increase the pay for these officers that are laying their lives on the line every single day to keep us safe.
9: Well, it's a big issue across the board. Congressman Greg Stube of Florida, it's always an honor to have you on Washington Watch, and we appreciate all you do, not only for the great state of Florida, but for our country. Always an honor to have you on the program.
12: Yeah, thanks, Jody.
9: All right. Okay, friends, we've got much, much more coming your way. Coming up next, we will be talking about yesterday's decision by a three-judge panel, a federal panel, that struck down Alabama's 2023 congressional map. This is, they were going down the same path of Louisiana. Well, Alabama Attorney General Steve Marshall will be joining us right after the break to give us the latest on what's happening in Alabama. So don't go away. We'll be right back.
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0: for Tony. Glad to have you on board with us. All right, yesterday, a federal three-judge panel struck down Alabama's congressional map of 2023. They described it as, quote, intentionally discriminatory. Alabama, or I should say the Republicans, Alabama Republicans, had tried to go back to that map, which had been used for a long time, following the U.S. Supreme Court's decision last month regarding the Louisiana case. Like Louisiana, Alabama had been forced by a judge to redraw their maps to include a second majority black congressional district. And of course, the argument is that that gives Democrats an advantage. But in the Louisiana case, the Supreme Court determined that the state did not need to create a new majority-minority district in order to comply with the Voting Rights Act. So basically, it just rendered the judge-ordered map an unconstitutional racial gerrymandering. So, bottom line, the question is whether or not Alabama's case is going to be headed to the Supreme Court. Well, joining us now to discuss this case is Alabama Attorney General Steve Marshall. General Marshall, welcome back to Washington Watch. Great to have you.
1: Always good to be with you, Jody.
0: All right. Complicated deal going on here, but you always do such a great job of just breaking it all down in understandable messaging and a way for us all to grasp. So what's your reaction to yesterday's decision by the three-judge panel?
1: Yeah, Jody, it feels like same song, different verse. You had a three-judge panel that clearly did not want to rule in Alabama's favor when we had this case heard before them initially, just doubling down when 6-3 vote of the U.S. Supreme Court, remanding our case, vacating their prior injunction, and setting forth reasonable and appropriate standards to the Calais case from Louisiana. But yet they didn't want to acknowledge that race should not be a basis for drawing maps, that the legislature has the responsibility and the right to be able to draw for partisan reasons the maps for their states. And we can see no greater example than what goes on in New England. But yet they want Alabama to be different. And we hear this as a majority-minority district. Let's call it what it is. It is a Democratic district that they want Alabama to be compelled to draw. We've taken this fight back to the Supreme Court and looking forward to their decision next week.
0: Yeah, it's going to be interesting. You know, you look at both of these cases, Louisiana and Alabama, that just has so many similarities there. But is there anything different about the Alabama case that would somehow explain yesterday's decision?
1: No, I think it's the three-judge panel which explains that decision. Look, our legislature, in response to the initial order that the three-judge panel came, said they were going to do two things. Number one is to maintain the integrity of the Gulf Coast, the district that had been together for over 50 years in our state. And then they also responded to a criticism of the three-judge panel to make sure that we didn't somehow or another separate many of the counties that are in Alabama's Black Belt. They did that, and they did it in a way that was completely within their authority, but yet, here again, the three-judge panel didn't feel like it was enough. We think it clearly complies with Calais. Well, we also believe the three-judge panel is trying to run out the clock and not allow Alabama to do what other states have done, is to be able to have a map in place that clearly reflects what the legislature intended.
0: Yeah, running out the clock. That leads to my question I have. Does this mean that Alabama will have to stick to this judge-ordered congressional map for the 2026 midterms?
1: Not yet, Jody. We had our legislature come in just a few weeks ago where they were able to pass a bill that Governor Ivey had the authority and then pushed the primary dates for four of the congressional districts back to August. So there still is time for us to be able to get a remedy from the Supreme Court and prevail. But there's no doubt the path of the plaintiffs and the three-judge panel is to cause significant delay so that Alabama can't win, even when we know we're right on the law.
0: Wow. Unbelievable. All this is taking place. Turning to another topic real quickly. Yesterday, Vice President Vance held a roundtable event with more than a dozen or so state attorneys general to discuss the issue of widespread fraud within federal benefits and various government programs. I understand you weren't able to attend, but certainly you're going to be a part of this whole White House effort. So what's your take on what this administration has done so far on this massive fraud issue?
1: Well, I think I love the leadership that we're seeing from the vice president and the team that he's put together to be able to combat it. Look, we've seen what was going on in Minnesota. We've seen what was happening in California. And interestingly, Jody, Democratic AGs were invited to that same meeting, and it won't surprise you that none of them attended. We have a responsibility, the taxpayers of this country, to root out waste, fraud, and abuse. We know what's going on in the system. This administration's made it a priority, and we stand with them, looking forward to best practices, delivering results to the people across the country.
0: Yeah, I'm glad you brought that up, because I think that needs to be underscored, that no Democratic AGs showed up for that meeting. But this absolutely should be an issue of concern to everyone. I mean, as taxpayers, period, Democrat, Republican, Independent, it does not matter. This is an issue of critical importance for everyone. Do you anticipate that Democrats will eventually come on board to help?
1: Well, let's sure hope so. It's their legal responsibilities, the chief law enforcement officers of their state, to not only ensure that taxpayer money is spent appropriately, but also hold those accountable who violate the laws, not only federally, but also state law. My hope is that they will see the wisdom of that, but yet we haven't obviously seen a whole lot of action in Minnesota or in California yet. I can tell you that my Republican colleagues stand united in wanting to be able to fight this issue.
0: Yeah, I mean, this is a huge issue. You bring up Minnesota, some of these other places. We're not talking pennies here. Vice President Vance revealed yesterday that his anti-fraud task force has exposed literally billions of dollars in fraud just over the last couple of months in the crackdown. So America really does need this, doesn't it?
1: No, it absolutely does. And look, this should not be a political issue. When someone's stealing taxpayer dollars, that should be one that both Democrats and Republicans can unite around. And look, the American people are asking for us to deliver results. This is an area in which we can make dramatic impact.
0: Well, we absolutely need to make dramatic impact. Waste, fraud, and abuse. I know when I served on the Oversight Committee, that was the issue, to deal with waste, fraud, and abuse. And the more this stuff is exposed, the more horrifying it is just how widespread the problem is. I want to thank you so much for joining us, Alabama Attorney General Steve Marshall. Blessings to you. Always great to have you on the program.
1: Thank you, Jody.
0: All right, coming up, we'll turn to another area where the Trump administration has been turning things around. And there are a lot of places where that's been happening. But this time we're going to be talking about illegal immigration. Yeah, you've heard a lot about that lately. Well, you're going to hear some more about it, hopefully in a way that will open your eyes and bring some illumination. So stick around with us. We'll be back right after this break.
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0: Welcome back. Thanks so much for joining us today on Washington Watch. I'm Jody Heiss, filling in today for Tony. Last year, the U.S. Border Patrol encounters with migrant crossing at the southern border fell to the lowest levels in more than 50 years. In fact, earlier today, President Trump highlighted how there have been no illegal aliens released at the border in the last 12 months. Now, obviously, that is a drastic change from the last administration, which had a catch-and-release policy that released apprehended migrants into the United States. Well, while all the drop in this and other immigration figures does not come really as a surprise to us, what do we know about the impact of the president's immigration policies? It's a very important question. And here now to discuss this and more is Mark Krikorian. He's executive director of the Center for Immigration Studies. Mark, as always, great to see you and welcome back to Washington Watch.
1: Glad to be here. Thanks for having me.
0: All right, let's begin. I kind of highlighted some overarching stats at what's been happening at the border over the last 12 months, but give us an overview of the immigration policies that President Trump and his administration have in place, particularly in this second administration.
1: Well, like you said, the thing that everybody, that gets everybody's attention, it's like the most dramatic change, is at the physical border with Mexico. We're not letting people go anymore. They're resuming wall construction. So there's still illegal aliens going to try to cross. There's no question about it. That's never going away. But it's, I mean, I would say it's actually better than just the best, not just in the past 50 years. I think, and this is something you get not hard to prove, but I think the level of illegal crossings is probably the lowest level since the 19th century. And I say that because we now know we have eyes on the border in a way that we never did back then. So that's a huge plus. There are other things that are harder to see. Things, for instance, like just recently announced, it was either today or yesterday, that the State Department now has made agreements with 20 countries to deport people who are illegally here, but whom we can't deport to their home countries for one reason or another. Usually their home countries won't take them back. So we pay, you know, Cameroon and Africa or somewhere else to take the illegal aliens. This is a powerful thing because until this administration, if your country wouldn't take you back and you were, say, finished your jail sentence, we just had to release people into the country. It was ridiculous. And that's a huge change we've seen. The big thing that we haven't seen enough of yet from this administration is work-related enforcement, making it harder for illegal immigrants to get jobs, making clear to businesses that if they hire illegals, they're going to be in trouble. That, and there's a whole bunch of different ways you go around that. That's what I'm waiting for to see. Tom Homan, the border czar, has said that they're putting together a broad strategy rather than just sort of going after, you know, raiding the Denny's and then everybody just goes and goes across the street to the Golden Corral to work.
0: Yeah, let me come back to that. I want to get on that issue. But before we jump too far ahead, I personally have been in every sector across the southern U.S., every one of our sectors. I've seen the mass influx of illegal aliens, and I've seen what happened when the Trump administration put a stop to it. Incredible what you're saying, and I agree. Before we get to the labor issue, how does what's happening now compare with the previous administration? Real quickly, and then I want to get to the labor issue.
1: It's night and day. I mean, the Biden administration let in, and I mean took into custody and then let go 6 million illegal border crossers. That's on top of the gotaways, the people who got by the Border Patrol, because the Border Patrol was so busy acting as a Walmart greeter at the border for illegal aliens, they couldn't control the border. So it's literally, it's night and day. It's the sharpest contrast in policy on anything I've ever seen in any area of policy, not even just immigration.
0: Absolutely. I agree with you 100%. I've seen it with my own two eyes. All right, let's go to the labor market issue. Where do you see this going long term?
1: See, the reason the it's important to make illegal aliens unemployable, is that's what's drawing most illegals. And most illegals aren't public safety threats, even though they've committed all kinds of crimes, ID theft, tax fraud, you name it. Most of them are just normal schmoes, you know, hanging drywall, whatever, washing dishes. They're just regular people. They just have no right to be here. If we just focus on criminals, then the people who aren't criminals are going to say, look, well, I'm not a rapist. I'm just doing a job here. So I'm not going to pack up and leave. The way you get self-deportation to ramp up is to make it impossible for illegal immigrants, as impossible as you can, to get jobs, to get bank accounts. This is something the administration is doing, making it hard for banks to give accounts to illegal aliens. All of those things, so that it's impractical to live here as an illegal immigrant, so more people will decide to pack up and go back home.
0: We've only got a matter of seconds, literally probably 30 seconds by the time I finish this last question, but there's so many major issues. We had a birthright citizenship coming up at the Supreme Court, all this sort of thing. What's the chances of, do you think, of justices invalidating the president's directive on immigration policy? About 30
1: seconds.
0: I think
1: the president's going to lose that case, not because the Supreme Court is going to say our crazy birthright citizenship rules are in the Constitution. I think what they're going to say is that Congress has the power to change it, maybe. And if they do, then we'll take the case. But the president can't do it on his own. But even that would be a win, because it would say Congress has the authority to change the rules that we're now using.
0: Thank you so much, Mark Krikorian of the Center for Immigration Studies. Great discussion. All right, friends, coming up, a huge report yesterday on abortion drug sellers. You need to be informed. Stay with us. We'll be back.
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0: Welcome back to Washington Watch. Great to have you joining us today. I'm Jody Heiss. An honor, as always, to be filling in for Tony when given that opportunity. For those of you who have been watching the program for some time, you know, we love to keep you updated on our Pray, Vote, Stand chapters initiative as it's growing. And I want to take a moment to welcome our newest member. This week, we want to welcome actually our second chapter now in the great state of North Dakota. This area covers the Burley and Morton counties area. And so we want to say congratulations to that new chapter. We are so excited to have them join this growing initiative of gatherings. And these gatherings, by the way, they're rooted in the local church, but they're committed to prayer, to biblical engagement, and a cultural impact. So we're so thrilled to have this new chapter on board in North Dakota. And for those of you who would like more information on the chapters, how you can start one, or how you can join one, simply go to frc.org/chapters, or text the word chapters, and that's plural, text chapters to 67742. Now, for those of you who are old enough, you will remember that there was once a time in America when Democrats said that their approach to abortion was to make them safe, legal, and rare. But today, because of the abortion drug mifepristone primarily, as well as the Biden-era removal of safety measures, we've seen abortion numbers climb. We're watching abortion levels become greater than ever, and abortions themselves more dangerous than ever, largely because of the no longer requirement for dispensing requirements. But it's not only that is the problem. There's a lot of law breaking that's taking place as well, both outright law breaking as well as out of sight. Well, yesterday, the Charlotte Lozier Institute released a report on how many online abortion drug sellers are indeed violating the laws. They're exceeding FDA safety standards or selling unapproved and misbranded drugs to consumers. And really, the findings are just egregious. And joining us now to go over them is board-certified OBGYN Dr. Ingrid Skop, Vice President of Medical Affairs at the Charlotte Lozier Institute. Dr. Skop, welcome back to Washington Watch. It's great to have you.
1: Thanks, Jody. It's really great to be back with you.
0: Well, this is a very important and disturbing report that's come out. So let's just start with some of the U.S. laws that are being violated. Can you go over some of that with our viewers and listeners?
1: Yeah, absolutely. So this research was done by my colleague, Mia Stupert. And what she did is just went online, as any woman in crisis might do. And she easily was able to find companies that would sell these drugs. Many of them are outside of the formal U.S. medical system. That means these are unvetted drugs being sent in from international distributors. That is against the law. But additionally, she demonstrated that 4 out of 5 of the companies were willing to go past the FDA's recommended use of these drugs. So the FDA says limit them to less than 10 weeks because when a woman is further in the pregnancy, failures are much, much higher. Retained tissue that often requires surgery in emergent conditions. And yet 4 out of 5 went higher. And even months higher than what the FDA recommends. They also demonstrated that really there's very little screening that is going on. There is no confirmation of who is ordering the drugs. So none of the companies required an ID to determine whether the person who said they were a woman seeking an abortion was actually that woman. So, of course, we know that men are getting these drugs, and that's why how they're able to do it so easily. But even the screening that should be done to rule out an ectopic pregnancy or discover if a woman mom and is at risk for that, which can be potentially deadly. This is not being done. So we see that really the American public have been given a bait and switch by the FDA. The FDA, by the way, continues to require prescribers of mifepristone to have the, quote, ability to rule out an ectopic, to accurately determine gestational age, to provide surgery when these drugs fail, and they fail frequently. And yet, the fact that they have the ability, it doesn't mean that the FDA is holding them accountable for doing those actions. So it's been demonstrated on a number of occasions that women with obvious risk factors ordering these drugs, that the companies are still willing to send them the drugs without verifying that they're not at risk for a catastrophic complication when they take the drugs.
0: Yeah, this is so egregious on so many fronts, what's happening here. If you could kind of take all that you just said and capsulize it for us. What stood out to you in this finding that was most disturbing?
1: We suspected this was happening, but it was very interesting to see that the drug companies advertising are willing to blatantly advertise that they are breaking the FDA's regulations. Wow. So they're not shy about it. And it's important to know, this was merely looking at the websites. This didn't really demonstrate whether they even hold themselves to the standards that they say they do. So for example, if Aid Access says they'll mail the pills out up until 14 weeks, there's no demonstration that if a woman who knew she was 20 weeks pregnant lied and said she was 14 weeks along, there's no demonstration that they'll verify that she's actually only 14 weeks.
0: Wow. Now, you are a board certified OBGYN. The abortion industry loves to claim that abortion is health care. We've all listened to this for decades, literally. But is it being treated in reality as anything remotely resembling health care?
1: I think that this study particularly demonstrates that abortion is occurring absolutely outside of the healthcare system. So women aren't even walking into a brick and mortar facility many times where they have pre-abortion testing. They look an abortionist in the eye and presumably get informed consent counseling. All of that looks like the good old days of good care, which of course it wasn't good care even then because so many women did not receive an adequate informed consent. But that's gone by the wayside. And currently they are actually promoting to women to get the drugs in advance of pregnancy. So there's nothing that's even stopping them and saying, hey, are you pregnant? You know, before we give you these drugs. So I've spoken to women, their friend gave them the drugs. There are do-gooder organizations all over Texas where I practice handing the drugs out to women with no verification of any of gestational age, of any risk factors. So what you mentioned earlier, I think we should recognize that instead of safe, legal, and rare, the abortion industry has now become abortion access over safety. They don't care if the women become collateral damage, and many of these women do suffer significant complications. They don't care as long as the woman, the minute she finds out she's pregnant, that she has access to these abortion drugs. And let me tell you, the other thing is that so many of these women do take those drugs immediately, and they regret it almost immediately. Wow. So they're not even giving themselves a chance to think about what do they really want to do. So, I mean, I think all of us can see how evil this ideology is, but they don't care about the women. And there are active ways in which they are suppressing the detection of complications. They tell women not, if they should seek care at an emergency room, not to say that they took the drugs, to pretend like they're having a miscarriage. And Charlotte Lozier's research has documented that over 80% of women are miscoded when they go to an emergency room. Wow. So the doctors don't know what's going on. The women aren't telling. The abortion industry tries to create fear, implying that they'll be prosecuted, which of course they won't. But of course, that ties a doctor's hands. He doesn't even know what he's dealing with. And so, of course, the women continue to suffer because sometimes they don't get the care they need, which is usually surgery to remove the retained tissue that their body's been unable to expel.
0: Wow. Thank you so much for bringing this information our way here on Washington Watch. Dr. Ingrid Scott, Vice President of Medical Affairs at the Charlotte Lozier Institute. We appreciate you joining us. All right, I want to bring in now our next guest is get an FRC perspective on the findings of what we were just talking about. And joining me now is Mary Zock. She's the director of the Center for Human Dignity here at the Family Research Council. Mary, as always, thanks for joining us.

0: About the mother, either. It's not surprising that they are not concerned with additional casualties. These are people who have made it their life's work to kill unborn children. And what is surprising, though, is that the American people have stood idly by and watched while this happens, allowing our legislators our legislators and our administration to not actively step in and do something to put an end to this.
1: Yeah, you know, I think largely the American people are in the dark. There's groups like us trying to get the word out, but most people are not aware that this is taking place. And certainly this is an area, as you say, the administration could step in. Now, at the beginning of this segment, Mary, I recalled the old Democrat slogan that they want abortions to be safe, legal, and rare. But when it comes to abortion policy these days, what we're really seeing is a far, far cry from any of that, isn't it?
0: It certainly is. And we saw this when with the Louisiana case that when there was a halt on mailing mifepristone through the mail, we saw the abortion industry say, well, hey, if that goes into effect, if they actually are not allowed to mail mifepristone to abusers or whomever they're sending it to, that they would instead mail misoprostol. Now, misoprostol is a drug that has many valid uses. It's very helpful in many ways. It can be used postpartum. It is used by OBGYNs often. But abortionists have used this drug to cause abortions. The problem there is obviously that it's killing an unborn child, but also that the complications for mothers go through the roof when misoprostol is used alone. That there's an increased risk of hemorrhaging, of uterine rupture, and an increased risk of the unborn baby being born alive and dying very sadly shortly thereafter.
1: Wow. I know Dr. Scott mentioned this briefly, but maybe you can go into this further. But because of all of the Biden era policy on this the whole thing, just doing away with so many restrictions and so forth, it's really paved the way for men to get involved in this and really to for their involvement in aborting babies without the mother's consent. And this is not just hypothetical. I mean, this type of thing is happening.
0: You're exactly right. And FRC, we put together a report, a timeline of everything that has happened with mifepristone, where you can review some of the cases of abuse like this. We have instances of men sprinkling the abortion drugs on their girlfriend's pancakes and forcing her to take them that way. We have instances of men holding a gun to their girlfriend and telling her she'll have to take the pills. We have ones of men who are slipping it into women's hot chocolate, others who have put it in their water bottles. These are situations that are 100% enabled by the current way that the laws surrounding the mailing of abortion drugs are not enforced, and that the FDA regulations surrounding abortion drugs are not anywhere near safe for anyone. Certainly not safe for the unborn child, but also not safe for the mother.
1: Wow. All right, Mary, we've got a couple of minutes left. Let's try to hone this down. What is FRC pressing for? What needs to come about to correct all of this?
0: Well, first, obviously, we are working for the day when no unborn child is killed through abortion. That is obviously our ultimate goal, and we will do whatever we can to save lives along the way. The first way that we're working on this is we would love to see the enforcement of the Comstock Act. The Comstock Act prohibits the mailing of any drug that is intended to cause an abortion, and this is a long-standing federal law. It's obviously being violated all over the country, but where it's most egregious that it's being violated is when it's pro-abortion states who are mailing abortion-causing drugs into pro-life states, states where the people have stood up and said, we want to protect unborn life in our state, and a state like New York or California has an abortionist there who's willing to just mail a drug there. Wow. So first thing we're trying to do, enforce the Comstock Act. Second thing, get the FDA FDA to revoke

0: the approval of mifepristone altogether.
1: Wow. Those are, you know, I hear you saying that, Miriam. Both of those ought to be very doable. They are, we're not talking massive, heavy lifts to get those things. It's abide by the law, basically, is what we're talking about. And that should be something easily done. I want to thank you, Mary Zock, as always, for joining us. An honor to have you. Mary is the director of the FRC's Center for Human Dignity. Thank you for joining us. All right, friends, that wraps up this day and this edition of Washington Watch. As always, thank you so much for joining us. Hope you have a fantastic evening, and we'll be back with you again tomorrow at the same time right here on Washington Watch.
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4: Thank you for watching His channel. With a national update, I'm Elizabeth May. The CEO of the YouVersion Bible app is warning Christians to be careful when using artificial intelligence for Bible study and theology. He says some AI experts misquote scripture as much as 60% of the time. The warning comes as more churches, students, and pastors use chat boxes for sermons, devotions, and spiritual advice. Christian leaders say AI can be helpful for research, but it should never replace reading God's word directly. They also warn believers to compare every answer with the Bible and trusted teacher teaching. The YouVersion leader says false verses and incorrect context can confuse young Christians and spread bad theology online. He encouraged families to spend more time in prayer, scripture reading, and discipleship instead of depending completely on technology. Churches are urging wisdom, discernment, and biblical truth during today's fast-growing technology culture worldwide. Meanwhile, Bible sales in Britain are rising to record levels, especially among young adults searching for faith, hope, and truth. Publishers say Bible sales across the United Kingdom have more than doubled since 2019. Church leaders believe many people are turning away from secular culture and looking again to Christianity for answers during uncertain times. Some young readers say they want stronger values, deeper purpose, and a closer relationship with God. Christian bookstores also report increased demand for study Bibles, prayer guides, and discipleship materials. Pastors across Britain say the trend is encouraging and could point to spiritual revival in the nation. Conservative Christian leaders are urging churches to welcome new believers and teach biblical truth clearly and boldly. Many Christians say this renewed interest proves God's word still changes lives and remains powerful for every generation across the country. Still, a new report says many American parents are struggling to pray and read the Bible with their children regularly. The survey from the American Bible Society found only 29% of parents pray with their children daily or often. Researchers also found that just 14% read the Bible together on a regular basis. Many parents said work pressures and family responsibilities and exhaustion make spiritual leadership difficult at home. Church leaders say the findings are concerning because children often first learn of faith from their parents at home. However, the report also showed practicing Christian families remaining strongly engaged, with most praying together frequently at home. Younger parents also were more likely to identify as Christians than expected. Christian leaders are encouraging families to make prayer and Bible reading a daily priority again. They say strong Christian homes help build stronger churches, which then build stronger communities and future generations nationwide. And around the world, churches reported large mass baptism movements connected to Pentecost celebrations. In many countries, thousands of people chose to be baptized in lakes, rivers, beaches, and church services. pastor said the events were a public sign of faith and renewed commitment to Jesus Christ. Thank you for joining us here on his channel with a national update. I'm Elizabeth May.
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1: Hello, everyone, and welcome back to Coffee. It's always so good to see you. Thank you for being with us, and thank you for reaching out to us with your emails and your phone calls and Instagram messages. We love, love, love hearing from you. So I have a question. Have you ever watched someone on TV and their story was so compelling that you thought, wow, I would love to meet them? Well, that's exactly what happened to me one morning while watching the national news. I saw an interview with an incredible couple, Jason and Erica Redmond. I had heard about Jason's journey through his time as an elite U.S. Navy SEAL, as well as his horrific injuries he sustained and the surgeries that followed. But what struck me even more was his candid discussion about how, while he was battling his life and recovering, his marriage was facing its own struggles. What really resonated with me was how they kept emphasizing the word endure. The couple went on to talk about how they took that same word and applied it intentionally to their failing marriage, which led them to write Mission Invincible Marriage, a book filled with principles, examples, and practical ways to build an invincible marriage that endures life's greatest battles. They do it together. Joining us when we return from this short break are the incredible Jason and Erica Redmond. We'll be right back.

0: Welcome back to Coffee. Gosh, I am so excited about our show today. As I talked about in the intro, I was watching the news and I saw Jason talking about this book they had, and I was so touched by the fact that marriage really must have some strategic planning in it, and they had figured it out. So welcome back to the show, Jason and Erica. Thank you so much for joining me today.
1: Absolutely. Yeah, thanks for having us.
0: What an honor. You know, the Bible talks about pay respect to whom respect is owed, honor to whom honor is owed. And you both have but all of our respect and all of our honor for everything that you've done for us. And thank you so much. I just want to start out with that. We just so appreciate your service and what you've done for all of us. So thank you.
1: Thank you.
0: Absolutely. As we start out, you know, your book, Mission Invincible Marriage, that I have right here, let's start out by maybe doing a little bit of background just in case people don't know about you. Let's talk about the backstory a little bit as a Navy SEAL. Could you do that for us, Jason, for a minute?
2: Yeah, absolutely. I served 21 years in the U.S. Navy SEAL teams from 1992 to 2013. So pre-9/11, conducting counter-drug operations in Central and South America, and post-9/11, obviously conducting operations in Iraq and Afghanistan. I met Erica at a, you know, we don't have many opportunities to meet beautiful young ladies, in a all-male unit. I happened to be in Louisville, conducting training, and went out one night, and I bumped into this beautiful, blonde, bronzed young lady who I tried to say hello, and she kind of blew me off. And so I, you know, got a little bit of liquid courage and then found her later that night. And we started a long-distance relationship. And I told her, you know, I didn't tell her I was a SEAL at first, and that's something common. I mean, we talk about this in the book. But when I did tell her I was a SEAL, I told her this is a really hard job. I said, it's very hard on marriages. I said, I will be gone a lot. There are many times I won't be able to tell you what I'm doing or where I am. I said, there's going to be many holidays and birthdays and celebrations I'm going to miss. Hmm. I said, you know, there are going to be many times you're running the household. And
1: I think you actually told me I should run.
2: That is actually true, which has been an ongoing joke, Kim, throughout our marriage. Like, is it too late to run? But she said, hey, I'm all in. I'm going to follow you wherever. We actually made an agreement in the beginning of our marriage that she would follow me and support my career until I hit 20 years. And at that point, then she had the decision, do we keep going or not? And it launched an amazing marriage, although, you know, there were our challenges and we had to learn and grow. And that's really a lot of what this book is about.
0: Absolutely. But you did have, were hurt, were injured severely in battle. Can you tell us a little, 42, is that what I remember, 42 surgeries?
2: I count 40. Erica counts a little less. She,
1: 37.
0: I read somewhere 42, but what after one, it all matters, right? So can you tell us a little bit, Erica, what was that like when you get the call? I know, and also I know because I've worked with military families so much, and my brother was in law enforcement, which is kind of has a little bit of comparison, not quite, but a little bit, the danger and the fear and the wondering if they'll ever come home. You know, from your perspective, what's it like being a military wife, and what was it like when you got that call that Jason had been so hurt?
1: So I think that I'm a pretty positive person in general, and I will admit that particular deployment, it had a different feel to me. I remember we booked we booked vacation for right afterwards, and I just knew something in my gut was wrong, and I just knew when I was booking those tickets that we were not going on that trip. My friend kind of said, oh, your kids are getting older, you all have, you know, a new house, you have more responsibilities, that's it. So I really shook it off, but I don't know why that deployment really felt different to me. That call, you know, and I don't think we were ever prepared. I mean, I think we talked about, you know, what if he doesn't come home? But I don't think it never occurred to either of us being severely wounded. I got that call, and we quickly learned about a network and resources, and really were thrust into, you know, a whole new medical world that sometimes it felt like you needed. I felt like you needed a medical degree and a law degree all in one. And wow. So, you know, our life definitely changed very, very quickly and abruptly.
0: Well, I want to go back to the first thing you said. You said, I'm a pretty positive person. If you're sitting there and someone's trying to talk about marriage, maybe, you know, asking, I'm not sure, and he's saying, run if you can, and you still stay, you have to be positive, right? Right? Jason G has to be a positive nature. But, you know, Navy SEAL is such an elite thing to be a part of. But, yeah, I thought about that. I wondered, you know, what that was like, and then the years that followed and everything that happened, and you would think that the unit that would bring to you, but at the same time, you talk about how the marriage began to, I think your words were, crumble a bit. Let's talk about that a little bit, and then I want to go into some of these strategic plans that you have. This is an excellent book, and I know it's probably going to win all kinds of awards, but that doesn't matter. What it's going to do is it's going to save so many marriages. So let's talk about the crumbling a little bit. What began to happen? Most things start kind of small and simple. Is that the way it happened with you? What happened? And I know about it in the book, but I want to give the audience a little bit more information.
1: Well, I'll start by saying, you know, his injuries weren't the hardest thing that we went. You know, I think we had built a really good foundation, and it was a challenge. And I think when adversity hits you like that, it can do two things. It can build, make you stronger, or it can test the relationship and break it. So for us, it did make us stronger. And it was several years later that I feel like we really were tested, where we felt like everything was on the right track. Everything should have been good. The kids were good, and Jason was done with, you know, about done with surgeries. Our nonprofit was doing good. And I think that's kind of where one of our hardest points came. I'll kick it over to you.
2: Yeah, I would agree with Erica. I mean, it's just, it's kind of weird. I think for law enforcement, fire, and military, we're very driven. We're protectors. So we want to be able to protect people. We want to be able to do what we were trained to do. And when that starts to fall apart, I think that's very difficult, whether it's a transition out because it's the end of your career, or whether there's an injury or whatever it is. And for me, it was the end of my career. Even though I was healing, I had wanted to get back operational. That didn't happen. So we had started this new path. And like Erica said, everything was good. But I was really struggling on the inside. Mm-hmm. Struggling with sleep issues and struggling with, you know, some post-traumatic stress issues. Mm-hmm. And like many of us as protectors, we want to be the one that saves other people, and we frequently don't do it very well when we're the one that's struggling and we're not good at asking for help. So what I did is, like so many of us, I kind of tried to, like, I'm going to fix this on my own. Mm-hmm. And I started pushing people away. I kind of pushed Erica away. I started self-medicating and drinking way too much. Mm-hmm. And not doing the things I needed to do as a dad and as a husband. And it wasn't terrible. I wasn't a jerk, but I was just becoming very distant. And Erica watched and kind of let me try and navigate through it. But I think this is really important, where you know each other as a couple. Mm-hmm. I can run a little hot-blooded, And if you confront me, I have a tendency to push back. Mm-hmm. I'll fight back. Mm-hmm. And I think Erica was smart enough to recognize that if she confronted me like that, that wouldn't go well. So instead, she watched, and we had this pivotal moment where we were going to an event, and we had a rule. We talk about rules of engagement in the book, and those rules are, you know, there's no name calling, there's no negativity, you're not allowed to bring up things from the past, and you can never ever bring up divorce. You know, that's off the table. No ultimatums. And she very quietly on this drive that I wasn't talking said, hey, you know, if we're not careful, this could be the beginning of the end. Or she said, this is how it starts, I think is what she said.
0: Wow.
2: And I was in my own world, not really paying attention. And I heard that and I was like, it caught me off guard. And I was like, what are you talking about? And she said, this would be the beginning of the end if we don't do something different. Like, we communicate, we talk, we deal with our problems together, and you're not doing that, and you're not allowing me to help. Mm. And it was such a shock to me because it was such a taboo thing. Like, you're not allowed to talk about the end of our marriage. Like, that's off limits. Like, that's never.
0: Right.
2: So, and I will tell you, she was not confrontational about it. She did a great job of just communicating and getting my attention.
0: Mm.
2: It was just shock enough to me to go seek out help. I was still active duty. I went to our counselors, and we have psychologists, and I started to work to try and, I had to go ask for help and start to work to try and heal myself.
0: Wow. What courage that took. I want to go back to Erica. For all of those, I want you to speak to all the men right now. And as a wife who has a husband that has withdrawn, like Jason said that he did, tell them what that does to a woman when they know that there's something going on, but there's no communication. What were you feeling?
1: You know, I think it's hard. I think our instincts are to mother things and to fix things. Mm-hmm. And so, you know, I think for us, when we feel like I can't fix this, so much going through all of his surgeries, I think that was the hardest part, was waiting in waiting rooms and not being able to always fix things. But I think him pushing me out where we're supposed to be doing, you know, we're supposed to do this together. So I do, and I would tell, you know, for women, I would just, you know, be careful, because that could have become very confrontational. So I was really careful on how I approached it, but I'm grateful that he listened and that he took it to heart. And I think it's so important that we didn't, you know, every time we got into a fight saying, oh, that's it, I want to separate, I want a divorce. We didn't do that. So when I brought it up, he was like, oh, wow, I need to listen. I need to do something. So I just would encourage, you know, listen, you know, use, you know, your spouse probably wants to help. They want to help fix things. So let them be part of that solution. Like Jay said, I think for so many in the protector community, especially, there's so many different treatment options. And that's why it makes it so difficult. It's not a one-stop shop. This is what he needed to go do. There was resources, there was navigating. And I think that your spouse can kind of see things that you may not necessarily see or be aware of.
0: Absolutely. And isn't it true that there's such an insecurity that grows in the heart of a wife who husband has just kind of closed the door emotionally? They've left emotionally. They're no longer in the building, and you feel that. And isn't it true that your mind is the things that you create in your mind of what could be wrong so many times is so much worse than really what is wrong? And so those barriers are huge. And a lot of marriages don't survive things like that. So I just, you know, to encourage the men to understand what the women are thinking during that time and how detrimental that is even to a woman and to a wife, I think is another big thing that I picked up in this book. So thank you so much for answering that. And then, Jason, the other thing with you is like, what What I loved, and I'm a counselor, what I loved is how you listened and you didn't just kind of go, oh, well, it'll be okay, we'll figure this out. But you actually sought help. You know, you went to, and like you said, that probably wasn't easy. What would you say to the men right now? And of course, you have this whole, this book, but we have to first get them to the point to where they're willing to pick up the book, right? But what is it about facing that fact that this is bigger than me? And if I don't do something, it's going to be not what the ending that I want. So how do we get people to feel comfortable to even to where they'll pick up the book?
2: You know, I would say that your spouse should be your most important teammate. We talk about that in the book. And I think sometimes some guys get that. And I think sometimes guys don't get that. They don't understand that. They see that, I guess, their friends as their most important teammates and their spouse as a spouse or maybe a roommate. I'm not sure. You know, I know that there's a disconnect there.
0: Yes.
2: You know, God, I think it's in Genesis 2:22 where he talks about that he took the Eve of Adam to make the rib of Adam to make Eve.
0: Yes.
2: And he intended for us to have an amazing mate who would support us and be there with us and our friend. And I think if you understand that and you include them, and you guys are working together, you know, husband and wife, mother and father. It doesn't mean, you know, oftentimes I'll hear friends of mine in the protective community say, oh, my wife wouldn't understand. Well, yeah, if you don't explain anything to her, you're right. She doesn't understand.
0: Right.
2: And I also have guys who say, well, I want to protect my wife for some of the trauma and the things I've seen. And I can appreciate that, you know, and maybe you don't have to get into the nitty gritty details of, well, we came up on an accident where a car seat was ejected and the baby was killed. You know, you could just say, wow, I had a really, really hard day. There was a child that was killed. It's really bothering me. But allow them to carry some of that weight. They
0: yes.
2: want to. They
0: yes.
2: want to be. And understanding that, because now it aligns you guys in all aspects of your life. And I think that is something that Eric and I were so good at. We always look to not only the here and now, but we always look to the future. And even today, we still do it. Like, we're dreamers. We love looking at what's next down the road and how can we build that. And, you know, we're in, you know, we have adult kids now, and now we're starting to look at grandkids and vacation spots and things like that. And if all along your life it's like that, now you're building this amazing thing together.
0: Mm-hmm.
2: And I think if guys can understand that, it doesn't have to be either or. And, you know, our community, there are certain things I couldn't tell Erica. There were classified things I couldn't share with her.
0: Mm-hmm.
2: But there were still things that I could share with her.
0: Mm-hmm.
2: And I knew that, and I tried to share as much as I could so that she felt included as both my mate, my best friend, and part of this unit, you know, this lifestyle that I had brought her into.
0: Because it is a family affair, isn't it? It's, no matter if it's the male or the female serving, it is a family affair. I've known that. Okay, so the book is filled with strategies, and some of them are, like, I love the humor part, you know. We'll just start there. How important is humor in all of this as a marital strategy?
1: I would say it's always been, I mean, back to dating and you know, even through his recovery, I think people would come into our room and we had music playing and it was fun. And I mean, I won't say that there was never bad or difficult days, but I think that being positive and using that humor really did go a long way. Right now we are in a new phase of life. We've launched a couple businesses. So, you know, I think very, very frequently we kind of have little catchphrases that we, you know, look at each other and may say, and it's just, it just breaks that tension. It kind of just puts things into perspective and, you know, I think then we can like move forward together. So I do think it's a great way, and not, you know, to be careful, not when we say humor, it's not poking at each other. It's not, you know, it shouldn't be one-sided. These are, you know, great inside jokes that kind of, kind of can help alleviate situations.
0: And you talk about that in the book. I love that. But humor, those little moments of laughter, is always good. Jason, you talk about having set clear priorities in your marriage. I want to talk about that, but even before that, because time's running out, let's talk about how you sat down and said, I've got to do something, and you decided to go as if it were a battle, and you set these strategies as if you're going in to win. I just love that. And one of those things was setting clear strategies. We have a couple of minutes left in this segment. What do you mean by that? What would you say to someone?
2: Yeah, I mean, I would say, if you think of special operations, Navy SEALs, we're very big on mission planning, how we lay out our expectations, how we lay out what we're going to accomplish. And I think that's something that Eric and I, whether intentionally or unintentionally, kind of did together. We looked at, you know, from day one as we got married, we looked further down the road, and this is where we want to go. So on one side was my military career, but it didn't mean that it didn't have Erica's side also with her hopes, goals, and dreams. So I supported hers, she supported mine, and we were always looking further down the road, like, hey, kids are coming up. We need a good house to raise kids in. We need to do these different things. So not only was it fun, but it set goals and it enabled us to plan and move forward, no different than mission planning. We looked at contingencies. What if this goes wrong? Well, guess what? You know, here's how we're going to deal with it. In the book, we talk about the mission. So the mission is our marriage. The training, because all along, no different in special operations, we're constantly training. And then what do you do when things go wrong? What do you do when you're under fire? And we led our... lived our marriage that way, which enabled us, and even today, to still be happy and excited. I mean, I'm in California, she's in Virginia. I miss her. I wish she was with me. But we're also working on goals and doing things at the same time.
0: I just love it. I think this book is going to save so many marriages. We're going to wrap this up and we'll be right back. But I'm going to hold this book up and it's going to be on the website and everything. I have bought so many of these books, and I'm sending them to everyone I know. Get it before the marriage gets into trouble, right, guys? We'll be right back. Hello, everyone, and welcome back to Coffee. Oh, my goodness. This book, and like I said before as we were going to commercial break, don't wait until your marriage is in trouble or struggling. Get it now. It just makes a happy marriage happier. Would you not agree to that, Jason and Erica?
1: Absolutely. I think what one thing I love is I think this is a great book for somebody that's maybe dating, looking at getting married in a relationship. I think it's perfect for a couple that, you know, newly married. I also think it's great for marriages that maybe aren't having, you know, huge issues or problems, but maybe things have just gotten, maybe things are stale. Maybe things almost feel like you're more like roommates, and maybe you can take away some tips. So I really do think this is for a pretty wide audience.
0: Absolutely. It's that pre-planning. Like Jason was talking about, rules of engagement, all of these things that you think about in advance so you know what you're going to do when something happens. That's so profound. Jason, you talk about one of the strategies is knowing that every failure in marriage is an opportunity. Talk to us about that.
2: Yeah, I mean, that's a little bit of my DNA and who I am. It's a lot of, I speak all across the country on what I call the overcome mindset. And the overcome mindset is, how do we deal with adversity, trauma, failure, setbacks? I think that's just part of life. I think some people, it's amazing to me, that walk through this life and they're so shocked when bad things happen to them. You know, they're like, I'm a good person. How could this have happened to me? And I'm like, you know, it's just, look more of it as an opportunity. And in marriage, no matter what, there are going to be marriage life. It doesn't matter. There are going to be things that happen. There are going to be problems. There's going to be setbacks. I mean, Eric and I could have never predicted that I would be severely wounded, but we've seen all kinds of things in our career and in our business. We got involved in a vicious lawsuit, just a crazy thing that we never could have predicted. And they were very hard on us as we navigated through them. But with everything, we did it together. You know, aside from when I tried to solve my PTSD problems by myself, when Erica, you know, kind of you know,
0: pushed a little bit.
2: Yeah, pushed a little bit and got me back on the right path. But that's what's been amazing. We've raised our kids together. We've built our business together. We've built our future together. We run our finances together. The biggest thing we talk to people about, it's we, not me. And even when you're dealing with adversity, I mean, it's hard to go through what I call life ambushes. You know, so many people, they can't understand the bullets and bombs of battle that I've been through. But guess what? Every person will go through the bullets and bombs of life.
0: Absolutely.
2: And they happen in marriages too. And that's okay. It doesn't mean there's something wrong with you or you have a bad marriage. Just come back to your most important teammate, communicate, navigate through it, compromise, and look to the future at what you wanted to build and where you wanted to go.
0: Oh, perfectly said. Beautiful way to end the show. Guys, thank you so much for joining me next time in person on the sofa chairs. How about that? We'll see you. Thank you so much. God bless you for all you've done and all the ways you've served us. Bye, everybody. Bye-bye. See you guys. Thank you for joining us.

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4: Welcome to our Wednesday's broadcast of the Gospel Truth. You know, I've been showing these healing journeys, these videos about people that have been miraculously healed, and we've put out a whole series of their testimonies that we call healing journeys. There's 9 volumes. We're now on volume 9, and this coming Friday is going to be my last time to play these videos over my television program. I know that that's a departure from what I normally do, and I'm sure that there's some people they would rather that I just get back to teaching Scripture. Well, I'm going to be doing that on next Monday's program. This coming Friday is going to be my last day to do this. But I think it's good to show that we aren't just saying these things. We have proof that the Word of God works and that the things I'm saying about healing work, because we've shown testimonies of like Benjamin Esau that was raised from the dead. We've shown the testimony of Mercy Santos and Jeremiah Class that was healed of multiple sclerosis. They were in wheelchairs. We've shown the testimony of Nikki Oshinsky that had fibromyalgia, also Julianne Hartman. And we've shown all of these different things. We had Mike Hesh that had a huge cancer on his chest. And he took pictures of this ugly-looking thing with tentacles that went all across his chest. And yet he was miraculously healed over like a 6-month period of time. And it just went away. And we're demonstrating as much as I can do here on television. I can't just pray for you and demonstrate it and let all of the rest of the people see it. But these videos are an attempt to show you that this is not just theory. It's the real deal. And what God has done for someone else, He will do for you. I tell you, I see a lot of people. I even see a lot of my staff and people that struggle with sickness, and I'm not upset with them. I'm not mad at them or not condemning them, but it's just sad to see people that just sit here and let physical problems dominate them when Jesus has purchased healing for us. You don't have to have it. And I guarantee you it's something that is, it makes your life so much better if you don't have to deal with sickness. It's God's will. You know, in the 8th chapter of the book of Matthew, they had a leper that came to Jesus, and he said, "If you will, you can heal me." And did you know that was appropriate for him, because the New Testament wasn't written. Jesus hadn't died yet. He hadn't taken our stripes on his back and purchased us healing by his stripes. And so it was appropriate for that leper to say, "If you will, you can heal me." It's not appropriate for us, because the Bible has made it clear that it is God's will. There's many scriptures, but 3 John chapter 1, verse 2 says, "I wish above all things that you prosper and be in health, even as your soul prospers." We can't come to the Lord the way that that leper did and say, "God, if it's your will, heal me." No, you have to believe the record that is given. But when he said, "If you will, you can heal me," Jesus said, "I will." He showed us that it was his will to heal. And he's no respecter of persons. If it was God's will to heal them, if it was God's will to heal any of these people that we've documented, then it's God's will to heal you. And I know that there's some people listening to this that you don't want to enter there because you don't want to get your hopes up. You don't want to be disappointed. You don't want to start believing for something and then not obtain it. It's as it says in Proverbs chapter 13, verse 12, hope deferred makes the heart sick. And so there's a lot of people that the way they deal with the discouragement that comes by not seeing your goals meant you just don't set any goals. You don't believe for anything, and that way you won't be disappointed. I tell you, that's a safe way to live, but you aren't going to experience a tremendous amount of victory that way. You aren't going to be one of these people that changes your world or anybody else's world with that kind of an attitude. We need to get to where we stand up and believe God, and I'm telling you, God wants you well. I'm going to share a testimony with you today from this volume 9 on our healing journeys, and this is Xavier de los Reyes. And he was a young boy that after he started his vaccinations, everything in his life went wrong. And I mean, it was terrifying. It was miserable for the family to see their healthy baby go into this situation. And yet they believed God. And he is healthy today. He was totally healed and set free. And I know that there's people watching this, that you have children that are dealing with autism or some of these kind of things, and it's just terrible. But we've seen a lot of people healed of autism. You don't have to deal with this. These problems, the family wasn't sure that this was vaccination related, but that's what they believe. And I don't know that they had it confirmed. You know, we now have RFK Jr., and he's saying that a lot of the physical things, and especially autism, that has increased, I forget what the figure is, but it's in the hundreds of times that autism has increased, that some of it is related either to the vaccinations or all of the different foods and things, the way that we're doing it. Anyway, there is an epidemic of this, and I just have good news for you that regardless of whatever the source of it is, God can heal that in your children. And I think this will really bless you. So listen to this. This is the healing testimonies of Xavier de los Reyes. And I think that this will bless you. I'll be right back after this video.
5: Xavier! Xavier! Hello! When my baby Andrews, are you at the zoo today?
6: He was such a happy baby when he was born. He just always had a smile on his face.
7: He would go into a room and just everybody loved his smile.
6: We called him like bright and shiny sunshine boy because he was just that happy.
7: Hi, baby.
8: It's symbolic.
6: Between the time he was 1 and 2 years old, he got his series of vaccines that they usually give, and he got several of them. After that vaccine, he had gotten like blood dot pinprick marks all over his body. We rushed him to the emergency room and they started doing testing, and we found out that he had idiopathic thrombocytopenic purpura. It's low blood platelets, and they decided that they were gonna do a procedure called an IVIG. IVIG is actually a blood transfusion. Neither one of us remember them ever explaining that that's what was actually happening. So I remember feeling really shocked, like, wow, I didn't realize that's what my son was going to be experiencing. After that vaccine, I saw this slow decline is how I would describe it in my child, in his behaviors.
9: Are
10: you mad right now?
6: We did see a huge regression in his speech. He went from the doctor saying, oh, he's got a lot of words, to really being hard to understand. He was always in pain and had this issue with his digestion where he couldn't digest normal food. I just came to my own conclusions. He was vaccine injured. We made a determination that we were going to step slowly away from the medical field. Like, we felt like it couldn't be trusted at that point. I did a lot of research and found this thing called sensory processing disorder. Every morning, I knew he was up when I heard his door slam. And in my heart, I was like, okay, here we go. Here goes my day. It was the battle of getting the simplest things done on a daily basis. He didn't want to brush his teeth. That was very difficult for him. We would have to have him lay down on the floor and I would brush his teeth for him.
8: I left the house just for him to brush his teeth. There was like so much screaming.
6: His behaviors seemed almost like post-traumatic stress disorder type of a trigger. It was absolute anxiety for him to be strapped into a car seat, and he just threw this amazing fit, and I was like, wow, like what is he experiencing? We would take him for the haircut and he would just be agitated and bothered because the clippers close to your head and the scissors right there. We didn't go to restaurants because of the sound, the noise. We would go to playgrounds and he wouldn't be able to engage with other kids. I would say, hi, this is my son Xavier, and he would point at people and he'd say, I don't like you.
7: He was just an intense, just unhappy kid. People didn't know how to act to that. I sometimes didn't know how to act to that.
6: He had to have this movement, and then it would make him so sick, like he would get motion sick, and so he would just lay on the couch. We pursued CBD oil. Temporarily, we saw him at least slow down. When he took that, he was able to play with Legos, but it wasn't his own self. Like, it was just like a masked solution. He would lay down on the floor with the dog and just poke at his face and really mess with the dog quite a bit. And I would try to correct it, but there was no real correcting of this behavior. Physical discipline had the opposite effect on him.
7: He couldn't feel what you would normally feel, like the pain or anything like that. How do you discipline that?
6: The day came when he literally blocked me from even wiping his tears. He said, no, mommy, you can't wipe my tears. And he would put his fingers up by his eyes when he cried. And this condition that he was experiencing was stealing my motherhood and the things that a normal mom should be able to do. I was like, God, where are you in this? And I couldn't understand why my son wasn't going to be healed. Like, where was the Lord in all of this? Am I not doing enough? What do I need to change so that you will help my son?
9: Most people have this paradigm. They think God can do anything, but he has done nothing.
7: I was looking for answers. I would watch videos in the middle of the night without my wife or anybody else knowing. So as I was looking through YouTube videos, and there was a little video recommended. There was Andrew.
9: It's not a matter of getting God to do something. God's done his part. We have to draw it out. As Jesus is, so are we in this world. 1 John chapter 4, verse 17.
7: Even though I read that scripture over and over, he believed it.
6: One morning he put on a teaching, and as he put that teaching on, I began to hear that Jesus went to the cross and provided for us. He provided healing for us. I had never heard a teaching like that. I was like, if I have been wrong all of these years, God, I'm willing. We put the brakes on everything else in life and just began to consume a new way of seeing the Lord, a new way of seeing the goodness of God in everything. I found the healing journey testimonies, and so I began to watch every single one of those. I would rewatch those as I gained hope for my own son to be healed.
9: Again, let me remind you that we've got a little booklet that summarizes some of the main points that I'm teaching on healing.
6: I learned also that there was a $2 pamphlet that listed every scripture where Jesus healed them all. So as I studied this pamphlet and got into the scriptures, listened to these teachings, and listened to the healing journey testimonies, it's like we began to celebrate in our own home before we saw changes. Xavier was 4 and a half at the time, and he would go around the house and say, by his stripes, I am healed. And he grabbed a hold of all the excitement that I had, and he made it his own.
10: God's good! God's good! God's good in you!
7: So as we were watching all the videos, the conference came up. I told my wife, he's going to be in town. We got to go.
6: I was like, we're going and we're going to get our healing there. He could not go into the conference and listen to any of the singing or the worship because it was just too loud for him. So we would stay in the lobby. I really wanted Andrew to pray, so we decided to take up our son for healing.
7: We're like, this was the time. This was it.
6: He immediately just began to react. The person who came to us, she was about to bring us somewhere else. And I said, no, wait, I want Andrew. She said, okay, but it might be a while.
7: I'm sweating because he's like fighting me. He didn't want to be there. The music was not, it was too much noise for him.
6: My son is flailing in my husband's arms. And I just was like, okay, Holy Spirit, if you want to take me somewhere else, then I'm going to humble myself and I'm going to go wherever you want. And so I went back to her and I said, you know what, you just take us anywhere. And so she led us over to just another mom. There wasn't anything amazing or special about her. She just loved God, knew his promises.
7: She spoke to my wife. She's asked her a lot of questions.
6: She commanded infirmity to leave in the name of Jesus.
7: We put our son down and
6: he stood right in front of us. And then he did like this little crisscross dance, like twice. He crossed his legs.
7: He started dancing. He started dancing a little bit, and acting like a little boy. Acting normal. And I didn't see him like that in a while.
6: Xavier was able to come into the conference and listen to the singing and then sing at the top of his lungs. And you kind of see at the end of this video we took where he puts his hand over his ears, but almost like, wait, should I be doing that? Like you could just see this little shift in him. The mom was sharing with me, even if you don't see changes, you need to know by faith it is done, that we sealed it in prayer and in agreement that Jesus Christ has healed him.
10: Done. This book, the taxes.
11: The cactus.
6: His speech, that took time for his speech to get fully restored. And then with his digestion issues, initially, I didn't see any change. And I remembered what the other mom who prayed for him said. I just stood in faith and I was like, nope, it's over. And I didn't allow it to bother me. I just stood there like, this is a done deal. And after maybe 4 months, it was a done deal. It was a non-issue and all of that was restored as well.
8: Before it was like, okay, we gotta be specific on the food. It's gotta be like organic, gluten-free. But now it's like anything, pizza, wings, fries, burgers, tacos, anything.
6: We're able to just go out as a family. We're able to connect with other people. Xavier has this passion in his heart that he loves telling people about the goodness of God.
10: God loves you more than you can imagine. It's bigger than in our space. It's bigger than you can imagine.
12: Hello, everybody. Welcome tonight to Hope for a Healed Child.
6: After we received healing, he put other people, other moms on my heart to really pray and intercede in prayer and to believe for them that they could also receive the healing. And so I started a ministry, Hope for a Healed Child. And it's just my passion for people to really see the true character of God and who he really is for them.
12: Hope was such a big part of our journey. And all the testimonies, whenever I would feel just a little bit discouraged or depressed, I would watch somebody. It didn't have to be about what we were dealing with. Anybody's testimony, it's so uplifting, and it just brings the word of God to life in a different light into somebody else's life that you can see and that you can relate to, so that you can know like God's word is for us, it is for our situation, it never fails.
10: Don't be
6: I've just seen over time how God has redeemed all of that lost time and redeemed things within our family and restored us in so many ways.
7: We got like a $2 pamphlet and a $2 change our lives.
10: Thank you, Andrew, for helping me get healed.

And did you know that this family now lives in this area where we are? And there's some of my staff that has contact with them. They are just doing great. Can you imagine how awesome that would be to see your child that is just tormented? I mean, can't stand to hardly be around people, can't do a lot of things. And not only his torment, but can you imagine the hurt, the pain that this would cause the parents? And instead of just having to live with that, as millions of people are doing, they tapped into the supernatural power of God, and their son is alive and well and normal today. Their family is normal. They're enjoying a good life. I know that there's some people watching this right now that you love your children or whoever it is that you're dealing with. It's not that you don't love them, but it is hard.

0: cause of it is, the cure is still the same. And faith in the Lord can heal all of those things. You know, right now we've got people at our phones in Colorado Springs, and this program is seen around the world, but we have phones, people answering our phones in Australia, in England, South Africa, just lots of different places around the world. And if you don't have an office that's close to you, you can always call our U.S. office. It's open 24/7, and we'll have the number on the screen there. But we have people that'll pray with you, and these people have seen a lot of miracles. You do not have to just deal with this sickness. God wants you well, and we want you well, and we have learned how to pray. And we see lots of people healed. We see thousands upon thousands of people healed. So call that number. Let us pray with you. And also remember that we're offering all of these materials. And this would be a real blessing to you. This coming Friday is going to be my last day to offer these things over television. But we have 9 volumes of these CDs. And there's over 40 testimonies of people that have been healed. You can get it as a package, or you can get this volume 9. This is the one that had Xavier's testimony on it that we played today. And then I also have this book, which is a powerful book that just teaches on healing. And it goes into answering a lot of questions, like Paul's thorn in the flesh. Is it God's will to heal every single person? And how do you activate it? It talks about the power of your words. And there's just a lot of great things in here. This is a 208-page book. This coming Friday will be my last time to offer that. And then I have USBs that is my teaching on healing from one of our conferences. And this will have the audio and the video on this USB. And if you don't get anything else, if you couldn't or wouldn't send any money for any of these materials, I've got this little booklet that is a brief summary of this larger teaching. And we'll send this to you absolutely free and postpaid. So we just have so many things. We've got phones, people that'll pray with you. We've got the videos. We've got the teaching. We got this little booklet. We want you well. God wants you well. So please take advantage of it. Listen to our announcer as he gives you this information. And then please call or write today to receive these materials.
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0: I want to let you know that we are having a very special celebration for the 250th anniversary of this nation. Our Summer Family Bible Conference is going to be totally devoted to this, and we're going to have Alex McFarland, Tim Barton, David Barton, Richard Harris, myself, there's

0: others coming, and it's just going to be celebrating this nation, talking about the freedoms and the liberties that we have. So join us the 29th of June through the 3rd of July.
1: Am I a mistake?
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3: Why
2: me?
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6: Why
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0: 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This is something I wrote many years ago. I have a different devotion for every single day of the year. And I read these often, and I'm amazed at some of the things the Lord said through me. They're really, really good. And I believe it would bless you. So you can get this sent to you automatically. 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

0: Beloved, welcome to this edition of On the Living Edge. Dr. Mark Sciarrone here. Thank you for stopping by. I'm always humbled that you do. And my heart is that you're blessed and edified and built up in your faith because you do. Edge partners, what can I say except thank you 1,000,001 times and 1,000,001 more. You're enabling us to reach the whole world in a fresh and new way, and we couldn't do it without you. Your generosity, your love, your faithfulness, your prayers are the difference that makes the difference. Beloved, I want to take us on a journey into a brand new series on the ancient understanding of true Christian mysticism. Now, I'm a flaming Pentecostal. But when I go back to the early doctors of the church, the mothers and the fathers, and understand that true mysticism is about being drawn into the fire that is God, because God is a fire all by himself, it warms my heart and it makes me want to worship all the more. So open your heart and open your mind. I'm going to take you on an ancient journey through the voices of some of the great doctors of the church and draw us into the fire by starting with our longing. Beloved, as we begin this brand new series, Drawn into the Fire, the first of the four messages is called The Longing. And I want to talk to you about the fact that our human heart is made for God. And as I said in the opening, we're taking a journey into the most precious of understandings of the Christian mystical tradition, not the strange mysticism of the New Age, but the Christian mystical tradition, which is all about intimacy with Christ himself and the Father by the Holy Spirit. And so there's a deep and universal longing in the body of Christ and in every saint who has ever followed Jesus from the beginning for the presence of God. I would argue that for those of us that love the work of the Spirit in us, we are presence driven. And Coventry Patmore, an English poet, once wrote that what the world, which truly knows nothing, calls mysticism is really the science of ultimates. The science of self-evident reality with a capital R, because like C.S. Lewis, he's talking about the unseen real, the Holy Spirit, which cannot be argued into existence because it already is known at a deeper level than argument. To describe it, he gives us two simple yet significant images: a baby at its mother's breast and a lover returning home after 20 long years of being apart. So I want you to think of the infant. The child doesn't yet have language. It cannot define even the term mother. It cannot explain nourishment. It cannot articulate trust. And yet at the mother's breast, there is a knowing beyond words. There's warmth. There's a heartbeat. There's a characteristic smell to the baby of the mother. There's the steady rhythm of the child being held by its mother. There's trust before there's concept. There's communion before there's analysis. The child rests in a presence it cannot explain and yet knows intimately. And then think of the lover after years of exile. There's been distance. There's been absence. There's been loneliness. And the lover comes home and recognizes at once the face, the voice, the embrace that says, "You belong here." There's a rush of memory. There's a rush of desire. There's that sense of finally coming home. It's the heart recognizing where home is. It's its own place, its own yes. And we're going to talk about that yes in a bit, the divine yes. The two images, the infant and the lover, name the ground of the genuine Christian mystical life. They point to a knowing that's far more than information. It's a desire that's far more than curiosity. They point to the longing of the human heart for the living God and to the recognition that the human person was made for communion with the one who is being itself. And so as we begin, I want to invite you not first to analyze, not first to debate, but to notice your own heart? Where does that longing for God live inside you? Where in your life do you feel that ache that nothing else seems to satisfy? Where do you sense that hunger for more? More reality, more love, more truth, more life, as it is in Jesus, than this world could ever give us. What Jesus gives us, the world can't give us. For some, the longing shows up, believe it or not, as a restlessness in prayer. We're going to look at St. Augustine in just a minute. For others, an almost painful sense is present that there has to be more than the life that they're living. For others still, there's a quiet dissatisfaction that returns even after every success. And for every achievement and every pleasure, behind the ache, there's still that restlessness, that call, that summons of the living God. Gregory of Nyssa, one of the three Cappadocian fathers who was responsible for the Nicene Creed, says that human beings live a kind of a dead life in a world permeated by death. Everything in the world is moving beautifully as well as tragically toward decay, toward dissolution, toward nothingness. We see it in the aging of our bodies, he says, in the loss of our loved ones, in the rise and fall of empires, in the way even our memories fade. What distinguishes us from animals, though, is not only that we die, but we know we will die. Animals perish without contemplating their end, but the human creature can stand over a grave and say, someday that's going to be me. We can feel time passing in our bones. We can sense the nearing of an end. We can calculate our years. We can remember our past. We can anticipate our future. And we know it will all at some point run out, which is why Moses in Psalm 90 says, "So teach us to number our days, so that we might apply our hearts to wisdom." The knowledge itself of death is a wound. It hurts. It creates anxiety. It can create denial and distraction. And sometimes, for some, it creates a deep, unspoken despair. We can try to drown it out with activity, with noise, with self-medication. Today, we can do doom scrolling. That's one name for it, isn't doom scrolling, right? With work, with entertainment, we can fill our lives with sound and with images and projects so that we don't have to hear the quiet ticking of time in our own hearts. And yet the wound is also a summons. The very fact that we're troubled by our finitude, that we can't make peace with death as the last word, hints that we were not made for nothingness. If we were simply products of blind chance, as scientism tries to tell us, why would we feel this protest against meaninglessness? Why would we feel that love is too precious to end? Why would Solomon in the Song of Solomon say, "Love is stronger than death"? That beauty deserves to last. The justice that we long for should have a final say. Something in us knows that. The ache of mortality is in itself a kind of grace. It's like a bell ringing in the distance, calling our soul to come home. It tells us that we desire being instead of non-being. We desire permanence and not oblivion. We want unity and not fragmentation and brokenness. It tells us that we yearn, whether we can name it or not, for the one who is the source and fullness of being, even if we feel his presence faintly, the unease of mortality. We can cause ourselves to ask him, "Is this all there is, Lord? Is there more?" And we know the answer is yes, and yet the longing persists. We're already standing at the threshold, when all of that's going on, of the genuine mystical life. And we're hearing the echo of God's voice in our hearts when we're wrestling with the human condition the way I just described. St. Augustine, the great restless heart, looked around and saw that nothing in the world stands still. Remember what he said when he said, "O Lord, our hearts are restless till they find rest in thee." And yet in his confessions, there's one ongoing cry of restlessness from one situation to the other, to the other. He looks around and he sees nothing in the world stand still. The body doesn't remain the same. Our years slip away day by day. Childhood becomes youth. Youth becomes age. Strength gives way to weakness. Those years that were are gone. Those that will not have yet arrived tell us that our bodies are going to change with time and place. There might be illness. There might be accident. The mirror tells us a story we didn't consent to and cannot stop. Have you ever woken up in the morning, looked in the mirror, and said they woke up the wrong person? I have. I know what that's like. Okay. Even the stars, Augustine says, which ancient peoples looked to as symbols of constancy, are not truly fixed. As a matter of fact, some of the stars you see in the sky have already disappeared and burned to stardust long before we even were born. It's just that the light is continuing to travel from how far away it is. So that even the stars aren't truly fixed. They move in vast paths that we can hardly imagine. They burn out. They are not the fullness of being. They're signs of something beyond all that. And then Augustine looks inside. The human heart is no more constant, he says. Thoughts disturb our hearts. Fears and ambitions drive our hearts. Pleasures pull at our hearts in 1,000 different directions. One day we want one thing, the next day we want another thing. We make resolutions, and guess what? January 3rd, we break them. Yeah. We love and then our love grows cold. We're scattered. Our spirit, which is endowed with reason, still doesn't possess being. We will and we do not will. We know and we do not know. We remember and we also forget. We were, as it were, a bundle of contradictions. We're pulled between light and darkness. We're pulled between generosity and selfishness. He says that we're pulled between courage and fear. He concludes in a stark way. He says no one has in themselves a unity of being. We don't hold our own existence together. We experience ourselves as divided, as mobile, as fragile. We're like a house with many rooms and no center. Many voices and no single word that unifies them. But Augustine doesn't stop with diagnosis. He issues a summons. After so many sufferings, diseases, troubles, and pains, he says, let us return humbly to that one being. Let us enter into that city, the city of God, whose inhabitants share in being itself. The very instability of our lives is a signpost, pointing away from ourselves, he says, toward the one in whom there is no shadow of turning. Our lack of unity inside us is meant to make us hunger for the one who is unity. Our scatteredness is meant to drive us into the arms of the one in whom all things hold together. So faced with this fragility, this mortality, this inner fragmentation and division, we're tempted in two directions, he says. One is to despair. To conclude that everything is meaningless, that nothing really matters, that love is only chemicals and history is only chaos. The other is subtler, but just as dangerous, he says, to try to create our own unity, our own meaning, by sheer force of our will. The second temptation is the ancient adventure of the one we call Lucifer. To be our own master, to become the center of our own universe, to depend only on ourselves. It promises freedom, but it ends in isolation. And finally, it's a kind of nihilism, the ultimate meaninglessness. If I am all I have, then at the end I have nothing. You can see this temptation in our culture's obsession with self-creation right now in the 21st century. I'll define myself. I'll save myself. I'll justify my own existence. I'm self-made. Sounds strong. In reality, it's crushing. No finite self can carry the weight of being its own God. The alternative the tradition offers is something in the Greek called metanoia, a great turning of the mind and the heart. It isn't simply feeling bad about sin. It's a change in our entire grasp of reality. It is a fundamental transformation of heart and mind. It's the decision to turn away from the illusion of self-sufficiency and to face the one from whom all being comes. Repentance, in that sense, is the renunciation of despair. When we turn toward God, we are refusing to accept nothingness as the final word. We're saying there is someone beyond all of this. There's a love that's deeper than the dark abyss. There's a life that death cannot swallow. And the mystical path in the Christian tradition doesn't begin in heroic achievements. It begins in that simple refusal. I will not let despair have the last word over my life. I will, however faultingly, turn toward the one who calls me. Irenaeus of Lyon, the spiritual grandson of John the Beloved, puts it as plainly as anyone ever has. Communion with God is life, and separation from God is death. This isn't a theory, it's a description of reality. Just as a branch cut off from the vine withers, the human person cut off from the source of life cannot flourish. St. Augustine, then, wants us to understand eternity. Augustine presses the point, a life without eternity, he says, is unworthy of the name of life. Only eternal life is truly life. That doesn't mean that this life doesn't matter. It means that this life is too deep and too charged with meaning to be contained within 70 or 80 years. The human heart is too large for chronological time. And yet in our age, turning seriously toward God is often considered madness. We live in a kind of sleep of the soul. We rush, we work, we distract ourselves, while our deepest questions go unanswered. Many people are trying to escape death by sleepwalking through life, of all things, or by losing themselves in frantic activity. St. Anthony of the Desert, one of the great miracle workers of the 4th century. The Desert Father, St. Anthony, said, a time is coming when people will go mad. And when they meet someone who is not mad, they will say, you are out of your mind. I feel like we're there in the 21st century. Because he is not like them. To turn toward God in a world that has forgotten him can look like madness, because it's waking up in a world that prefers dreams. But the ancient fathers of the church insist what is truly insane is to live as if God doesn't exist. Sin is insanity. As if love doesn't matter. To live as if death were final. To turn to God is to become sane. To live according to the deepest truths of things is to become sane. And one of the earliest Christian preachers said this. He said, we're speaking about the door of anguish when we face this stuff, the pain of mortality, the ache of fragmentation, the fear of meaninglessness. But there's another door, he says, into the genuine mystical life. Wonder. Sometimes it isn't suffering that awakens us, it's beauty. A night sky spilled with stars, a piece of music that makes us weep, a gesture of forgiveness we didn't think was possible, the innocent trust of a child resting in its parents' arms. Those things pierce us. They raise a question we cannot answer. How can such beauty be in a world where so much evil exists? We sense that reality is more generous than it needs to be. Creation itself becomes a summons through intelligent and beautiful forms. The invisible gives shape and balance to the visible. We draw from this invisible depth, not just ideas of justice, but the very demands of knowledge, art, the impulse to create, to order, to protect, to celebrate, the laws that set a limit to violence and protect friendship. Where's all that come from? The instincts that lead us to say, this is good, this is true, this is beautiful. all hint at a wisdom that is beyond us. There was an early Christian preacher who once recited a long list of gifts. The beauty of the sky, the course of the sun, the round moon, the unfathomable number of stars, the rhythms of the seasons and months, the division of day and night, the fruits of the earth, the vastness of the air, the motion of the sea, the sound of the wind, the rain, the soil to cultivate, food to eat, arts, houses, laws, community, friendship. And then he asked, in effect, who gave us all this? Whose generosity does this reflect? Wonder and anguish together, beauty that wounds us with joy, fragility that wounds us with grief. They give us an inkling of the depth of divine wisdom. We don't yet understand, but we tremble at it. But that trembling isn't only fear. It's the stirring of desire. David, the sweet psalmist of Israel, speaks of a knowledge of God that's too wonderful, it's too high, we can't attain to it in Psalm 139. One of the ancient fathers imagines the sacred writer leaning out over the infinite abyss of God's wisdom and feeling a kind of vertigo, a holy dizziness. We know what it is to marvel at human things without fear, beautiful architecture, great paintings, the grace of a dancer, the power of an athlete. We marvel at the vastness of the sea. And yet there's also fear in standing at the edge, knowing how small we are before the living God. There's a holy fear that isn't terror, not the fear of a criminal before a judge, but the awe of a creature standing before the infinite. It's like standing on the edge of an ocean with no shore, or at the rim of a light with no shadow. It's overwhelming, but it's also strangely attractive. This is holy fear and the beginning, the genuine beginning of worship. It's the acknowledgement that God is God and we are not, that we're held moment by moment in a love and a power we cannot control. The mystical life begins in that trembling. You are God, I am your creature, and yet you have set your love upon me. And so Augustine speaks of the mysterious interplay of faith, hope, and love. He says, faith is desire for vision, to see God as he is. Hope is the desire for possession, to belong to God and to have him as our true God. Charity or love is the desire for love itself, not just to know about God, but to be united with God. God, Augustine says, increases our desire by making us wait. He stretches our soul the way a wineskin is stretched, so that it can receive more. He empties us not to leave us void, but to make more room for himself. That's why Scripture speaks of thirst. My soul thirsts for thee, for the living God. When shall I appear before God? In other words, hunger can be subtle and it can be delayed. Thirst is urgent and insistent. When we're truly thirsty, we can't think of anything else. The tradition blesses the one whose desire for God has become like the lover's passion for the beloved. Think of human love at its purest, and you discover that longing to be near, to hear the voice, to see the face, to be known and to know. And if we can lift that image up, purify it, and direct it toward the one who made us, that's the thirst of the soul. And the God who awakens that thirst, according to Gregory of Nyssa, doesn't force himself on us. His power is the power of love, and love that wants that freedom to be loved back. God speaks, and at the same time, he keeps silent. He knocks at the door, and yet he waits. He shows himself enough to attract and hides himself enough to respect our freedom. Everything depends on what one father calls the royal freedom of faith. And another writer says that spiritual birth is not the result of an external intervention alone. It's the fruit of our free choice. We are, in a sense, our own parents, one of the patristics says. And he says, creating ourselves as we want to be, freely fashioning ourselves according to the pattern of our choice, that is, by responding to grace, we become who we truly are in Christ. God will not violate our freedom, but he will not abandon us either. He waits, he calls, he lures, he invites. He does not coerce. Beloved, the mystical life is not magic. It's not a spiritual technique. It's a relationship between the triune God and a free human person. Beloved, as always, we come to this moment, and I invite you to participate with us in the work the Lord's given us to do around the world. We couldn't do this without you, and I'm grateful for your support. And I'm going to invite you once again this month to sow your best love gift. For a love gift this month of $35, I want to put in your hands this brand new series, Drawn to the Fire, where I'm going to take you back and show you from the early church fathers the kind of ways in which they understood the God who is mystery in his very being, and how that leads us into worship and adoration and transformation. I promise these truths will saturate you again and again and again. For a love gift of $55 this month, I want to share with you a brand new mini book, The God Who Is Communion, Sharing in the Life of the Father, the Son, and the Spirit. And I will take you step by step through the grammar of Scripture and the grammar of the ancient fathers and mothers of the church on how to talk about the divine life we share. And my prayer is that it would so saturate you, that you would be so saturated and soaked in that, that it would lead to deeper moments of intimacy with the one we worship, who is communion in his very being. I promise it will bless you again and again and again. And if you're moved on to sow a love gift of $75, I want to add to that this series that I've got in the vault, Spirit Moments, Detecting His Patterns, Discerning His Processes. 5 lengthy messages on how the Spirit moves, discerning and detecting the way he moves and cooperating with him. I promise it's a classic from the vault. You will not be disappointed. And you can have it as well. CD, DVD, MP3, your choice. Sow your best love gift today, $35, $55, $75. We will put these gifts in your hands as our way of saying thank you. Keep praying for us as we do the work God's called us to do, and we keep praying for you. Sow now, call now. Bless you.
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4: God's plan for you, for this church, is constant, continual, conspicuous victory. Jesus said, I give you authority over all the power of the devil. Satan has no power over you. None, none, none, none, none, none, none, none. You need to understand that. Don't say the devil made me do it. He can't. The only power he has over you is what you yield to him by unbelief.
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4: Take God's word and turn to Ephesians chapter 1 and also to Genesis chapter 1. We've been talking about the kind of a church that my heart beats for, that I dream for, that I wish and look to God for, the kind of a church that I have tried to lead you to be in these past 32 years. We've talked about such things as a unified church. We've talked about a militant church. We've talked about a steadfast church. We have talked about a praying church. Today, I want to speak to you about a conquering church. Now, when God made you, God designed you for dominion. God made you, listen, God made you for mastery. You were not designed to fail. You were designed to have dominion when you were born again, you were born to win. Look, if you will, here in the book of Genesis, chapter 1 and verse 26. Here's why God made you, at least one of His purposes. And God said, let us make man in our image. That's God the Son, God the Spirit, God the Father speaking. And God said, let us make man in our image, after our likeness. Now look at this. And let them have dominion over the fish of the sea, and over the fowl of the air, and over the cattle, and over all the earth, and over every creeping thing that creepeth upon the earth. Now, if black print on white paper means anything, it means that man, as God designed him and created him, was given rule to control and master the earth and its resources. Man was to be king of the earth. An ancillary verse that you might want to jot in your margin is Psalm chapter 8 and verse 6. The psalmist is speaking about man, and it says, thou madest him to have dominion over the works of thy hands. Thou hast put, now listen to this, all things under his feet. Now, there are three things I want to lay on your heart as we think about a conquering church. The first thing is this, that this dominion that man was supposed to have and was given, man's dominion was legally lost by Adam. Key word, legally and Adam. Man's dominion was legally lost by Adam. Now, who was Adam? You say, well, I didn't vote for Adam. Doesn't make any difference. You were in Adam. You say, Adam didn't have anything to do with me. Friend, had there been no Adam, there'd been no you. You're connected to Adam. You say, well, I don't believe that people ought to be lost because of one man. Well, friend, you ought to be glad that the person can be lost by one man, because also somebody can be saved by one man. So don't rebel against this. What happened? Well, let me go back and give you some scripture now. We're in Ephesians chapter, well, let's look in Ephesians chapter 2. Now, here's how God describes us today. And you hath he quickened who were dead in trespasses and sins, wherein in time past ye walked according to the course of this world, according to the prince of the power of the air, the spirit that now worketh in the children of disobedience. Who is the prince of the power of the air? Who is the spirit that walks within the children and rules over the children of disobedience? He is the devil himself. Now, God created a perfect being. God did not create a devil. God created a perfect being, but he gave that perfect being the power of choice, and Satan chose to rebel against God. And his name, original name, is Lucifer, which means light bearer. Satan means adversary. Lucifer, the light bearer, became Satan. The morning of the bearer of light became the master of darkness. Now, what happened is this, that Satan had in his heart and in his mind pride. He thought to himself, I'm too great, I'm too wise, I'm too wonderful to be anything less than God. Isaiah chapter 14 tells us, he said, I will be like the Most High. But no sooner had he unsheathed his sword of rebellion than the thunders of God rolled down through the corridors of heaven, and Satan was banished from heaven down to the earth. And the rebellion that would not work in heaven was turned to earth. And Satan now turns his attention to man. Man that was given dominion here on the earth. Now, Satan was dethroned in heaven. But Satan came to this earth to enthrone himself in the heart and mind of man. You see, Satan lost a throne in heaven. but he gained a throne, listen carefully, in the heart of man. The victory that he lost in heaven was a victory that he gained on earth. Now, how did this happen? Notice I said in this heading that dominion was legally lost. I thought about that word. I want you to think about it. Because the entire universe is run by law. God's law. God created these laws, and God keeps these laws. And when God gave Adam dominion, it was a legal gift. God gave it to him. God gave Adam dominion. It was legally given to him, and Adam forfeited it. Adam gave it away. Adam turned it over to Satan. And now Adam, meant to have dominion, is spiritually dead and legally dethroned, and Satan is now called, listen, the god of this world. Who is the god of this world? You say, Almighty God. Well, let me give you a scripture. 2 Corinthians chapter 4, verse 4. The Apostle Paul is talking about the mayhem and the disillusionment and the deadness and the darkness that's in the hearts and minds of men. And he says, in whom the god of this world hath blinded the minds of them which believe not. The god of this world. Who is the god of this world? Satan. God gave Adam dominion. Adam turned it over to Satan. And now Satan is the god of this world. No wonder the Bible says, we're not wrestling against flesh and blood, but against principalities and powers and spiritual wickedness in high places. First thing, get it down in your heart, dominion was legally given to Adam. It was legally lost by Adam. Now here's the second thing. We're talking about a church that has conquest, a conquering church. This dominion that was legally lost by Adam was rightfully recovered by Jesus. Rightfully and righteously recovered by Jesus. Now the word rightfully is very important. Jesus did not just walk in and kick Satan out. He didn't say, I don't care what Adam did, I'm taking it back. He didn't do that. It was legally lost. It must be legally regained. You're in Ephesians chapter 1. Look, if you will, now in verses 17 through 21. Paul is praying that the God of our Lord Jesus Christ, the Father of glory, may give unto you. Now, he's talking about you right now as well as the Ephesians. May give unto you the spirit of wisdom and revelation in the knowledge of him. I'm telling you, that's my prayer for you today, is that you will have the spirit of wisdom and revelation. You will open your heart. Church, listen, open your heart to this truth. The eyes of your understanding being enlightened, that ye may know what is the hope of his calling and the riches of the glory of his inheritance in the saints. And what is the exceeding, this language, listen, what is the exceeding greatness of his power to usward who believe, according to the working of his mighty power, which he wrought in Christ when he raised him from the dead and set him at his own right hand in heavenly places. Now watch this. Far above all principality and power and might and dominion and every name that is named, not only in this world, but also in the world to come. What does all that mean? Paul says, oh God, open their eyes. Oh God, help them to understand that when Jesus died, rose again, ascended to the high hills of glory, he has now decimated Satan's kingdom. And he is above all powers and principalities. Remember, Paul said in Ephesians chapter 6 that we wrestle not against flesh and blood, but against principalities and powers. Now, what the Bible is saying now is that Jesus is high, high above all of these things. What was legally lost in Adam was rightfully and righteously regained in Christ through the death, burial, and resurrection of Jesus Christ. I'll show you why in just a moment. But suppose God had just stepped in, said, I'm God, out of here, Satan. I banish you, be gone. I'm going to go back to the beginning and start all over again. Well, as God, he could do whatever he wanted, I suppose. Well, I don't suppose, I know he could. But he would have broken his own law. Law would have become a farce if God had failed to keep his own law. Now, God owes the devil nothing, nothing at all, but God owes something to his own righteousness. God owns something to his own principle of justice. If God had overlooked the legality in this matter, then God himself would have participated in illegality. God himself would have to admit that sin has ultimately won. Even though God had stepped in by divine power and set Satan aside, the law still would have been there. So what is God going to do? Dominion was lost by a man. Now you must understand this. It must rightfully be won back by a man. No angel can do it. A man must do it. It was legally lost by man. It must be redeemed by man. God's answer is found in Jesus Christ, the Son of God, who stepped out of heaven and himself became a man. That's very important that you understand this. That God defeated Satan with a man. With a man. The second Adam. Put these verses down. 1 Corinthians chapter 15, beginning in verse 21. For since by man came death, by man came also the resurrection of the dead. For as in Adam all die, even so in Christ shall all be made alive. Now notice the emphasis here. By man came death, and by man comes the resurrection. Then Hebrews chapter 2, verse 14, put that down. For as much then as the children are partakers of flesh and blood, that he's talking about the children of God, that's us, we also, he also himself took part of the same. The he refers to Jesus. We're flesh and blood. Jesus took upon him flesh and blood. Now watch this. That through death he might destroy him that had the power of death, that is the devil. The devil had the power of death. Jesus became a man so he could die and destroy him that had the power of death. At Calvary, the full penalty of sin was paid. Satan's contract was annulled. Satan's back was broken at Calvary. Now, Jesus could have defeated Satan as very God of very God. But he is defeating Satan as very man of very man. It would have been a very hollow victory if Jesus as God were to decimate Satan. If Jesus as God were to say, Satan, be gone to the pit. I'm taking it all back. Suppose he had done that. What kind of an example could he be to me? I'm not God. No, I want you to see, friend, that Jesus defeated Satan as man, not as God. He did not fight against Satan as God, but fought against Satan as sinless man. Satan, when he sees Jesus now on the scene, knows he must have another battle. He must defeat the last Adam as he defeated the first Adam. So a battle began. Between Satan and the second Adam, whose name is Jesus. And Satan knows if his kingdom is to survive, he must get the second Adam to sin as he got the first one to sin. just one sin. If I can get this Son of God to sin, I'm still the master. But if I cannot, He will undo my kingdom. So we see the battle as it ensues in Luke chapter 4, I've already referred to. Jesus, filled with the Holy Spirit, begins His public ministry. He goes out into the wilderness to fast for 40 days and 40 nights. The Bible says, and afterward He was hungry. I think that's probably the greatest understatement in the Bible. He was hungry. That time Satan comes to Him and says, now he's weakened. He's not as strong as he ought to be. I think I can overcome him. He says, look, if you're the Son of God, notice the if. What a sneer. If you're the Son of God, command these stones they be made bread. I've seen the stones in Israel. They look like brown loaves of bread. Turn them into bread. And Jesus said, it's written. Man shall not live by bread alone, but by every word that comes out of the mouth of God. What is Jesus saying? He's using the sword. He's using the sword of the Spirit, the Word of God. And He runs Satan through. There's one thrust. Satan, staggering, comes back again. And He takes Jesus up to this high mountain and shows Him all the kingdoms of the world and says, all this I'll give you if you'll bow down and worship Me. Jesus unsheathes the sword and runs Him through again. It is written, thou shalt worship the Lord God in Him only. Satan recoils. He comes back one more time. He says, look, go to the pinnacle of the temple and cast yourself down, and the angels will bear you up, and you'll just come floating down, and everybody will know you're the Messiah. Jesus said, it is written, thou shalt not put the Lord your God to the test. Three times Jesus came against Satan. Now the thing I want you to understand, precious friend, is that Jesus used the same weapons that Adam had. The Word of God and the Spirit of God. The same weapons. He did not pull rank on Adam. And what Adam lost in the garden, Jesus overcame in a wilderness. Jesus, the Son of God, was tempted to sin. But Jesus had no itch the devil could scratch. Satan is defeated again. He's still looking for a more opportune time. The hounds of hell are baying after the Lord Jesus, driving Him to Calvary. Satan has the idea that perhaps when faced with the cross, that Jesus will turn away from the battle. The demonic pressure is indescribable. Jesus could have stepped out of the whole thing, said, that's enough. That's enough. You know, they said of Him, when He's on the cross, He saved others. Himself He could not save. That's wrong. Himself He would not save. He wasn't held to the cross by those searing nails, but by the golden bonds of love. He, the Lord Jesus Christ, went to bloody Calvary. Jesus bowed His head and He said, it is finished. That means it's paid in full. All of Satan's legal claims are now nullified. What was lost by man is regained by man. Legally lost and legally regained. But it's not over now. Yet, after the death, there's the glorious resurrection. After the resurrection, there's the magnificent ascension. And after the ascension, and here's where you come in, there is the enthronement of our Lord and Savior, Jesus Christ. Now let me give you the third and final thing very quickly because our time is gone. Dominion was legally lost by Adam. dominion was righteously regained by Jesus. Now listen, church. Dominion is gloriously given to the church. Now whether you want to say amen or not, I want you to say it. Dominion is now gloriously given to the church. Amen. Now if you don't understand this, you don't understand why Paul was praying. He said, oh God, open their eyes. Lord, give them the spirit of understanding. Help them to know what they have in Jesus. Does Jesus, listen carefully and I'm finished. Does Jesus have authority over Satan? Then so do you. So do you. Let me ask you another question. Does Jesus have constant victory? So do you. Satan.

0: now he sits upon the throne. Now here's the thing. Ephesians says that we sit together with him in heavenly places. That God raised him up and God puts us with him in the heavenly places. I got a letter from a friend. He signed it, "Keep looking down." You know, most people say, "Keep looking up." No, we look down. All things under his feet. Therefore, they're under our feet. They say, "Pastor, why don't I practice it? Why is my life so miserable, so defeated?" I'll tell you why. Because you failed to understand and put into practice what I've just preached. God's plan for you, for this church, is constant, continual, conspicuous victory. Jesus said, "I give you authority over all the power of the devil." Satan has no power over you. None, none, none, none, none, none, none, none. None. You need to understand that. Don't say the devil made me do it. He can't. The only power he has over you is what you yield to him by unbelief. Living, he loved me. Dying, he saved me. Buried, he carried my sins far away. Rising, he justified freely forever. One day he's coming. Oh, glorious day. Science can't explain it. History cannot repeat it. And time will never blot it out. Thank God for our victory. May I ask you a personal question? Do you know Jesus Christ as your personal Lord and Savior? Is he real to you? Are you absolutely certain if you died today, you would go to heaven? Now, friend, there's no one so good they need not be saved. No one so bad they cannot be saved. And salvation is not a reward for the righteous. It is a gift to the guilty. If you know you're a sinner, tell God that you are. Cry out for mercy and trust him to save you. And if you do, would you write to us and let us know? We will rejoice with you and we'll send you some literature to help you get started in your Christian life.
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Well, hello there, everybody, and welcome to another episode of Today's Bible Questions. I'm Todd Hampson, your host for today, and really thankful that you're taking the time out to join me. I think you're going to be blessed by today's program. Lots of great questions that you've submitted. And by the way, if you're wondering how to get a question answered on a future episode, you can simply text your question to that number on your screen, 714-815-7097. And we've got a pretty good variety of different types of questions today. I think you're going to be really, really pleased. You're going to kind of get a lot of questions from a lot of different angles. So we'll just dive right in and see how far we can get with today's episode. Well, this first question is from Vicky in Florida. Vicky, thank you so much for taking the time to text your question. And this is a really heartfelt question that I think a lot of people may have. And here's the question. Does God hear the questions and prayers of people who are not yet saved? Does he answer them? So there's a few different components to this question. I think, first of all, acknowledging that God is omniscient and omnipresent, that means he knows all and he is everywhere at once. These are attributes of God that we can't fully understand or even partially understand. But so technically, yes, he does. He hears every word. He hears every prayer. He knows every question. There's not a single maverick molecule in the universe or a single maverick thought or question or prayer that God does not hear because of the nature of who he is. But the real question here is, does God respond to the prayers of non-believers? And we really could do a full episode on this, and you know, where we look at the sovereignty of God versus the free will of humanity and that kind of thing. But just to kind of answer this in a plain sense way, obviously, first of all, God is not obligated to hear any prayer, even the prayer of a believer. But he does hear the prayer of the believer. And I'll say this with the non-believer. There's one prayer he will respond to, and that is the prayer to accept Jesus as Savior. Now, as we go beyond that, God can do whatever he wants to do. And I think God does, when people are searching for him, God responds to them and shows them more. If people's hearts are softened towards God, he draws them. And he has his own sovereign work that he does in salvation. But to answer the question another way, if a non-believer is looking for a rabbit's foot God, meaning, God, I don't believe in you. God, I don't honor you. I've never accepted Jesus as my Savior, but I'm in trouble right now, and I want to rub this genie in a bottle, or I want to rub this rabbit's foot and ask you for help. You know, I don't think God responds to those kinds of prayers. I think he wants people. There's a concept in Scripture called repentance, which really is the same thing as belief. It means changing your mind about who God is. Changing it from whatever idea of God you have to the biblical sense of who God is. And part of that changing or that repentance means recognizing I'm a sinner and I need a Savior. So again, it all goes back to that first prayer that God hears from a non-believer is the prayer to accept Jesus